0: Very first kick. We begin with breaking news, though, reports of explosions in Iran. The news comes after US President Trump vowed new strikes following the downing of a US military helicopter. For the latest, let's now go to Jim Smelman in our newsroom. Jim, what can you tell us?
1: Sally, earlier in the day Wednesday, U.S. President Donald Trump said negotiations with Iran were moving too slow and added, quote, we hit them hard yesterday and we'll be hitting them hard again today. A few hours later, the U.S. military released a statement saying, quote, ultimately, what we do tonight is going to advance our military interests. The CENTCOM statement says U.S. Central Command forces began launching additional self-defense strikes today at 5:15 p.m. Eastern Time against multiple targets in Iran at the commander-in-chief's direction. The strikes are in response to Iran's unwarranted and continued aggression. Before the CENTCOM announcement, U.S. Secretary of Defense Pete Hegseth said strikes could be coming, but that negotiations would continue.
2: Ultimately, what we do tonight are going to advance our military interests and also enhance our diplomatic position. Because again, President Trump, he's willing to go back and fight as necessary, but has given Iran an open hand to make this deal. It's right there. They have that chance. They're choosing to play games. They're choosing to tap. If they want to tap, then the president will turn to the War Department. If we need to negotiate with bombs, we'll negotiate with bombs. And we're very good at it.
1: Within the last hour, U.S. President Donald Trump told Fox News that at least 49 Tomahawk missiles have been used in this current attack. And U.S. officials say the targets include air defense systems, radar installations, and drone command and control units. A Pentagon official calls the U.S. approach coercive diplomacy. Sally?
0: So, Jim, have we heard anything from Iran so far? What's the reaction there?
1: So shortly after that CENTCOM announcement, Iranian media reported air defense systems activated in western Tehran and explosions in multiple locations in southern Iran along the coast, including Bandar Abbas, Qasem, and Sirik. Iran's Tasnim news agency reports the U.S. has attacked a petrochemical plant in the South Pars gas field. The Iranian Red Crescent has placed all its emergency operation centers on full alert. And there are multiple reports of Iran striking back at U.S. targets in the region, including missile attacks targeting a U.S. military facility in northern Iraq. And the Mer News outlet reports that clashes have happened at sea with U.S. ships around the Strait of Hormuz being targeted by Iranian missiles and drones. The U.S. military denies that any ships have been hit. Mer also reports that an Iranian Revolutionary Guard Corps air defense system fired a missile at a U.S. F-16 fighter jet and that they said violated Gulf airspace, forcing the plane to retreat. Iran's military command has ordered the Strait of Hormuz closed to all vessels, including oil tankers and commercial ships. In response to the U.S. attack, the U.S. military says that report is wrong and that the Strait of Hormuz remains open.
0: So. All right. Jim Spellman there. Thank you for the update. Meanwhile, an annual inflation in the U.S. surged to its highest level in 3 years. Consumer prices rose 4.2% as high energy costs weighed on American consumers and businesses. Still, the surge was in line with expectations. Karina Mitchell reports.
3: Well, let's talk about that number because we haven't seen a 4% handle in more than 3 years since 2023. But it did come in line with expectations, at least on the headline side. So month over month, we saw a rise of 0.5%. That's actually lower than the previous month, but the big concern was the annualized number that we saw. Prices rose there 4.2% year over year. And that means that inflation is outpacing wage growth. So that is the real concern. A lot of Americans are feeling the pinch in their pockets when it comes to all of the higher prices. If we look at the core numbers, they came in slightly better month over month, up by 0.2%. That was below estimate year over year, that number coming in at 2.9%. Of course, this is the number that the Federal Reserve watches very closely. But either number you look at, inflation is trending in the wrong direction away from its 2% target. We did see that overall goods prices actually came in a little bit. They were down 0.1% in May. It was services prices that saw the rise of 0.3%. Energy was a big culprit here. We saw energy prices go up by 3.9% month over month. Year over year, that number is up a massive 23.5%. And energy prices accounted for more than 60% of the increase.

0: piece that we saw in this report. I want to drill down a little bit more and talk specifically about gas prices. It's something that Americans have been complaining about lately, the higher prices at the pump. They were up by 7% month over month. That is a huge number. But when you compare gas prices to a year ago, they're up a whopping 40.5%. So no wonder Americans are feeling the pinch at the pump when they go to fill up their tank. They're also paying more for food overall. That was up 0.5% month over month. Grocery prices even higher, 2.7%. But we did see certain items like poultry, meat, fish, those came in a little bit. Shelter costs, think rent, was up by 0.3%. Apparel also higher by the same amount. And then airline airfares up by 2.7% tied to those higher fuel costs as well. So what is the market perspective here? What does the Federal Reserve do? Well, they will look very closely at this data. They'll also look at recent labor data and make sure that they're fulfilling both sides of their mandate to look after labor and make sure inflation is stable. They want to make sure that a robust labor market isn't further going to exacerbate inflation. Most expect that the Federal Reserve will keep rates steady now, but they want to see what the clues are as to what this Fed is thinking about future rate policy, particularly with the new chairman, Kevin Warsh, speaking for the first time in next week's two-day policy meeting. Traders believe that there will be a rate increase. That is the opposite of what U.S. Donald Trump is looking for, just to point out that gold price is now in bear territory. And that is because investors believe that there will be a rate hike coming soon enough. Oil prices rose during the U.S. session as well as U.S.-Iran negotiations started to fray. Brent and crude up above 2% during the U.S. session, crude up by almost 3%. On Wall Street, investors were okay with the CPI data that came in. It really was those escalating tensions between the U.S. and Iran that sent Wall Street spiraling lower. So by the end of the session, the Dow was off by 1.9%, falling into the close to the lowest level. The Nasdaq off by 2% and the S&P down by 1.6%. Quick look ahead to what to expect on Wall Street in the Thursday session. We will get PPI, the producer price index. That is, of course, the sister to CPI. We'll get a look at how wholesale prices fared. Karina Mitchell, CGTN, New York.
1: One defining phrase captures the U.S. economy right now: K-shaped. It means a growing divide between those pulling ahead and those falling behind. The term was born after the COVID-19 pandemic, and the gap has been widening ever since. At the top of the K, higher income households are spending freely, buoyed by a strong stock market and rising assets. At the bottom, lower income Americans face a weaker job market and persistent inflation, and they're falling further behind. For more now on the state of the U.S. economy, I'm joined by John Tamney. He's the president of the Parkview Institute and editor of Real Clear Markets. Great to see you, John. Thanks for joining us. Now, this K-shaped economy is becoming more pronounced, isn't it? Tell us about, you know, the divisions and what's driving it.
2: Well, I think it's actually kind of a bullish story when you think about it. People cannot get rich unless living standards for those who aren't rich are rising. Think about it. Henry Ford got rich by creating cars for the great multitude. Michael Dell got rich by virtue of putting personal computers on the desk of people around the world. Steve Jobs got rich by putting supercomputers in the pockets of people around the world. And I think what we're seeing right now is this scenario once again. Quite literally, out in Silicon Valley, they have put Silicon Valley inside the computers and smartphones of people around the world. It's no surprise they're getting rich, but they're doing so precisely because they're elevating the living standards of people who aren't rich.
1: Right. So we are looking, though, at a climate where everyone is feeling the effects of inflation. So talk about what happens when you factor in debt, GDP, employment. You know, paint the picture a little bit clearer for those who don't fully understand this K economy.
2: Well, with inflation, or some will call it higher prices, it's got to be remembered that the only closed economy is the world economy. And what that means by extension is that every single war in the world is by definition a world war. You cannot have crucial shipping lanes that feed so many of the world's needs in terms of fuel, but also fertilizer and all the byproducts of things like that.

0: and not have an expectation of higher prices. And so the answer remains what it always should be. Why do we want free trade? Not just because it gives us lower prices, not just because it allows us to do what we do best, but because when people are trading freely around the world, war becomes frightfully expensive.
1: Right, and talk a little bit how that translates in layman's terms.
0: In layman's terms, think about it. What would you prefer? Would you prefer to have just one business fighting to meet your needs, or would you prefer to have the whole world's producers fighting to meet your needs? I think it's obvious what you want is you want a global competition for the money in your wallet. And the way you do that is not by closing lanes to trade, not by imposing tariffs, but by doing the reverse, by saying people gain the more that they have the world competing to serve them. And so in the United States, what that answer should be is, regardless of what the rest of the world does, we want to have tariffs at zero, because that's what's most beneficial to our people. It's what gives them the most in return for the dollars they earn.
1: And that's an important point, but you're talking on a very large global scale, and it's not the case that we have right now. In fact, Trump's big, beautiful bill tightened the work requirements for SNAP benefits, and you've got nearly 14% of American households that are food insecure, and that's just in 2024. So we've got food insecurity now, a major issue for nearly 80% of the country, and now even more so since the war in Iran, with fertilizer being blocked coming through the Strait of Hormuz. So talk about it on a day-to-day level, how this is impacting American lives and what it looks like in the future.
0: Well, it impacts American lives for the reasons you say. Every single product in the United States, from iPhones on down to pencils, on down to the bananas we eat, is an effect of global production. What happens over there affects the prices here. Fertilizer is a classic example. So much of the fertilizer produced must come through the Strait of Hormuz. And so when that's shut down, food production goes down, there's less of it, costs go up. That's true with everything. And so again, it's a reminder that if we want the low prices that prevailed before 2020, before lockdowns around the world that fractured global production, we've got to get the global economy, which is the only economy, back in sync, where people are working together instead of working against each other. Trade is not war. Mm-hmm. Trade is the process whereby we mutually benefit everyone else around us. And so until we get back to that, it would be folly to presume that prices are going to go down, because low prices are always and everywhere an effect of people working together, not just in the United States, but with the whole world.
1: But it feels like that's going to be a long time coming, to get back to a free trade, globalized world, given what's happened over the last 2 years. I mean, if this divide continues to widen, are we looking at detrimental effects? What are the biggest global, you know, economic warning signs, do you think?
0: Well, there's the old saying that when goods don't cross borders, armies do. And so we need to get back to that for that reason. But to say that there's some way around this is fantasy talk. The only way to get to lower prices is to get the whole world working together again. The iPhone is a creation of 6 million different pieces built on 6 different continents around the world. Look at most airplanes, cars, it's the same thing. They're all an effect of global production. And so this isn't something the Fed can fix by fiddling with interest rates. This isn't something that Congress always says, we're going to bend the cost curve down, where they can do no such thing. Prices are an effect of global cooperation. And until we recognize that and say that the only way to raise standards of living, not just for Americans, but for the rest of the world, is to remove all these barriers to trade, there's nothing we can do about it. You can't decree lower prices. We tried that before. Price controls result in scarcity. They don't result in more, and they certainly don't result in lower prices. The only way you can get to this is through production and people free to produce alongside one another, and that's what we don't have right now.
1: All right, John Tamney, really appreciate your time. Thanks for joining us.
0: Thanks for having me.
1: So much more ahead on Global Business. We return to China's inflation figures and the latest in the world of animated film when we come back.
2: 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Asia Today brings you the headlines from the most populous continent, puts in focus politics, economies, and faces, and takes you on a tour of the sights from the region and beyond.
3: Images may appear to be identical, but looks can be deceiving. The difference is not always obvious. It has to be discovered. There are always different sides to a story. We put the focus on the details. To see more, to understand better. CGTN. See the difference.

0: Australia's latest inflation data points to steady consumer demand and improving momentum in key industrial sectors. China's producer price index, a key measure of wholesale inflation, rose 3.9% year on year in May, accelerating from the previous month. Price increases were driven by stronger demand in AI and manufacturing, along with seasonal factors, including coal stockpiling and summer appliance demand. Consumer inflation held steady at 1.2% in May. Core inflation, stripping out food and energy, came in at 1.1%. Now, London Tech Week is bringing tech companies together from all around the world. China is featuring prominently, with companies using the event to create new partnerships. Jen Copestake has more.
1: The exhibition floor at London Tech Week is packed with demonstrations of AI-powered software and the ways it can be applied in the real world. Even this perfume-making machine uses algorithms to create personalized scents.
2: For Chinese companies exhibiting here, the focus is on combining strengths. 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
1: One company doing exactly that is Deep Robotics from Hangzhou. Founded in 2017, it develops four-legged robots with a wide range of uses, from industrial inspections to emergency response and academic research. The company is now working with a British software partner as it expands internationally.
3: You can still have a lot of good and wonderful software company and AI startup company, and also they need the cost-effective hardware, especially the robotic hardware from China in the future. So we can find a balance point, integration point together.
1: One of those partners is Olo Robotics, a UK company whose software helps robots navigate, analyze data, and operate more autonomously. They say the partnership makes the most of the two countries' complementary strengths.
4: The UK hardware scene is not really up to the grade at the moment. I think there's every opportunity for that to happen, but you know, at the moment, that's not really where our focus is. Deep Robotics have been around for a good while, and they're a very high-quality product, and that's why we're keen to work with them, because we can make sure that we, you know, these partnerships are not just short-term things, they're long-term.
1: Also focused on long-term ties, a delegation from Shanghai, promoting collaboration between Europe and China in green and low-carbon technologies. Their pitch: bring your new tech ideas to China and test them in a real-world environment.
5: We will create six real scenarios for different technologies specific in new energy and low-carbon sectors for technologies to be tested in Shanghai. And this is a very good opportunity for this new technologies to be tested and promote to the world.
1: Whether it's robotics, artificial intelligence, or green technology, innovation doesn't happen in isolation. For the Chinese companies exhibiting here, London Tech Week is not just a

0: showcase for new technology, but a place to find future partners and opportunities across Europe. Jen Kopstake, CGTN, London.
1: China's Chongqing is celebrating the art of animation. More than 500 entries from around the world are competing this year. And as Gongming reports, cutting-edge technology is stealing the show.
2: The opening ceremony at the Yongchuan Tech Studio set the stage alight, blending nostalgic tributes with futuristic vision. By fusing cutting-edge AI technologies, it took the audience on a journey through a century of Chinese animation. Heading the international jury at a film week is legendary Hollywood director Rob Minkoff, who knows the rapid rise of Chinese cinema.
3: But this year, there was so many different examples of storytelling styles, image styles, and I thought that the examples of Chinese animation and storytelling were quite exceptional, very diverse. My hope is that more Chinese films are able to go, outside of China, to export, Chinese culture to the rest of the world. And I think that with new technology, it'll make that even more possible.
2: Beyond the competition, the five-day event features an exhibition showcasing the latest breakthroughs in animation tech and creative design alongside public screenings. The event has attracted over 40 industry giants, including Walt Disney and Universal.
4: This film week has become far more than a showcase of technology. It is a vibrant global stage where diverse cultures meet, inspire one another through the universal language of animation. CGTN, Chongqing.
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5: Images may appear to be identical, but looks can be deceiving. 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It has to be discovered. 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We put the focus on the details. 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

Welcome back. The proposed merger between Warner Brothers Discovery and Paramount Skydance is drawing scrutiny on both sides of the Atlantic. Britain's competition watchdog launched a formal review on Tuesday. The European Union is already in its first phase of investigation with a July 7th deadline. In the US, California is leading roughly 10 states, including New York, Pennsylvania and Oregon, in a push to sue and block the $110 billion deal. Their concern is that combining two of Hollywood's biggest studios hands the new company too much power over filmmakers and producers. Paramount says the deal benefits consumers and creators, and it plans to fight. Another way consumers say they're being hurt by Hollywood, the rising costs of streaming. Netflix raised prices again in March. Ad-free now runs $20 a month versus $9 with ads. But it's not the only platform that's hiked prices. Five major services that cost $62 total a month in 2021 now run at about $78, a 26% jump. And cheaper ad-supported tiers are

0: now the default. What used to be standard ad-free is now the upgrade. Platforms are effectively collecting from subscribers and advertisers at the same time. I spoke earlier with Seth Schachner. He's the host and founder of the Breaking Down the Biz podcast, as well as managing director at Strat Americas. Here's how he thinks consumers will react to streaming price hikes.
1: You know, there's kind of a plateau, if you will, in terms of the revenue side, the streaming growth, in terms of all these services charging. So I don't know if they're revolting just yet and bolting and walking, but, you know, the research that's been published shows that there's definitely price sensitivity. We call it elasticity to pricing. And I think you'd probably see a lot of people quitting if the price goes up by five US dollars or so in some of all these services. So they are raising prices across the board. But, you know, at the same time, the streamers have, as you just mentioned, these ad supported offerings as well, kind of on the cheaper side. So it's a nice mix in my view.
0: So at what point does a price increase actually start costing subscribers?
1: I mean, the research shows that I think something along the lines of if $5, if you were to raise a streaming service by $5, you'd get a very large number of people over 60, maybe 65% would probably start thinking about which specific service to cut and bolt from, basically. So there isn't really that much room on the premium tiers, I think, to raise prices right now. And there's, you know, these things are saturated with content already, if you will. So not a lot of room.
0: Well, Netflix and other platforms have been arguing that they're justifying these hikes because they've been investing heavily in content, including live events and video podcasts. Are audiences buying that argument, do you think?
1: Firstly, it's a legitimate argument. So yes, and I think some of the audiences are. I mean, sports rights in particular, I think, have been one of the most, costly and probably ground-shaking factors out there, if you will, because of how expensive they are and how much competition there's been and how savvy our sports leagues have been in kind of slicing the rights up very thinly and parsing all the different games out. But at the same time, I think, you know, Amazon here, Netflix is starting to show NFL games. Amazon's got Thursday night. I think Apple and some of the others are showing American baseball games. So I definitely think that is a value. And then there are these one-off events that Netflix is doing with things like boxing or wrestling or stunt type things. And so I actually do think there's value in that. But I think the question is, how much of a cost is that going to impact on the consumer side? There, again, I think all these services need to be thoughtful about what they pay for and what they invest in.
0: You mentioned the ad tier element. It's something that Netflix is doing. They're charging more for the top end and then building out this ad option. Is this a strategy that works?
1: It's a very smart strategy. I mean, I came from a different entertainment vertical, music, where, you know, I look at these things with a lot of admiration, if you will, because I think it's a sophisticated means of putting multiple prongs of services out in the market. The ad tier can be used to incentivize people to subscribe to the premium tier. And I think in some of these video streaming services cases, given the high cost that you just mentioned, the production cost, they can actually make more per user. The measure is called ARPU, the average revenue per user, with the ad-supported services. And there's a lot of people that don't mind sitting through ads. Younger people, you know, they get it for free or very low cost. So I do think that mix is really working. And I think, you know, Wall Street, the capital markets have certainly been pushing Netflix, who for many years was, you know, averse to advertising. And now they're going to have $2 or $3 billion annually, they're saying, on it. So I view it as a very positive thing. And I think, you know, there's a lot of services that people get that just come with a device or come with a new TV set or a screen, and they may not realize it, but they're plugging into those things and they have ads in them as well. So it's a reality, particularly, you know, everything from these streaming services, even to things like YouTube. So I don't think we're going to see less of that.
0: Mm. And in terms of the Warner Brothers Paramount consolidation talk, how are people viewing this, or consumers? Are they tapped into this conversation? Will it mean there's fewer choices for audiences that are feeling it?
1: Yeah, I mean, I'm out here in LA and I'm an entertainment industry professional. And, you know, so there's a big distinction between what you'd call the industry crowd and the American public, if you will. So I don't really know. I don't perceive a lot of people going around talking in the American public at ball games or grocery stores about the Warner Discovery merger. No. But, you know, it's been an enormous factor inside the media industry, which tends to get a lot of attention. And people are extremely concerned. I can't.

0: tell you the feedback has been very positive out there publicly. I think people are seeing two legacy studios combine, kind of a Noah's Ark, if you will, with two of everything. And we're going to have things like job losses and a lot of questions around, you know, what will happen to movie theaters. And if you're in the creative class making movies or writing, you're probably going to have one less buyer of, you know, for your product, if you will, or your creativity. That's called monopsony power, not monopoly. So there's a ton of concern in the industry about it. It's mostly fearful and negative, even with kind of the promotion that's coming out of the team that's running Paramount, basically. But the public so much, I don't know if I've heard much in terms of the consumer side of things. That they will see that eventually if, for example, HBO and Paramount combine, you know.
1: Yeah. Talk a little bit about the international element here. How much do global markets drive decisions on pricing and content?
0: Enormously important. You know, I look to Netflix as a leader in this space, primarily because they allocated a lot of that investment you mentioned globally, and not just with, say, an American blockbuster that they're promoting everywhere, but investing in Korea, investing in Latin America, bringing Argentine properties up to Spain and the rest of Europe. And I think that's just a tremendous strategy that they've got, a real leadership position on. I mean, I think the other streamers are aspiring to that too. So, and I always think there's going to be some growth in international markets. Some are going to be less saturated. Some of those markets just organically aren't the same as ours. They don't have the same pricing metrics, the same consumer purchasing power. So you'll see different pricing there. But to me, it's still very, very important. And, you know, 6 months from now, we could be talking about like the next Squid Game that was almost accidentally produced in a country that the executives didn't realize would be a global hit. So to me, it's still a very vibrant part of the mix in both video and audio streaming.
1: Big thanks to Seth Schachner for that insight there. Now, it's all about the FIFA World Cup after a quick break. The biggest sporting event on the planet kicks off on Thursday across North America. And Mexico gets the party started, hosting the opening ceremony and the tournament's very first match.
2: 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Our reporters are at home across the globe. 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See the difference.

0: The FIFA World Cup is here. Thursday marks a historic first. Matches spanning Mexico, Canada and the US simultaneously. Frank Contreras has more from Mexico City, where the first group match gets underway.
1: It is tremendous here. Amazing energy here on this bridge just outside of the legendary Azteca Stadium. This is the one and only stadium in the entire world that will host three World Cups. The first one, 1970, that famous Brazilian match with Pele winning the World Cup here, 1970, 1986, with Diego Maradona from Argentina, and now 2026, Mexico hosting the World Cup. And as you can see, lots of color here behind us. We're hearing accents and language from all over the world. A representation of Mexican President Claudia Sheinbaum here carrying the World Cup trophy. And a lots of national pride here on this bridge at this hour. The Iranian national team was asked to spend these days during the World Cup in Mexico. They'll be staying in the border city of Tijuana. The United States decided.

0: decided not to grant visas to some high-ranking authority members of the Iranian team. So Iran is spending it mainly here on the Mexican side of the border. They will be playing matches in the United States. So there is some politicization of this World Cup as usual in most games of this sort. This is, as you pointed out, probably the most closely watched FIFA World Cup of all time. 48 teams competing, and the first match will get off underway here in Mexico City on Thursday, with Mexico City facing off against South Africa.
1: Franco Contreras in Mexico City there. Meanwhile, a Somali football referee has returned home to Mogadishu to a hero's welcome. Omar Artan was denied entry into the United States over the weekend. Customs and Border Protection in Miami cited vetting concerns without offering any details. FIFA says it's not involved in immigration decisions and has been informed that Artan's status will not change. Somalia is one of the countries on the US travel ban. Artan says he's disappointed but hopeful he'll referee a World Cup match in the future.
2: Everything that happened is for a reason, and according to Almighty's plan, I would like to thank FIFA for the continued support during this process. I am hopeful to be part of the next World Cup and promise that to Somali people. Let's not give up as young people, especially here, because this is our country and our flag. We don't have any other, and we need to defend it, come rain and sunshine.
1: Meanwhile, Canada says Artan would be welcome to officiate matches there, but that's not possible under FIFA's structure. Artan was named Africa's Referee of the Year in 2025 and was set to become the first Somali to officiate at the World Cup. Now staying with the World Cup, of course, what else would we talk about? FIFA is rolling out new rules to crack down on bad behaviour on the pitch, and the timing is no coincidence. Michael Marillier has more.
3: Football is changing its rules. The beautiful game will look a little different at the World Cup. Here are three rules taking effect at the tournament.
4: The referee could send a player off the pitch
5: if he covers his mouth while speaking to another player or match official.
3: Football's big bosses made the rule after a nasty incident in a club game. Real Madrid's Vinicius Jr. accused Benfica's Gianluca Prestiani of racist comments. Prestiani thought he could use abusive language because no one could read his lips. But there will be no more undercover insults.
4: Protests are also getting the boot.
3: The ref can issue a red card to any player who walks off in protest. This happened in the final of the Africa Cup of Nations. Senegal's players were upset about a penalty decision, so they left.
4: They just ghosted me.
3: The players eventually returned to finish the match.
4: But at the World Cup, teams will forfeit the game if they walk off.
3: So, if a team walks off, well, they can keep on walking. And then there's the water breaks. The game will stop after 22 minutes so players can cool down. They'll have another water break 22 minutes into the second half. It's all because experts are predicting sizzling hot temperatures in the USA and Mexico. The rule makes sense because it protects the players. But it does mean lots of stopping and starting. Something fans will have to get used to.
4: So that's the deal. The World Cup will be super fun. But remember, rules are rules. I'm watching you.
1: Michael Marillier reporting there. Uruguay boasts one of the strongest football traditions in South America. It's won two World Cup titles and hosted the first ever tournament in 1930. Joel Richards reports on Uruguay's World Cup hopes.
6: When it comes to football, Uruguay, a nation of around 3.5 million people, punches well above its weight. This is a country that treats this sport as its religion, says historian Alejandro Jiménez. For us, stadiums are

0: Legion under its coach Marcelo Bielsa, as legendary players have retired.
1: Uruguay is a rough team. Like, it's well, it's known as a rough team, like always marking, like with a lot of energy. Mm-hmm. But Bielsa is playing. He's looking for something else. We have a lot of new players that are in biggest team in Europe, like Fede Valverde or Ronald Araujo, that or Rodrigo Bentancur. They play very good with the feet. Like they like to have the ball. Bielsa aim for that. Like, we have to keep the ball. Mm-hmm. We are not gonna be playing rough all the time.
0: 70-year-old Bielsa is widely revered in the world of football, but a public fallout with former striker Luis Suarez and inconsistent performances mean there are now mixed feelings in Uruguay about a national team coach from Argentina.
1: There is this thing with the national team of Uruguay, you have to be a national coach, like a Uruguayan coach, okay, to be a coach here, because it has this feeling of, I don't know, country-related nationalism.
0: This country's success on the football field is a source of great national pride.
2: Uruguay hosted the first ever World Cup at this now iconic stadium in Montevideo, the Centenario. Winning that tournament and the 1950 World Cup in Brazil are viewed as being central to this country's national identity.
0: Uruguay's victories are often depicted as David versus Goliath affairs, with this small nation defeating teams from much bigger countries. On top of two World Cup titles, the Celeste enjoyed a golden era under coach Oscar Tabárez, who guided the team to the 2010 World Cup semi-finals and the 2011 Copa America. Diego Lugano was the captain of that team.
3: We have that culture that is passed down through the generations. That is what makes us competitive in a world today where the football industry has grown 1,000 times over. There are so many business interests. There is so much development in sport. But I don't think there's anywhere else in the world that has the football culture that Uruguay has. I've seen football around the world, but what we have here keeps us competitive.
0: Uruguayans have modest expectations about the team's performance at this World Cup, but the history books show that opponents would be wise never to underestimate them. Joel Richards, CGTN in Montevideo.
4: Women are the World Cup's fastest growing audience, and the money is following. Regina Hamm has more.
5: The future of football fandom, or soccer in the United States, is becoming more female centric. According to the statistics company Nielsen, women make up a large share of fans of men's sports, 42%, up from 40% in 2022. Those include fans of domestic football leagues from World Cup favorites. A Stanford University report showed Mexico's professional league, Liga MX, says 42% of its viewers are women, while in Spain, France, and England, a third of their top-flight supporters are female. As one of the three host countries, the United States has 34 million female fans among the estimated 87 million with interest in the World Cup. So how does the World Cup plan on capitalizing on this surge in female fandom? According to marketing company Wasserman, women are projected to control 75% of discretionary income by 2030. That means they'll be shelling out money with brands that fit their values. For some, that includes a brand's connection to women's football. Companies like skincare brand Paula's Choice have understood the important cross-section of fans of both games. As a result, the Unilever-owned brand is an official sponsor of the 2026 FIFA World Cup and the 2027 FIFA Women's World Cup in Brazil. Others lean into the fan-focused marketing model, with brands like Adidas seeking to have the tournament appeal to all fans, not just men. Adding women's soccer star Trinity Rodman highlights Adidas' commitment to reaching out to a cross-section of all fans of the beautiful game. With sponsors poised to make billions across the tournament, many recognize inclusion of this growing fan base is a game-winning strategy. Regina Hamm, CGTN, Washington.
4: Joining me now to discuss the female fan market and what it means for the bottom line, Nicholas Watanabe. He's an international graduate director in sport and entertainment management at the University of Southern California. Thanks so much for joining us today. So let's just have a blanket across the board question.

0: how much is FIFA expecting people to spend on World Cup items, including everything from merchandise to the experience itself?
1: Oh, that's a very good question. You know, FIFA, I think themselves don't even fully know how much they want people to spend. They've been pricing things to try to extract as much, you know, revenue or income out of people as possible. Right now, right, a jersey goes over $100, $130. The city-specific jerseys are several hundred dollars. Tickets, though the prices are coming down, are still more expensive than any other World Cup we've seen. So we're expecting, you know, FIFA's expecting to make the most revenue they have ever had of any tournament from this World Cup.
0: And as we heard in Regina's story just now, women make up almost 50% of the audience of men's sports. How is that beneficial to organizations like FIFA and their sponsors?
1: Yeah, so, you know, they're trying to diversify their audience, which is a really critical part of it. But as was noted in that previous segment, the control of purchasing power from women who are fans of the sport is ever increasing, including household income, which means that by doing so, you know, sponsors and organizations are able to actually capture even more income than they had previously done. So it's actually a really big benefit to them because they can, you know, make more and new sponsorship deals that are able to sort of increase their business capabilities.
0: So let's touch on that. What kind of sort of sponsorship deals are we seeing? You know, how are advertisers approaching, you know, this market to really attract the female dollar, so to speak?
1: So I think there's several strategies. You have your traditional sport, you know, sponsors such as Coca-Cola, Nike, Adidas, who are going out there and finding ways to integrate women more into their advertisements, make it more fan-friendly for everyone and not just targeting a male audience. And then you also see them trying to bring in new sponsors that specifically, you know, will focus on that. A good example would be, for example, in NASCAR, you know, United States Stock Car Racing, they brought in Tide as a sponsor, right? And Tide would reach more to household spending and the women's audience, right? And so that was specifically to try to target a certain audience with a product that normally men had not been as interested in. It was very successful.
0: Now, unsurprisingly, I suppose, women's football or soccer fans have become larger financial supporters of the actual women's game. But how can sponsors of the men's game reach that particular audience?
1: That's a good question. I think what we really need to be doing, especially trying to reach a men's audience from the women's game, is trying to show them the unique aspects of women's football, trying to really show that this is an amazing sport product. This World Cup is going to be amazing, but I think next year's 2027 Women's World Cup in Brazil is going to be the best women's tournament that had been held to this date. There's so many stars, emerging power, and if you look at it, right, it used to be that, you know, a lot of the women's stars were relatively unknown. Now you have so many household names, Trinity Rodman, Alexia Putellas, Yui Hasegawa, that are known around the world. So, and major brands such as Google just did an advertisement with Yui Hasegawa, trying to really broaden that worldwide appeal.
0: Talk a little bit about the role that social media plays in terms of shaping men versus women's fandom, especially when it comes to major global sporting events like the World Cup.
1: So social media obviously plays a big role in obviously reaching audiences and having audiences be able to interact and create their own content around the game. The critical thing in terms of growing both men's and women's football is being able to do so, I think, in a relatively positive manner. One of the things with social media is there often is, you know, criticism, backlash. Sometimes there's even mockery of the women's game, which is very unfortunate. You know, you often see some of the top content creators often making fun of, you know, bad plays in women's football, and yet would entirely ignore the exact same play in men's football. Mm-hmm. So I think, you know, they play a very big role, but there's also a need to sort of level that market as well, right? We want more positive content to be able to enhance and grow the women's game.
0: What about in terms of crossover investments, especially when it comes to sponsoring both men and women's World Cup tournaments? Can it help FIFA and sponsors sustain the interest to carry the audience from the men's game over to the women's game, perhaps?
1: Yes, in fact, that's already happening with some of the sponsors. But, you know, you can even look at the U.S. where you've had some of the women's sponsors come in for the women's team cross over to the men's team. So it's actually sort of, an effect where both sides can benefit from.

0: it. It's not just that the women can benefit from the men, but the men can also benefit from the women in terms of bringing new sponsors and growing that environment. So, you know, crossover investments would be very important, especially seeing that, you know, growing the women's game in the U.S. has been a critical step in actually the development of current youth soccer for men in the U.S. These clubs function exactly because they also have a large number of women and men. So, you know, it's very important to have this crossover investment, both at the foundational level and also mm-hmm. in terms of sponsorship, so that they can really build a strong environment for glowing football, soccer around the world.
1: Nicholas Watanabe, really appreciate your time. Now, more business headlines coming your way next here on CGTN. Don't go anywhere. We'll be right back.

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Facing the unknown is always difficult. 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

0: Welcome back. Let's now recap today's top business headlines. The US has launched a fresh wave of strikes against Iran on Wednesday after the two sides exchanged fire on Tuesday. President Trump had warned that the US would resume attacks. That conflict has helped push US inflation to a three-year high. The consumer price index came in at a 4.2% as energy prices remain elevated. Less than 24 hours remain until the opening match of the FIFA World Cup. The first tournament to feature 48 teams, with France and Argentina among the favourites. Now, before we go, a major exhibition of Brazilian modern art has opened in Beijing. Shen Li takes us inside the National Museum of China.
1: Get ready to immerse yourself in the world of Candido Portinari, a giant of 20th century Brazilian modern art.
2: From coffee plantation workers to carnival dancers, Portinari has spent his whole life painting the true soul of Brazil. And this special exhibition has brought together some of his masterpieces as well as personal sketches, each one a heartfelt tribute to his homeland.
3: He followed the advice of the Russian writer Tolstoy. Tolstoy said once, if you want to be universal, start by painting where you were born. And he did this literally. He started painting everything that was around him. And then he was getting more and more universal. And at the end, the War and Peace panels that are at the United Nations. He was not only an artist, he was also an activist for world peace, you know. And I think this is something that touches very closely to the Chinese culture.
1: Portinari's work blends

0: monumental scale with a powerful sense of human dignity, turning national memory into images that feel both intimate and expansive. This is nowhere more visible than his war and peace murals, heavy with brushstrokes that gaze deeply into humanity's shared fate.
1: 1
2: highlight is the 2 small drafts of War and Peace. The UN commissioned these murals for its new headquarters back then. The originals are 14 meters high. Alongside the finished works, we're showing the artist's sketches and study drawings, so visitors can see exactly how he created such massive murals.
0: In addition to the 50-plus artworks on display, digital and multimedia installations offer visitors a deeper dive into Portinari's prolific career, over 6,000 works created in more than 40 years.
2: This exhibition is part of the 2026 China-Brazil Year of Culture. And later this month, the National Museum of China will send its own food culture exhibition to Brazil.
0: Portinari painted Brazil, but he spoke to everyone. And if art can build a bridge between Beijing and Brasilia, maybe there's hope for the rest of the world too. Shen Li, CGTN, Beijing.
3: That's it for this edition of Global Business, but check out other editions of Global Business out of Beijing, Washington, Nairobi, and London at these times shown in GMT. I'm Sally Ohan. Thanks for watching.

0: The U.S. military launches new strikes against Iran after both sides straight fire and threats. Hospitals in Gaza near collapse. How a lack of power, medicines, and spare parts is causing needless deaths and suffering. And a hero's welcome. The Somali referee barred from entering the U.S. for the World Cup returns to a cheering crowd back home. Hello and thanks for joining us. I'm Diego Laje in Washington, D.C. We begin with breaking news, reports of explosions in Iran. The news comes after U.S. President Donald Trump vowed new strikes. For the latest, we turn to Jim Spellman in our newsroom. Jim.
1: Diego, earlier in the day Wednesday, U.S. President Donald Trump said negotiations with Iran were moving too slowly and added, quote, "We hit them hard yesterday and we'll be hitting them hard again today." A few hours later, the U.S. military released a statement saying this, quote, "U.S. Central Command forces began launching additional self-defense strikes today at 5:15 p.m.

0: p.m. Eastern Time against multiple targets in Iran at the commander-in-chief's direction. The strikes are in response to Iran's unwarranted and continued aggression. Before the CENTCOM announcement, U.S. Secretary of Defense Pete Hegseth said the strikes would be coming, but that negotiations would also continue.
1: Ultimately, what we do tonight are going to advance our military interests and also enhance our diplomatic position. Because again, President Trump, he's willing to go back and fight as necessary, but has given Iran an open hand to make this deal. It's right there. They have that chance. They're choosing to play games. They're choosing to tap. If they want to tap, then the president will turn to the War Department. If we need to negotiate with bombs, we'll negotiate with bombs. And we're very good at it.
0: President Trump tells Fox News at least 49 U.S. Tomahawk missiles have been used in this wave of attacks. U.S. officials say the targets include air defense systems, radar installations, and drone command and control units. A Pentagon official calls this U.S. approach coercive diplomacy. Diego?
2: And what are we hearing from Iran, Jim?
0: So shortly after that announcement from the U.S. military, Iranian media started reporting air defense systems activating in western Tehran and explosions in multiple locations in southern Iran along the coast. Iran's Tasnim news agency reports the U.S. has attacked a petrochemical plant in the South Pars gas field. The Iranian Red Crescent has placed all its emergency operation centers on full alert. Iran's Revolutionary Guard Corps says it has responded by attacking at least 18 U.S. military targets, including in Kuwait and Bahrain, where the IRGC says it used drones to attack the U.S. Fifth Fleet, including facilities associated with U.S. Patriot air defense systems. There are also reports of missile attacks targeting a U.S. military facility in northern Iraq. And the Mare news outlet reports that clashes have happened at sea with U.S. ships around the Strait of Hormuz being targeted by Iranian missiles and drones. The U.S. military says none of its ships were struck. Mare also reports that an IRGC air defense system fired a missile at a U.S. F-16 fighter jet that they claim violated airspace in the Gulf region, forcing the plane to retreat. Iran's military command has ordered the Strait of Hormuz closed to all vessels, including oil tankers and commercial ships, in response to the U.S. attacks. But the U.S. military denies that and says the strait remains open. Diego?
2: Jim Spellman, thank you for that update. For more on the situation directly from Iran, here's a report from Sepur Sarimi in Tehran.
3: It's very early in the morning here in Tehran. You know, there is too much information, and a lot of information is wrong. You know, we don't know actually what is happening on the ground in southern Iran. What is said is that the targets are all, for now, located in southern Iran, like the attacks that occurred last night. But places like Gesht Island, Sidik, Hengam Island, Bandar Abbas, one of the most important ports of Iran, are being attacked by the U.S. So the analysts, military analysts that I talked to here, they say that U.S. is trying to weaken IRGC Navy across the coast of the Strait of Hormuz and the Persian Gulf. So the attacks are taking place down near the Strait of Hormuz and Persian Gulf. There, as our colleague said, there were some reports that air defense has been activated in west of Tehran, but I live in west of Tehran. I didn't hear anything. I didn't see any activity in the skies of Tehran. There are some announcements by the IRGC that were announced by the state TV, like this one. The Islamic Revolutionary Guard Corps Navy has announced the closure of the Strait of Hormuz until further notice, citing repeated ceasefire violation by the United States. And also another one, the Iranian armed forces will give a crushing and decisive response to any aggression and mischief by the U.S. military in the region. President Donald Trump said that the bombing will stop upon the request of Iranian officials. And immediately this was denied by Iran's state TV, saying that Trump's claim regarding contact with senior Iranian officials is absolutely false, quoting a senior Iranian official. So for now, the stakes are high, tensions are high, especially in southern Iran. But it seems that Donald Trump has decided to pause the bombings for now. And he has said, if Iran doesn't agree, we're going to start the bombing tomorrow again, as he did last night and again tonight.
2: Separate Sanami reporting there. Lebanon says more than 30 people have been killed in the latest Israeli attacks.

0: school sheltering refugees near the city of Sidon was reportedly among the targets hit. And new evacuation orders for southern Lebanon after a rocket attack on Israeli troops. CGTN's Jonathan Regev reports from Tel Aviv.
1: I think Israel is trying to make a point that the strikes in southern Lebanon will continue, will intensify, despite the threats which came earlier this week from Iran, saying that any attack on Lebanon, not only on Beirut, but on the entire Lebanese territory, will bring a reaction from Iran. We're seeing that this is not happening. Another issue that we should perhaps consider is the fact that you just spoke about, that negotiations, despite the tensions in the Persian Gulf, negotiations between the U.S. and Iran are continuing, and this may have an effect on the Lebanese front as well, meaning that we know that Iran is insisting to add all of the fronts, including Lebanon, in this agreement. And even if things look far now, we know how unexpected these negotiations may be, how unexpected the American president may be. So Israel is somewhat concerned that it may wake up one morning, a day or a week or a month from now, with an American demand to stop all operations in Lebanon, and in order to make sure that Israel advances as many of its plans as it wants to. Until that point, Israel is taking a lot of strikes, carrying out a lot of strikes in southern Lebanon now, to achieve now whatever it may not be able to achieve sometime in the future.
0: Now to Gaza, where hospitals are on the brink of collapse. There are severe shortages of fuel, medical supplies and equipment, making it nearly impossible for doctors to treat patients, putting lives at risk. Nadra Al-Tibi is in Gaza.
2: Inside Al-Aqsa Martyrs Hospital, doctors say shortages of fuel and equipment are limiting the hospital's ability to provide health care services. The impact is being felt directly by patients, as hospitals delay surgeries or reduce services.
3: Because of shortages of generators, hospital beds and medical equipment, my surgery has been postponed more than once. For patients like us, this is extremely dangerous.
2: According to the Palestinian Health Ministry, the limited medical aid entering Gaza consists mainly of basic medicines and fluids that fall far short of actual needs. Officials say drug shortages have reached nearly 50%, while the shortage of medical consumables stands at around 60%.
4: In Gaza hospitals, including Al-Aqsa Martyrs Hospital, nearly 50% of healthcare services have stopped. The lack of generators is a major threat to patients' lives. Unfortunately, the surgery department has been forced to suspend operations.
2: Health officials say shortages of medicines and medical supplies have contributed to the deaths of more than 1,000 patients, and over 20,000 others remain on waiting lists for medical referrals outside Gaza.
5: Israel, as the occupying power, has an obligation to ensure that Palestinians in Gaza have their basic needs met. That's their basic needs in terms of access to food, to water, to shelter, but also health services. And health services need electricity to run those, in order to get the electricity to power the hospitals, to power the health facilities. They need access to generators and the fuel and the oil that keep those generators going.
2: The World Health Organization has warned of a worsening health crisis in Gaza. It notes that only about half of the territory's hospitals remain partially functional, while none are operating at full capacity.
6: As life-saving medicines remain blocked from entering Gaza, 2 million Palestinians face the growing spread of disease and worsening shortages in health care services amid ongoing restrictions on Gaza's crossings. Nadir Al-Tibi, CGTN, Gaza.
0: China reports its consumer market remained generally stable in May and its inflation rate 1.2% higher than a year ago. Here in the U.S., the inflation rate rose to 4.2%, the highest level in more than 3 years. Karina Mitchell has more on the data and Wall Street's reaction from New York City.
7: Let's start with Wall Street and take a look with what happened there, because it was really a risk-off session, and it wasn't really tied to the CPI data that we got, because

0: Investors were prepared for that higher number. The headline number came in line with estimates. It really was tied to the escalation in tensions once again between Iran and the U.S. that caused stocks to tumble across the board. Let's talk about this inflation report, because that number, that top 4%, really was a big deal. It's the first time we've seen that happen in more than 3 years, since April of 2023. In fact, not too many people happy with the number, but U.S. President Donald Trump taking a different stance. Listen to what he had to say about it and on oil.
1: Are you concerned, Mr. President, about the latest inflation number which came out this morning? Could that be a headwind?
2: No, I love it. The numbers were great. You know what I really love? I love the inflation. You know why? Because as soon as this war is over, you know, I can say it now, something you didn't know. Do you know we've been taking out millions of barrels of oil? Nobody knows it. You know who doesn't know about it? Iran until right now.
0: So that piece of information on oil, something new, no one really knows too many details about it. What I can tell you is that whether oil has been ferried out of the Strait of Hormuz or not, Brent prices were up today by over 2%, and WTI, the U.S. standard, was up by almost 3% during the U.S. session. But let's dig into this CPI report. The headline number up by 0.5% month over month. That was actually better than the previous month, but the problem lies in the annual rise, which came in at 4.2%. And the real issue there is that that means that inflation is outpacing wage growth, which stands at about 3.8% as of the latest reading. So Americans are really feeling the pinch here. So what was the reason for the higher costs? Well, it was higher energy costs that contributed to the report, up 3.9% month on month. That's higher than the 3.8% last year. Year over year, energy costs are up a staggering 23.5%, and they accounted for about 60% of the rise that we saw in the report. I want to drill down a little bit deeper and talk about gas prices, because Americans have been talking about this, the higher prices. They went up by 7% month over month in May. But year over year, compared to a year ago, gas prices are up 40.5%. No wonder Americans are crying every time they have to go to the gas station. So what does the Federal Reserve do with all of this information? It will parse through this data very carefully and look at the other side of its mandate, labor as well. U.S. labor is quite robust, so they want to make sure that strong labor doesn't further exacerbate inflation. Many people say when the Federal Reserve meets for its policy meeting next week, they will stand pat. They will not do anything with interest rates, but they will look for signals from Kevin Warsh, the new Fed chair, to see where rates are headed. Remember, Donald Trump wants to bring rates down, but traders are betting that there's a 70% chance of a rate increase before the end of the year.
3: Karina Mitchell reporting there. Still ahead, Defense Secretary Peter Hegseth issues a warning to Cuba during his visit to the U.S. Navy base at Guantanamo Bay. Stay with us.
4: You might think you are better informed in an information age. 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And data poverty shuts out many. We at CGTN are committed to transcending the information gap and the digital divide. 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
3: Welcome back. A senior Russian military official has reportedly been killed in a car bombing in Moscow, the latest in a string of assassinations targeting top military commanders since the start of the Russia-Ukraine conflict in 2022. The explosion happened in the same neighborhood where a similar attack took place last year. Separately, Russian authorities say two teenagers have been arrested over an alleged plot to carry out an attack near a laser technology firm, an area where another incident was reported in March. Police in Northern Ireland are using plastic bullets and water cannon to disperse anti-immigrant protesters. A crowd of masked demonstrators in Belfast are setting fires and throwing rocks at police for the second night in a row. On Tuesday, protesters lit buildings and cars in immigrant areas on

0: fire. More than 24 people were left homeless. The demonstrations were set off by a vicious stabbing attack on a Belfast street, allegedly by an immigrant from Sudan. The victim is hospitalized in serious condition. Police have charged his alleged attacker with attempted murder. In South Africa, the search for multiple suspects after a deadly mass shooting. At least 12 people were killed and another 9 wounded. Police say heavily armed suspects attacked a poor informal settlement in Johannesburg. The shooters were dropped off in a minibus before opening fire.
1: You could classify these people to be insane, heartless, barbaric, because you could see the way they were moving. Because when we try to account on what actually happened, you could see they entered in and started shooting. And then going forward, and at the end of the day, and then they were picked up.
0: The region is known for illegal mining and rival gangs vying for control. South Africa has one of the world's highest murder rates, averaging about 60 a day. Defense Secretary Pete Hegseth visited the U.S. naval base at Guantanamo Bay in Cuba. The trip comes amid rising economic pressure and renewed threats of military action. CGTN's Luis Chirino reports from Havana.
2: Secretary Hegseth's visit is the third high-profile trip to the island nation by a U.S. senior official, as the United States and Cuba experience what are arguably the highest tensions between them since the 1962 Cuban Missile Crisis. Hegseth left his plane wearing shorts and a T-shirt at Guantanamo Bay in a visit that followed a previous trip here on May 29th by Southern Command Chief General Francis L. Donovan, who met with high-ranking Cuban officers on operational security matters. According to the U.S. Southern Command, the naval station in Guantanamo Bay is a vital operational and logistical hub for U.S. military efforts to counter threats against security, stability, and democracy in the Western Hemisphere. But Cubans consider the base an illegal occupation of Cuban territory. Other recent high-profile visits by U.S. officials to Cuba included CIA Director John Ratcliffe, who on May 14th met with local high-ranking intelligence officers in Havana. Cuban authorities said the meeting aimed to enhance bilateral dialogue. Hegseth's visit to Guantanamo takes place as the Trump administration is ramping up pressure on Cuba, sanctioning their leaders and deploying a carrier strike group in the Caribbean. Cuba maintains its desire to settle its differences with the United States through negotiation, warning that any U.S. military aggression would provoke a bloodbath. Luis Chirino, CGTN, Havana.
0: Still ahead, the Somali referee barred from entering the U.S. for the World Cup returns to a hero's welcome. Stay with us.

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The world's currencies are more connected than ever before. The mechanisms that drive the economy are universal. Money moves markets. We explain these trends and show you how the cash in your pocket can have a wide-reaching effect. Because money makes the world go round.

0: A Somali football referee has returned home to Mogadishu to a hero's welcome. Omar Artan was denied entry into the country over the weekend. U.S. Customs and Border Protection in Miami cited, quote, vetting concerns without offering any details. FIFA says it is not involved in immigration decisions and has been informed that Artan's status will not change. Somalia is one of many countries on the U.S. travel ban list. Artan says he's disappointed but hopeful he will referee a World Cup match in the future.
1: Everything that happened is for a reason and according to Almighty's plan. I would like to thank FIFA for the continued support during this process. I am hopeful to be part of the next World Cup and promise that to Somali people. Let's not give up as young people, especially here, because this is our country and our flag. We don't have any other, and we need to defend it, come rain and sunshine.
0: Meanwhile, Canada, one of the three co-hosts of the World Cup, says Artan would be welcome to officiate matches there, but that's not possible under FIFA's structure. Artan was named Africa's Referee of the Year in 2025 and was set to become the first Somali to officiate at the World Cup. The World Cup is reaching multiple milestones this year. This is the first time matches will be held across Mexico, Canada, and the U.S. Frank Contreras has more from Mexico City, where the first game will take place Thursday.
2: It is tremendous here. Amazing energy here on this bridge just outside of the legendary Azteca Stadium. This is the one and only stadium in the entire world that will host three World Cups. The first one, 1970, that famous Brazilian match with Pele winning the World Cup here, 1970, 1986, with Diego Maradona from Argentina, and now 2026, Mexico hosting the World Cup. And as you can see, lots of color here behind us. We're hearing accents and language from all over the world. A representation of Mexican President Claudia Sheinbaum here carrying the World Cup trophy, and a lots of national pride here on this bridge at this hour. The Iranian national team was asked to spend these days during the World Cup in Mexico. They'll be staying in the border city of Tijuana. The United States decided not to grant visas to some high-ranking authority members of the Iranian team. So Iran is spending it mainly here on the Mexican side of the border. They will be playing matches in the United States. So there is some politicization of this World Cup, as usual in most games of this sort. This is, as you pointed out, probably the most closely watched FIFA World Cup of all time. 48 teams competing, and the first match will get off underway here in Mexico City on Thursday, with Mexico City facing off against South Africa.
0: Frank Contreras reporting there. This will be the second time the United States is hosting the World Cup. Football has grown into a major franchise sport in the U.S., embraced by millions of fans. A major shift since the tournament made its debut here in 1994. CGTN's Dan Williams reports.
3: It was here, 32 years ago, at Chicago's Soldier Field, where the 1994 FIFA World Cup kicked off. The opening ceremony was viewed by an estimated 750 million people worldwide. The occasion marked an important milestone for football in the United States. Today, some of the world's biggest stars play in North America's Major League Soccer. Back then, the U.S. had yet to launch its professional league. Frank Klopas is the vice president of football at MLS side Chicago Fire and was on the 1994 USA World Cup squad.
4: A lot of the guys were playing in semi-pro leagues. Some of us were in Europe, but we knew what a big moment it was. I mean, I think it was a historic moment, pivotal moment for soccer in this country.
3: Klopas remembers the encouragement the U.S. team received from local fans.
4: When we went to the games, there was a lot of support, a lot of excitement, you know, a lot of people that had never seen soccer at that level coming for the first time. So we felt the pressure. We wanted to do well. We were excited because we wanted to prove everyone that we were good players and that we belonged at that stage.
3: The U.S. managed to reach the knockout round of 16, where they lost to eventual winners Brazil. But a key legacy of that tournament was the development of a professional football league. Founded in 1916,

0: 1993, Major League Soccer inaugurated play in 1996.
1: I can tell you the first 7 years, you know, there were big question marks. Is the league going to make it? Are we going to survive? You know? That's not the case anymore.
2: Football in the United States has enjoyed explosive growth since the opening ceremony of the 1994 FIFA World Cup took place here in Chicago 32 years ago. But more potential remains, and this World Cup can play a key role in helping that along.
1: I think we've only scratched the surface since 94. I think right now, I think our sport has never been better in this country. This is my belief. The league has never been stronger. I think the World Cup coming here is going to bring huge momentum. And I think we're all the teams, and I think the league is in a great position to take advantage of this momentum that's coming here.
3: USA! USA!
0: Klopas hopes the US class of 2026 will have an extended run at this World Cup and help inspire a new generation of football supporters across the country. Dan Williams, CGTN, Chicago.
4: And finally, some remarkable artwork from Cambodia, created by gluing together individual grains of painted rice. It takes a steady hand, a pair of tweezers, and lots of patience. The self-taught artist was initially a rice cake seller. She now accepts commissions that can earn her thousands of dollars. And that's the world today. I'm Diego Laje. China 24 is up next.

0: Coming to you from Washington, D.C., this is China 24, our look at China and its impact around the world.
1: From Geneva to Athens, diplomats and scholars mark a day of dialogue among civilizations. Events co-sponsored by Beijing to advance mutual trust and unity. In Uruguay, a partnership with Tsinghua University to upgrade South America's farming. We'll have a report from Montevideo. Plus, Indonesia has the public debut of a giant panda cub, the country's first to be bred in captivity. That and more coming up.
0: Thanks for joining us. I'm Diego Laje. June 10th marks the International Day for Dialogue Among Civilizations. It's the second year for the UN-sponsored day, which was created by a China-backed resolution. The day also marked the end of the World Conference in Classics in Athens. A Greek-Chinese

0: sponsored events of scholars looking to the past to take modern issues. Evangelos Ipsas reports.
1: At the Academy of Athens, scholars from Greece, China, and around the world brought ancient civilizations into a modern debate. The final day focused on democracy, peace, education, and artificial intelligence.
2: Our Greek democratic inheritance is therefore a mixed one, and that makes it an illustration of another important part of that inheritance, namely that it speaks to us not in the voice of unquestionable authority or dogmatic religion, but in the divided voice of critical rationality, of dialogue and debate.
1: That idea, dialogue over dogma, ran throughout the conference. Speakers examined what Greek and Chinese thought can still offer on leadership, justice, and social responsibility.
3: We believe Chinese civilization supports continued exchange and mutual learning among civilizations, through which a larger community of human civilization can gradually emerge.
1: The message from Athens is that classical wisdom should not remain locked in books and lecture halls. Organizers want these discussions to be translated into stronger academic ties, joint research, and practical cooperation. That cooperation is already visible at Agelokastro in western Greece, where Greek and Chinese archaeologists are working together on a major joint excavation project.
4: Two civilizations come together, tear down walls, and build bridges. They help people cross those bridges in both directions and move towards common goals. These are civilizations that do not claim to be infallible.
1: The conference closed with a call for civilizations not to compete for superiority, but to learn from one another, using the past to find common ground in the present. Evangelos Ipsas for CGTN, Athens.
0: Next, a Brazilian artist's designs are gaining traction in Beijing. Shen Li explores works now on display at the National Museum of China.
5: Get ready to immerse yourself in the world of Candido Portinari, a giant of 20th century Brazilian modern art.
6: From coffee plantation workers to carnival dancers, Portinari has spent his whole life painting the true soul of Brazil. And this special exhibition has brought together some of his masterpieces as well as personal sketches, each one a heartfelt tribute to his homeland.
7: He followed the advice of the Russian writer Tolstoy. Tolstoy said once, if you want to be universal, start by painting where you were born. And he did this literally. He started painting everything that was around him. And then he was getting more and more universal. And at the end, the War and Peace panels that are at the United Nations. He was not only an artist, he was also an activist for world peace, you know. And I think this is something that touches very closely to the Chinese culture.
5: Portinari's work blends monumental scale with a powerful sense of human dignity, turning national memory into images that feel both intimate and expansive. This is nowhere more visible than his War and Peace murals, heavy with brushstrokes that gaze deeply into humanity's shared fate.
8: One highlight is the two small drafts of War and Peace. The UN commissioned these murals for its new headquarters back then. The originals are 14 meters high. Alongside the finished works, we're showing the artist's sketches and study drawings, so visitors can see exactly how he created such massive murals.
5: In addition to the 50-plus artworks on display, digital and multimedia installations offer visitors a deeper dive into Portinari's prolific career. Over 6,000 works created in more than 40 years.
8: This exhibition is part of the 2026 China-Brazil Year of Culture. And later this month, the National Museum of China will send its own food culture exhibition to Brazil.
5: Portinari painted Brazil, but he spoke to everyone. And if art can build a bridge between Beijing and Brasilia, maybe there's hope for the rest of the world too. Shen Li, CGTN, Beijing.

0: China's Chongqing is playing host to a festival that celebrates animation and film. This year's event has drawn over 500 entries from across the globe, and as Gongming reports, it also highlights how cutting-edge technology is shaping the industry's future.
1: The opening ceremony at the Yongchuan Tech Studio set the stage alight, blending nostalgic tributes with futuristic vision. By fusing cutting-edge AI technologies, it took the audience on a journey through a century of Chinese animation. Heading the international jury at the Film Week is legendary Hollywood director Rob Minkoff, who knows the rapid rise of Chinese cinema.
2: But this year, there was so many different examples of storytelling styles, image styles, and I thought that the examples of Chinese animation and storytelling were quite exceptional, very diverse. My hope is that more Chinese films are able to go, outside of China to export, Chinese culture to the rest of the world. And I think that with new technology, it'll make that even more possible.
1: Beyond the competition, the five-day event features an exhibition showcasing the latest breakthroughs in animation tech and creative design alongside public screenings. The event has attracted over 40 industry giants, including Walt Disney and Universal. Industry experts say this gathering does more than just display innovation. It builds a vital bridge for the industry.
3: As China's first international platform dedicated to animated features, it pools resources for industry exchange and learning. On the other hand, it serves as a brilliant window bringing the world's best animation to China while helping Chinese masterpieces go global.
4: As intelligence redefines the limits of creativity, this Film Week has become far more than a showcase of technology. It is a vibrant global stage where diverse cultures meet, inspire one another through the universal language of animation. Gongming, CGTN, Chongqing.
0: Still ahead, a trip to a technology powerhouse west of Shanghai, and in the UK, Chinese robots on display at the London Tech Week. Those stories right after this break.
5: Modern vitality, born of ancient civilizations. Asia exemplifies diversity in its best sense and welcomes changes at the fastest pace. Asia Today brings you the headlines from the most populous continent, puts in focus politics, economies, and faces, and takes you on a tour of the sights from the region and beyond.
0: Welcome back. With rapid growth in advanced manufacturing, central China's Anhui province has become a leader in electric vehicles. CGTN's Shu Yi takes a look.
6: Speaking of Anhui, you may think of these. But now, when you come here, you'll be fully immersed in a futuristic world.
7: Moga robot traffic police. Hundreds of thousands of durable flexible screen. It's really like I'm sitting in the future.
6: In recent years, Anhui has been forging ahead in high-tech fields like new energy, AI, quantum technology, and low-altitude economy. In 2025, it became China's first province to rank top nationwide in passenger car output, NEV production, and auto exports, emerging as a new leader in the country's automotive industry. Recently, the State Council Information Office of China invited global journalists from countries including the US, the UK, and Japan to visit Hefei and Wuhu in Anhui province and find out how the region has grown into an emerging tech hub.
7: If you're so interested in new vehicles, you're going to be amazed by this moment. Here you can see many vehicles like ET5, ES9, L60 are now rolling out from the production line in its manufacturing plant in Hefei. And this plant is representing the pinnacle of the lean manufacturing for smart vehicles, expanding from Anhui to the world.
6: Earlier this year, NIO rolled out its 1 million

vehicle in Hefei, hitting a new milestone. NIO has also advanced battery swap technology. A full battery change takes just 3 minutes now. By late May 2026, more than 3,800 battery swap stations had been built nationwide.

0: breakthroughs in output, exports, and battery swap networks.
1: And when I arrived at Chery Automobile, another automotive giant, everything here was far beyond my expectations.
2: I'm now at the headquarters of Chery, the largest exporter of vehicles in China. But the first thing I've got here is not the car. It's about robot. This traffic robot police is so cool.
1: For passenger vehicles and robots to bring computer interfaces, this automaker, China's top auto exporter for 23 consecutive years, is rapidly expanding its global footprint and advancing future-focused industries.
3: In fact, today's vehicles, especially smart cars, are essentially mobile robots. 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AI MOGA is also on Huawei's first platform and lab for in-vehicle and robot collaboration. Our core R&D focus now is to connect vehicles and robots. 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Chery robots are now present in more than 30 countries, including Malaysia, Indonesia, and South Africa.
1: And home to seven automotive OEMs, Anhui boasts over 3,000 major auto parts firms. Leading suppliers, including Fuyao Glass, Goshen High Tech, have settled here, forming a robust industrial cluster.
4: As we all know, Anhui's auto industry has grown rapidly and now ranks among the nation's best. That's the main reason we chose to build our plant here. The province has built up a complete supporting industrial chain. It is also home to over 100 universities, providing a steady stream of talented people, a strong guarantee for our development.
1: Waves of innovation are sweeping across this land along the Yangtze and Huaihe rivers. Leveraging its central location linking east, west, south, and north in China, Anhui is accelerating industrial upgrading and planning for future industries, powering China's modernization drive. Xu Yi, CGTN, Anhui Province.
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6: One company doing exactly that is Deep Robotics from Hangzhou. Founded in 2017, it develops four-legged robots with a wide range of uses, from industrial inspections to emergency response and academic research. The company is now working with a British software partner as it expands internationally.
8: UK still have a lot of good and wonderful software company and AI startup company. And also, they need the cost-effective hardware, especially the robotic hardware from China in the future. So we can find a balance point, an integration point together.
6: One of those partners is Olo Robotics, a UK company whose software helps robots navigate, analyze data, and operate more autonomously. They say the partnership makes the most of the two countries' complementary strengths.
9: The UK hardware scene is not really up to the grade at the moment. I think there's every opportunity for that to happen, but you know, at the moment, that's not really where our focus is. Deep Robotics have been around for a good while, and they're a very high-quality product, and that's why we're keen to work with them, because we can make sure that these partnerships are not just short-term things, they're long-term.
6: Also focused on long-term ties, a delegation from Shanghai, promoting collaboration between Europe and China in green and low-carbon technologies. Their pitch: bring your new tech ideas to China and test them in a real-world environment.
10: We will create six real scenarios for different technologies specific in new energy and low-carbon sectors for technologies to be tested in Shanghai. And this is a very good opportunity for these new technologies to be tested and promote to the world.
6: Whether it's robotics, artificial intelligence, or green technology, innovation doesn't happen in isolation. For the Chinese companies exhibiting here, London Tech Week is not just a showcase for new technology,

0: but a place to find future partners and opportunities across Europe. Jen Kopstake, CGTN, London.
1: Agriculture is Uruguay's most important export sector, and a new partnership project with China's Tsinghua University aims to boost food production and advance sustainability. It follows President Yamandu Orsi's state visit to China earlier this year as the two countries deepen their ties. Joel Richards reports from Montevideo.
2: The South American pampas, grasslands that cover over 60% of Uruguay's territory and underpin an agricultural sector that feeds millions.
3: Agricultural exports are the backbone of Uruguay's economy. This country of around 3.5 million people has a strong international reputation for the quality of its produce, from beef to dairy, soy and wool. But it does face a series of challenges if it's to increase its productivity.
4: An important issue for us is the environmental issue. We have problems regarding animal health, and we are working hard on integrated control strategies for problems like ticks, flies, but the environmental issue is also relevant to us.
2: Uruguay's National Institute of Agricultural Research says Uruguay ranks only behind Brazil in terms of productivity in South America, and they are increasingly incorporating biotechnology and AI to boost productivity and food security.
4: We have positioned ourselves as suppliers of sustainable and healthy food. To maintain that position, we have to provide scientific evidence to back that up.
2: Under the framework of China's Belt and Road Initiative, INEA, Uruguayan biotech company Revolution, and China's Tsinghua University are moving forward with a joint research laboratory that will be working in 10 key areas related to the country's pastures, from vaccines to seed technology and emissions reductions.
5: Este laboratorio implica la interacción de la pastura inteligente, la comida.
6: This laboratory involves the interaction of smart pastures, nutrition, genetic improvement of breeds, intelligent traceability, data science, and improved irrigation systems. It really is a universe where every area interacts to increase sustainable production.
2: This laboratory is just one of the results of Uruguay President Yamandu Orsi's visit to China in February. Ties have deepened between the two countries. Uruguay was the first Mercosur country to join the Belt and Road Initiative. And, as of this week, Chinese nationals no longer require visas to visit the country. Those involved in this project believe it could reverse one of Uruguay's most pressing scientific challenges, retaining its human capital.
5: Justamente Uruguay, un país bendecido por la naturaleza.
6: Uruguay is a country blessed by nature, but keeping scientists here has always been a challenge. This changes that. It will allow us to repatriate researchers, attract new ones, and help those already here to stay. For a country that knows livestock and agriculture, incorporating Chinese scientific knowledge is fundamental to guaranteeing our future.
5: Es fundamental para garantizar la permanencia en las próximas décadas.
2: China is already Uruguay's main trade partner. Now that relationship is expanding. The first results from the joint research project are expected within the year. Joel Richards, CGTN, Montevideo.
1: Coming up, pandemonium in Indonesia as the country unveils the first to the public for the first time a locally bred cub. A closer look after the break.

The world's currencies are more connected than ever before. The mechanisms that drive the economy are universal. Money moves markets. We explain these trends and show you how the cash

0: in your pocket can have a wide-reaching effect. 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Global Business.
1: Making sense of the overwhelming wave of information means cutting through the noise to shine a light on the heart of the story and making room for new perspectives. True understanding means the ability to see events from more than one side. I'm Liu Xin, and this is The Point.

0: Welcome back. Crowds are flocking to a safari park in Indonesia to see the country's first giant panda cub. Caretakers had been trying to breed a cub since receiving a pair of adult pandas from China 9 years ago. Their efforts finally paid off in November, and the cub has now made his public debut. Silkina Hulwalia has details.
1: Excitement is building at Indonesia's safari park.
2: So you can see baby Rio behind me there. We're actually supposed to stay silent because it's very overstimulating for the baby panda.
1: Rio was born on November 27, 2025. He only made his first public appearance last week, but the crowds have already been pouring in.
2: To understand why this birth matters, you need to understand how difficult it is to breed giant pandas outside of China. A female panda is only fertile once a year and only for a window of just 2 to 3 days. So if you miss that window, you would have to wait another year. And the team here at Taman Safari attempted artificial insemination 4 times over 3 years before it finally worked. And this is why this is truly a monumental event, because there are less than 1,900 giant pandas left in the world. So every single birth anywhere on the planet is significant.
1: Many Indonesians used to have to travel all the way to China just to see a baby panda. Now they're able to see one at home.
3: I am grateful that Taman Safari Indonesia has been given the opportunity to build good bilateral relations between Indonesia and China. This is an activity that I think has a direct impact not only on people who love pandas, but can also be a learning medium, including for students who today come in large numbers. I am very happy because finally, Taman Safari has been able to breed a panda after 3 failed trials. So it's all just very touching.
1: Rio and his parents live in a lavish structure called the Panda Palace. His parents, Chai Tao and Hu Chun, arrived from China in 2017 as part of panda diplomacy and to commemorate 60 years of ties between Indonesia and China.
2: Rio's parents have been here for more than 10 years, and his birth itself is a diplomatic moment. He was actually named by Indonesian President Prabowo himself.
1: His full name, Satrio Wiratama, means brave and noble warrior. The team here say it was chosen to symbolize the conservation partnership between Indonesia and China.
4: Main message is about conservation. I think conservation doesn't see countries, doesn't see boundaries. When you talk about conservation, a Chinese animal, we can do conservation in Indonesia. Indonesian animals, you can do conservation in Europe. So, you know, if you're an expert in Europe, you're an expert in Africa, you can contribute to conservation.

0: for the whole world. I think having this baby Rio is just it's kind of open up the possibilities for conservation effort all over the world for all over the species, especially the endangered species all over the world.
1: Giant pandas have long been among China's most recognizable symbols of soft diplomacy. And Rio's birth on Indonesian soil marks a milestone for both countries. Indonesia now joins a select group of nations that have successfully bred a giant panda. The achievement underscores the country's commitment to both its conservation responsibilities and its partnership with China. And for many Indonesians, Rio has become a source of national pride and a symbol of that success. Silkina Aluwalia, CGTN, Jakarta.
2: Thanks for watching China 24. I'm Diego Lahe.

world today. This hour, the United States launches new strikes against Tehran as Tehran announces the full closure of the Strait of Hormuz. China calls for political solutions in the Middle East during an open debate at the UN Security Council. Beijing warns Tokyo's revision of its security documents is an attempt to seek remilitarization. Also up on the program, protests erupt in Kenya over a proposed Ebola quarantine facility funded by the U.S. Welcome to the world today, everyone. I'm Zhong Shi, live in Beijing. The United States has launched a new wave of strikes against Iran as President Donald Trump warns Tehran over delays in peace talks. The U.S. Central Command calls the strikes self-defense measures in response to Iran's unwarranted and continued aggression. Iranian state TV reported that blasts were heard in various locations in southern Iran. Tehran announced the full closure of the Strait of Hormuz. Reports said U.S. ships near the Strait of Hormuz were targeted by missiles and drones launched by Iran. The renewed hostilities come after Trump said Iran downed a U.S. helicopter near the strait. This is one of the major escalations since Washington and Tehran agreed to a ceasefire in April. And for more, let's first check in with our Jim Spellman live in Washington, D.C. Jim, what are the latest remarks from the Trump administration? Sarami, well, let's go to Jim later in the program, but yes. do

0: check out with Sepehr Sarami in Tehran first. Sepehr, U.S. forces have launched that new wave of strikes against multiple targets in Iran. Can you just get us up to speed on the latest developments there?
1: Of course, you know, as you mentioned, U.S. launches strikes mostly on parts in southern Iran, like Desh Island, Sidi, Hangam Island, and Bandar Abbas. Bandar Abbas, as you know, is one of the most important ports of Iran. So many targets were hit, according to reports, and reported from capital. The capital was calm, and there were some reports that the air defense has been activated in the west of Tehran, but I personally didn't see anything. But many places in southern Iran were targeted. As you know, also, last night, so many places in this area, I mean, the Bandar Abbas and Sidik, were also targeted. And unfortunately, two water reservoirs were hit and damaged severely by U.S. forces. And, yes.
0: Sepehr, let's talk about the response from the Iranian government. What has Tehran been saying about this escalation?
1: Yeah, Iranian officials have repeatedly warned that if Iran is attacked, they're going to retaliate strongly. And as we are talking, I can hear and see reports here that Iran is launching missiles toward the bases in the region. Apparently, some U.S. bases in Kuwait and Bahrain and Jordan are being attacked as we are speaking. And also, there was a statement from IRGC just 2 or 3 hours ago regarding the Strait of Hormuz. Let me read that to you. The Islamic Revolutionary Guard Corps Navy has announced the closure of the Strait of Hormuz until further notice, and citing repeated ceasefire violations by the United Nations. This announcement was read by state TV. He also said the Iranian armed forces will give a crushing and decisive response to any aggression and mischief by the U.S. military in the region. So for now, according to IRGC, the Strait of Hormuz is completely closed until further notice. As I said, as we are talking, I can see here some footage sent by some ordinary people to social media that missiles are being launched from different cities like Zanjan and Tabriz. But we don't know where the destinations are for sure now. But it seems that countries like Jordan, Bahrain, and Kuwait are among the targets that Iran has in mind.
0: Yeah, if Iran is indeed launching missiles at regional countries and also closing down the Strait of Hormuz, Sepehr, we could look at a very serious escalation, not just in Iran, but across the region as well. I do want to press you on the situation in the Strait of Hormuz, because Iran's main military command, Qatam al-Anbiya Central Headquarters, has announced that the Strait of Hormuz has been closed to all vessels, and you just confirmed that. What do we know about the latest situation in the Strait, and how do things go from there?
1: As you know, since the ceasefire was in place, there have been clashes in the Strait of Hormuz. You know, U.S. have many times attacked Iranian oil tankers, and Iran has also been trying to, as they say, implement effective control over the waters in the Strait of Hormuz. And 2 days ago, Iran, according to U.S. officials, attacked a U.S. helicopter, Apache helicopter, and everything that we are seeing right now comes after high tensions in the Strait of Hormuz. Now, the tensions are very high and have never been like this since the ceasefire was in place. Now, as you said, the Strait of Hormuz, Iran in the past few weeks has been trying to just selectively let some vessels pass through. But now, IRGC is saying the Strait of Hormuz is fully closed. So I believe that in coming hours, tensions will even escalate more and maybe spiral out of control, and we might see an all-out war in the region again in coming hours. So as I said, the tensions right now are in the Strait of Hormuz. And some military analysts that I talked to, they believe that the reason that U.S. is constantly attacking coastal cities of Tehran near the Persian Gulf waters in the Strait of Hormuz is that it's intending to weaken Iran's grip and control over this strait, and to target and to weaken the IRGC Navy and bases near the coastal state.

0: States so that in future operations, ROTC can make less trouble for the U.S. Navy.
1: Sepper, can I just follow up with one more question for you? Because given those very latest developments, we're seeing a very precarious situation there once again. Do you believe that ceasefire is completely shattered? Because people had a lot of expectations on the ongoing negotiations based on a working ceasefire between the United States and Iran. If we're seeing these developments again, what does that mean to the ceasefire? What does that mean to the negotiations that could possibly bring an end to the tensions?
0: We have seen that on the diplomatic front, everything is possible because Iran has been attacked two times in the middle of negotiations. And on the other side, we have seen that President Trump saying that, oh, it was just a skirmish, it was just a small clash, so we're going to continue negotiating. But let me tell you, from the perspective of Iranians, it's actually somehow funny because there was a joke on Persian speaking social media saying that Iran and the U.S. have invented a new kind of missile, anti-ceasefire violation missile, you know? So Iranians kind of lost their faith in this ceasefire, and we knew that from the beginning that this ceasefire was shaky, fragile, and very unstable. But in the past few days, we have seen that actually the parties are firing at each other. We've seen many, many cases of exchange of fire in the Persian Gulf, in the Strait of Hormuz. Iran attacked Israel. Israel attacked Iran. Iran attacked the countries in the region. And U.S. have seized and attacked oil tankers. I think, I don't know what the politicians might consider this, what Iran foreign ministry, what President Trump, but from the perspective of Iranian people, because I'm a reporter, I talk to people here, the ceasefire has already collapsed.
1: Sepper Seremi, live from Tehran for us this hour. Sepper, thank you so much. And let's also talk to our Jim Spellman live in Washington, D.C. this hour. Jim, dangerous escalation there. What are the latest remarks from the Trump administration?
2: Well, I think I have to agree that this is a ceasefire in name only. President Trump, for the second day in a row, ordering these military strikes on Iran. The White House is saying that the targets were all military targets, including air defense systems, radar installations, drone command and control centers in Iran, centering on the southern coastal area. Pete Hegseth, the U.S. Secretary of Defense, in his comments, said that these strikes were intended to create pressure on Iran to continue these negotiations, but that the U.S. was happy to continue doing more attacks if they didn't feel progress was being made with the talks. So kind of a mixed message there from the Trump administration. How can you say that you've launched at least 49 Tomahawk missiles, like President Trump says were launched in this wave of attacks, while at the same time saying you want negotiation? So I think the message from the White House is quite mixed, really, and they portray that as a sign of strength, of having the upper hand in negotiations. But so far, it doesn't seem to be playing out that way. Back to you.
1: Jim, earlier this month, the House of Representatives passed a war powers resolution to end U.S. military action against Iran. Are we seeing any impact so far of that resolution?
2: So that resolution is essentially symbolic at best. It would require going back to the Senate, and then it would require President Trump to sign it into law. There's no chance that he's going to do that. But it is a sign of growing political liability around this issue here. From the Democrats, we hear criticism of President Trump saying this was poorly thought out, that President Trump should not have withdrawn the United States from the JCPOA during Trump's first term to begin with. And they're extremely critical of the impact that this has had on inflation in the United States, primarily by driving up gas prices. We're also hearing some criticism of President Trump from his fellow MAGA Republicans who say they supported him because of his vows to start no new foreign wars. And here the U.S. is again stuck in a war with no clear way out. So while that resolution may be largely symbolic, the political pressure that this is putting on President Trump and the White House is very real, and that is really creating pressure to find some sort of resolution as soon as possible. But it's not really clear if President Trump and the White House

0: want to take any of the off-ramps available because they fear that could make them look weak if they end up with a deal that they don't feel is as strong as their base wants it to be. Back to you.
1: Jim, and given those latest and unexpected developments, and even that ceasefire in name is now pretty much shattered, where do we go from here? What can we expect next?
0: So both the Secretary of Defense and President Trump today said more attacks could well be possible. We could be back in this same position 24 hours or so from now. They call this negotiating with bombs. The Pentagon calls it coercive diplomacy. It's not clear if this is really going to change any of the core issues in these peace talks, the issues of frozen Iranian funds, the status of the Strait of Hormuz, the future of Iran's nuclear program and enriched uranium. It's not clear what of these core issues has changed through any of these attacks or what would change with another day of attacks or another week of attacks or even another period of full-scale war. President Trump clearly frustrated by this. He's said repeatedly he expects to have a deal in a matter of days. Days become weeks, and we hear that over and over again. He wants this to end politically, and he wants to be able to move on to other issues. It's taking up a lot of political bandwidth for him here in the United States. So to the question of what's next, entirely possible that we will see more attacks like we're seeing here. But I think that the White House has been clear that they do want to keep it somewhat limited. These smaller strikes targeting mostly military targets, they feel that they can keep doing these while claiming the ceasefire is somewhat still in place. But it's just not clear that any of that is going to change any of the core issue here of the negotiations with Iran that would lead to some sort of permanent peace deal. Back to you.
1: All right, Jim, we appreciate reporting as always. Jim Spellman live in Washington, D.C. Thank you. And Lebanese President Joseph Aoun says he will pursue negotiations with Israel until the end. In a statement on Wednesday, he said diplomacy offers the best path to restore Lebanon's sovereignty. And this comes even as Israel continued its attacks on southern Lebanon, killing at least 18 people. The Israeli military said it struck Hezbollah infrastructure and killed militants. It added it intercepted a Hezbollah drone attack. Our Jonathan Rangev reports from Tel Aviv.
2: Yeah, I think Israel is trying to make a point that the strikes in southern Lebanon will continue, will intensify, despite the threats which came earlier this week from Iran, saying that any attack on Lebanon, not only on Beirut, but on the entire Lebanese territory, will bring a reaction from Iran. We're seeing that this is not happening. Another issue that we should perhaps consider is the fact that negotiations, despite the tensions in the Persian Gulf, negotiations between the U.S. and Iran are continuing, and this may have an effect on the Lebanese front as well, meaning that we know that Iran is insisting to add all of the fronts, including Lebanon, in this agreement. Even if things look far now, we know how unexpected these negotiations may be, how unexpected the American president may be. So Israel is somewhat concerned that it may wake up one morning, a day or a week or a month from now, with an American demand to stop all operations in Lebanon in order to make sure that Israel advances as many of its plans as it wants to. Until that point, Israel is taking a lot of strikes, carrying out a lot of strikes in southern Lebanon now to achieve now whatever it may not be able to achieve sometime in the future.
1: China calls for diplomacy, restraint, and ceasefires and conflicts in the Middle East. And speaking at the UN Security Council meeting on Wednesday, Fu Tong, China's permanent representative to the UN, presented four proposals from Beijing. On Iran, it urged commitment to resolving disputes through peaceful means, a genuine ceasefire, and the full withdrawal of Israeli troops from Lebanon, and the restoration of normal shipping through the Strait of Hormuz. On Gaza, China called on the UN to push for a lasting ceasefire and implement the two-state solution. On Syria, China reiterated its support for advancing an inclusive political transition that is Syrian-led, Syrian-owned. It also urged all parties in Yemen to restart the peace process. Fourth, it called on the international community to provide aid for reconstruction, restoring economies and people's livelihoods.

0: neighborhoods affected in these conflicts.
1: Facing the unknown is always difficult. In a world in turmoil, it's easy to lose orientation. But when the storms come, we have to see the possibilities, reinvent, find new opportunities, discover a path forward. CGTN, see the difference.
0: China warns that Japan's recently adopted draft proposals on security documents expose its attempts to seek remilitarization. A spokesperson for the Chinese Foreign Ministry says Japan's right-wing forces have shifted the country's security policy toward an offensive and expansionary direction.
2: Hiding behind the pretext of bolstering defense and responding passively, Japan's right-wing forces have been aggressively developing powerful offensive intermediate and long-range weapons, boosting power projection and forward deployment, and steering Japan's security policy toward an offensive and expansionary direction. They seek to embed military expansion and war preparedness into national institutions, economic infrastructure, and public opinion, chip away at the constraints imposed by Japan's constitution, international law, and domestic legislation, renounce their obligation under international law, and challenge the post-war international order. This trajectory is becoming more pronounced and poses a real danger.
0: On Tuesday, Japan's Liberal Democratic Party adopted a draft proposal on revising the country's three key security documents. The draft, citing China's alleged military buildup, highlights the need for significant increases in Japan's defense budget. Spokesperson Ling says by smearing China's normal military activities and hyping up tensions surrounding Japan, the proposal seeks to deceive the Japanese public and the international community and justify the need to speed up remilitarization in Japan. He said the international community must remain highly vigilant and take precautions. And to the Philippines now, where communities in the southern island of Mindanao face the long road to rebuilding after a powerful earthquake struck on June the 8th. The death toll has risen to 45 and thousands have been displaced. Our correspondent Gretchen Malala travels to the epicenter of the quake, where families are struggling to recover.
3: As aftershocks continue to rattle parts of Mindanao, authorities are now shifting their focus from emergency response to recovery and cleanup. Here in General Santos City, crews are working to clear debris and assess the damage left behind by the powerful earthquake. Behind me is one of the buildings that collapsed during the quake. It houses a radio station on the upper floor and a fast food restaurant below. Heavy equipment is now being used to remove the rubble from the site, and this is not an isolated case. Across the city, dozens of structures have either collapsed or sustained significant damage, highlighting the scale of the destruction as recovery efforts move forward.
4: But the destruction becomes even more severe closer to the source of the quake. Reaching some of the hardest hit communities has been a challenge, with pockets of landslides slowing access into the area. Here, the force of the quake left a trail of destruction.
3: We are now here in Sarangani Province, the epicenter of the powerful earthquake, and scenes like this have become all too common across the area. This house behind me is completely collapsed when the quake struck. The force of the shaking was so intense that the entire walls gave way, leaving the families with little more than piles of concrete, wood, and twisted metal. Residents have now returned to what remains of their homes, trying to salvage whatever belongings they can. Authorities say dozens of homes across Sarangani suffered the same fate, particularly in communities closest to the epicenter. For many families here, the challenge is no longer just surviving the earthquake itself, but figuring out how to rebuild their lives in the days and weeks ahead.
5: I was on the other side of the house during the earthquake, and the house started shaking violently. I lay on the ground and saw my house collapse. I'm distraught that I have no place to live and all of my things are gone.
6: I'm devastated, and it pains me because everyone here is affected.
3: We are now here at the town of Glan Sarangani, one of the hardest hit, but this is far as we can go. Landslides have blocked the roads. As you can see, boulders of rock lay on the side of the road. A part of the mountain up ahead has collapsed and completely covered the

0: whole road. Clearing operations are now underway. Also in other areas in this town, tons of soil and debris came crashing down slopes, burying homes and trapping residents during the height of the earthquake. Authorities say some of the 17 fatalities reported here in Glen were caused by these landslides. The death toll from this disaster has risen to more than 40 people, and this is expected to rise as rescue teams gain access to remote areas and continue assessing the full scale of the destruction. Gretchen Malala, CGTN, Glen, Sarangani Province.
1: In Kenya, a legal battle over a proposed U.S.-funded Ebola quarantine facility has escalated. The dispute has triggered protests, political backlash, and renewed questions about transparency and public safety. Our Enoch Sakulia reports.
2: The controversy surrounding the proposed Ebola quarantine facility at Laikipia Airbase has been playing out on Kenya's streets and in the corridors of justice. Civil society organization Katiba Institute says it is preparing to return to court to seek contempt proceedings against the government after authorities failed to publicly disclose details of their agreement with the United States by the court-imposed deadline. Last week, Kenya's High Court temporarily suspended plans to operationalize the facility following a petition filed by Katiba Institute. The court ordered the government to make public the terms of its agreement with Washington and scheduled a further hearing for June 23rd. But even as the legal process unfolds, concerns are mounting over reports that construction and preparations at the facility may have continued despite the suspension order. Kenyan officials, led by President William Ruto, have defended the deal, insisting locals could also benefit from the medical infrastructure.
3: We have support from different countries. We have support from the United States to manage this situation. They have also offered to set up, of the 23 isolation units, the United States have offered to set up one of them. And we are working together to make sure that we manage this situation. And as I said, for avoidance of doubt, there is no reported case of any Ebola in Kenya so far.
2: Yet for many Kenyans, the central issue remains transparency. Pressure is mounting on both Nairobi and Washington to explain exactly what was agreed behind closed doors. Enoch Sikolia, CGTN.
1: The 2026 Forum on Global Human Rights Governance opens today in Beijing. The discussions will be held under the philosophy of promoting human rights through development. More than 400 guests from the UN and over 100 countries and regions are participating. Five sub-forums at the event will tackle issues including the Global Governance Initiative, human rights challenges in the area of AI, and green development. The Chinese Foreign Ministry says the forum aims to realize the vision of the UN's Declaration on the Right to Development and build a fair, reasonable, and inclusive global human rights governance system. Scholars and cultural leaders have gathered in Athens for the second World Conference of Classics. Jointly organized by China and Greece, the two-day gathering focuses on classical civilizations and promoting academic exchanges. Evangelos Sipsas has more from Athens.
4: One of the main focuses of the second day of the conference here in Athens is how ancient thoughts and wisdom of Greek and Chinese civilizations can actually tackle some of the biggest challenges that the modern world is facing. Scholars from more than 20 countries, around 200 scholars, have gathered here to examine and discuss how Chinese and Greek ancient civilizations and their thoughts on governance, on ethics, on social division, and on conflict can be able to tackle the issues, can be able to give some of the answers and the biggest questions that our modern world is facing. And that is one of the key messages that has been broadly repeated here in Athens is that the conflict of the world and conflicts of the world are facing today is not something that is unique. Actually, in the ancient world, there has been a number of conflicts and issues. But in order to be able to understand and overcome what we're facing today, we should not look anywhere further than our past. Let's have a listen.
5: What we can add from ancient studies is that, of course, this is not unique in history. There were turbulent times in the past, but people always tried to deal with these ancient classical turbulences, and they find their ways. And I think we may not learn exactly and apply that to modern times, but we can see how they approached it, how they tried to understand what's going on, and that we come to this deeper understanding is, I think, what we can learn.
4: So that discussion has been turning now into a practical cooperation, and we see that from the joint project between Greece and China in the western part of Greece that are digging up an archaeological site, an ancient city in the part of Etolokarnania. So the key message from here in Athens is that ancient studies, classical studies, are not actually something of the past, because with these discussions we can build more bridges to be able to look further in the future.
1: And before we go, just a quick recap of the top stories this hour. The United States launches new strikes against Iran as Tehran announces the full closure of the Strait of Hormuz. China calls for political solutions in the Middle East during an open debate at the UN Security Council. Beijing warns Tokyo's revision of its security documents is an attempt to seek remilitarization. And protests erupt in Kenya over a proposed Ebola quarantine facility funded by the U.S. And that is the world today at this hour. I'm Zhong Shi. Thanks so much for watching. Do stay with us on CGTV.

Hello and welcome to World Insight with me, Tian Wei. Education is a basic human right and one of the most powerful tools in lifting excluded children and adults out of poverty. In the deep mountainous areas of southwest China's Yunnan province, education has been changing the lives of women there, spanning three generations. Huaping High School for girls in Huaping County, Yunnan province is the first tuition-free school for girls in China. Since opened in 2008, girls from impoverished families who are unable to continue their studies after completing the 9-year compulsory education have had access to high schools. And Zhang Guimei, who has dedicated her 45 years to helping and motivating girls in mountainous areas to obtain high education, is the woman who made it happen and known all over China. To date, more than 2,000 girls have been enrolled in universities after taking the college entrance exam, also known as the Gaokao, thanks to the education they got there in that school. Earlier, I traveled about 3,000 miles to see her in Huaping High School for Girls.

This is an example of a typical evening with her students. Music can be a magic key to open people's hearts. It certainly is for Zhang Guimei and her students.

0: 但我就在想，你说这个每个学生这个学费减这么多，虽然咱是财政拨款哈，
1: 没有啊，
0: 没有啊。
2: No, no. The teachers' housing was built by the government, by all three levels of government. None of that money was in the budget. Whoever came by, I asked. Whoever I asked, if they could, they helped. As for the funds I asked from the government, the provincial government gave more, probably because they get better access to funding. That small building over there used to be the toilets at the school where I taught before. We had no money to buy land. So we repurposed that plot and turned the old toilets into a small building. Then we had no toilets. That idea wasn't mine. They insisted, build right here. The principal of the neighboring school objected. Where are the kids supposed to go to the bathroom? We finally put up new toilets, and they got torn down again. So they built more toilets in another place. Later, the county government talked it through with him. It's okay. She claims it to be a free high school. It won't work. The city government gave me 1 million yuan. The county government matched it with another million, 2 million total. I remember once in Beijing, before the school was even founded, we were discussing education funding. A journalist asked me, "Have you thought about how much a high school will cost to run and how much would be spent on each student?" I said, "No idea." She asked, "Then how will you do it?" I said, "We'll figure it out day by day, one day at a time. There's always a way. If you think too much, you'll never dare to start." School opened in 2008. The 17th CPC National Congress was in 2007. We benefited from the 17th Congress and from you reporters, too.
0: 那这些学生您觉得他们明白吗？就是这样的一个好的环境，他们
1: 不明白。
2: They don't understand, and we don't tell them either. It would only stress them out. We let them think they're just lucky. They'll only understand once they go to college and look back at where they came from.
0: 我就看你那个楼上写的第一个词儿，就是刚强。我当时我就
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1: 那个咬咬牙呗。
2: You grit your teeth and hold on. If I don't stand firm for these girls, who will? If you lean on others, you are just becoming someone who burdens others.
1: 你不是给您添乱了。
3: With her personal charm, Zhang has a strong connection with her students. Her passion is infectious. She encourages her students to sing and dance, and she wants me to join. I hope that they don't laugh at my clumsiness. After all, I'm new in the class. The school opened in 2008. It was poor and dilapidated, with little funding.
4: 还有好多人问我说、说张老师这劲头从哪儿来，
1: 就是孩子这帮姑娘。
2: These girls, I always say, I teach them so they can study their way out of the mountains, but in return they've given me the courage and the chance to keep living.
1: 把他们引出了大山、但是他给了我活下去的勇气和这个机会。
2: They extend my life. Sometimes I think,Let me stay alive to see this class through. Then I want to see the next class to see how they're doing. I live on and on until I see them graduate and move on with their lives. In this way, by living for them, I've lived out my own life.
1: 就活着活着活着就把生命活下来。
4: 他们都可爱你了。他们昨天跟我说。

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1: 最
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2: They never say it outright. Only on the night before college entrance exams, when you're not paying attention, it suddenly slips out. I just say, enough of that mushy stuff. Shut up. Then they laugh, or sometimes they cry and throw their arms around me, all sobbing together. Sometimes I get mad at them, angry that they lack motivation. Sometimes I really scold them hard. Some people find it strange that I argue and yell at them, but the girls don't get upset. If I don't scold them, they feel uneasy.
1: 我在这里都和他们吵来骂去的，他们好像也不生气。你不骂我还不舒服。
2: If one morning I say nothing, they start asking where I am. They worry I'm in the hospital. Once I was actually hospitalized for 15 days, and it was kept secret. I told the administrators, "Don't tell the students, don't tell the teachers. Just say I'm at a meeting. No one outside should know." I stayed alone in a hospital room. No one was allowed to visit me except the assigned nurses and doctors. If anyone found out, the students wouldn't be able to study. Once they knew, they'd be too distraught to study. They would cry their eyes out.
1: 除了就定点的几个护士和医生以外，任何人我说不准知道。那个是知道了，他们是学不下去了。
0: 就是你这个劲儿在他们身上，我都看见一个个小小张桂梅，有点那个意思。
2: There's a class next door. It's this year's senior class. There's a tall girl in that class. Since last year, or maybe even the year before, she's been saying, "I'm going to be Zhang Guimei. I am Zhang Guimei." Now everyone calls her Little Zhang Guimei. She said, "I'm going to get into Beijing Normal University." When the team from the National Museum came to borrow some of our loudspeakers for display, she told them the same thing. "I'll get into Beijing Normal University." It just so happened that those people were alumni from Beijing Normal University. They said, "If you make it, send us a message. We'll meet you at the airport."
0: 那你跟这些老师怎么沟通啊？
1: 实质上，我跟老师也是这么说。我说你们也像我的孩子一样，但不是我的孩子。
2: I often tell the teachers, "You're like my children, but not my children. We're colleagues, yes, but also comrades in arms, standing in the same trench. What is this trench? This trench isn't just about teaching. It's about saving lives. If you don't have that sense of mission, then you'd better jump out of the trench. We're not ordinary teachers. Ordinary ones can just teach and leave. But the children we face wouldn't understand a thing if that's all we did."
1: 是，你普通老师上去就讲课，讲完课就走了。
0: 走了。
1: 你上去就讲，他绝对听不懂。
2: But from the very first group of teachers, including me, only four are still here.
0: 真的呀，那就是08年那一批啊。
2: Yes, 17 teachers left. They couldn't hold on. It's better now, but teaching is still tough. No matter how many times you explain, some of them just can't get it. There was once a girl who couldn't understand a math problem even after hearing it 8 times. 2 teachers took turns explaining, 4 times each, and still nothing. She came to me crying. I asked, "What should we do? Maybe get another teacher?" She said, "No, I'd feel embarrassed." I said, "Well, I can't solve it either. Back in my college entrance exam, I only scored 9 points in math."
0: 你怎么跟他们的家长？
1: 我不沟通啊，你跟他沟通没有用啊。
2: I don't talk to them. Talking to them is useless, completely useless. These parents aren't like parents in cities who want their kids to get into university. They think it's best if the girl comes back and quits school. She's grown up, pretty, and when she walks through the village, plenty of boys chase after her. Since many can't get out of the mountains, why not marry early and take a bride price? It's convenient. I refuse to accept that, so I won't go along with it.
1: 弄点彩礼呀，弄点啥，多方便啊！我不干了，这事。
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2: Yes, let 100 flowers bloom, to blossom in their own positions, along their own chosen paths.
1: They gave me the strength to live. They continued my life.

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The fact is, people are more often misled by misinformation. You might think

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CGTN, bridging nations and civilizations. 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

0: To date, more than 2,000 girl graduates have gone on to study at university after taking the college entrance exam known as Bell College. All thanks to Zhang and the education they received at the school.
1: Math class, very confusing for me. You see, they were all standing over there because they are afraid they're gonna get sleepy. So they stand up to remain calm.
0: I popped into one English class just to feel the pulse.
1: This is one of the three classes heading toward the college entrance examination. Many of the girls here, they aspire to be enrolled in science major, and they need to learn English.
2: Good morning.
3: Good morning.
2: How are you?
3: I'm fine.
4: Would like to share your dream or your career?
2: Volunteer, just raise your hand. 来，这位同学，这位同学举手吧。
4: 啊，是吗？
2: 你举手吗？你有举手吗
4: ？Okay, you first.
2: Okay.
5: My dream is want to be a teacher because I think want to be a teacher is very meaningful.
2: Why?
5: Because I can help students learning their.Knowledges.
2: Chris, aren't you proud of your students?
4: Yeah, I'm so proud of you.
2: What's your name?
5: Mao Xiaolan.
2: Xiaolan, great job.
0: I met three girls who are just a few months away from taking the university entrance exam. Just like everyone else I met, they had real stories to tell me about their lives, about their ambitions and their dreams. They say it is thanks to the school that they have the confidence to go out and fulfill those dreams.
6: My dream is to be a doctor. Because I think doctor is very great.
1: Why?
6: It can help patients to keep healthy.
1: Mm-hmm.
6: And my mother often be sick.
1: Sick?
6: Yes. So I want to be a doctor. It cannot help my mother, but also can help other patients.
7: Last year, Principal Zhang came to visit my home. She told my father not to worry about my schooling. Money is not a problem. She will pay for my tuition fee for 3 years.

0: 的学费，我连毕业计划都想好了，
1: I've
0: 毕业
1: already
0: 计划，
1: planned my graduation
0: 我们
1: trip.
0: 学地理学了铁路，
1: I want to take the
0: 专门
1: Shanghai
0: 为
1: Kunming Railway from
0: 纵
1: here
0: 贯铁
1: all the
0: 路
1: way to
0: 到上
1: Shanghai,
0: 海，
1: then switch to the
0: 然后
1: Beijing-Shanghai
0: 坐
1: line to go
0: 京
1: to
0: 沪线嘛，
1: Beijing
0: 对，坐到
1: and
0: 北
1: travel
0: 京，
1: up to
0: 然后从
1: Harbin,
0: 北京坐到哈尔
1: then
0: 滨，
1: cross
0: 然
1: the
0: 后出
1: border.
0: 国。
1: What teacher Zhang teaches us is to step out of the mountains to go and see the outside world. That's why I love geography. It helps me understand the world beyond.
0: 那我们就得先认识外面的世界，所以这就是我学地理的原因了。我觉得很有趣。

After speaking with these girls, one can tell their lives are much different than earlier generations, all thanks to education. They have the confidence and guts to pursue their dreams and also the support to help make their dreams come true. The local economy in Huaping has been developing well, partly thanks to the great reputation of this school and the hard work of the local people. As a result, people now have more choices in their lives, not just about how to survive, but also how to live a better life.

0: Zhang Guimei has dedicated 45 years of her life to helping and motivating girls in mountainous areas like this to obtain a higher education. One could say she has become a role model for women power and an inspiration for young girls everywhere. But what about the generations after? Who will continue this legacy? Will others follow her footsteps and devote so much to education? I found that part of the answer from Zhou Yunli, the teacher of the three girls who we talked to earlier. In fact, she was among the very first batch of students to graduate from this girls' school, and now she works here as a teacher.
1: From what I've seen, the first few years I taught after 2015 were still fine. The students could focus and had good perseverance. But with each new batch, attention spans have become shorter. Now, when you explain something, they process it differently. Sometimes I feel they just can't stay focused. I wonder if short videos and smartphones are part of the reason. It's definitely affecting them. I'm sure it is. Ms. Zhang is aware of it. She can see how children have changed just from observing them. Through her management work, she notices it too. She often tells us, kids today are different from those before. In the past, you could scold a student harshly, and even if you yelled, she could still understand that you meant well. Now, though, they can't accept it, they immediately think you look down on them. So how you treat them really matters. We have to adjust our methods and tone. Nowadays, we try not to use harsh words. We have to be careful about how we speak to them. Back then, I only thought she was very strict. As a student, I didn't really understand how hard things were for her. I couldn't see it, and I didn't know what she went through to build the school from nothing. We only heard her talk about it, but as children, we couldn't truly grasp how much responsibility she carried. We were simple-minded and often wondered why she would criticize us, or say we didn't appreciate the opportunity to study. Of course, we knew deep down that she meant well, but we didn't fully comprehend the sacrifices she made for us, for the school, for our future, for giving us a path to walk on. That understanding only came later. After I became a teacher myself, I realized how many difficult things she had done and how she somehow succeeded in all of them. I also came to appreciate her persistence. We only saw her spending time with us, never her illness or pain, because she never showed it. Even when she wasn't feeling well, she always appeared full of energy in front of us. She never looked weak or sick. But after becoming a teacher,

0: I have seen her when she was unwell, and I truly felt heartbroken. Even so, we still hold deep admiration and respect for her. She managed to achieve something that most people would have thought impossible. Well, we genuinely look up to her for that. The government now provides strong support in all aspects. If a child can't afford school, she can be registered as a household in poverty, and there will be targeted financial assistance. But in some families where education isn't valued, children still end up not going to school. Even if the government provides subsidies and tuition waivers, other forms of support are often missing. Here, at our school, it's different. If a student gets into college but her family can't afford it, the principal still helps her. For example, covering university tuition. As long as the student promises to study seriously and truly wants to continue, teacher Zhang will help. Other schools might not do that. Once you graduate from high school, the government might offer some basic assistance, but after that, you're on your own. You have to take out loans, like we did back then. I think it's because I have a deep emotional bond with this school. For us, the first graduating class, the school truly felt like another home. And Ms. Zhang, though we called her teacher Zhang, felt like a mother to us. We even called her Mama Zhang. I still remember the day I came back after college to teach here. The moment I opened the door, that sense of familiarity and warmth washed over me. It really felt like coming home. So I've always loved this school deeply. I tell my students the same thing. I say, I love my work, and I love this school. You should also learn to love it. Since you're here enjoying what the school provides, you should learn to love the school and love your class. But it's just that sometimes they get tired and complain about how hard studying is. I tell them, it's the same everywhere. Every school is like this. Under today's education system, the pressure is everywhere. It's not just our school. Because I have classmates who teach elsewhere, it's the same situation for them too. My husband and my mother-in-law. In fact, for most of the teachers here at the girls' high school, their husbands or wives are very understanding about this kind of work. If I could truly take a few days off, I'd take my kids out to play and spend more time with them. I don't get to be with them enough. Wherever they want to go, I'd take them, maybe the zoo or just somewhere fun. My son gets so excited whenever he hears we're going out. He really loves having me around. Every day he asks if I have evening classes, and if I tell him I don't, he cheers, yeah, that's great. Because on nights without evening study sessions, I can finally spend time with him. On Saturdays, he often comes to the school and plays around here. Most weekends, it's their father who spends time with them. I really do feel guilty about that. My younger child only says, I have a good dad. One day she said, I have a good dad, and didn't mention me at all. She doesn't sleep next to me, either. Sometimes it makes me feel sad, but I understand. I tell myself, it's because I'm rarely home. You spend more time with her, so she's closer to you. There's no way around it. I just try to make the most of whatever time I do have to be there for her. Chen Qi, thank you for everything you've done for our family. You've truly done an amazing job, and I'm grateful for the support you give me in my work.
1: To get to know the real lives of Zhang Guimei, her colleagues, and the girl students I met here, I stayed in this small town in southwestern China for a few days, strolling along the main streets and trying to find out the real lives of the people, not only in the small alleys, but also on the mountaintops. Life is relatively quiet here. However, it takes tremendous effort to create one, just like everywhere in the world for every one of us. It is a blessing for me to cross paths with Zhang Guimei.

0: her colleagues, and the girl students here, three very different generations of women, and take you with me to get warmed by the burning lights in their hearts. Thank you for being with me on this very special edition of She on World Insight. I'm Tian Wei. Bye for now.
1: Gave me the courage to live. They continued my life.

0: Welcome to the world today, everyone. I'm Dong Shi, live in Beijing. The U.S. military says it has completed its latest wave of strikes against Iran, targeting military surveillance capabilities, communication systems, and air defense sites across Iran. The Islamic Revolutionary Guard Corps says it has launched retaliatory strikes on 18 U.S. military targets in Kuwait and Bahrain. Iran's main military command has also announced the full closure of the Strait of Hormuz. Zephyr Sarami has more from Tehran.
1: U.S. launched strikes mostly on parts in southern Iran, like Desht Island, Sidi, Kangam Island, and Bandar Abbas. Bandar Abbas, as you know, is one of the most important ports of Iran. So many targets were hit, according to reports. I reported from capital. The capital was calm, and there were some reports that the air defense has been activated in the west of Tehran, but I personally didn't see anything. But many places in southern Iran were targeted. As you know, also, last night, so many places in this area, I mean, the Bandar Abbas and Sidik, were also targeted. And unfortunately, two water reservoirs were hit and damaged severely by U.S. forces. Iranian officials have repeatedly warned that if Iran is attacked, they're going to retaliate strongly. And Iran is launching missiles toward the bases in the region. Apparently, some U.S. bases in Kuwait and Bahrain and Jordan are being attacked as we are speaking. And also, there was a statement from IRGC just 2 or 3 hours ago regarding the Strait of Hormuz. Let me read that to you. The Islamic Revolutionary Guard Corps Navy has announced the closure of the Strait of Hormuz until further notice, and citing repeated ceasefire violations by the United Nations.

0: This announcement was read by State TV. He also said the Iranian armed forces will give a crushing and decisive response to any aggression and mischief by the U.S. military in the region. So for now, according to IRGC, the Strait of Hormuz is completely closed until further notice. As I said, as we are talking, I can see here some footage sent by some ordinary people to social media that missiles are being launched from different cities like Zanjan and Tabriz. But we don't know where the destinations are for sure now. But it seems that countries like Jordan, Bahrain, and Kuwait are among the targets that Iran has in mind.
1: The latest U.S. strikes against Iran come as President Donald Trump warns Tehran over delays in peace talks. Pressure is mounting on Trump amid bipartisan criticism of U.S. military operations in Iran. Earlier this month, the House of Representatives passed a war powers resolution to end U.S. military action against Iran. Our Jim Spellman reports from Washington.
2: This is a ceasefire in name only. President Trump, for the second day in a row, ordering these military strikes on Iran. The White House is saying that the targets were all military targets, including air defense systems, radar installations, drone command and control centers in Iran, centering on the southern coastal area. Pete Hegseth, the U.S. Secretary of Defense, in his comments, said that these strikes were intended to create pressure on Iran to continue these negotiations, but that the U.S. was happy to continue doing more attacks if they didn't feel progress was being made with the talks. So kind of a mixed message there from the Trump administration. That resolution is essentially symbolic at best. It would require going back to the Senate, and then it would require President Trump to sign it into law. There's no chance that he's going to do that, but it is a sign of growing political liability around this issue here. From the Democrats, we hear criticism of President Trump saying this was poorly thought out, that President Trump should not have withdrawn the United States from the JCPOA during Trump's first term to begin with. And they're extremely critical of the impact that this has had on inflation in the United States, primarily by driving up gas prices. We're also hearing some criticism of President Trump from his fellow MAGA Republicans who say they supported him because of his vows to start no new foreign wars. And here the U.S. is again stuck in a war with no clear way out. So while that resolution may be largely symbolic, the political pressure that this is putting on President Trump and the White House is very real, and that is really creating pressure to find some sort of resolution as soon as possible. But it's not really clear if President Trump and the White House want to take any of the off-ramps available, because they fear that could make them look weak if they end up with a deal that they don't feel is as strong as their base wants it to be.
1: China calls for diplomacy, restraint, and ceasefires to end conflicts in the Middle East. Speaking at the UN Security Council meeting on Wednesday, Fu Tong, China's permanent representative to the UN, presented four proposals from Beijing. On Iran, it urged commitment to resolving disputes through peaceful means, a genuine ceasefire, and the full withdrawal of Israeli troops from Lebanon, and the restoration of normal shipping through the Strait of Hormuz. On Gaza, China called on the UN to push for a lasting ceasefire and implement the two-state solution. On Syria, China reiterated its support for advancing an inclusive political transition that is Syrian-led, Syrian-owned. It also urged all parties in Yemen to restart the peace process. Fourth, it called on the international community to provide aid for reconstruction, restoring economies and people's livelihoods affected in these conflicts. China warns that Japan's recently adopted draft proposals on security documents expose its attempts to seek remilitarization. A spokesperson for the Chinese Foreign Ministry says Japan's right-wing forces have shifted the country's security policy toward an offensive and expansionary direction.
3: Hiding behind the pretext of bolstering defense and responding passively, Japan's right-wing forces have been aggressively developing powerful offensive intermediate and long-range weapons, boosting power projection and forward deployment, and steering Japan's security policy toward an offensive and expansionary direction. They seek to embed military expansion and war preparedness into national institutions, economic infrastructure, and public opinion, chip away at the constraints

0: imposed by Japan's constitution, international law, and domestic legislation, renounce their obligation under international law, and challenge the post-war international order. This trajectory is becoming more pronounced and poses a real danger.
1: On Tuesday, Japan's Liberal Democratic Party adopted a draft proposal on revising the country's three key security documents. The draft, citing China's alleged military buildup, highlights the need for significant increases in Japan's defense budget. Spokesperson Ling says by smearing China's normal military activities and hyping up tensions surrounding Japan, the proposal seeks to deceive the Japanese public and the international community and justify the need to speed up remilitarization in Japan. He said the international community must remain highly vigilant and take precautions. In Kenya, a legal battle over a proposed U.S.-funded Ebola quarantine facility has escalated. The dispute has triggered protests, political backlash, and renewed questions about transparency and public safety. Our Enoch Sakulia has more.
2: The controversy surrounding the proposed Ebola quarantine facility at Laikipia Air Base has been playing out on Kenya streets and in the corridors of justice. Civil society organization Katiba Institute says it is preparing to return to court to seek contempt proceedings against the government after authorities failed to publicly disclose details of their agreement with the United States by the court-imposed deadline. Last week, Kenya's High Court temporarily suspended plans to operationalize the facility following a petition filed by Katiba Institute. The court ordered the government to make public the terms of its agreement with Washington and scheduled a further hearing for June 23rd. But even as the legal process unfolds, concerns are mounting over reports that construction and preparations at the facility may have continued despite the suspension order. The proposed quarantine unit is part of a U.S. plan to isolate and monitor American citizens exposed to Ebola during the ongoing outbreak in the Democratic Republic of the Congo and neighboring Uganda. The standoff escalated after U.S. Secretary of State Marco Rubio announced that Ebola-exposed individuals would not be allowed into the United States unless they spent sufficient time in quarantine. In cooperation with the Ruto administration, Kenya was selected as the location where affected Americans would be observed and treated. The decision sparked fury across Kenya. Kenyan officials, led by President William Ruto, have defended the deal, insisting locals could also benefit from the medical infrastructure.
3: We have support from different countries. We have support from the United States to manage this situation. They have also offered to set up, of the 23 isolation units, the United States have offered to set up one of them. And we are working together to make sure that we manage this situation. And as I said, for avoidance of doubt, there is no reported case of any Ebola in Kenya so far.
2: Yet for many Kenyans, the central issue remains transparency. Pressure is mounting on both Nairobi and Washington to explain exactly what was agreed behind closed doors. Enoch Sakulia, CGTN.
1: And that is the world today at this hour. Thanks so much for watching. Sportsing is up next. Stay with us.

0: today on Sports Scene. Kickoff. The first 48-team FIFA World Cup begins tonight with co-host Mexico taking on South Africa at the Estadio Azteca in Mexico City. They blew in town. France arrive in Boston, and the two-time champions will prepare for one of the toughest groups in the expanded World Cup. And eyes on five. Germany have high hopes of winning a fifth title and opening against the smallest nation to ever qualify for a World Cup, Curaçao. Good morning, you're watching Sports Scene. I'm Greg Lafrady in Beijing, and we begin with football as the 2026 FIFA World Cup starts later tonight when co-host Mexico take on South Africa at the Estadio Azteca in Mexico City to kick off the first 48-team expanded edition of the biggest tournament in the world. The Group A fixture marks the tournament's return to Estadio Azteca, a venue with a long World Cup history after staging matches in 1970 and 86, and once again hosting an opening game, a setting that recalls the 1-1 draw between Mexico and South Africa in the 2010 World Cup opener. Mexico entered the tournament as strong favorites against South Africa and will be expected to set the tempo in front of more than 80,000 spectators. They are unbeaten in their last eight matches, equaling one of their strongest pre-tournament runs in recent cycles, and carry momentum into a Group A lineup that also features the Republic of Korea and the Czech Republic.
1: I want to convey to my players the confidence that this can be a great day for us, that no matter what happens, the people will be with us, and that this will be a celebration

0: that will last for decades. I hope we start off on the right foot, just like in 1986, that we feel confident in what we're doing, and that we don't doubt our style of play or our mental strength. They know this, but the opener could be a historic day for many of us, considering that they are unlikely to experience another World Cup in Mexico.
1: Known as Bafana Bafana, South Africa may have never emerged from a World Cup group stage before, but they have also never lost their opening game. Their Belgian coach, Hugo Broos, played against Mexico at the 1986 World Cup and will retire after doing the same in 2026 as their manager. And he admitted that Mexico are the best team in Group A, but that his side will need to be at their best.
2: I think the last 10 games of Mexico, they all nearly all win them. So that means that there will be a team in confidence. Also the fact, and that is the reality, Mexico is the best team in the group. So for us it will be tomorrow a very tough game. I think we need to be on our best level. I need also a little bit luck. But I can assure you that my team is ready and we will fight for every meter and every ball during the 90 minutes. And after that, we will see what the result is.
1: For more on the World Cup, we're now joined live by CGTN correspondent Dan Williams in New Jersey. Dan, it's always great to have you with us. So after years of build-up and anticipation, the tournament is about to start. So many intriguing storylines for the first 48-team edition, so let's take it one game at a time. What can we expect in the opening match and opening ceremony?
3: That's right. Yeah, as you say, after all the build-up, 8 years almost to the day since the United bid won the right to host this tournament, now it becomes a reality. And certainly, as we heard there for this opening match between South Africa and Mexico, it certainly looks as though that will be a very difficult job for South Africa. Of course, as mentioned there, they did get that draw back in 2010. But you might remember that Shabalala amazing goal that took place back then as well. It would be a huge ask for them to manage to do something similar this time round. Certainly Mexico, they have the form. They've got friendly victories over the likes of Australia, Ghana and Serbia. Of course, that home support, they've not lost a competitive game at the Azteca since 2013. And on paper, they just have a much more experienced certainly on paper, a more skillful squad. But that said, South Africa will be looking to frustrate the hosts for as long as possible. And who knows, there might well be yet another shock on the cards. In terms of the opening ceremony, we're told that it's going to be a ceremony where it will bring together the different elements. A sense of unity will be kind of the key part of the vision, while also identifying the different cultures that the three countries have. It will understand the producer will be Marco Balic, of course, Greg, who you might remember oversaw the Milan ceremonies as well. So he's producing this one. It promises to be spectacular, and it includes a performance from Shakira and Burna Boy doing their official World Cup song.
1: Lots to look forward to this evening. Now let's turn back to the football. Of course, the World Cup group stage, it's always good for some upset, something that current champions Argentina know all too well. Can you tell us a bit more about some of the big ones and what are the chances of similar shocks in this edition?
3: Yeah, certainly. I mean, that's what the group stage of this World Cup is often all about, the big shocks and what could potentially take place over the next couple of weeks or so. And we've had many over the years. North Korea beating Italy in 1966, Cameroon 1-0 over Argentina at Italia 90. And as you mentioned, last time out, 2-1 Saudi Arabia beating Argentina in Qatar. This time round, I've picked out a couple of potential banana skins and upsets. How about this one? Brazil, ranked number 6, the five-time winners. They're up against Haiti. First World Cup since 1974, ranked 83. That would have to go down as one of the all-time World Cup shocks if that were to happen. Germany, four-time winners, ranked number 10, up against Curaçao, the smallest nation to ever qualify for a World Cup, a population of around 150,000 people. And what about this one? Spain, up against Cabo Verde of the African island. Spain, of course, many people's favourite.

0: favourites, the bookies' favourites, certainly up against that African nation. Again, that would have to go down as one of the all-time World Cup upsets. But one thing that I think we can see as well is that with football, you often, what could have been an upset 20-odd years ago isn't the same today. One of the matches taking place here, the first match taking place here, Brazil up against Morocco, that perhaps would no longer be an upset. Brazil ranks 6, Morocco ranks 7, and of course Morocco going all the way to the semi-finals in Qatar. Can they do something similar this time round and kick off with a win against Brazil?
1: Well, Dan, absolutely. You picked some real corkers there. Lots to look forward to, as I said earlier. Opening ceremony, the game gets underway tonight. Thank you very much. That's Dan Williams reporting from New Jersey. We'll hear plenty more for him over the next month of the tournament. Now, Mexico City's iconic Estadio Azteca will host the opening ceremony and the tournament opener. This will make the venue, which opened in 1966 and holds some 83,000 spectators, the first stadium to host 3 opening matches at the World Cup. June and July mark the heart of Mexico's rainy season, so the drainage layer beneath the stadium's turf has been completely rebuilt. A vacuum water extraction system was introduced to ensure that even in the event of an exceptionally heavy downpour, surface water can be rapidly cleared away to allow matches to proceed as usual. Estadio Azteca's biggest World Cup moments include Pelé leading Brazil to the title in the 1970 final, while Diego Maradona did the same with Argentina in 1986, with their achievements contributing greatly to the venue's legendary aura. New chapters will soon be added to that story as Mexico co-hosts the latest edition of the tournament alongside the U.S. and Canada. We continue with more football, and two-time champions France are one of the top title contenders at this World Cup. Les Bleus have landed in Boston and are fully focused on reclaiming the trophy they won in 2018, but lost in the final against Argentina 4 years ago. Les Bleus are one of the toughest pools in Group I. They open against Senegal on Tuesday before facing Iraq the following Monday, and then Norway, who qualified with a perfect record on June 26th. France will be led on the pitch by captain Kylian Mbappe, who has scored 12 goals in 14 World Cup matches. If his French side regained the title, Didier Deschamps would become the first head coach since Italy's Vittorio Pozzo in 1938 to win the tournament twice, as well as the only man to do so after also lifting the trophy as a player in 1998. Four-time champions Germany are always a threat, and Die Mannschaft continued their preparations in North Carolina ahead of their opening match against debutants Curaçao on Sunday. Slotted in Group E, Julian Nagelsmann's side will also face Cote d'Ivoire on June 20th before closing out the group stage against Ecuador on June 25th. After a disappointing experience in Qatar 2022 when they were eliminated in the group stage, German players believe they can go very far this time and achieve the absolute maximum.
2: The way we are set up, I believe the signs are very good that we will go very far in this tournament. We are Germany, we have high standards for ourselves, and when you enter a tournament, you want to achieve the absolute maximum.
1: Curaçao are training in Florida to get ready for their World Cup debut against Germany on Sunday. The tiny Caribbean island of just over 150,000 people, covering only 443 square kilometers, will soon become the smallest country to ever compete at a FIFA World Cup. In Group B, they will also face Ecuador on June 21st before closing the group stage against Cote d'Ivoire on June 25th. Forward Kenji Gore says that the pressure is on Germany and they are looking to spring a massive upset.
3: Obviously, all the pressure is on them to win. I think the world expects them to win. And for us, we're the underdogs. You know, we can only bring an upset. There's no real pressure for us. The pressure's on them. And I think for us, we're looking to make an upset. We're looking to make more history by making points and beating them, you know. And I think it's not going to be easy. Of course, they're four-time winners of this competition. And this is our first time, so we have to also be realistic. But we believe that the impossible can become possible. So we believe in anything can be possible. So we're going to go into that with full hope, full ambition to win.
1: Well, that is it for us right now. We'll leave you with some volleyball from the FIVB Men's Nations League and see you again at 1:15 this afternoon.

0: From CGTN headquarters in Beijing, this is The Hub with Wang Guan.
1: Hello and welcome to The Hub. I'm Wang Guan in Beijing. The 2026 High-Level Forum on Global Human Rights Governance is underway in Beijing today and tomorrow, bringing together more than 400 participants from nearly 100 countries, along with representatives from the United Nations and other international and regional organizations. The forum-themed Joint Development Shared Human Rights takes place as the world marks the 40th anniversary of the Declaration on the Right to Development. Four decades on, development remains at the center of many global challenges, from poverty and inequality to technological transformation and sustainable growth. So what does the right to development mean in today's world? Why does China regard the rights to decent living and development as fundamental human rights? And how can the international community better advance human rights through development while building a fairer, more inclusive, and more balanced system of global human rights governance? To discuss all these issues, we're joined in Beijing by Han Hua, co-founder and secretary general of the Beijing Club for International Dialogue. Also in Beijing, we have Professor Zha Daojun, professor at the School of International Studies, Institute of South-South Cooperation and Development at Peking University. And in Yunnan, we have David Blair, vice president of the Center for China and Globalization. Welcome to all of you. Now, Ms. Han Hua, let me go to you first. It's important to understand what the right to development is, right? This year marks the 40th anniversary since the Declaration on the Right to Development. So what do you think the right to development constitutes? And especially, what do you think China's contribution to the right to development has been?

0: Well, I think that the declaration affirmed a very fundamental principle that development is not only an economic objective, but a human right. So it recognized that every person and all peoples should have the opportunity to participate in, to contribute to, and to benefit from development in all dimensions, including but not limited to economic, to social, to cultural, to political, and etc. So this is the very fundamental significance that remains profound and highly relevant to today's reality. In today, the world faces growing challenges, including but not limited to such as the persistent poverty, which China has contributed certainly a lot. China has lifted over several hundreds of millions of people out of extreme poverty over the past 20 to 30 years. And the current situation in the world is that there is still, especially after the pandemic, after the several regional wars, there is a widening development gaps, while China, through its 4 decades of opening up and reform, is trying to reducing these development gaps. And also with regard to the climate change, China has set up its own goals as 30-60s with 30 as 2030 reaching the carbon peak, and by the year of 2060 reach the carbon neutral. So China has also contributed to a lot to the climate change and the green development, which is also the foundation of the development rights down the road. And in terms of the public health crisis facing the world today in many countries and regions, and also the impact of emerging technologies, China has already helped and will be continuously to contribute to these challenges to be tackled, not only by the Chinese people, but also by the Global Development Initiative. And under this framework, China can unite more people, especially people from the Global South, to tackle these issues, which have made, it's very increasingly clear that without development, without this initiative, and without the framework and also the efforts being into this framework, many other human rights cannot be fully realized.
1: Exactly. I mean, human rights is an all-encompassing issue that is so often misunderstood and ideologicalized, shall we say. Now, Professor Jia, the theme of this year's Human Rights Forum taking place in China is joint development, shared human rights. That appears as relevant as ever. If you look at it, right, the declaration states that every person and all peoples are entitled to participate in, contribute to, and enjoy economic, social, cultural, and political development. It's not just one aspect. I mean, all these elements are intertwined. So, Professor Jia, 4 decades on, what do you think is the enduring significance of the Declaration on the Right to Development? And what does the right to development mean to you?
2: Well, the whole notion of development is actually contested. Development is necessarily based on, I would say necessarily based on a particular nation or a particular country's experience. We have three modalities of talking about development as an academic subject. One is what's called the Big D, that is the program needs to be designed by those countries and societies that have achieved a level of high level of industrialization. That's a big D. So all interactions must follow that kind of design. And secondly, flowing from the first, you have a small D that is in the actual delivery of assistance, or sometimes including technical training, will have to be fit into the program and be evaluated as whether or not it contributes to, it fits into the definition of capitalism. And that is very much the so-called international norm, and which is based on European and North American

0: and experience. But then a third one is what they, we are talking about. I think that's what Madam Ham just mentioned. That is, let's fix growth and get focus on projects rather than programs or ideological preferences or systematic conformity. And then growth is the major benchmark. And it's not saying that systemic issues are not important, but systemic issues can evolve by themselves rather than be a precondition. So coming back to your question, the Declaration on the Right to Development at the UN represented a consensus, but the wording that was based in the 1940s and 19 at the establishment of the UN is, as history evolves, has been open for interpretation. But here in China, it's not just China, right? It's in Asia and it's increasingly in many more regions and countries. I would think there is a greater level of convergence to the third modality of understanding development. In other words, let's talk less about quote unquote the right way of developing. Let's get some real projects going, and these projects need to bring tangible benefits to the peoples, especially in the low and middle income countries.
1: Right. Human rights is a hotly debated concept. It is evolving, but it's also highly politicized. David, now the discussions revolving around human rights are often framed primarily around civil and political rights in the West, whereas in China, Beijing emphasizes the right to development, to decent living, to a livable wage, good environment, so on and so forth. So how do you think China's interpretation and implementation of what human rights constitutes, the right to development constitutes, fit into the broader human rights framework?
2: I was thinking about that in terms of what leads to human happiness. If we go back to Aristotle or back to Confucius, philosophers and economists talk about what makes people happy. And it breaks down into two categories. One is opportunity and the other is safety. People have economic safety, they have physical safety. I mean, if you're afraid to go outside and you'll be beat up by a thug or something like that, then you don't have human rights. You don't have good human rights. And there's sometimes a trade-off. I mean, too much entitlement spending can destroy opportunity. One thing that China has done over the last 40 years, I think, has created lots of opportunities for people through education, also through infrastructure. I mean, I live in a part of China, a remote part of China, which has great infrastructure, and that's allowed a lot of people to develop small businesses. They get lots of opportunities. They have opportunities for education. That's the kind of human right. That's the kind of development which has been very important for them. Another thing is I'm thinking about it as an economist, you need to ensure that a big enough percentage of the wealth goes to people that allows everyone to feel like they're participating, like everyone has an opportunity. And I've done a study recently looking at wages. And if you look at wages in China, median real wages, people in the middle, wages have gone up 23 times since 1979, 23 times, 2,300%. That is a huge increase in opportunity, in living standards, and the way people, their perception of being well off for everybody. This is average. In the United States, median real wages have gone up 0.026% since 1979. That's the data. I say 1979 because that's when the data in the U.S. became available on median real wages. So, and a lot of that's due to failure to enforce monopolization, failure to build new infrastructure, things like that. So I think it's important to look at what kind of opportunities are we creating for average people? And that's an important aspect of human rights. And how do you make people happy? That's a very deep topic, but I think it's something policymakers have to think about.
1: Yeah, I mean, Yunnan is constantly rated as one of the happiest and most livable cities and actually provinces in China, and I can certainly see why you're choosing, I would assume, to live and work from there. Now, Ms. Hanghua.
2: Yes, very nice place.
1: David raised a very

0: I totally agree with David, and I would, if I can, I would love to see Yunnan or Kunming or some other places, nice cities, as some of my destinations for the next phase of life. Yeah, so I think yeah, developments is definitely provides the foundation, if I can use this metaphor, like a foundation of a house. Civil and political rights certainly are beautiful, and also essential rooms within that house. But without this strong foundation, without this strong infrastructure, the entire, the house may become fragile, because, with the expansion of access to education, to healthcare, to, the income increase in China, for example, this is empowering and enabling people, especially people in the developing stage, to participate more fully in economic, in political, in social, in the public life on daily basis. Otherwise, without this happiness on daily basis, without the safety of education and the sense of fulfillment in their daily life, in the income increase, it is really hard to advocate and to pursue the so-called civil and the political rights on daily basis.
1: I mean, as you speak, Ms. Han, we're looking at the file footage of happy children, the graying space of families taking their kids to chill on the weekends. I mean, those are not AI generated. Those are real events happening around this country. Now, Professor Jia, China has long maintained that the rights to subsistence and development are primary basic human rights. After lifting nearly 100 million rural residents out of poverty, the country is now focusing on consolidating those achievements. In 2025, per capita disposable income in counties lifted out of poverty continued to grow, and the urban-rural income ratio narrowed to 2.31 to 1. At the same time, China's basic medical insurance now covers more than 1.3 billion people, with coverage remaining at around 95%. Professor, how does China's development experience illustrate the concept of promoting human rights through development?
2: Well, the Chinese success, as you summarized and broadly noted, could not have taken place without contributions from the rest of the world. We must recognize that and appreciate that. And actually, I wouldn't argue that the Chinese focus is on economic growth or the increase in personal income only. The Chinese notions of human rights, I would think, centers on two pillars. One is to see the state or the government representing the state as not an obstacle, but an useful instrument, necessary instrument, may not always be perfect, but without giving legitimacy to the state, it would not be, the human rights cannot be preserved or enhanced or protected. And relating to that, if you go back to Sun Yat-sen's wording, which is carried on until today, "Tianxia da tong," that all nations are equal, you can say political or philosophical or ideological notion of human rights is that this is the bigger we, right? People living in China, people living in other countries, interact with each other through accepting and respecting the current international state system. So the controversy that sometimes arises, and a lot of times sharply, is that between, if we can simplify this to a so-called Western notion of human rights or Asian or Chinese notion of human rights, is that behind a Western notion is this strong critique.

0: fake or even a very thinly veiled advocacy of saying how can you get better human rights. That door to that human rights is to get rid of your government and let's change the state system. I don't think that's the only one. And if anything, the respect for and acceptance of the legitimacy of the government, of the state system, is just framed in a different wording, the rule of law, right? Respect for the Constitution. Now, if you go back to individual reservations or preferences, there are lots of challenges to constitutions. There are lots of critiques of officials who are in elected offices. But that does not mean that human rights will have to equal the right to overthrow a government.
1: Now, exactly. I mean, thanks for this very highly theoretical but relevant overview of what human rights is and is not about. Now, let's zoom in a little bit. David, where we live, the air we breathe, the animals, the green space we see is also very important, isn't it? In recent years, China has continued to improve its environmental quality, supporting people's aspirations for a greener and more livable future. Here's a story brought to you from Tianjin by my colleague, CGTN reporter Wang Naiqian. Let's check it out.
2: It's hard to imagine that this thriving place was once a desolate wasteland, home to nothing but salt pans, polluted water, and saline alkali soil. In 2008, a landmark partnership between China and Singapore set out to transform this landscape through the Sino-Singapore Tianjin Eco-City Project. Located in Tianjin's Binhainiu area, it is now home to more than 210,000 residents and 40 urban parks, standing as a model of sustainable urban development.
3: I'm incredibly proud of how much this place has changed.
2: Fu Peng has worked here for more than a decade, witnessing the eco-city's transformation firsthand and contributing to its development along the way.
4: 在建设之初呢，我身后这片呢是一个40多年的工业的污水库。
3: When we started, the area behind me was a 40-year-old industrial wastewater reservoir. The smell was so strong that people could hardly get close to it. We developed a different treatment method for different grades of sludge. The most heavily contaminated material was purified and reused as landscaping substrate, while less polluted sludge was processed and used as fuel material for road beds.
2: Today, the same site is a sparkling man-made lake surrounded by parks and recreational facilities, a place where residents come to unwind and enjoy nature.
5: But creating a beautiful city was never the ultimate goal. The larger vision is to weave sustainability into everyday life, turning green development from a one-time project into a lasting way of living.
2: Across the eco-city, low-carbon design is woven into the urban landscape. Solar panels on residential buildings help provide hot water, while even some outdoor fitness equipment is powered by renewable energy. Waste sorting is comprehensive and highly detailed. Yet sustainability here extends beyond infrastructure.
6: Last year, we organized a zero waste creativity contest, encouraging residents to give all items a second life. We also invite people to participate in community improvement projects. Going green isn't just about the facilities you build. It's about cultivating awareness and making sustainable living part of everyday habits.
2: The eco-city remarkable transformation has joined attention of officials and scholars from around the world. For many, this living experiment offers a broader vision of development in China, one that is greener, smarter, and more people-centered.
7: Set an example.
8: I see the eco-city as a model. By improving people's living conditions and enhancing their well-being, it helps promote and protect human rights.
9: Beautiful China.
10: Beautiful China is a remarkable undertaking. Many countries have aspired to achieve something similar, but few have succeeded on such a scale. traveling across China.

0: China has seen concrete and visible efforts to improve the environment and create a better quality of life for people.
1: A healthy environment is one of the greatest assets a society can provide and one of the most universal benefits to people's well-being. Here on what once a barren stretch of land, China is demonstrating what that vision can look like, not just a greener city, but a more livable future for the people who call it home. 王乃钦 CGTN 天津。
2: Now, in fact, green development is a key part of a major piece of deliverable from 2026 High-Level Forum on Global Human Rights Governance that is currently underway in Beijing. The conference has produced a key document that is Human Rights Action Plan of China, adopted and voted in from participating organizations and institutions, a key part of the deliverables, if you will, of this human rights dialogue in Beijing. Now, David, how important in your opinion is the green development approach, which is part of the, you know, what human rights constitutes?
3: The first time I came to China for more than a few days was in January of 2013 to Beijing. And if you remember, that period was called the Airpocalypse, when PM2.5 went over 800. And it was really bad. And if you look at the skies in Beijing today, they're clear almost every day. That's a huge accomplishment. That made a lot of people's lives better. Although it had some costs because the factories had to be shut down and things like that. But I do think, I'm not sure I would call it a human right, but I love to bicycle. I bicycled to work for about 20 years in Washington, D.C. And it was quite difficult because it's kind of dangerous. I think it's nice to have the right to bicycle and to hike and to go for walks. That's an important part of people's happiness, I think. One thing I've noticed about China is it's had, I think it's an explicit policy of trying to make life better by making life cheaper. For example, one thing I've noticed in the last 10 years or so is an extensive program for building parks. If you look out the window to my side, there's a big park and a lake, and it gives people a place to do things without having to buy a big yard for themselves. And it's much nicer than having a big yard. So I think that kind of investment, the investment in city planning to make life better and to make people less dependent on cars, which are very expensive and which cause a lot of trouble, I think that's an important improvement in people's happiness. I don't know whether I call it a human right or not, but it certainly makes life better.
2: I mean, Madam Han, let me ask you this. We have time for one more question, perhaps. Now, some countries approach human rights issues from a position of moral superiority, ideological bias, while applying selective standards in practice. But do you see this changing as the U.S. launches wars around the world? The relative decline of U.S. hard and soft power, and of course with the peaceful rise of China.
4: Yes, I think the understanding, the rhetoric as well as the narrative are all changing very quickly, especially in the wake of the world food prices, the energy prices, because of the war in Middle East, because the wars or regional conflicts here and there. And also on the other side, the world also sees that China is still developing very fast at a high growth speed, but at the same time, China is paying more attention to the high quality development in its, domestic economic growth, which can also benefit, as Professor Jaja said, benefit from the world's contribution, but also contribute to the world's next stage development. So this sharp contrast brings people to this question and bring people to think harder with regard to what are the real human rights? What is the components of these human rights? Whether we should put the foundation first and then we can encourage people on a daily basis to think of what is the most important issue in their everyday life.

0: Is it the political or moral rights in their ideological thinking and from the Western media, or is it the everyday life, like with regard to the wage, with regard to the better health care, with regard to its children's education, future, and the jobs, employment opportunities? These kind of stuff, I think this creates more and encourages more thinking and actions down the road as to what kind of developments we should provide and pursue, and what is the real framework that needs to be built together by the world, especially by those global South countries, which is contributing in more and more portions and contributions to this development.
1: Now, with that, we want to thank all our panelists for their insights, and that would do it for this edition of The Hub. Thank you so much for tuning in. Our programs continue on CGTN. Stay tuned and see you next time.

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1: A very warm welcome to our viewers all around the world, and you're now watching Global Watch on CGTN. I'm Li Ming in Beijing.
2: I'm Zhong Shi, and these are the top stories we're following for you today.
1: China releases a new five-year action plan to safeguard the people's interests at the Forum on the Global Human Rights Governance.
2: Growth in China's western regions is strengthened through partnership and assistance from more developed eastern coastal provinces.
1: The United States attacks Iran over delays in peace talks, prompting Tehran to close the Strait of Hormuz.
2: We're hours away from the start of the World Cup, with Mexico gearing up for its opening match against South Africa.
1: The 2026 Forum on Global Human Rights Governance opens today in Beijing, and the discussions will be held under the philosophy of promoting human rights through development. And more than 400 guests from the UN and over 100 countries and regions are participating. And five sub-forums at the event will tackle issues, including the Global Governance Initiative, human rights challenges in the era of AI, and green development. And the Chinese Foreign Ministry says the forum aims to realize the vision of the UN's Declaration on the Right to Development and build a fair, reasonable, and inclusive global human rights governance system.
2: And China has released a new National Human Rights Action Plan at the opening of the 2026 Forum on Global Human Rights Governance. The plan aims to ensure the principal position of the people is respected and the people's fundamental interests are safeguarded. Our Gao Yiming takes a closer look.
3: The fundamental principles of the action plan include safeguarding human life, values and dignity, advancing the cause of human rights in a lawful, equal, pragmatic, coordinated and concerted manner, and promoting the well-rounded development of individuals and the all-round progress of society. Over the next 5 years, China will respect the principal position of the people, safeguard their fundamental interests, promote social fairness and justice, and ensure that the gains of modernization benefit all people in a more adequate and fair manner. China aims to continue safeguarding human rights

0: by advancing the following priorities. First, it vows to comprehensively advance the protection of economic, social and cultural rights through high-quality development. China will further implement the employment-first strategy and accelerate the protection of workers' rights and interests. On the health front, efforts will also be made to raise the average life expectancy in China to 80 years while reducing the neonatal mortality rate to 3 per thousand. In terms of education, the country will promote the balanced development of compulsory education in a coordinated manner. It will ensure that state financial expenditure on education reaches above 4% in GDP. China will also strive to improve the mechanisms for protecting civil and political rights, ensuring the right to life, the protection of personal information, and freedom of religious belief are among the top priorities. Third, China will strengthen the protection of environmental rights. It will implement the Ecological and Environment Code, which was passed by the National Legislature in March, and build a digital governance system for Beautiful China, a vision that advocates harmony between humanity and nature. That includes achieving carbon peak before 2030. The action plan also says China will equally safeguard the rights and interests of all groups, including ethnic minorities, women, children, the elderly, and the disabled. The country will also guide a sound development of emerging human rights fields and continuously raise awareness of human rights by enhancing and promoting the education, research, training, and publicity of human rights. The action plan says China will actively advance global human rights governance. To achieve that, China will promote the improvement of global human rights governance, conduct effective international human rights dialogue and cooperation, actively participate in human rights affairs at United Nations, and advance the work of human rights treaty fulfillment reviews. China will also implement relevant plans about human rights and make sure the entities concerned fulfill their responsibilities.
1: And China has fully implemented its National Human Rights Action Plan for 2021 to 2025, completing all 181 targeted tasks. A newly released report outlines the progress China has made in social welfare, economic development, and ecological protection.
2: The latest report highlights remarkable progress across six major areas: economic, social and cultural rights, civil and political rights, environmental protection, the rights of specific groups, and China's role in global human rights governance. Absolute poverty has been eliminated. China now operates the world's largest systems for education, social security, and healthcare. By 2025, more than 7 million people had received targeted assistance to prevent a return to poverty, while central government support for rural revitalization reached 850.5 billion yuan, or $124.7 billion. Food security has continued to strengthen, with grain output exceeding 700 billion kilograms and per capita grain availability surpassing 500 kilograms. Basic medical insurance now covers 1.33 billion people, maintaining a coverage rate of around 95%. Education access continues to expand. The preschool enrollment rate exceeds 90%. The high school enrollment rate reaches 92%. And higher education participation surpasses 60%. The report also points to broader political participation. Of the deputies to the current National People's Congress, the proportion of frontline workers, farmers, and technical professionals has increased by nearly 1 percentage point compared with the previous term. On the environment, average PM2.5 levels in major cities have fallen by 10%. China has established its first group of national parks, including Sanjiangyuan and the Giant Panda National Park. Wind and solar power capacity has reached 1.84 billion kilowatts, meeting its 2030 target ahead of schedule. Protections for women, children, ethnic minorities, the elderly, and people with disabilities have been strengthened. Cases involving the trafficking of women and children have fallen by nearly 78% from their 2012 peak, while child care subsidies benefited 33 million families in 2025.

0: China's commitment to human rights also extends globally. Over the past 60 years, the country has pledged over $53 billion to support African nations, expanded zero-tariff access for partner countries, and helped build more than 130 medical facilities.
1: And joining us now for more analysis is Professor Liu Huawen, Director of the Center for Human Rights Studies of Chinese Academy of Social Sciences. Professor Liu, welcome to our program today. Let's begin by your assessment of China's new Human Rights Action Plan for 2026 to 2030.
2: Thank you for your asking. As a human rights scholar, I feel excited about 1 hour ago, the very new National Human Rights Action Plan of China was announced. And before this, we have already implemented four human rights action plans. So the very new Human Rights Action Plan is based upon experiences during the past years. And the very feature of the new plan is to advance the Chinese human rights cause comprehensively. So now in China, human rights are considered as a whole. We guarantee not only economic, social, cultural rights, but also civil, political rights. And it's human rights for all. We will not leave anyone behind. Additionally, we try to advance human rights cause with comprehensive measures, including legislative policy and other approaches. So according to the new plan, we encourage both governmental organizations, but also social actors, even the human rights researchers, so all actors to take a joint efforts to promote human rights in China. And I found the goals are kind of ambitious. I mentioned just now, the health data will reach a new level after 5 years, reach the level of high income countries. So it's exciting and it's demanding.
3: Right, and Professor, you just mentioned a bit about the progress as a result of the promotion of human rights all across China. So to continue on that topic, China released last week a report on progress in human rights development from 21 to 2025. Tell us more of your view of China's efforts in this regard.
2: Yes, exactly. It's a dynamic and continuous progress. So the new action plan is based upon achievements and experiences we gained before. And for the last action plan, after 5 years, we have gained a lot of achievements, including awareness of human rights, the strengthening of the legal safeguards of human rights. We know that we have already adopted the civil code, also the new code of environmental protection. So in China, during the past years, we have realized human rights to a greater extent, especially in the field of democracy building, environmental protection, the welfare treatment of different vulnerable groups. And also we actively participated in and promote global human rights governance. And according to the new action plan based upon the achievement, we will continue to advocate and promote materialism and global human rights governance, including the human rights affair in the United Nations.
3: All right, thank you very much, Professor Liu Huawen from Chinese Academy of Social Sciences. Thank you very much for insight.

0: And you're now watching Global Watch on CGTN. Still ahead. Growth in China's western regions is strengthened through partnership and assistance from more developed eastern coastal provinces.
1: The China South Asia Expo opens in Kunming, Yunnan Province, attracting participants from over 60 countries and regions.

A vast land of 1.4 billion people. The world's second largest economy. 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

0: Chinese authorities have briefed the media on the country's rural revitalization achievements. It comes as China marks 30 years since the launch of an initiative to encourage eastern coastal provinces to promote development in western regions. And officials highlight the building of 800 joint industrial parks and over 750 billion yuan in investment to support the western region. Over 5 million rural workers in western China have since secured jobs, including more than 3 million lifted out of poverty. And developed eastern regions have increased purchases of agricultural products from western areas and encouraged stronger brand building and streamlined logistics and distribution links. During the period, nearly 16,000 officials have been exchanged between cooperating provinces, and eastern provinces have also helped to train teachers and doctors for western regions. China hopes to continue this policy to further consolidate rural revitalization and balanced development.
1: And China's coordinated regional development is a strategic approach aimed at reducing disparities between regions, promoting balanced economic growth, and ensuring social harmony. Our colleague Michael Wang visits Mingning Town in northwest China's Ningxia Hui Autonomous Region. Once a poor and arid region, the town has flourished through a partnership with Fujian Province, despite being over 2,000 kilometers apart.
2: These underground dwellings used to shelter the first wave of people from a place that the UN once called one of the most inhospitable places to live in the world. In a country as large and diverse as China, narrowing regional development gaps is a major challenge. How does the country ensure that no region is left behind? One approach has been to pair more developed provinces with less developed regions. The partnership between Fujian and Ningxia, known as the Min-Ning Collaboration, is one example. Fujian sends cadres, expertise, resources, and investment to support Ningxia, helping to turn arid land into productive and sustainable communities. Xu Shangdeng, a businessman from Fujian Province, is the founder and owner of a garment factory in Min-Ning Town.
3: So, Xu 总，我们现在是在您的这个展厅，然后我看厂子里边在制造校服，这些校服都是供应哪里呢？
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2: The sense of entrepreneurship is on the rise as local residents like Ma Yaling begin to start their own businesses.
5: 我们这边园区有一共有240栋大楼，我们这个棚里面种的西红柿。

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1: So China has this national strategy called coordinated regional development. What is the goal here? What does it aim to achieve?
2: Well, I think the most important goal is to create a prosperous, united country. And for China, an important part of the vision is this coordinated development. And I think that that is not only important for raising the economic standards, the social standards of the people in this part of the country, but really building a stronger, more united China.
3: And I think the last takeaway I would have, Michael, is that this not only can work in China, but I think it can also be a model for other parts of the world.
4: Now, for more analysis, let's bring in Zhang Gong, Professor of Economics at the University of International Business and Economics. Professor,Welcome to Global Watch, as always. Well, Michael Wang just showed us a very typical example of how the western part of China used to be, especially the place he showed us, one of the most inhospitable places in the world for people to live. And now everything has changed, but still we are seeing a big gap between China's east and west. How big is the gap, and how this mechanism called China-West collaborationmechanism is helping to narrow the gap?
5: Well, first of all, thank you very much for having me, Tony. It's always a pleasure. I think your commentator, Andy, my friend Andy, put it very well. You know, this is actually a very unique China characteristics. I don't think many countries in the world can do something like this. We have a strong central government. We're able to do something like this, you know, regional coordination between much more developed coastal areas and less developed western areas. I mean, this economic gap has been a result of historic reasons because of, you know, the resource endowment, because of the population distribution. So, you know, it's always been like that in Chinese history. But nevertheless, we're trying to address this problem that we need to have a balanced economic development. I think the idea of sort of, you know, one-on-one pairing mechanism or arrangement is actually very unique in China. It's also quite effective. You know, my university, for example, also has this kind of a relationship with the university in Xinjiang province, autonomous region. So I think, you know, we have a unique model to address a unique problem. These kind of things certainly would take some time, but nevertheless, we're moving in that direction. I think the fact that we're doing something like this is a shiny example of how the China economic development model is being very effective and helpful to the even the poor people, the less privileged people, particularly in China's western regions.
6: Professor, this idea certainly has been very inspiring, the more developed region on the east, helping out with the regions and areas in the west. And now industrial cooperation is a key aspect of China's east-west collaboration. How has that driven integrated development across sectors and benefited the people in both regions?
5: Well, I think, you know, first of all, we've been just discussing the motivation for this. One objective, of course, is for a balanced economic model, try to help the people in the West. And I think from the coastal cities' perspective, it's actually also a self-incentive to help those areas because, after all, you know, The economic rule says that the business will go to areas where there is, you know, less cost of doing business, including labor costs, for example, energy costs, for example. Instead of driving a lot of those businesses in the eastern countries towards you know, overseas markets, they can go to Western China, where labor cost is much cheaper. And the energy cost is more, much cheaper and much more abundant in these areas. So I think this is actually also a win-win solution for both sides. I think it's not just a handout from the coastal cities. It's also in their interest, it's in their economic incentive to help those areas in the West as well.
4: All right. Thank you very much, Professor Zhang Gong. We'll be getting back to you in a moment for other topics.And the 10th China South Asia Expo opens on Thursday in southwest China's Kunming City. And this year's theme centers on solidarity and common development. And the six-day event has attracted exhibitors and

0: dealers from over 60 countries, regions, and international organizations. An expo features 13 specialized pavilions with activities focusing on trade matchmaking, investment promotion, industrial cooperation, and people-to-people exchanges. And since June the 7th, Kunming has witnessed an influx of visitors arriving for the expo. The average daily entry and exit passenger flow stood at nearly 10,000 trips, a year-on-year increase of around 15%. And Kunming Changshui International Airport has also added air routes connecting Kunming with cities of South and Southeast Asian countries.
1: Now let's continue our conversation with Jiang Gong, Professor of Economics at the University of International Business and Economics. Professor, the China South Asia Expo has become an important platform for economic trade and people-to-people exchanges. What potential do you see there for further cooperation between China and South Asia?
2: Well, I think there's a lot of potential. I think, the South Asia countries could look at examples in Southeast Asia countries that these countries have really taken off. They've benefited from trade and investment and business exchanges with China, for countries like Vietnam and increasingly Laos these days. So I think, you look at the trade between China and India, it's about $150 billion. Between China and Pakistan, it's about $25 billion. I think, these numbers are not that large, in my view. For a country like India, for example, with a population even larger than China, so there's a lot of potential for further growth in those areas. I think, the city of Kunming, being essentially the major city in the south in China, is really a window to these countries. And I think this expo, shows the traffic is growing. More companies are coming for their to exhibit their products, it's contributing to a further increase in trade between China and the countries in South Asian continent. So I think there's a lot of potential in that regard.
0: Right, but we have to see that we're facing a global economy with. Which is full of uncertainties, and some people, some experts are even predicting a depression ahead. So how do you assess the role of China's economic development, especially its commitment to openness and cooperation in regional integration, in the regional development, and also regional economic resilience?
2: China's customs just released their numbers just a few days ago, and we're still seeing a very strong growth in trade area, especially China's exports to many countries. Nevertheless, as you point out, that we're facing an increasingly protective trading environment. We reached an agreement with the United States. It looks like the European Union is about to start a trade war with China, which we are prepared for. And you look at the world today, what are the areas that still have a lot of potential? I think South Asia represents a large potential, in terms of the market size, in terms of the stages of the economic development. A few minutes ago, the trade between China and that region is still quite small. There's a lot of potential. So I think that, this area represents a point of potential growth in the future. I think in an increasingly protective environment, we need to look for markets for future growth. India, Pakistan, Sri Lanka, these South Asian countries are exactly the markets we are hoping to tap. And on the same time, China offers a lot of opportunities for these countries as well.
0: All right. Thank you very much, Professor Zhang Gong from the University of International Business and Economics. Thank you very much for insight. And this is a Global Watch on CGTN. Our colleague Lincoln Humphreys is joining us with the latest business headlines. Lincoln.
3: Dongning, Jiangshu, thank you. Hello, everybody. We'll start with China's auto exports. They continue their rapid growth momentum in May. The China Association of Automobile Manufacturers says vehicle exports last month hit 930,000 units, up nearly 70% year on year, and ensuring two straight months above that 900,000 unit mark. New energy vehicles led the charge with 446,000 units exported, a 110% year-on-year surge.

0: The industry says China now has the world's most complete EV supply chain, from batteries all the way up to intelligent driving systems. From January to May, total auto exports surpassed 4 million units, up 63% year on year, with new energy vehicles making up more than 45% of that growth. China has launched a campaign highlighting hundreds of nationally renowned consumer brands to promote high-quality consumption. The event is co-hosted by the Ministry of Industry and Information Technology and the Ministry of Culture and Tourism. Official data shows 293 trade names and 119 regional brands have been recognised as renowned consumer brands. High-quality products will make their debut, spotlighting innovation, the latest technologies and real-world applications. Pop-up stores will open in urban commercial areas and transportation hubs. The campaign will be integrated with international expos to help these brands expand overseas. US consumer inflation surged 4.2% in May from a year earlier, matching market expectations. The increase was driven mainly by energy price hikes from the Iran war. Karina Mitchell has more from New York.
1: We haven't seen a 4% handle in more than 3 years, since 2023. But it did come in line with expectations, at least on the headline side. So month over month, we saw a rise of 0.5%. That's actually lower than the previous month. But the big concern was the annualized number that we saw. Prices rose there 4.2% year over year. And that means that inflation is outpacing wage growth. So that is the real concern. A lot of Americans are feeling the pinch in their pockets when it comes to all of the higher prices. If we look at the core numbers, they came in slightly better month over month, up by 0.2%. That was below estimate. Year over year, that number coming in at 2.9%. Of course, this is the number that the Federal Reserve watches very closely. But either number you look at, inflation is trending in the wrong direction, away from its 2% target. Energy was a big culprit here. We saw energy prices go up by 3.9% month over month. Year over year, that number is up a massive 23.5%, and energy prices accounted for more than 60% of the increase that we saw in this report. So what is the market perspective here? What does the Federal Reserve do? Well, they will look very closely at this data. They'll also look at recent labor data and make sure that they're fulfilling both sides of their mandate to look after labor and make sure inflation is stable. They want to make sure that a robust labor market isn't further going to exacerbate inflation. Most expect that the Federal Reserve will keep rates steady now, but they want to see what the clues are as to what this Fed is thinking about future rate policy, particularly with the new chairman, Kevin Warsh, speaking for the first time in next week's two-day policy meeting. Traders believe that there will be a rate increase. That is the opposite of what U.S. Donald Trump is looking for, just to point out that gold price is now in bear territory. And that is because investors believe that there will be a rate hike coming soon enough.
0: That is all from me for a brief bit of business. I'm back with the whole lot. Global Business 415, Dong Ning, Zhong Shu, back to you.
2: Thank you very much, Lincoln, for the business headlines of the day. And you're now watching Global Watch, still to come. The United States launches new strikes against Iran as Tehran announces the full closure of the Strait of Hormuz.
3: And businesses in East Africa struggle to stay afloat amid tighter border controls from the Ebola outbreak. We'll be right back.
4: Images may appear to be identical, but looks can be deceiving. The difference is not always obvious. It has to be discovered. There are always different sides to a story. We put the focus on the details. To see more, to understand better. CGTN. See the difference.
2: Now let's turn to the Middle East. The U.S. military says it has completed its latest wave of strikes against Iran, targeting military surveillance capabilities, communication systems and air defense sites across Iran. And the Islamic Revolutionary Guard Corps says it has launched retaliatory strikes on 18 U.S. military targets.

0: in Kuwait and Bahrain. And Iran's main military command has also announced the full closure of the Strait of Hormuz. Sepah Sarami has more from Tehran.
1: U.S. launches the strikes mostly on parts in southern Iran, like Desht Island, Sidi, Hangam Island, and Bandarabas. Bandarabas, as you know, is one of the most important ports of Iran. So many targets were hit, according to reports. I reported from capital. The capital was calm, and there were some reports that the air defense has been activated in the west of Tehran, but I personally didn't see anything. But many places in southern Iran were targeted. As you know, also, last night, so many places in this area, I mean, the Bandar Abbas and Sidik, were also targeted. And unfortunately, two water reservoirs were hit and damaged severely by U.S. forces. Iranian officials have repeatedly warned that if Iran is attacked, they're going to retaliate strongly. And Iran is launching missiles toward the bases in the region. Apparently, some U.S. bases in Kuwait and Bahrain and Jordan are being attacked as we are speaking. And also, there was a statement from IRGC just 2 or 3 hours ago regarding the Strait of Hormuz. Let me read that to you. The Islamic Revolutionary Guard Corps Navy has announced the closure of the Strait of Hormuz until further notice, and citing repeated ceasefire violations by the United Nations. This announcement was read by State TV. He also said the Iranian armed forces will give a crushing and decisive response to any aggression and mischief by the U.S. military in the region. So for now, according to IRGC, the Strait of Hormuz is completely closed until further notice. As I said, as we are talking, I can see here some footage sent by some ordinary people to social media that missiles are being launched from different cities like Zanjan and Tabriz. Well, we don't know where the destinations are for sure now, but it seems that countries like Jordan, Bahrain, and Kuwait are among the targets that Iran has in mind.
0: Well, the latest U.S. strikes against Iran come as President Donald Trump warns Tehran over delays in peace talks. Pressure is mounting on Trump, who is facing bipartisan criticism of U.S. military operations in Iran. And earlier this month, the House of Representatives passed a war powers resolution to end U.S. military action against Iran. Jim Spellman reports from Washington.
2: This is a ceasefire in name only. President Trump, for the second day in a row, ordering these military strikes on Iran. The White House is saying that the targets were all military targets, including air defense systems, radar installations, drone command and control centers in Iran, centering on the southern coastal area. Pete Hegseth, the U.S. Secretary of Defense, in his comments, said that these strikes were intended to create pressure on Iran to continue these negotiations, but that the U.S. was happy to continue doing more attacks if they didn't feel progress was being made with the talks. So kind of a mixed message there from the Trump administration. That resolution is essentially symbolic at best. It would require going back to the Senate, and then it would require President Trump to sign it into law. There's no chance that he's going to do that, but it is a sign of growing political liability around this issue here. From the Democrats, we hear criticism of President Trump saying this was poorly thought out, that President Trump should not have withdrawn the United States from the JCPOA during Trump's first term to begin with. And they're extremely critical of the impact that this has had on inflation in the United States, primarily by driving up gas prices. We're also hearing some criticism of President Trump from his fellow MAGA Republicans, who say they supported him because of his vows to start no new foreign wars. And here the U.S. is again stuck in a war with no clear way out. So while that resolution may be largely symbolic, the political pressure that this is putting on President Trump and the White House is very real, and that is really creating pressure to find some sort of resolution as soon as possible. But it's not really clear if President Trump and the White House want to take any of the off-ramps available, because they fear that could make them look weak if they end up with a deal that they don't feel is as strong as their base wants it to be.
3: Lebanese President Joseph Aoun says he will pursue negotiations with Israel until the end. He says diplomacy offers the best path to restore Lebanon's sovereignty. Israel is continuing its attacks on southern Lebanon.

0: Lebanon, killing at least 18 people. The Israeli military says it struck Hezbollah infrastructure and killed militants and intercepted a Hezbollah drone attack. Our Jonathan Regev reports from Tel Aviv.
1: I think Israel is trying to make a point that the strikes in southern Lebanon will continue, will intensify, despite the threats which came earlier this week from Iran, saying that any attack on Lebanon, not only on Beirut, but on the entire Lebanese territory, will bring a reaction from Iran. We're seeing that this is not happening. Another issue that we should perhaps consider is the fact that negotiations, despite the tensions in the Persian Gulf, negotiations between the U.S. and Iran are continuing, and this may have an effect on the Lebanese front as well, meaning that we know that Iran is insisting to add all of the fronts, including Lebanon, in this agreement. And even if things look far now, we know how unexpected these negotiations may be, how unexpected the American president may be. So Israel is somewhat concerned that it may wake up one morning, a day or a week or a month from now, with an American demand to stop all operations in Lebanon, in order to make sure that Israel advances as many of its plans as it wants to. Until that point, Israel is taking a lot of strikes in southern Lebanon now to achieve now whatever it may not be able to achieve sometime in the future.
2: But China has called for diplomacy, restraint and ceasefires to end conflicts in the Middle East. And speaking at the UN Security Council meeting on Wednesday, Fu Tong, China's permanent representative to the UN, presented four proposals from Beijing. On Iran, they urged commitment to resolving disputes through peaceful means, a genuine ceasefire and the full withdrawal of Israeli troops from Lebanon and the restoration of normal shipping through the Strait of Hormuz. On Gaza, China called on the UN to push for a lasting ceasefire and implementing the two-state solution. On Syria, China reiterated its support for advancing an inclusive political transition that is Syrian-led, Syrian-owned. It also urged all parties in Yemen to restart the peace process. And fourth, it called on the international community to provide aid for reconstruction, restoring economies and people's livelihoods affected by these conflicts.
0: China warns that Japan's recently adopted draft proposals on security documents expose its attempts to seek remilitarization. A spokesperson for the Chinese Foreign Ministry says Japan's right-wing forces have shifted the country's security policy toward an offensive and expansionary direction.
3: Hiding behind the pretext of bolstering defense and responding passively, Japan's right-wing forces have been aggressively developing powerful offensive intermediate and long-range weapons, boosting power projection and forward deployment, and steering Japan's security policy toward an offensive and expansionary direction. They seek to embed military expansion and war preparedness into national institutions, economic infrastructure and public opinion, chip away at the constraints imposed by Japan's constitution, international law and domestic legislation, renounce their obligation under international law, and challenge the post-war international order. This trajectory is becoming more pronounced and poses a real danger.
0: On Tuesday, Japan's Liberal Democratic Party adopted a draft proposal on revising the country's three key security documents. The draft, citing China's alleged military buildup, highlights the need for significant increases in Japan's defense budget. Spokesperson Ling says by smearing China's normal military activities and hyping up tensions surrounding Japan, the proposal seeks to deceive the Japanese public and the international community and justify the need to speed up remilitarization in Japan. He said the international community must remain highly vigilant and take precautions.
2: Now to the Philippines, where communities in the southern island of Mindanao face the long road to rebuilding after a powerful earthquake. And the death toll has risen to 45 and thousands have been displaced. Our correspondent Gretchen Malalad traveled to the epicenter of the earthquake, where families are struggling to recover.
4: As aftershocks continue to rattle parts of Mindanao, authorities are now shifting their focus from emergency response to recovery and cleanup. Here in General Santos City, crews are working to clear debris and assess

The damage left behind by the powerful earthquake. Behind me is one of the buildings that collapsed during the quake. It housed a radio station on the upper floor and a fast food restaurant below. Heavy equipment is now being used to remove the rubble from the site. And this is not an isolated case. Across the city, dozens of structures have either collapsed or sustained significant damage, highlighting the scale of the destruction as recovery.

0: Blowing axis into the area. Here, the force of the quake left a trail of destruction.
1: We are now here in Sarangani province, the epicenter of the powerful earthquake, and scenes like this have become all too common across the area. This house behind me is completely collapsed when the quake struck. The force of the shaking was so intense that the entire walls gave way, leaving the families with little more than piles of concrete, wood, and twisted metal. Residents have now returned to what remains of their homes, trying to salvage whatever belongings they can. Authorities say dozens of homes across Sarangani suffered the same fate, particularly in communities closest to the epicenter. For many families here, the challenge is no longer just surviving the earthquake itself, but figuring out how to rebuild their lives in the days and weeks ahead.
2: I was on the other side of the house during the earthquake, and the house started shaking violently. I lay on the ground and saw my house collapse. I'm distraught that I have no place to live and all of my things are gone.
3: I'm devastated, and it pains me because everyone here is affected.
1: We are now here at the town of Glan Sarangani, one of the hardest hit, but this is far as we can go. Landslides have blocked the roads. As you can see, boulders of rock lay on the side of the road. A part of the mountain up ahead has collapsed and completely covered the whole road. Clearing operations are now underway. Also in other areas in this town, tons of soil and debris came crashing down slopes, burying homes and trapping residents during the height of the earthquake. Authorities say some of the 17 fatalities reported here in Glan were caused by these landslides. The death toll from this disaster has risen to more than 40 people, and this is expected to rise as rescue teams gain access to remote areas and continue assessing the full scale of the destruction. Gretchen Malala, CGTN, Glan, Sarangani Province.
4: To East Africa now, where nations are struggling from the effects of the Ebola outbreak in the neighboring Democratic Republic of the Congo. Uganda is among the hardest hit as travel restrictions, event cancellations, and tighter border controls have slowed tourism and trade. Isabel Nakiria reports from Kampala.
5: Business has ground to a halt for this sightseeing tour company in Kampala. Travel restrictions and suspension of festivals have left its buses parked and idle. Tour operators say a growing number of cancellations is putting increasing pressure on their finances.
6: When cancellations are made and people are asking you for their refunds because they are not sure when this will go away, there is nothing painful than paying back money which you have already received. Sometimes you've already spent it.
5: Uganda's tourism industry depends heavily on international visitors. When arrivals decline, the impact extends far beyond tour operators. Hotels, guides, drivers, restaurants, and local communities that rely on tourism are all feeling the strain. For many operators, this should be the busiest period of the year. Instead, bookings have slowed sharply as travelers postpone trips and rethink their travel plans.
7: That means the whole of June, July, and part of August is technically gone. So the whole summer. So that means we are not doing any serious business summer. Of course, we are telling people, those who can, that the precautions are in place. Ebola is not an airborne disease.
5: The economic impact is also being felt at border crossings. Thousands of informal traders who depend on daily movement between Uganda and the DR Congo say restrictions have cut off a vital source of income. Those dealing in perishable goods say they are among the worst affected.
8: The bad thing is the border is closed. We survive on our cross-border trade, but now that the border is closed, how will we survive? We have children who need to study. How do we pay their school fees?
5: Cargo trucks are still crossing in some areas, but stricter health screening and quarantine requirements for long-distance drivers are slowing deliveries and disrupting the flow of goods along key trade routes.
9: For now, public safety comes first, but as restrictions continue to affect trade, tourism, and livelihoods, pressure is growing for measures that can contain the outbreak without bringing economic activity to a standstill. Isabel Nakiria, CGTN Kampala, Uganda.
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0: Less than 13 hours till the World Cup as Mexico gears up for its opening match against South Africa.
1: Facing the unknown is always difficult. 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But when the storms come, we have to see the possibilities, reinvent, find new opportunities, discover a path forward. CGTN, see the difference.
0: Now, 5 weeks of World Cup football frenzy kicks off later today with two matches in Mexico, which is jointly hosting the world's biggest sporting event with the US and Canada. Mexico will face South Africa in the opening game in Mexico City. And Frank Contreras is there.
2: It is tremendous here. Amazing energy here on this bridge just outside of the legendary Azteca Stadium. This is the one and only stadium in the entire world that will host three World Cups. The first one, 1970, that famous Brazilian match with Pele winning the World Cup here, 1970, 1986, with Diego Maradona from Argentina, and now 2026, Mexico hosting the World Cup. And as you can see, lots of color here behind us. We're hearing accents and language from all over the world. A representation of Mexican President Claudia Sheinbaum here carrying the World Cup trophy. And lots of national pride here on this bridge at this hour. The Iranian national team was asked to spend these days during the World Cup in Mexico. They'll be staying in the border city of Tijuana. The United States decided not to grant visas to some high-ranking authority members of the Iranian team. So Iran is spending it mainly here on the Mexican side of the border. They will be playing matches in the United States. So there is some political cessation of this World Cup as usual in most games of this sort. This is probably the most closely watched FIFA World Cup of all time. 48 teams competing, and the first match will get off underway here in Mexico City on Thursday with Mexico City facing off against South Africa.
3: And our colleague Juliet Mann discusses the potential profits and financial challenges of the World Cup as it opens amid controversies over U.S. visa policies and the impact of geopolitical conflict.
4: The 2026 edition was sold to the host nations as a chance to rake in billions as fans flock to their stadiums. And on the eve of the World Cup, there are still predictions from FIFA that this summer's event is going to be a bonanza. Their forecast says the tournament could contribute $40.9 billion to global GDP. But the experience on the ground in the host cities tells a very different story. 180,000 tickets remain unsold, raising the embarrassing prospect of showing viewers rows of empty seats. Fans were put off by sky-high prices. In the US, many hotel owners who were promised full occupancy over the summer of soccer are seeing bookings plateau or even fall compared to a regular summer. Meanwhile, bookings in Mexico and Canada are up when compared to an average summer in those destinations.
0: And now let's take a look at ancient wisdom vs. modern challenges. The Second World Conference of Classics has ended in Athens after 2 days of debate on the challenges facing humanity today and how the wisdom of ancient civilizations can help guide the search for solutions. Evangelos Sipsis reports.
5: At the Academy of Athens, scholars from Greece, China, and around the world brought ancient civilizations into a modern debate. The final day focused on democracy, peace, education, and artificial intelligence.
6: Our Greek democratic inheritance is therefore a mixed one, and that makes it an illustration of another important part of that inheritance, namely that it speaks to us not in the voice of unquestionable authority or dogmatic religion, but in the divided voice of critical rationality, of dialogue and debate.
5: That idea, dialogue over dogma, ran

0: Throughout the conference, speakers examined what Greek and Chinese thought can still offer on leadership, justice, and social responsibility.
1: We believe Chinese civilization supports continued exchange and mutual learning among civilizations, through which a larger community of human civilization can gradually emerge. Different peoples can unite and form a diverse but integrated community with a shared future for humanity.
0: The message from Athens is that classical wisdom should not remain locked in books and lecture halls. Organizers want these discussions to be translated into stronger academic ties, joint research, and practical cooperation. That cooperation is already visible at Agelokastro in western Greece, where Greek and Chinese archaeologists are working together on a major joint excavation project.
2: Two civilizations come together, tear down walls and build bridges. They help people cross those bridges in both directions and move towards common goals. These are civilizations that do not claim to be infallible.
0: The conference closed with a call for civilizations not to compete for superiority, but to learn from one another, using the past to find common ground in the present. Evangelos Sipsas for CGTN, Athens.
3: And now just a quick recap of the top stories we're having for you today. China releases a new five-year action plan to safeguard the people's interests at the Forum on Global Human Rights Governance.
4: And growth in China's western regions is strengthened through partnership and assistance from more developed eastern coastal provinces.
3: The United States attacks Iran over delays in peace talks, prompting Tehran to close the Strait of Hormuz.
4: And 5 weeks of football frenzy and the World Cup about to begin, with Mexico gearing up for its opening match against South Africa. But before we go, and let's take a look at a new ecological corridor in southwest China's Sichuan province, which is linking previously isolated giant panda populations on Liban Mountain. And daily monitoring and conservation efforts have helped restore broken habitats along the 50,000-hectare route. Enjoy back. I'm Yi Bingming in Beijing. Thanks for watching this edition of Global Watch.
3: I'm Zhong Shi. Bye-bye.

0: Welcome to the world today. I'm Wu Shi, live in Beijing. The U.S. military says it has completed its latest wave of strikes against Iran, targeting military surveillance capabilities, communication systems, and air defense sites across Iran. The Islamic Revolutionary Guard Corps says it has launched retaliatory strikes on 18 U.S. military targets in Kuwait and Bahrain. Iran's main military command has also announced the full closure of the Strait of Hormuz. Sapar Sarami reports from Tehran.
1: U.S. launched the strikes mostly on parts in southern Iran, like Desht Island, Sidi, Kangam Island, and Bandar Abbas. Bandar Abbas, as you know, is one of the most important ports of Iran. So many targets were hit, according to reports. I reported from capital. The capital was calm, and there were some reports that the air defense has been activated in the west of Tehran, but I personally didn't see anything. But many places in southern Iran were targeted. As you know, also, last night, so many places in this area, I mean, the Bandar Abbas and Sidik, were also targeted. And unfortunately, two water reservoirs were hit and damaged severely by U.S. forces. Iranian officials have repeatedly warned that if Iran is attacked, they're going to retaliate strongly. And Iran is launching missiles toward the bases in the region. Apparently, some U.S. bases in Kuwait and Bahrain and Jordan are being attacked as we are speaking. And also, there was a statement from IRGC just 2 or 3 hours ago regarding the Strait of Hormuz. Let me read that to you. The Islamic Revolutionary Guard Corps Navy has announced the closure of the Strait of Hormuz until further notice, and citing repeated ceasefire violations by the United Nations. This announcement was read by State TV. He also said the Iranian armed forces will give a crushing and decisive response to any aggression and mischief by the U.S. military in the region. So for now, according to IRGC, the Strait of Hormuz is completely closed until further notice. As I said, as we are talking, I can see here some footage sent by some ordinary people to social media that missiles are being launched from different cities like Zanjan and Tabriz. But we don't know where the destinations are for sure now. But it seems that countries like Jordan, Bahrain, and Kuwait are among the targets that Iran has in mind.
0: The latest U.S. strikes against Iran come as President Donald Trump warns Tehran over delays in peace talks. Pressure is mounting on Trump amid bipartisan criticism of U.S. military operations in Iran. Earlier this month, the House of Representatives passed a war powers resolution to end U.S. military action against Iran. Our Jim Spellman reports from Washington.
2: This is a ceasefire in name only. President Trump, for the second day in a row, ordering these military strikes on Iran. The White House is saying that the targets were all military targets, including air defense systems, radar.

0: Radar installations, drone command and control centers in Iran, centering on the southern coastal area. Pete Hegseth, the U.S. Secretary of Defense, in his comments, said that these strikes were intended to create pressure on Iran to continue these negotiations, but that the U.S. was happy to continue doing more attacks if they didn't feel progress was being made with the talks. So kind of a mixed message there from the Trump administration. That resolution is essentially symbolic at best. It would require going back to the Senate, and then it would require President Trump to sign it into law. There's no chance that he's going to do that. But it is a sign of growing political liability around this issue here. From the Democrats, we hear criticism of President Trump saying this was poorly thought out, that President Trump should not have withdrawn the United States from the JCPOA during Trump's first term to begin with. And they're extremely critical of the impact that this has had on inflation in the United States, primarily by driving up gas prices. We're also hearing some criticism of President Trump from his fellow MAGA Republicans, who say they supported him because of his vows to start no new foreign wars. And here the U.S. is again stuck in a war with no clear way out. So while that resolution may be largely symbolic, the political pressure that this is putting on President Trump and the White House is very real, and that is really creating pressure to find some sort of resolution as soon as possible. But it's not really clear if President Trump and the White House want to take any of the off-ramps available, because they fear that could make them look weak if they end up with a deal that they don't feel is as strong as their base wants it to be.
1: China calls for diplomacy, restraint, and ceasefires to end conflicts in the Middle East. Speaking at the UN Security Council meeting on Wednesday, Fu Tong, China's permanent representative to the UN, presented four proposals from Beijing. On Iran, it urged commitment to resolving disputes through peaceful means, a genuine ceasefire, and the full withdrawal of Israeli troops from Lebanon, and the restoration of normal shipping through the Strait of Hormuz. On Gaza, China called on the UN to push for a lasting ceasefire and implement the two-state solution. On Syria, China reiterated its support for advancing an inclusive political transition that is Syrian-led, Syrian-owned. It also urged all parties in Yemen to restart the peace process. Fourth, it called on the international community to provide aid for reconstruction, restoring economies and people's livelihoods affected in these conflicts. China warns that Japan's recently adopted draft proposals on security documents expose its attempts to seek remilitarization. A spokesperson for the Chinese Foreign Ministry says Japan's right-wing forces have shifted the country's security policy toward an offensive and expansionary direction.
2: Hiding behind the pretext of bolstering defense and responding passively, Japan's right-wing forces have been aggressively developing powerful offensive intermediate and long-range weapons, boosting power projection and forward deployment, and steering Japan's security policy toward an offensive and expansionary direction. They seek to embed military expansion and war preparedness into national institutions, economic infrastructure, and public opinion, chip away at the constraints imposed by Japan's constitution, international law, and domestic legislation, renounce their obligation under international law, and challenge the post-war international order. This trajectory is becoming more pronounced and poses a real danger.
1: On Tuesday, Japan's Liberal Democratic Party adopted a draft proposal on revising the country's three key security documents. The draft, citing China's alleged military buildup, highlights the need for significant increases in Japan's defense budget. Spokesperson Ling says by smearing China's normal military activities and hyping up tensions surrounding Japan, the proposal seeks to deceive the Japanese public and the international community and justify the need to speed up remilitarization in Japan. He said the international community must remain highly vigilant and take precautions. Chinese authorities have briefed the media on the country's rural revitalization achievements. It comes as China marks 30 years since the launch of an initiative to encourage eastern coastal provinces to promote development in western regions. Officials highlight the building of 800 joint industrial parks and over 750 billion yuan in investments to support

The Western region. Over 5 million rural workers in Western China have since secured jobs, including more than 3 million lifted out of poverty. Developed eastern regions have increased purchases of agricultural products from Western areas and encouraged a stronger brand building and streamlined logistics and distribution links. During the period, nearly 16,000 officials have been exchanged between cooperating provinces. Eastern provinces have also helped train teachers and doctors for Western regions. China hopes to continue this policy to further consolidate rural revitalization and balanced development. The 10th China South Asia Expo opens on Thursday in southwest China's Kunming City. This year's theme centers on solidarity and common development. The six-day event has attracted exhibitors and dealers from over 60 countries, regions, and international organizations. The expo features 13 specialized pavilions with activities focusing on trade matchmaking, investment promotion, industrial cooperation, and people-to-people exchanges. Since June the 7th, Kunming has witnessed an influx of visitors arriving for the expo. The average daily entry and exit passenger flow stood at nearly 10,000 trips, a year-on-year increase of around 15%. Kunming Changshui International Airport has also added their air routes connecting Kunming with cities of South and Southeast Asian countries. China's auto exports continue their rapid growth momentum in May. The China Association of Automobile Manufacturers says vehicle exports last month hit 930,000 units, up nearly 70% year-on-year and ensuring two straight months above 900,000. New energy vehicles led the charge with 446,000 units exported, a 110% year-on-year surge. The industry says China now has the world's most complete EV supply chain, from batteries to intelligent driving systems. From January to May, total auto exports surpassed 4 million units, up 63% year-on-year, with new energy vehicles making up over 45% of that. A new ecological corridor in southwest China's Sichuan province is linking previously isolated giant panda populations on Niba Mountain. Daily monitoring and conservation efforts have helped restore broken habitats along the 50,000-hectare route. I'm Zheng Shi. We leave you with those pictures. Thanks so much for watching.

0: Coming up on Sports Scene, kickoff. The first 48-team FIFA World Cup begins tonight with co-host Mexico taking on South Africa at the Estadio Azteca in Mexico City. Les Bleus in town. France arrive in Boston, and the two-time champions will prepare for one of the toughest groups in the expanded World Cup. And eyes on five. Germany have high hopes of winning a fifth title and open against the smallest nation to ever qualify for a World Cup, Curaçao. Good afternoon. Thanks for joining us on Sports Scene. I'm Greg Lafferty in Beijing. We begin with football, and the 2026 FIFA World Cup begins later tonight when co-host Mexico take on South Africa at the Estadio Azteca in Mexico City to kick off the first 48-team expanded edition of the biggest tournament in the world. The Group A fixture marks the tournament's return to Estadio Azteca. The venue, now known as Mexico City Stadium, has a long World Cup history after staging matches in 1970 and 86. And tonight, we'll once again host an opening game, a rematch of the 1-1 draw between Mexico and South Africa in the 2010 World Cup opener. Mexico entered the tournament as strong favorites against South Africa and will be expected to set the tempo in front of more than 80,000 supporters. They are unbeaten in their last eight games, equaling one of their strongest pre-tournament runs in recent cycles. They carry that momentum into a Group A lineup that also features the Republic of Korea and the Czech Republic.
1: I want to convey to my players the confidence that this can be a great day for us, that no matter what happens, the people will be with us, and that this will be a celebration that will last for decades. I hope we start off on the right foot, just like in 1986, that we feel confident in what we're doing, and that we don't doubt our style of play or our mental strength. They know this. But the opener could be a historic day for many of us, considering that they are unlikely to experience another World Cup in Mexico.
0: Known as Bafana Bafana, South Africa may never have emerged from a World Cup group stage before, but they have also never lost their opening game. Their Belgian coach, Hugo Broos, played against Mexico at the 1986 World Cup and will retire after doing the same in 2026 as their manager. And he admitted that Mexico are the best team in Group A and that his side will need to be at their best.
2: I think the last 10 games of Mexico, they all nearly all win them. So that means that there will be a team in confidence. Also the fact, and that is the reality, Mexico is the best team in the group. So for us, it will be tomorrow a very tough game. I think we need to be on our best level. I need also a little bit luck. But I can assure you that my team is ready and we will fight for every meter and every ball during the 90 minutes. And after that, we will see what the result is.
0: Political tensions between South Africa and the U.S. remain a talking point for some ahead of the World Cup, but for Bafana Bafana, the focus remains on their preparations, while the country's own experience of hosting in 2010 offers valuable lessons for this year's co-hosts. CGTN's C.S. Duplessis reports.
3: South Africa returns to the World Cup stage with renewed optimism, but the build-up comes against a complicated diplomatic backdrop. Tensions between Pretoria and Washington have raised concerns in some quarters, although football authorities have given no indication that South Africa's place at the tournament is at risk.
4: I think that South Africa is preparing as they would for any other World Cup. I think that Bafana Bafana is preparing. We don't expect any kind of geopolitical issue with the United States over the World Cup. In fact, a member of the local organizing committee in Atlanta said that they're going to welcome Bafana Bafana and South African supporters to Atlanta, where one of the matches are being played.
3: For South Africa, that brings back memories of 2010, when the country hosted the first World Cup on African soil. Before that event, there were questions around stadium readiness, security, transport, and whether South Africa could handle the scale of the event.
5: I think the 2010 World Cup legacy left a lasting impression, and worldwide, we're still reckoned as a country of choice and venues of choice to host big events.
3: For supporters, the experience begins long before kickoff, with visas, flights, accommodation and movement between venues all part of the journey.
4: South Africans are not on the banned travel list, despite what Donald Trump has been saying about South Africa and a genocide happening here, which is very much not the case. So I expect that the World Cup will be fine. Hopefully Bafana Bafana will advance beyond the group stages. But I suspect that they are preparing as they would for any other World Cup. I don't expect there to be any kind of politics around it. I think the focus will be on the football.
3: 16 years ago, South Africa and Mexico kicked off the first ever FIFA World Cup on African soil, a moment that became part of the country's sporting history. Now they meet again in the opening game of the World Cup against the backdrop of political tensions between South Africa and the United States. But for Bafana Bafana, the focus remains on preparation, grasping the opportunity, and making Bafana Bafana's presence count on football's biggest stage once again. CS Duplessis, CGTN, Johannesburg.
6: Mexico City's iconic Estadio Azteca will host the opening ceremony and tournament opener. This will make the venue, which opened in 1966 and holds 83,000 spectators, now known as Mexico City Stadium, the first to host three opening matches at the FIFA World Cup. June and July mark the heart of Mexico's rainy season, so the drainage layer beneath the stadium's turf has been completely rebuilt. A vacuum water extraction system was introduced to ensure that even in the event of an exceptionally heavy downpour, surface water can be rapidly cleared away to allow matches to proceed as usual. Estadio Azteca's biggest World Cup moments include Pelé leading Brazil to the title in 1970, while Diego Maradona did the same with Argentina in 1986, with their achievements contributing greatly to the venue's legendary aura. New chapters will soon be added to that story as Mexico co-hosts the latest edition of the tournament alongside the U.S. and Canada.
7: Images may appear to be identical, but looks can be deceiving. The difference is not always obvious. It has to be discovered. There are always different sides to a story. We put the focus on the details. To see more, to understand better. CGTN. See the difference.
6: We return with more football, and two-time champions France are one of the top title contenders at the World Cup. Les Bleus have landed in Boston and are fully focused on reclaiming the trophy they won in 2018, but lost in the final against Argentina 4 years ago. Les Bleus are in one of the toughest pools in Group I. They open against Senegal on Tuesday before facing Iraq the following Monday, and then Norway, who qualified with a perfect record on June 20.

0: 26th. France will be led on the pitch by captain Kylian Mbappe, who has scored 12 goals in just 14 World Cup matches. If his French side regained the title, Didier Deschamps would become the first head coach since Italy's Vittorio Pozzo in 1938 to win the tournament twice, as well as the only man to do so after also lifting the trophy as a player in 1998. Four-time champions Germany are always a threat, and Die Mannschaft continued their preparations in North Carolina ahead of their opening match against debutantes Curaçao on Sunday. In Group B, Julian Nagelsmann's side also faced Cote d'Ivoire on June 20th and then close out the group stage against Ecuador on June 25th. After a disappointing experience in Qatar 2022, where they were eliminated in the group stage, Germany players, well, at least one, believe they can go very far this time and achieve those the absolute maximum.
1: The way we are set up, I believe the signs are very good that we will go very far in this tournament. We are Germany, we have high standards for ourselves, and when you enter a tournament, you want to achieve the absolute maximum.
0: Curaçao are training in Florida to get ready for their World Cup debut against Germany on Sunday. The tiny Caribbean island of just over 150,000 people that covers only 443 square kilometers will soon become the smallest country to ever compete at a FIFA World Cup. In Group E, they will also face Ecuador on June 21st before closing the group stage against Cote d'Ivoire on June 25th. Forward Kenji Gore says that the pressure is on Germany and they are just looking to spring a massive upset.
2: Obviously, all the pressure is on them to win. I think the world expects them to win. And for us, we're the underdogs. You know, we can only bring an upset. There's no real pressure for us. The pressure's on them. And I think for us, we're looking to make an upset. We're looking to make more history by making points and beating them, you know. And I think it's not going to be easy. Of course, they're four-time winners of this competition. And this is our first time, so we have to also be realistic. But we believe that the impossible can become possible. So we believe in anything can be possible. So we're going to go into that with full hope, full ambition to win.
0: With kickoff just hours away, the China Media Group has issued a copyright protection notice ahead of the World Cup. The tournament runs from June 11th to July 19th, and CMG holds the exclusive multimedia rights and sub-licensing rights for the World Cup in the Chinese mainland, as well as copyright and sub-licensing rights for its broadcast signals. According to the broadcaster, live streaming, delayed coverage, and video on demand rights have been granted to Migu and Xiaohongshu. Television broadcast rights have also been licensed to Five Star Sports Channel and Guangdong Sports Channel for television coverage only. CMG says any unauthorized use of match programming or broadcast signals is prohibited. That includes live streaming, delayed broadcasts, public screenings, clips, GIFs, downloads, or distribution through websites, apps, cloud services, and social media platforms. The broadcaster also warned against misleading promotions, unauthorized commercial activities, and other forms of unfair competition linked to the tournament. CMG says it has launched a dedicated rights protection campaign and will take legal action against parties found to have infringed its World Cup media rights. That's all we got for right now. We'll see you again in a couple of hours. In the meantime, here's a bit of volleyball from the Men's Nations League.

Early in the morning, the monsoon rolls in, and the scent of the sea fills the air. Tangmen's fishermen have breathed it for centuries. Captain Lu Jiabing heads to the tea house to meet his old friends. The veteran captains all once navigated the South China Sea. Their time in the tides and winds lives on as cherished memories, a lifetime commitment to peace in the waters. Tangmen Port is known as the gateway to the South China Sea. Its over 30,000 residents work on China's maritime frontier. Today's fishermen not only face the perils of the open ocean, but the uncertain situation in the region as well. Looking south, the vast expanse of the sea stretches out. Its abundance and vitality sustain Tangmen's people, who have called it home for thousands of years.

Like many here, Lu Jiabing's ancestors were all fishermen. What distinguishes Lu's family is a treasured family heirloom. It's an ancient navigation book of the South China Sea. Tamen people called it Geng Lu Bu, which means roadmap. Geng Lu Bu is one key to the identity of the Tamen people and to China's territorial claims in the South China Sea. This line says, from the Xisha Islands, Pan Shiyu, to the Nansha Islands, Shuangzi, following the direction of the central line between the Qian, Xun, Si, and Hai directional markers, which is southeastward, it covers a distance of some 28 geng.

0: 等于现在的280海里。
1: Among Taiwan's ancient fishermen, there were several hundred Gengluobu in circulation. Lu Jiabing's manuscript is one of the most detailed. It records 135 routes. 84 are in the Nansha Islands and 38 are in the Xisha Islands. Ren Ai Reef is known in the West as the Second Thomas Shoal. The Philippines call it Ayuning Shoal. There have been increasing tensions off Ren Ai Reef. In 1999, a Philippine Navy vessel was intentionally grounded there. China says the Philippines repeatedly promised to tow it away. But 25 years on, the Sierra Madre is still there. Some of China's neighbors say many islands and reefs claimed by China belong to them. China stresses that its fishermen were the first explorers in the South China Sea, and Gengluobu is ironclad proof of China's sovereignty over the disputed islands and reefs since ancient times. Professor Zhou Weimin has been researching Gengluobu since 1989 at Hainan University. His book on Gengluobu was published in 2015, 2 years after the Philippines initiated its arbitration against China.
2: 把它叫做南海天书，就是到南海去的，人们用的一种天书，就是一般人看不懂，就只有船长看懂的。我们在书里面这个明确的说明，我们渔民们呢，就是从明代建国西洋之前，我们就已经开放南海。
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1: Weimin's book contains 24 versions, centuries of hard-won experience. Every island, its features and surrounding waters are clearly described. Zhou says the maps are much more than just the guidebooks.
2: 我们做大量的田野调查，来征集大量那个耕鲁布，把它编成书，那么人们就可以继续研究它。除了那个历史证明、考古证据以外的一个最重要的一个民间的文书。
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0: We met Su Chengfeng in 2015. He was 80 years old when he was building this model. Su Chengfeng's family has three Gengluobu. Their maps cover most of the disputed islands, including Huangyan Island, also known as the Scarborough Shoal. Su Chengfeng died in 2021. He wanted students at Zhou's University to know how his ancestors sailed the South China Sea. Zhou Yiming says the outside world needs to know the full extent of China's historical claims. The historical documents provide the context in which the current tensions are unfolding. That's next on the program. Professor Wu Shicun has been tirelessly advocating China's sovereignty in the South China Sea for decades. He's the founder of the National Institute for South China Sea Studies. The more he studies, the more he believes that China has the best basis of territorial claims. The current tensions over Renai Reef and Huangyan Island touch upon the core issue of ownership. George Yao is an academic as well as a former Singaporean foreign minister.
1: During the period of colonialism, countries were not yet born. So when they were born, they thought it very unfair that almost all the South China Sea should have been claimed by China. So I think this is at the heart of it.
0: Wu Shicun says neighboring countries began illegal occupation of the Nansha Islands in the 1970s, drawn by resources and strategic advantages. That's when the Philippines began its claims. But it wasn't until 2011 that Manila redrew its map to include Huangyan Island and Renai Reef. These islands lie west of the 118-degree line, a boundary established by a series of international treaties.
2: 事实上，是这些国家非法侵占的这些岛礁，它要试图把它合理化，要让国际社会认可，所以这就是他们推动南海问题的国际化和南海问题扩大化的真正的目的所在。1999年5月8号。 中国驻南联盟的使馆被炸，那么菲律宾一看你顾不上南海的事儿了，所以紧接着就5月9号，用一艘二战时候的坦克登陆舰拉到那去。等我们发现的时候，通过外交交涉要菲律宾拖走的时候，他承诺修好了以后，我一定会拖走。Citing
0: humanitarian concerns, China allowed the Philippines to use civilian vessels for resupplying. However, they required inspection and prior notification. Then in February 2023, the Marcos government chose to end the gentleman's agreement.
2: So, 仁爱礁的实质是菲律宾以废弃的军舰来出滩，试图永久控制仁爱礁。那么中国肯定是要制止的。
1: Much of what the Philippines is now doing is the result of domestic politics. President Duterte reached some kind of an understanding with China, including the beach LSD on Renai Jiao. But under President Marcos, they felt that that was unfair, and they want to repair that ship, which is breaking down. And that's the proximate cause of the current tension.
0: Wu Shicun explains China's historical rights of the Nine Dash Line, or the Dotted Line, the cornerstone of China's claims. This map was drawn by authorities of the Republic of China in 1946. And in 1948, China released the official administration map of the Republic of China and the South Sea Islands location map. 11 dashes mark is territorial sovereignty and maritime jurisdiction. At that time, there were no objections from the international community.
2: This is西沙群岛，下面一个括号China，这是西沙群岛，这里也是南沙群岛括号China，在九十年代美国出版的地图。

0: They are marked as the territory of the Ming Dynasty going back to the 17th century. All these Chinese experts say China's history of continuous use and exercise of authority spans over 2,000 years. No other country can provide more definitive evidence to support a claim. But today, with so much more at stake, other countries are attempting to rewrite history, change the post-World War II status quo, and interpret international laws in their own interest.
1: 考古能够让我们还原历史，能够不死证实，知其所来，失其所在，明其将往。
0: In 2013, the Philippines unilaterally initiated arbitration, setting the scene for a legal showdown. Next on the program. The Philippines was the first to challenge China through international dispute settlement procedures. China says the Philippines' case is inherently flawed. It sought compulsory arbitration and misrepresented the real nature of the disputes. China points out that this arbitration case directly relates to territorial sovereignty and maritime delimitation. But territorial issues are not regulated by and therefore are beyond the scope of the United Nations Convention on the Law of the Sea, known as UNCLOS. And in 2006, China declared it would exclude disputes concerning maritime delimitation from compulsory arbitration. Retired Philippine Justice Antonio Carpio was one of the consultants for the Philippine government in the arbitration. It's no surprise that he has an entirely different view.
2: Because when China ratified the UNCLOS, China agreed that all disputes, all claims rather, all historical claims will be extinguished. That's the key.
0: China sees his claims as deliberate distortions. China never agreed that ratification would supersede all historical claims. Wang Hanling is an expert on the law of the sea at the Chinese Academy of Social Sciences. He's also a former consultant to the Division for Ocean Affairs and the Law of the Sea of the UN Office of Legal Affairs. He says there is solid international legal basis for China to oppose this case, and the Philippines' unilateral initiation of arbitration falls short of meeting the UNCLOS conditions. Wang says the crux of the China-Philippines disputes is exactly territorial sovereignty and maritime boundary delimitation. He cites Article 298 of UNCLOS to explain why the third-party compulsory procedures should not have been applied.
3: 里边就规定了这个，第一国在批准加入这个公约的时候可以排除不接受。 第三方的强制程序，包括海洋划界、军事活动、历史性所有权和相关的权益。
0: Wang Hanling says the Philippines claims to run a risk because it's within its exclusive economic zone and continental shelf lack legal footing.
3: 专注经济区和大陆架的划界应该在国际法的基础上，通过谈判协商。
0: China says it's impossible to discuss most of the claims without first clarifying Chinese sovereignty. And the land dominates the sea principle means that all of the Philippine claims are essentially maritime delimitation claims that involve questions of sovereignty.
3: 有领土，然后呢，就可以随意的往南海方向主张相关的海域。以中国在南海有领土主权和海洋划界争端的这些国家，他们都只提到联合国海洋法公约，这个是不对的。
0: Wang stressed that territorial disputes are governed by the UN Charter and general international laws, not UNCLOS. The Philippines is also claiming many disputed islands and reefs which are closer to its territory in the South China Sea.
3: 地理临近的这个主张啊,
1: 从来就不是国际法上取得领土主权的一个依据。比如说在英吉利海峡的海峡群岛，它距离法国北部的诺曼底海岸只有20公里左右，但是它属于英国而不属于法国。
0: In 1925, the U.S. asserted the island of Palmas belonged to the Philippines, which was under U.S. colonial rule. But the Permanent Court of Arbitration awarded sovereignty to the Netherlands, disregarding the principle of geographical proximity. Manila's key historical evidence in its case against Beijing is this colonial map, dating back over 200 years ago.
2: We presented the 1734 Murillo Velarde map, the first official map of Philippine territory during the Spanish regime. It shows Panakot, which is Scarborough Shoal, as part of Philippine territory.
0: Chinese experts say one 18th century map cannot stand up against hundreds of Genglubu, which predated by 300 years, and territory can't be decided by one map alone.
1: 因为它本身啊，它是个海图，而且是个传教士，自己画出来的，它不是菲律宾官方的地图，所以它是没有法律效力的。
0: The tribunal ruled in favor of the Philippines. Beijing's position is clear. The ruling is illegal and invalid. No acceptance, no participation, no recognition, and no implementation.
3: I remember reading through the UNCLOS tribunal report. It was about 400 pages. And I thought it was kind of strange because China wasn't there and it adjudged to be a weak case. I think the legality of China's claims it's not weak at all, but it's not well presented in non-Chinese languages.
0: Herman Tulorel is president of the Asian Century Philippine Strategic Studies Institute. He says the Philippines' changing attitude toward China reflects U.S. influence.
4: So why this change is, the real factor is the Americans behind the scenes. They have this project called Mushu Project, which in Japanese means a brilliant move. The goals were to exact a reputational cost on China, which is to damage its reputation internationally. And the United States is trying to come back with its hegemony in Asia. The Americans have the plan to station a combined forward operating base of the American military at Ayung Inchol, at the BRP Sierra Madre. Because the Ayung Inchol is in a strategic area of the South China Sea, they are trying also to establish as many bases spread all over the first island chain.
0: Herman Tulorel believes that President Marcos will further entrench the Philippines under U.S. control.
4: Well, most people believe that he has compliance now. He has expressed compliance with the American desire in exchange for the return of the Marcos wealth. The other is that he has been threatened by the U.S. proxies in the country to be deposed the way his father was deposed.
0: China seeks bilateral resolution for territorial disputes. With more non-claimant states involved, ASEAN's position becomes crucial.
3: When the Philippines took China to UNCLOS, it never consulted ASEAN. So ASEAN felt no obligation to support the Philippines. And over the second Thomas Shoal or Ren Ai Chiao, ASEAN shows great discomfort because they really don't want escalation and conflict in their own backyard.
0: Many observers argue that the arbitration only delayed resolving the disputes. Further tension is looming large.
4: So we hope that the Philippine government does not push it too far, because even the panda has its patience and its limits.

0: The United States attacks Iran over delays in peace talks, prompting Tehran to close the Strait of Hormuz. Beijing warns that Japan's efforts to revise defense and security strategies are viewed as attempts at remilitarization. And China releases a new five-year action plan to safeguard the people's interests at the Global Human Rights Governance Forum. Hello and welcome to The World Today. I'm Li Dongning in Beijing. The U.S. military says it has completed its latest wave of strikes against Iran, targeting military surveillance capabilities and communication systems and air defense sites across Iran. And the Islamic Revolutionary Guard Corps says it has launched retaliatory strikes on 18 U.S. military targets in Kuwait and Bahrain. And Iran's main military command has also announced the full closure of the Strait of Hormuz. Sepah Sarami has more from Tehran.
1: U.S. launched strikes mostly on parts in southern Iran, like Desht Island, Sidi, Kangam Island, and Bandarabas. Bandarabas, as you know, is one of the most important ports of Iran. So many targets were hit, according to reports. I reported from capital. The capital was calm, and there were some reports that the air defense has been activated in the west of Tehran, but I personally didn't see anything. But many places in southern Iran were targeted. As you know, also last night, so many places in this area, I mean the Bandar Abbas and Sidik, were also targeted. And unfortunately, two water reservoirs were hit and damaged severely by U.S. forces. Iranian officials have repeatedly warned that if Iran is attacked, they're going to retaliate strongly. And Iran is launching missiles toward the bases in the region. Apparently, some U.S. bases in Kuwait and Bahrain and Jordan are being attacked as we are speaking. And also, there was a statement from IRGC just 2 or 3 hours ago regarding the Strait of Hormuz. Let me read that to you. The Islamic Revolutionary Guard Corps Navy has announced the closure of the Strait of Hormuz until further notice, and citing repeated ceasefire violations by the United Nations. This announcement was read by state TV. He also said the Iranian armed forces will give a crushing and decisive response to any aggression and mischief by the U.S. military in the region. So for now, according to IRGC, the Strait of Hormuz is completely closed until further notice. As I said, as we are talking, I can see here some footage sent by some ordinary people to social media that missiles are being launched from different cities like Zanjan and Tabriz. But we don't know where the destinations are for sure now. But it seems that countries like Jordan, Bahrain, and Kuwait are among the targets that Iran has in mind.
0: Well, the latest U.S. strikes against Iran come as President Donald Trump warns Tehran over delays in peace talks. And pressure is mounting on Trump, who is facing bipartisan criticism of U.S. military operations in Iran. And earlier this month, the House of Representatives passed a war powers resolution to end U.S. military action against Iran. Jim Spellman reports from Washington.
2: This is a ceasefire in name only. President Trump, for the second day in a row, ordering these military strikes on Iran. The White House is saying that the targets were all military targets, including air defense systems, radar installations, drone command and control centers in Iran, centering on the southern coastal area. Pete Hegseth, the U.S. Secretary of Defense, in his comments, said that these strikes were intended to create pressure on Iran to continue these negotiations, but that the U.S. was happy to continue doing more attacks if they didn't feel progress was being made with the talks. So kind of a mixed message there from the Trump administration. That resolution is essentially symbolic at best. It would require going back to the Senate, and then it would require President Trump to sign it into law. There's no chance that he's going to do that, but it is a sign of growing political liability around this issue here. From the Democrats, we hear criticism of President Trump saying this was poorly thought out, that President Trump should not have withdrawn the United States from the JCPOA during Trump's first term. to begin with. And they're extremely critical of the impact that this has had on inflation in the United States, primarily by driving up gas prices. We're also hearing some criticism of President Trump from his fellow MAGA Republicans who say they supported him because of his vows to start no new foreign wars. And here the U.S. is again stuck in a war with no clear way out. So while that resolution may be largely symbolic, the political pressure that this is putting on President Trump and the White House is very real, and that is really creating pressure to find some sort of resolution as soon as possible. But it's not really clear if President Trump and the White House want to take any of the off-ramps available, because they fear that could make them look weak if they end up with a deal that they don't feel is as strong as their base wants it to be.
0: The Lebanese President Joseph Aoun says he will pursue negotiations with Israel until the end, and he says diplomacy offers the best path to restore Lebanon's sovereignty. Israel is continuing its attacks on southern Lebanon, killing at least 18 people, and the Israeli military says it struck Hezbollah infrastructure and killed militants, and they intercepted a Hezbollah drone attack. CGTN's Jonathan Regev reports from Tel Aviv.
3: I think Israel is trying to make a point that the strikes in southern Lebanon will continue, will intensify, despite the threats which came earlier this week from Iran, saying that any attack on Lebanon, not only on Beirut, but on the entire Lebanese territory, will bring a reaction from Iran. We're seeing that this is not happening. Another issue that we should perhaps consider is the fact that negotiations, despite the tensions in the Persian Gulf, negotiations between the U.S. and Iran are continuing, and this may have an effect on the Lebanese front as well, meaning that we know that Iran is insisting to add all of the fronts, including Lebanon, in this agreement. And even if things look far now, we know how unexpected these negotiations may be, how unexpected the American president may be. So Israel is somewhat concerned that it may wake up one morning, a day or a week or a month from now, with an American demand to stop all operations in Lebanon and in order to make sure that Israel advances as many of its plans as it wants to. Until that point, Israel is taking a lot of strikes, carrying out a lot of strikes in southern Lebanon now to achieve now whatever it may not be able to achieve sometime in the future.
0: China warns that Japan's recently adopted draft proposals on security documents expose its attempts to seek remilitarization. A spokesperson for the Chinese Foreign Ministry says Japan's right-wing forces have shifted the country's security policy toward an offensive and expansionary direction.
4: Hiding behind the pretext of bolstering defense and responding passively, Japan's right-wing forces have been aggressively developing powerful offensive intermediate and long-range weapons, boosting power projection and forward deployment, and steering Japan's security policy toward an offensive and expansionary direction. They seek to embed military expansion and war preparedness into national institutions, economic infrastructure, and public opinion, chip away at the constraints imposed by Japan's constitution, international law, and domestic legislation, renounce their obligation under international law, and challenge the post-war international order. This trajectory is becoming more pronounced and poses a real danger.
0: On Tuesday, Japan's Liberal Democratic Party adopted a draft proposal on revising the country's three key security documents. The draft, citing China's alleged military buildup, highlights the need for significant increases in Japan's defense budget. A spokesperson Lin says by smearing China's normal military activities and hyping up tensions surrounding Japan, the proposal

0: seeks to deceive the Japanese public and the international community and justify the need to speed up remilitarization in Japan. It said the international community must remain highly vigilant and take precautions.
1: Facing the unknown is always difficult. In a world in turmoil, it's easy to lose orientation. But when the storms come, we have to see the possibilities, reinvent, find new opportunities, discover a path forward. CGTN, see the difference.
0: The second World Conference of Classics has ended in Athens after 2 days of debate on the challenges facing humanity today and how the wisdom of ancient civilizations can help guide the search for solutions. Evangelist Sipsis reports.
2: At the Academy of Athens, scholars from Greece, China and around the world brought ancient civilizations into a modern debate. The final day focused on democracy, peace, education, and artificial intelligence.
3: Our Greek democratic inheritance is therefore a mixed one, and that makes it an illustration of another important part of that inheritance, namely that it speaks to us not in the voice of unquestionable authority or dogmatic religion, but in the divided voice of critical rationality, of dialogue and debate.
2: That idea, dialogue over dogma, ran throughout the conference. Speakers examined what Greek and Chinese thought can still offer on leadership, justice and social responsibility.
4: We believe Chinese civilization supports continued exchange and mutual learning among civilizations, through which a larger community of human civilization can gradually emerge. Different peoples can unite and form a diverse but integrated community with a shared future for humanity.
2: The message from Athens is that classical wisdom should not remain locked in books and lecture halls. Organizers want these discussions to be translated into stronger academic ties, joint research, and practical cooperation. That cooperation is already visible at Agelokastro in western Greece, where Greek and Chinese archaeologists are working together on a major joint excavation project.
5: Two civilizations come together, tear down walls and build bridges. They help people cross those bridges in both directions and move towards common goals. These are civilizations that do not claim to be infallible.
2: The conference closed with a call for civilizations not to compete for superiority, but to learn from one another, using the past to find common ground in the present. Evangelos Sipsas for CGTN, Athens.
0: And earlier, my colleague Zhong Shi talked to former Greek President Prokopis Pavlopoulos, who explained Greece's unique role in bridging Eastern and Western cultures.
6: Greece is often described as a bridge between East and West, a meeting point for different cultures and faiths. Drawing on your experience, what concrete steps can a nation with such a historical legacy take to facilitate genuine two-way dialogue in today's often polarized world beyond just symbolic gestures?
7: From the era of Persian Wars, from the naval battle of Salamis, Greece, despite the historical evolution that has taken place since then, is the boundary between East and West. No one disputes this. But what has Greece signified all these years, knowing that it is the boundary between East and West? Greece knew very well and proved it through this spirit and the path of the Greek people, that when you are the boundary between East and West, you do not do it to create a dividing wall, but you are the most suitable to build bridges of cooperation. And this can be achieved through the ability we Greeks have to know both the East and West. This is our advantage. And in this way, we can contribute to fostering mutual understanding between the West and the East. It is our role, a role we have played for many years. And in these turbulent times, we can play it with even greater success. With the European Union by our side, moving in the same direction based on its history and its culture.
6: Your nation has a unique responsibility as a steward of ancient heritage while being a modern European state. How can societies successfully integrate their ancient traditions and values into the fabric of a rapidly evolving technology-driven world without either becoming a living museum or losing their cultural soul?
7: We Greeks have behind us a classical tradition, the tradition of ancient Greek civilization, which is the foundation, one of the foundations of Western civilization. This ancient civilization is based on a certain principles and values from which the progress of science emerged. Greeks, to a great extent, discovered science through the ability to question what is considered established knowledge. There is no established knowledge. We Greeks know that progress comes through questioning. Therefore, we uphold these principles and values. We uphold what our history taught us, namely not to consider ourselves as the center of the earth, not to believe that nothing, not to believe that everything, you know, has been shaped into a certain path and therefore there exists an immutable truth. Through this ability to challenge established knowledge, through our ability to move forward peacefully and through dialogue, we Greeks continue our journey with the reserves and legacy of our past, but always with our eyes fixed on the future.
0: Well, the 2026 Forum on Global Human Rights Governance opened today in Beijing. And Li Shulei, head of the Publicity Department of the CPC Central Committee, delivered a keynote speech at the opening ceremony. The discussions are being held under the philosophy of promoting human rights through development. And more than 400 guests from the UN and over 100 countries and regions are participating. Five sub-forums at the event will tackle issues including the Global Governance Initiative, human rights challenges in the era of AI, and green development. And the Chinese Foreign Ministry says the forum aims to realize the vision of the UN's declaration on the right to development and build a fair, reasonable, and inclusive global human rights governance system. And China has released a new National Human Rights Action Plan at the opening of the 2026 Forum on Global Human Rights Governance. The plan aims to ensure the principal position of the people is respected and the people's fundamental interests are safeguarded. Gao Yiming takes a closer look.
8: The fundamental principles of the action plan include safeguarding human life, values and dignity, advancing the cause of human rights in a lawful, equal, pragmatic, coordinated and concerted manner, and promoting the well-rounded development of individuals and the all-round progress of society. Over the next 5 years, China will respect the principal position of the people, safeguard their fundamental interests, promote social fairness and justice, and ensure that the gains of modernization benefit all people in a more adequate and fair manner. China aims to continue safeguarding human rights by advancing the following priorities. First, it vows to comprehensively advance the protection of economic, social and cultural rights through high-quality development. China will further implement the employment-first strategy and accelerate the protection of workers' rights and interests. On the health front, efforts will also be made to raise the average life expectancy in China to 80 years while reducing the neonatal mortality rate to 3 per thousand. In terms of education, the country will promote the balanced development of compulsory education in a coordinated manner. It will ensure that the state financial expenditure on education reaches above 4% in GDP. China will also strive to improve the mechanisms for protecting civil and political rights, ensuring the right to life, the protection of personal information, and the freedom of religious belief are among the top priorities. Third, China will strengthen the protection of environmental rights. It will implement the Ecological and Environment Code, which was passed by the National Legislature in March, and build a digital governance system for beautiful China, a vision that

0: that advocates harmony between humanity and nature. That includes achieving carbon peak before 2030. The action plan also says China will equally safeguard the rights and interests of all groups, including ethnic minorities, women, children, the elderly and the disabled. The country will also guide a sound development of emerging human rights fields and continuously raise awareness of human rights by enhancing and promoting the education, research, training and publicity of human rights. The action plan says China will actively advance global human rights governance. To achieve that, China will promote the improvement of global human rights governance, conduct effective international human rights dialogue and cooperation, actively participate in human rights affairs at United Nations, and advance the work of human rights treaty fulfillment reviews. China will also implement relevant plans about human rights and make sure the entities concerned fulfill their responsibilities.
1: And China's pursuit of human rights prioritizes inclusive development, where the gains of modernization benefit all through improved livelihoods. Now, CGTN's Taoyuan brings us to a remote mountain county on the eastern edge of the Qinghai Xizang Plateau, where rose farming has become a path to prosperity.
2: This is the Damask Rose, named after the Syrian capital. One of the most prized flowers in the perfume industry, it's long been grown in Bulgaria, Iran, and Turkey. Now it's taking root in an unlikely place, China's Qinghai Xizang Plateau.

0: 4 o'clock in the morning, Li Deqin is already in the fields with her family. The flowers are best picked before sunrise when the petals hold the most fragrance.
1: 看到天也凉了，就有点着急了，因为车子一会儿要来了。
0: This is Xiaojing County on the eastern edge of the plateau. Here, these roses are blooming at more than 3,000 meters above sea level.
2: There are very few vast rose fields stretching as far as your eyes could see. What dominates here are this kind of small, family-run rose plots, thousands of them. That means that these rose farmers, mostly women and the elderly, can work right outside their homes. They can tend to their fields and look after their families at the same time.
0: In China's western regions like Sichuan, Yunnan, and Xizang, women have become a growing force in agriculture-based industries. It's not just about growing the economy. It's about bringing opportunity and a sense of dignity to people once left behind. It all started with this woman some 15 years ago, Chen Wanghui, a village party official, an entrepreneur known simply as Rose Sister. She heard Damask rose oil was called liquid gold, but she wasn't dreaming so big. Li Deqin was among the first to join the effort, but only as a casual experiment. From there, the roses and the profits began to bloom.
1: 数字又大了，第二年就卖了500块钱，哦，人家这村上的人才晓得，这个管钱了。第三年我就卖了5000块钱，第四年就卖了12000多，最后这几年我们都就是2-3万嘛。

0: The morning sun is still fresh in the sky. The truck to collect the harvest is already in the village. Today, Li Deqing's family picked 140 kilos, a harvest that will bring in more than 800 yuan. Chen Wanhui pays about 30% above China's average market price, confident in the quality of these blooms. At this local factory, the roses take on new lives. The freshest ones are hand-selected for flower tea. The rest are distilled into essential oil and rose water, bound for cosmetics and food. Today, these products travel far beyond Xiaojing to markets in Japan, Korea, and Bulgaria. This once isolated mountain village is now trading with the world. For Li Deqing, these flowers also mean more than just income. From a housewife to a main provider for the family, she's become a role model for her children. And she listens. And that devotion is reshaping both the land and the lives here. Taoyuan, CGTN, Xiaojin County in Sichuan Province.
1: All right, you're now watching The World Today. Here's a recap of today's major headlines. The United States attacks Iran over delays in peace talks, prompting Tehran to close the Strait of Hormuz. And Beijing warns that Japan's efforts to revise defense and security strategies are viewed as attempts at remilitarization. China releases a new five-year action plan to safeguard the people's interests at the Global Human Rights Governance Forum. And that's about it for this edition of The World Today. I'm Yu Dongying in Beijing. Thanks for being with us.

We are hours away from the start of the 2026 World Cup. We will talk about the teams, the build-up, and the escalating controversies surrounding the tournament. Hello, I'm Arnold Naidoo, and this is The Heat.

0: Every 4 years, the world stops for the World Cup, the biggest sports event on the planet, which has got even bigger this year. 48 nations will face off across the United States, Canada, and Mexico for football glory. But the build-up to the tournament has been marked by tensions and controversies. CGTN's Dan Williams reports.
1: Excitement is building for football fans as the clock ticks down to the 2026 FIFA World Cup. This time round, there'll be more football than ever. 48 teams, 104 matches, 1,248 players. For the first time, the tournament will take place across three countries. But in the build-up, there's been a whole host of controversies. Firstly, there have been increasing tensions between the three host countries. US President Donald Trump has levied tariffs on both Canada and Mexico. Trump has also repeatedly talked about annexing Canada and turning it into the US's 51st state. The tournament will take place against a backdrop of war in Iran. Iran has already moved its base camp from Arizona in the US to Mexico, but all their matches are in the US. Soaring ticket prices, some being sold for tens of thousands of dollars, has led to the US states of New York and New Jersey to launch a probe into whether FIFA has exploited fans, while some hotel and transport costs have also been raised significantly. Tourism reports indicate that there have been far fewer hotel bookings than anticipated, with some chains describing it as a non-event. There is also the issue of potential extreme heat. A recent study indicates that 14 of the 16 stadiums being used could pose health risks for players and spectators. This as FIFA announced a last-minute policy reversal on taking reusable water bottles into stadiums, prompting some fans to describe the move as a money grab. Often at these big sporting events, the politics and the negativity disappear as soon as the action begins. And that could still be the case here. But if the build-up is anything to go by, don't be surprised if more off-the-pitch headlines pop up throughout the tournament. Dan Williams, CGTN, Chicago.
0: To talk about the World Cup, we welcome someone who has actually played in one. And not just that, he played for one of the most successful teams. Oscar Mboaba won many trophies with the Brazilian national team and was part of the Brazilian 2014 World Cup squad. He joins us now from Sao Paulo. Oscar, great to have you with us.
2: Thank you. Thank you very much.
0: So you've got quite the record when it comes to representing Brazil on the soccer pitch. You were part of the team in the Olympics in 2012, you won silver, and then you were part of the team that won the Federations Cup in 2013, and of course, you were part of the World Cup squad in 2014. Now, as I mentioned earlier, we're just a few hours away from the start of the World Cup, so can you give us a sense of what it's like for the players and the team management, for the teams themselves, as this tournament is about to get underway?
2: Now, first of all, to play for a national team is always unbelievable. It's like one pleasure that I can't explain, but of course, when you play like Olympics, Confederation Cup, it was amazing for me. But the World Cup is the maximum for one player, and I think all the players, they are so excited to start to play in the World Cup.
0: Now, you wore the magical number 10 jersey. You handed that jersey over to Neymar. That was when you played way back in 2014. That's when Brazil actually hosted the World Cup. It didn't end in victory for Brazil. Brazil came in fourth after they lost in a semi-final match to Germany. But you scored in that match.

0: match, though. What was it like playing with Neymar, and what kind of role do you think he's going to have in this World Cup?
1: First of all, play with Neymar was like amazing. We understand each other very, very much, and we play from very young together, long time together in national teams, under 20, under 19. So after, of course, playing in the national team together for many years, and I hope he can do it his best, because he's amazing player, amazing guy, and I hope the best for him. I hope Brazil can win this World Cup and play like 2014. We go to the semifinal, and Brazil long time after the 18, 20, and 22, uh-huh. 2022 was lost in quarterfinals. So I hope Brazil can come back to semifinals again or to final to try to win the World Cup.
0: You know, Neymar is one member of the team. What do you make of the makeup of the team for this World Cup?
1: I think Neymar, of course, he's just getting better now, because he was a little bit have some injuries, and I hope he can help the team also. But I think Vini, Rafinha, they also have like important things to do in the pitch, because they play for Madrid, Barcelona, and also Marquinhos. He's the captain of the team, so Brazil have many good players can help to all the young players that go to his first national team.
0: And Oscar, looking at your involvement in club football, you played in the English League for Chelsea. In fact, you won two Premier Leagues, a UEFA League, and then you went to China on a record transfer fee. That was 60 million British pounds. That was a record transfer fee for Asia. You had a very successful career there, winning five trophies in eight seasons. What was that experience like playing in China?
1: Nah, for me, it was amazing, because all these years there, for me, for my family, of course, in the beginning, we didn't know about a lot about China, about Shanghai, especially about Shanghai. And when we arrived there, we see how good is the life there, and also the football. When we arrived there, the football was, they bring a lot of top players to improve the league, and I stayed there for 8 years. The Shanghai Port gave me a lot of things. I just did a lot of things back to them. You know, we win five trophies. Also build a new team, a new fans, a lot of fans, new fans for Shanghai Port, and to live there in Shanghai. The city is amazing. It's very modern. It's like one of the best cities in the world.
0: Now, you returned to Brazil. You were playing for Sao Paulo, and you were very close, actually, to being recalled to the national side. I know this question is going to be very difficult for you, but objectively speaking, how do you rate Brazil's chances in this World Cup?
1: Yeah, of course, I support a lot for Brazil. I hope Brazil can win the World Cup. I know that Brazil is not the big favorite, but Brazil have amazing team, amazing players. I think they need to build a little bit better the team, to play like a team. I think always when Brazil go to national to World Cup, they will be always favorite. So to win the World Cup, I think Brazil have to rate to 10. I think eight. Brazil have 8 chance to win this World Cup.
0: I mean, what are the other teams that you're following very closely? You know, we were looking at your social media account on Instagram, and we saw that you had a picture there wearing the Japanese jersey. What is that about?
1: My family is also, my wife is from, his father is from Japan, and my son also love Japan. We always support Japan, so China is not there. So from support some team from Asia, I hope Japan can do it a great World Cup.
0: And if we look at some of the legendary players in the last few years, I mean, we talked about Neymar a moment ago, then there's Lionel Messi, who turns 39 from Argentina, Portugal's Cristiano Ronaldo, he turns 41. We have

0: Germany's goalkeeper Manuel Neuer, he's 40, and the Mexican goalkeeper Guillermo Ochoa will turn 41. In the years ahead, are we going to see the emergence of a new group of players, younger players?
1: Yeah, I think soon is they come a lot of young players. They are playing good also, but these guys that you said, they are from the another world. They are very good players, especially Messi and Cristiano and Neuer, Ochoa also. They care about the level that they play. So this is why they play for so long. And I hope this new generation can see the way like they do it with your body, with the way like they are playing, and they can play for many years too.
0: Oscar, we're going to have to leave it there. Good luck. We are going to have to see how Brazil performs in the 2026 World Cup, but thanks a lot for being with us.
1: Okay, thank you very much. It was a pleasure.
0: We are all excited about the action on the pitch, but outside of it, this World Cup has been embroiled in controversy, from soaring ticket prices to international relations, people being barred from entering the U.S. Even a FIFA referee, Omar Artan, was denied entry into the United States where he would officiate a World Cup match. Artan is actually already back in Mogadishu right now, where he was received as a hero, got a hero's welcome in his home country. Well, to discuss all that and what's happening on the pitch and more, let's bring in our panelists. From Rio de Janeiro, Tim Vickery is a sports journalist, and from Baltimore, Victor Matheson is a professor of economics at the College of the Holy Cross and co-author of the book, The Economics of Sports. Welcome to both of you. Tim, let me start with you. You know, when we talk about the World Cup, there's always a controversy about the World Cup, but this one seems to be a little bit exceptional. I mean, we'll get to that in a moment, but first let's talk about the format of the tournament for the 2026 World Cup. For the first time, we will see 48 nations competing. There's been criticism of that because there are those who say, look, at this level, you're actually diluting what makes the World Cup the World Cup. But then there are also others who say, well, it actually broadens the appeal of the game. What do you think?
2: It is unwieldy, no doubt about it. But I think it was probably inevitable because under the previous system with 32, Africa was underrepresented. And very often you had a different group of African countries in each World Cup. And I think countries need to qualify for three or four in a row to build up experience to become battle-hardened. So the only way to increase, given that no one is going to give up spaces, you can't go to Europe and say we want less from you to accommodate Africa. You can't go to South America and say we want less from you to accommodate Africa. The only way was to build was upwards. So we have got this unwieldy number, which I think will have an impact on the way that the competition plays out. But I think it's good news, certainly for African football. Mm-hmm. And in the end, I don't think there's much of an alternative.
0: Right, and Tim, because of this expansion, we've seen the tournament now extended by 10 days. You know, players are going to have to contend with very high temperatures, more travel than normal because they'll be moving from, you know, one venue to another. In fact, Maheta Molonga, who runs the Professional Footballers Association in England and Wales, said that this World Cup may turn out to be the survival of the fittest. Do you think that's the case?
2: I am concerned, yes. Yeah. I'm concerned about this. It's not only your viewers who will feel the impact of the heat. It is those players cumulatively over a month. No doubt about it. This will have an impact on the quality of the spectacle. I think high temperatures like that tend to produce cautious football. And that, coupled with the format of the competition, where in groups of four, a lot of the teams finishing third will also qualify, it means you don't have to do very much in order to make progress. It is theoretically possible to win this World Cup without winning a single game, even without winning a single goal. Just goalless draws and then penalty wins in penalty shootouts. In the intense heat, I think this is going to be a problem. And I wonder long term whether FIFA will have to give a rethink to the time in which the World Cup is played. It worked extremely well 3.5 years ago in Qatar, moving there to avoid the intense summer temperatures and also holding the thing in the middle of the European season, before the star players are burnt out physically.
0: Victor, great to have you with us. Welcome to the show. Now, you focus.

0: So on the economics of sports, you're also a big soccer fan. We're showing pictures right now of your tickets for the 1994 World Cup, which was actually also held here in the United States. You actually framed those tickets. How much did you pay for them?
1: So I went to a bunch of games. I think the most outstanding and surprising number is I went to Germany.

0: group stage back when there were only 24 teams back in 1994. I also had a Category 1 ticket, so the best seat in the house, for that game for $50. That would be about $110 in today's numbers, after accounting for inflation. If Germany were to match up against Spain in a group stage at this tournament, with dynamic pricing and with the higher prices overall, we'd be looking at a price upward of $1,000 for exactly the same ticket today that we had the last edition in the United States. Just huge increase in prices.
1: That's right. I mean, if we look at it right now, I mean, one of the biggest complaints we've been hearing from fans about the tournament this year, 2026, has been ticket prices. I mean, they are really excessive, especially for the big games involving Brazil, Portugal, and for some reason, Scotland. You know, but that's what the sales data has been showing us. A Brazilian fan will pay almost $4,000 just for one seat, that is. That's the cheapest one if they want to watch all three games in that group. I mean, what explains these prices and why they went up so quickly for this tournament?
0: Oh, it's supply and demand, right? The number of fans you can fit in a stadium, that's pretty much fixed by the laws of physics. There's only so many ways to arrange people around a 100 by 50 meter pitch of grass, right? So that means we've had the same number of seats for the World Cup final in 2026 as we had back in Brazil back in 1950, right? But of course, the number of people in the world has increased, and the number of people with significant money has increased, and the ability of people to go around the world and travel to see this has gone up. Plus, the United States has gone from a real soccer neophyte in 1994, kind of the laughing stock of the world for our soccer skills back then, to being a real soccer nation now, where there are more soccer fans in the United States than, for example, in England. So this is a big market with lots of fans, lots of demand, at least historically, a pleasant place for international travelers to go and visit. Maybe less so this edition, but basic supply and demand, ever increasing demand, fixed supply of tickets, especially for the big games, means a world where we have ever increasing prices for games.
1: Tim, one of the legends of the game, Ian Wright, I'm sure you know him, he posted a video on social media talking about this particular World Cup. This is what he had to say. Let's listen.
2: The Somalian referee has been denied entry. Every few hours, it's another story. Another story about fans denied, players denied, officials denied, journalists denied. Now refs? Expensive tickets, most expensive tickets ever. Expensive accommodation, transport through the roof. Is this how the hosts behave, really, for the greatest game? The greatest tournament in the world? Is this how the hosts behave?
1: So, Tim, listening to Ian Wright there, I mean, surely the question must be asked, how did the United States, which is not known for having a great history on soccer, get to host this prestigious tournament?
3: Because FIFA have always looked at the United States and seen the untapped potential and tried to tap it. But for me, Victor may well disagree, but I think this supply and demand price policy is extremely ill-judged because it's unnecessary. The main source of revenue for FIFA is from TV rights. And you need, for the TV transmission to work, you want a full stadium. You want people there passing out the message that this thing is important, this thing is exciting. And if you're pricing so many people out, especially for the minor games, I think you're undervaluing, you're underselling your own product. I think it's a short-term mentality, which is in the long term, makes absolutely no sense whatsoever. And in terms of people not being let in, well, this, I feel, is an absolute disgrace. And FIFA talks about the football family. It has a duty to protect the football family. Now, we've always interpreted that as to meaning the fans, stopping the fans being ripped off. But surely the referees are part of the FIFA family. Yeah. And FIFA not standing up in this case, I think, is quite frankly a disgrace. When no one forces a nation to host the World Cup, when you agree to take on this undertaking, you are writing a contract with the world saying you

0: are welcome. And I fear that in this case, the United States is in breach of that contract.
1: Yeah. Victor, to Tim's point about the fact that FIFA makes the bulk of its money from international television rights, but this time, actually, it's controlling ticket sales as well, because normally ticket sales are left to the local organizers, but it's now controlling ticket sales as well as reselling those tickets, and it's put a fee on that of 30%. What impact is that having?
2: It certainly is. We should have to worry about pricing out the fans that make these games great. I mean, I'm in 100% agreement with my colleague Tim there that we are very concerned about the fact that what makes the World Cup great may be priced out by FIFA. One of the great things, again, games that are not great on paper in the World Cup are still great in the stadium, because every game always has a big contingent of either expatriates from the country or traveling fans from outside that gives every stadium experience a vibrant atmosphere, even if it's not Brazil versus Argentina. And I'm afraid that we're not going to see this in games. And I think that is extraordinarily short-sighted. I will also say, and one should never say that you feel sorry for FIFA, because FIFA has often been corrupt and engaged in activities that it should not. But I think FIFA definitely got a World Cup that they were not anticipating. They come to when they awarded the games to the United States back in 2018. I thought they thought they were going to get a country free from the problems that they had in Russia, the problems they had in Brazil, the problems they had in Qatar, a place that is a friendly, open, welcoming place to foreigners. And instead, they got something very, very different. And the only thing I'll disagree with him about is he says it's a disgrace on FIFA's part that they're not standing up. Quite honestly, FIFA's hands are quite handcuffed here. It's really the United States and its immigration policies right now that is casting the pall over, you know, our foreign visitors being able to come.
1: Yeah,
0: you know, I think we saw in the World Cups in South Africa and in Brazil 2010 and 2014, we saw the host nations there being bullied by FIFA, and this was very much the FIFA model. What we started to see in Qatar was the power of the host. If you remember, just a few days before the tournament, Qatar said no beer sales in the stadiums. FIFA hadn't anticipated that. And there you saw that the host nation could bully FIFA. And the United States, with its immigration policy, is doing exactly the same thing, only in a very, very much worse case, on a worse scale. Something which I wonder, and I doubt very much if it's going to happen, but surely the IOC should be considering the LA Olympics in 2 years' time, because that's the whole world. That's not just 48 countries. Mm. That's the whole world. Surely there must be thoughts about, is there time for an alternative venue? Is there time to do something about this?
1: Tim, you wrote a column in which you said, despite all, and it is a lot, how can one not love the World Cup? In fact, those words...
0: Guilty as charged.
1: Yeah,
0: yes.
1: Yeah, you know, were echoed by a columnist in the New York Times this morning, in which he said, no matter what, you know, when the... when it's kickoff time, for some reason, the World Cup has antibodies that manages to overcome all this. That's how they put it, antibodies. I mean, I get your point, but do you not think that the behavior of the host country this time around has put a stain on the prestige, the stature of the tournament?
0: I think it's put a stain on the prestige of the host country. Mm-hmm. More than the tournament itself.
1: Yeah.
0: Maybe I'm being naive here, and maybe I'm being self-serving, but so much of me wants to be that nine-year-old child who fell in love with the World Cup for the first time in 1974. So I think the problems created by the host country are the problems of the host country more than the problems of the World Cup.
1: Yeah. Victor, just getting back to the question on ticket sales. We look at Canada. The Ontario government in Canada has passed a law stating that a ticket cannot be sold on the secondary market, that is, for more than its face value. So for all the six matches that are going to be played in Canada, in Toronto, whoever has a ticket can only resell it for the original price. I mean, is that one way around this? I mean, it does help the fans out in one way, doesn't it?

0: Well, it's some fans out. Those that are lucky enough in the lottery to get tickets early, it helps fans out that don't have a lot of money, but again, somehow get allocated tickets. It doesn't help people who do have the money to go and get those tickets. It's hard to argue that a firm shouldn't be allowed to sell its product for the price that people are willing to pay for it. That being said, again, I'm in 100% agreement. If the pricing policies lead to empty seats in a World Cup match, that's just really a disgrace. And I'm afraid that's the case because FIFA has said, back in January, that we have had 750 million applications for just 7 million tickets. Yet just in the last week, they are announcing additional tickets for sale. That doesn't look like an organization who's sold out all of its matches now, does it?
1: Yeah. Tim, you are in Brazil. This is the citadel of international soccer. In fact, it's a country which has won more World Cups than any other. It's also the country, the only country in the world, which has participated in every single tournament. I was asked to make that clear to you by the producer, Mario Rocha, whom, as you know, is Brazilian. It's also the country which used to paint the streets yellow and green during the tournament. But how do you sort of see it this time round? What's the enthusiasm level like?
2: It's been 24 years since Brazil last won the World Cup. That means that there's a generation of adult Brazilians walking around who've never experienced what has always been viewed as a kind of birthright. It's a slow start in Brazil. There are some street decorations, but nothing like used to be the case maybe 20 or 30 years ago. At the moment, the country's a little bit standoffish, a little bit, yeah, I don't think we'll win. But given two victories, all that can change. It can be quite a manic, depressive sporting culture. It can go from we have absolutely no chance to we're unstoppable within about 20 seconds.
1: Okay, Victor, I've got a little bit of time left. I want to get to the final two questions to both of you. And the first one to you is who's going to win?
0: I don't know who's going to win, but like usual, like any good American sports fan, I am wearing my U.S. jersey. I don't think we're going to win it, but I am also rooting against England.
1: You're rooting against England, so you're going to back any team that plays against England?
0: I'm rooting for the United States or whoever's playing in England. That's exactly right.
1: Okay, Tim, that's fighting talk there. What do you make of it?
2: What have we done? I know, no taxation without representation was a long, long time ago. Surely we can be forgiven for that. So that's an extra obstacle for the England team to have to overcome, as well as the heat and the extreme temperatures, and possibly a trip to altitude in one of the knockout rounds. My favourites, France and Spain. Every previous World Cup in North America has been won by South America, either Argentina or by Brazil. I think the South Americans will have a harder task this time. The challenge is more difficult. Don't write them off, but my favourites are France and Spain.
1: I was going to make that point, actually, that South American countries have won the World Cup every time it's been held in North America, but you made it for me, Tim. We are going to have to leave it there. Tim Vickery, Victor Matheson, thanks to both of you for being with us. And that is it for this edition of The Heat. I'm Anand Naidu in Washington.

0: 360-degree profiles of industry movers and shakers, tech mavericks, and policymakers. We drill down on their success. We ask how they set strategy and how they navigate in an increasingly competitive market. 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
1: Whether it's about your education, the home you live in, or the items you buy, your money has a story to tell. Because every business story is a human story. Global Business.

0: United States attacks Iran over delays in peace talks, prompting Taiwan to close the Strait of Hormuz. China releases a new five-year action plan to safeguard the people's interests at the Global Human Rights Governors Forum. And we are hours away from the start of the World Cup, with Mexico gearing up for its opening match against South Africa. Hello and welcome from Beijing. This is The World Today. I'm Wang Wengmang. The U.S. military says it has completed its latest wave of strikes against Iran, targeting military surveillance capabilities, communication systems, and air defense sites across Iran. Now, the Islamic Revolutionary Guard Corps says it has launched retaliatory strikes on 18 U.S. military targets in Kuwait and Bahrain. Iran's main military command has also announced a full closure of the Strait of Hormuz. Our correspondent Safir Sarami has the details now from Tehran.
1: U.S. launches strikes mostly on parts in southern Iran, like Desht Island, Sidik, Hangam Island, and Bandarabas. Bandarabas, as you know, is one of the most important ports of Iran. So many targets were hit, according to reports. I reported from capital. The capital was calm, and there were some reports that the air defense has been activated in the west of Tehran, but I personally didn't see anything. But many places in southern Iran were targeted. As you know, also, last night, so many places in this area, I mean, the Bandar Abbas and Sidik, were also targeted. And unfortunately, two water reservoirs were hit and damaged severely by U.S. forces. Iranian officials have repeatedly warned that if Iran is attacked, they're going to retaliate strongly. And Iran is launching missiles toward the bases in the region. Apparently, some U.S. bases in Kuwait and Bahrain and Jordan are being attacked as we are speaking. And also, there was a statement from IRGC just 2 or 3 hours ago regarding the Strait of Hormuz. Let me read that to you. The Islamic Revolutionary Guard Corps Navy has announced the closure of the Strait of Hormuz until further notice, and citing repeated ceasefire violations by the United Nations. This announcement was read by State TV. He also said the Iranian armed forces will give a crushing and decisive response to any aggression and mischief by the U.S. military in the region. So for now, according to IRGC, the Strait of Hormuz is completely closed until further notice. As I said, as we are talking, I can see here some footage sent by some ordinary people to social media that missiles are being launched from different cities like Zanjan and Tabriz. But we don't know where the destinations are for sure now. But it seems that countries like Jordan, Bahrain, and Kuwait are among the targets that Iran has in mind.
0: Now, the latest U.S. strikes against Iran come as President Donald Trump warns Tehran over delays in peace talks. Pressure is mounting on Trump, who's facing bipartisan criticism of U.S. military operations in Iran. Earlier this month, the House of Representatives passed a war powers resolution to end U.S. military action against Iran. Jim Spellman reports from Washington, D.C.
2: This is a ceasefire in name only. President Trump, for the second day in a row, ordering these military strikes on Iran. The White House is saying that the targets were all military targets, including air defense systems, radar installations, drone command and control centers in Iran, centering on the southern coastal area. Pete Hegseth, the U.S. Secretary of Defense, in his comments, said that these strikes were intended to create pressure on Iran to continue these negotiations, but that the U.S. was happy to continue doing more attacks if they didn't feel progress was being made with the talks. So kind of a mixed message there from the Trump administration. That resolution is essentially symbolic at best. It would require going back to the Senate, and then it would require President Trump to sign it into law. There's no chance that he's going to do that, but it is a sign of growing political liability around this issue here. From the Democrats, we hear criticism of President Trump saying this was poorly thought out, that President Trump should not have withdrawn the United States from the JCPOA during Trump's first term to begin with. And they're extremely critical of the impact that this has had on

0: inflation in the United States, primarily by driving up gas prices. We're also hearing some criticism of President Trump from his fellow MAGA Republicans who say they supported him because of his vows to start no new foreign wars. And here the U.S. is again stuck in a war with no clear way out. So while that resolution may be largely symbolic, the political pressure that this is putting on President Trump and the White House is very real, and that is really creating pressure to find some sort of resolution as soon as possible. But it's not really clear if President Trump and the White House want to take any of the off-ramps available, because they fear that could make them look weak if they end up with a deal that they don't feel is as strong as their base wants it to be.
1: Lebanese President Joseph Aoun says he will pursue negotiations with Israel until the end. He says diplomacy offers the best path to restore Lebanon's sovereignty. Israel is continuing its attacks on southern Lebanon, killing at least 18 people. And the Israeli military says it struck Hezbollah infrastructure and killed militants and intercepted a Hezbollah drone attack. CDTN's Jonathan Regev reports from Tel Aviv.
2: I think Israel is trying to make a point that the strikes in southern Lebanon will continue, even will intensify, despite the threats which came earlier this week from Iran, saying that any attack on Lebanon, not only on Beirut, but on the entire Lebanese territory, will bring a reaction from Iran. We're seeing that this is not happening. Another issue that we should perhaps consider is the fact that negotiations, despite the tensions in the Persian Gulf, negotiations between the U.S. and Iran are continuing, and this may have an effect on the Lebanese front as well, meaning that we know that Iran is insisting to add all of the fronts, including Lebanon, in this agreement. And even if things look far now, we know how unexpected these negotiations may be, how unexpected the American president may be. So Israel is somewhat concerned that it may wake up one morning, a day or a week or a month from now, with an American demand to stop all operations in Lebanon, and in order to make sure that Israel advances as many of its plans as it wants to. Until that point, Israel is taking a lot of strikes in southern Lebanon now to achieve now whatever it may not be able to achieve sometime in the future.
3: Facing the unknown is always difficult. In a world in turmoil, it's easy to lose orientation. But when the storms come, we have to see the possibilities, reinvent, find new opportunities, discover a path forward. CGTN, see the difference.
1: And now let's continue our coverage to East Africa, where nations are struggling from the effects of the Ebola outbreak in the neighboring Democratic Republic of the Congo. Uganda is among the hardest hit, as travel restrictions, event cancellations and tighter border controls have slowed tourism and trade. Our correspondent Isabel Nukuria reports from Kampala.
4: Business has ground to a halt for this sightseeing tour company in Kampala. Travel restrictions and suspension of festivals have left its buses parked and idle. Tour operators say a growing number of cancellations is putting increasing pressure on their finances.
5: When cancellations are made and people are asking you for their refunds because they are not sure when this will go away, there is nothing painful than paying back money which you have already received. Sometimes you've already spent it.
4: Uganda's tourism industry depends heavily on international visitors. When arrivals decline, the impact extends far beyond tour operators. Hotels, guides, drivers, restaurants, and local communities that rely on tourism are all feeling the strain. For many operators, this should be the busiest period of the year. Instead, bookings have slowed sharply as travelers postpone trips and rethink their travel plans.
6: That means the whole of June, July, and part of August is taken care, gone. So the whole summer.

0: That means we are not doing any serious business summer. Of course, we are telling people, those who can, that the precautions are in place. Ebola is not an airborne disease.
1: The economic impact is also being felt at border crossings. Thousands of informal traders who depend on daily movement between Uganda and the DR Congo say restrictions have cut off a vital source of income. Those dealing in perishable goods say they are among the worst affected.
2: The bad thing is the border is closed. We survive on our cross-border trade, but now that the border is closed, how will we survive? We have children who need to study. How do we pay their school fees?
1: Cargo trucks are still crossing in some areas, but stricter health screening and quarantine requirements for long-distance drivers are slowing deliveries and disrupting the flow of goods along key trade routes.
3: For now, public safety comes first, but as restrictions continue to affect trade, tourism, and livelihoods, pressure is growing for measures that can contain the outbreak without bringing economic activity to a standstill. Isabel Nakiria, CGTN Kampala, Uganda.
4: A manhunt is underway in South Africa after 12 people were shot dead at an informal settlement in Johannesburg. Police are still searching for 10 armed suspects and have not confirmed the motive. Our correspondent Julie Shire has the latest.
5: Abandoned beer bottles and shoes are some of the remnants left behind on a blood-stained tavern floor at the Jumpers informal settlement in Johannesburg. A shooting in the area just before midnight left 12 people dead and a community in disbelief. A distraught resident who asked not to have her face on camera relayed the harrowing events.
6: I heard a big bang. It sounded like New Year's Eve crackers, only to find out we were being shot at all over. After that, I went to bed. I didn't go out because I was scared.
5: According to police, a gang of 10 men armed with rifles entered the area in a Toyota Quantum and targeted their victims on foot.
7: You could classify these people to be insane, heartless, barbaric, because you could see the way they were moving. Because when we try to account on what actually happened, you could see they entered in and started shooting, and then going forward. And at the end of the day, and then they were picked up.
5: Residents caught in the crossfire believe the attack may be linked to a turf war between illegal miners. The police are yet to confirm the motive behind the tragic shooting that has struck fear into this community.
6: I don't know what to say. It's too hard. All we are asking for is safety. Our government is failing us. We're scared. We don't even know where we will sleep. Even today, we don't know what will happen later.
5: Calls are meanwhile mounting for greater protection for people living in impoverished areas.
8: We are worried that these kinds of things are still happening. They need to definitely pay more attention.
5: In South Africa, mass shootings in informal settlements occur with devastating regularity. The country has one of the highest murder rates in the world, and for communities like Cleveland, the grief, trauma, and fear that it could happen again have become all too familiar. Julie Shara, CGTN, Cape Town, South Africa.
4: The 2026 Forum on Global Human Rights Governors opened today in Beijing. Li Shulei, head of the Publicity Department of the CPC's Central Committee, delivered a keynote speech at the opening ceremony. The discussions are being held under the philosophy of promoting human rights through development. More than 400 guests from the UN and over 100 countries' regions are participating. In the discussions, attendees agreed that global volatility and human rights challenges mean that all countries should work together to advance a global civilization of human rights. And they also urged countries to build a community with a shared future, safeguard peace with mutual respect, prioritize fair development, uphold international norms, and take concrete action through solidarity to turn the human rights vision into a reality. Five sub-forums at the event will tackle issues including the Global Governance Initiative, human rights challenges in the era of AI, and green development. China has released a new

0: National Human Rights Action Plan at the opening of the 2026 Forum on Global Human Rights Governance. The plan aims to ensure the principal position of the people is respected and the people's fundamental interests are safeguarded. Gao Yiming takes a closer look at this event.
1: The fundamental principles of the action plan include safeguarding human life, values and dignity, advancing the cause of human rights in a lawful, equal, pragmatic, coordinated and concerted manner, and promoting the well-rounded development of individuals and the all-round progress of society. Over the next 5 years, China will respect the principal position of the people, safeguard their fundamental interests, promote social fairness and justice, and ensure that the gains of modernization benefit all people in a more adequate and fair manner. China aims to continue safeguarding human rights by advancing the following priorities. First, it vows to comprehensively advance the protection of economic, social and cultural rights through high-quality development. China will further implement the employment-first strategy and accelerate the protection of workers' rights and interests. On the health front, efforts will also be made to raise the average life expectancy in China to 80 years while reducing the neonatal mortality rate to 3 per thousand. In terms of education, the country will promote the balanced development of compulsory education in a coordinated manner. It will ensure that state financial expenditure on education reaches above 4% in GDP. China will also strive to improve the mechanisms for protecting civil and political rights, ensuring the right to life, the protection of personal information, and the freedom of religious belief are among the top priorities. Third, China will strengthen the protection of environmental rights. It will implement the Ecological and Environment Code, which was passed by the National Legislature in March, and build a digital governance system for beautiful China, a vision that advocates harmony between humanity and nature. That includes achieving carbon peak before 2030. The action plan also says China will equally safeguard the rights and interests of all groups, including ethnic minorities, women, children, the elderly and the disabled. The country will also guide a sound development of emerging human rights fields and continuously raise awareness of human rights by enhancing and promoting the education, research, training and publicity of human rights. The action plan says China will actively advance global human rights governance. To achieve that, China will promote the improvement of global human rights governance, conduct effective international human rights dialogue and cooperation, actively participate in human rights affairs at United Nations, and advance the work of human rights treaty fulfillment reviews. China will also implement relevant plans about human rights and make sure the entities concerned fulfill their responsibilities.
0: While in the past, rare disease treatments were expensive due to high development costs and a small number of patients, leading to many tragic outcomes. In recent years, however, China has stepped up attention to rare diseases to ensure no one is left behind.
2: This is Tie Zhu. At the age of 2, he was diagnosed with a rare disease called SMA, spinal muscular atrophy. SMA is a rare genetic disorder that is now the top cause of death for children under 2. It affects one in every 6,000 newborns, but the treatment comes with a huge challenge. For Tie Zhu's parents, who make a living raising livestock, the cost is overwhelming. A single SMA injection in China can cost around $100,000, and the children need at least 3 shots in the first year alone. But for almost every family in China, that amount of money is beyond their imagination.
3: 包括亲朋好友也说，咱也不治。

0: 你再生一个孩子这种。如果真的到那个地步，我也可能接受不了。
1: There are about 30,000 SMA patients in China. In a country of 1.4 billion, they're a small, often invisible group. Their struggle is largely unseen.
0: 带他去学校幼儿园去看过，他可想上校园外面看到可多小朋友在玩的时候，他可羡慕了。我们没办法，我没办法融入正常集体生活。你一天一天看着他，一天不如一天。就是给孩子活，我怎么死的这种感觉。
1: For many families, every penny counts and every shot matters.
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1: When families are fighting against the odds, they're not alone.This scene was just a regular negotiation between China's health authorities and global drug makers, aimed at bringing down the cost of life-saving medicines, so the country's medical welfare system can cover them.
3: 中国这种人口基数，中国政府为患者服务的决心，其实很难再找到这样的市场。
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1: In negotiations, this life-saving injection was added to China's National Medical Insurance Catalog in 2022. With most of the cost covered by insurance, patients pay just $700 out of pocket.
4: 不要动啊，听阿姨的话，加油！
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1: The story didn't end here. Just 1 year later, another negotiation led an oral SMA medication covered by the welfare.
6: 代表中国的 SMA 患儿。谢谢
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1: 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Thanks to regular injection and oral medication, he's now able to live just like any other kids.
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15: 5 weeks of World Cup football frenzy kicks off just hours from now with 2 matches in Mexico, which is jointly hosting the world's biggest sporting event with the U.S. and Canada. Mexico will face South Africa in the opening game in Mexico City. Frank Contreras is there.
16: It is tremendous here. Amazing energy here on this bridge just outside of the legendary Azteca Stadium. This is the one and only stadium in the entire world that will host3 World Cups, the first one 1970, that famous Brazilian match with Pele winning the World Cup here, 1970, 1986, with Diego Maradona from Argentina, and now 2026, Mexico hosting the World Cup. And as you can see, lots of color here behind us. We're hearing accents and language from all over the world, a representation of Mexican President Claudia Sheinbaum here carrying the World Cup trophy.And a lots of national pride here on this bridge at this hour. The Iranian national team was asked to spend these days during the World Cup in

0: Mexico. They'll be staying in the border city of Tijuana. The United States decided not to grant visas to some high-ranking authority members of the Iranian team. So Iran is spending it mainly here on the Mexican side of the border. They will be playing matches in the United States. So there is some politicization of this World Cup, as usual in most games of this sort. This is probably the most closely watched FIFA World Cup of all time. 48 teams competing, and the first match will get off underway here in Mexico City on Thursday, with Mexico City facing off against South Africa.
1: All right, now let's recap the headlines this hour. The United States attacks Iran over delays in peace talks, prompting Tehran to close the Strait of Hormuz. China releases a five-year action plan to safeguard the people's interests at the Global Human Rights Governance Forum. And we're just hours away from the start of the World Cup, with Mexico gearing up for its opening match against South Africa. And that'll do it for this hour's The World Today. Coming up next on CGTN and Sports Scene with Greg Lafrady. Stay tuned.

0: coming up on Sports Scene. Kickoff. The first 48-team FIFA World Cup begins tonight with co-host Mexico taking on South Africa at the Estadio Azteca in Mexico City. Les Bleus in town. France arrive in Boston, and the two-time champions will prepare for one of the toughest groups in the expanded World Cup. And room for you. New York honors Thierry Henry by renaming a street in Midtown Manhattan after the French former New York Red Bull star. Good afternoon. You're watching Sports Scene. I'm Greg Lafrady in Beijing. We begin with football, and the 2026 FIFA World Cup gets going later tonight when co-host Mexico take on South Africa at the Estadio Azteca in Mexico City to kick off the first 48-team expanded edition of the biggest tournament in the world. The Group A fixture marks the tournament's return to the Estadio Azteca. The venue, now known as Mexico City Stadium, has a long World Cup history after staging matches in 1970 and 86. And tonight it will once again host an opening game, a rematch of the 1-1 draw between Mexico and South Africa in the 2010 World Cup opener. Mexico entered the tournament as strong favorites against South Africa and will be expected to set the tempo in front of more than 80,000 supporters. They are unbeaten in their last 8 matches, equaling one of their strongest pre-tournament runs in recent cycles. And they'll look to carry that momentum into a Group A lineup that also features the Republic of Korea and Czechia.
1: I want to convey to my players the confidence that this can be a great day for us, that no matter what happens, the people will be with us, and that this will be a celebration that will last for decades. I hope we start off on the right foot, just like in 1986, that we feel confident in what we're doing, and that we don't doubt our style of play or our mental strength. They know this. But the opener could be a historic day for many of us, considering that they are unlikely to experience another World Cup in Mexico.
0: Known as Bafana Bafana, South Africa may never have emerged from a World Cup group stage before, but they have also never lost their opening game. Their Belgian coach, Hugo Broos, played against Mexico at the 1986 World Cup and will retire after doing the same in 2026 as their manager. And he admitted that Mexico are the best team in Group A and that a side will need to be at their best.
2: I think the last 10 games of Mexico, they all nearly all win them. So that means that there will be a team in confidence. Also the fact, and that is the reality, Mexico is the best team in the group. So for us, it will be tomorrow a very tough game. I think we need to be on our best level. I need also a little bit luck. But I can assure you that my team is ready and we will fight for every meter and every ball during the 90 minutes. And after that, we will see what the result is.
0: Political tensions between South Africa and the U.S. remain a talking point for some ahead of the World Cup. But for Bafana Bafana, the focus remains on their preparations. While the country's own experience of hosting in 2010 offers valuable lessons for this year's co-hosts. CGTN's C.S. Duplessis has more.
3: South Africa returns to the World Cup stage with renewed optimism, but the build-up comes against a complicated diplomatic backdrop. Tensions between Pretoria and Washington have raised concerns in some quarters, although football authorities have given no indication that South Africa's place at the tournament is at risk.
4: I think that South Africa is preparing as they would for any other World Cup. I think that Bafana Bafana is preparing. We don't expect any kind of geopolitical issue with the United States over the World Cup. In fact, a member of the local organizing committee in Atlanta said that they're going to welcome Bafana Bafana and South African supporters to Atlanta, where one of the matches are being played.
3: For South Africa, that brings back memories of 2010, when the country hosted the first World Cup on African soil. Before that event, there were questions around stadium readiness, security, transport, and whether South Africa could handle the scale of the event.
5: I think the 2010 World Cup legacy left a lasting impression, and worldwide, we're still reckoned as a country of choice and venues of choice to host big events.
3: For supporters, the experience begins long before kickoff, with visas, flights, accommodation and movement between venues all part of the journey.
4: South Africans are not on the banned travel list, despite what Donald Trump has been saying about South Africa and a genocide happening here, which is very much not the case. So I expect that the World Cup will be fine. Hopefully Bafana Bafana will advance beyond the group stages. But I suspect that they are preparing as they would for any other World Cup. I don't expect there to be any kind of politics around it. I think the focus will be on the football.
3: 16 years ago, South Africa and Mexico kicked off the first ever FIFA World Cup on African soil, a moment that became part of the country's sporting history. Now they meet again in the opening game of the World Cup against the backdrop of political tensions between South Africa and the United States. But for Bafana Bafana, the focus remains on preparation, grasping the opportunity, and making Bafana Bafana's presence count on football's biggest stage once again. CS Duplessis, CGTN, Johannesburg.
0: Mexico City's iconic Estadio Azteca will host tonight's opening ceremony and tournament opener. This will make the venue, which opened in 1966 and holds about 83,000 spectators, the first stadium to host three opening matches at the FIFA World Cup. Here's a closer look at the venue, now known as Mexico City Stadium.

0: The other game in Group A tonight sees the Republic of Korea take on the Czech Republic in Guadalajara. The squad went through its final training session ahead of the match with Captain Sun Heung-min playing down suggestions that this could be his final World Cup. The 33-year-old Los Angeles FC forward heads into the tournament looking to make an impact after a quiet spell in front of goal. The opening fixture could prove significant to the ROK's hopes of reaching the knockout stage. With co-host Mexico awaiting their second group match on June 18th, a positive result against the experienced Czech side would prove an important platform for the campaign. The Republic of Korea will then complete its Group A schedule against South Africa on June 24th.
1: Whether it is my first World Cup or my fourth, I feel like a young boy again because it's my dream stage. I think that in Qatar we showed a lot of strength and also we experienced defeats and failures as well. But I think that those are some of the lessons that we learned going forward, and I think those are some of the things we are thinking about when we are getting ready.
0: Coming up after a short break, we look at one of the big favorites to win the World Cup. Group issues, France arrive in Boston, and the two-time champions will prepare for one of the toughest groups in the expanded tournament.

0: We return with more football, and two-time champions France are one of the top title contenders at the World Cup. Les Bleus have landed in Boston and are fully focused on reclaiming the trophy they won in 2018 but lost in the final against Argentina 4 years ago. Les Bleus are one of the toughest pools in Group I and open against Senegal on Tuesday before facing Iraq the following Monday and Norway, who qualified with a perfect record on June 26th. France will be led on the pitch by captain Kylian Mbappe, who has scored 12 goals in just 14 World Cup matches. If his French side regained the title, Didier Deschamps would become the first head coach since Italy's Vittorio Pozzo in 1938 to win the tournament twice, as well as the only man to do so after also lifting the trophy as a player in 1998. Four-time champions Germany are always a threat, and Die Mannschaft continued their preparations in North Carolina ahead of their opening match against debutants Curaçao on Sunday. In Group B, Julian Nagelsmann's side will also face Cote d'Ivoire on June 20th before closing out the group stage against Ecuador on June 25th. After a disappointing experience in Qatar 2022 when they were ousted in the group stage, German players believe they can go very far this time and achieve the absolute maximum.
1: Und so wie wir aufgestellt sind,
2: the way we are set up, I believe the signs are very good that we will go very far in this tournament. We are Germany, we have high standards for ourselves, and when you enter a tournament, you want to achieve the absolute maximum.
0: Curaçao are training in Florida to get ready for their World Cup debut against Germany on Sunday. The tiny Caribbean island of just over 150,000 people and covering only 443 square kilometers will soon become the smallest country to ever compete at a FIFA World Cup. In Group B, they will also face Ecuador on June 21st before closing the group stage against Cote d'Ivoire on June 25th. Forward Kenji Gore says that the pressure is on Germany, and they are looking to spring a massive upset.
3: Obviously, all the pressure is on them to win. I think the world expects them to win. And for us, we're the underdogs. You know, we can only bring an upset. There's no real pressure for us. The pressure's on them. And I think for us, we're looking to make an upset. We're looking to make more history by making points and beating them, you know. And I think it's not going to be easy. Of course, they're four-time winners of this competition. And this is our first time, so we have to also be realistic. But we believe that the impossible can become possible. So we believe in anything can be possible. So we're going to go into that with full hope, full ambition to win.
0: With kickoff now less than 12 hours away, the China Media Group has issued a copyright protection notice ahead of the World Cup. The tournament runs from June 11th to July 19th, and CMG holds the exclusive multimedia rights and sub-licensing rights for the World Cup in the Chinese mainland, as well as copyright and sub-licensing rights for its broadcast signals. According to the broadcaster, live streaming, delayed coverage, and video on demand rights have been granted to Migu and Xiaohongshu. Television broadcast rights have also been licensed to Five Star Sports Channel and Guangdong Sports Channel for television coverage only. CMG says any unauthorized use of match programming or broadcast signals is prohibited. That includes live streaming, delayed broadcasts, public screenings, clips, GIFs, downloads or distribution through websites, apps, cloud services, and social media platforms. The broadcaster also warned against misleading promotions, unauthorized commercial activities, and other forms of unfair competition linked to the tournament. CMG says it has launched a dedicated rights protection campaign and will take legal action against parties found to have infringed its World Cup media rights. Portugal finished their last warm-up match with a 2-1 win over Nigeria with goals from Pedro Neto and Francisco Conceição before departing for the United States and the World Cup. Chelsea forward Neto opens the scoring midway through the first half, but Nigeria, who will not be in this year's World Cup, level through Akor Adams before halftime. Juventus winger Conceição restores Portugal's lead 15 minutes from the end, while five-time Ballon d'Or winner Ronaldo wastes a number of good chances. At 41, Ronaldo will be heading to his record sixth World Cup,

There are concerns in some quarters that his presence will prevent Roberto Martinez's strong side from flourishing. Portugal will leave on Friday to set up a base camp in Florida. They open their World Cup campaign on June 17th in Houston against the Democratic Republic of the Congo before facing Uzbekistan and Colombia in Group K. We have more.

Huge tribute for a French star. City sign. New York honors Thierry Henry by renaming a street in Midtown Manhattan after the former New York Red Bulls player.

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0: We are back with more football, and as World Cup fever grips New York, the city has honored Thierry Henry by renaming a street adjacent to the Rockefeller Center in Midtown Manhattan after the French football legend. Hundreds of fans, many sporting Henry's iconic Arsenal shirt, flocked to the Rockefeller Center, which will serve as one of New York City's official World Cup fan festival sites for the unveiling of the Thierry Henry Way street sign. Henry established himself as one of Arsenal's best ever players and a driving force of the team's 2003-04 invincible season that culminated in the London club lifting the English Premier League title without losing a single game. By the time he left North London in 2007, Henry had accumulated 370 games, scoring 226 times in all competitions. He went on to star for the New York Red Bulls, firing in 51 goals in a five-year spell. In 1998, he was part of the France squad that won the World Cup after a 3-0 win over Brazil in the final. The unveiling of Thierry Henry Way comes as New York and New Jersey prepare to host 8 World Cup matches, including the final on July 19th.
2: I'm here because of Thierry. There's a lot of players that join Red Bull because of Thierry, but not just that, the kids we see around wearing Henry jerseys, Red Bull jerseys, he's had a big influence on that. But put football aside, Thierry loved New York. I'm not just saying that for the cameras. He literally loves London and New York. And I don't know if I should say this without him, but you'd almost think before France. That's how much he loves these two cities, you know. It's up there with his home country. So I think this is really an honor for him, because you can't do much more for Thierry.
0: Earlier this week, Somali referee Omar Abdul Kadir Artan, one of Africa's finest, was stopped by U.S. immigration officials at Miami Airport and told he would not fulfill his dream of officiating at the World Cup. Artan has since returned to Mogadishu to a hero's welcome and told his country not to despair and that better days are ahead. CGTN's Sofia Shimachero has more.
3: Activity at Somalia's main airport was temporarily disrupted on Wednesday morning when top African referee Omar Abdul Kadir Artan arrived back home to a rapturous welcome by fans and officials after he was denied entry into the United States ahead of the World Cup. Artan was turned away by U.S. Customs and Border Protection after arriving in Miami. U.S. officials say the Somali national was considered a national security threat and deemed inadmissible after vetting. Back home, Artan, who had been set to become the first Somali to officiate at football's global showpiece, cut a diplomatic tone as he spoke of the harrowing episode.
4: Everything that happened is for a reason and according to an almighty plan. I would like to thank FIFA for their continued support during this process. I'm hopeful to be part of the next World Cup and promise that to the Somali people. Let's not give up, especially young people, because this is our country and flag. We don't have any other and we need to defend it come rain and sunshine.
5: We will have a big welcoming event by the sports fraternity and entire citizens for our brother Omar Artan at Mogadishu Stadium to show our solidarity and support.
3: Omar Abdul Kadir Artan was declared Africa's best male referee for 2025 after the skill in which he handled major African club matches.

0: As a result, FIFA tapped him as one of the 52 match officials for the World Cup. The head of Somali football said he was concerned about how the episode would impact the country, which is slowly integrating itself back into the international fold after years of relative isolation.
1: The denial has now affected Omar Atan, a referee who earned the right to officiate at the highest levels of world football and truly deserved that opportunity. His refusal will definitely impact us because we wanted him to continue this work for which he toiled so hard. It will also affect not only the football community, but Somalis at large.
0: Hundreds of football fans and well-wishers turned up at the city's main stadium to welcome Artan, who was set to make history for the football-mad country. Artan said the decision to bar him entry to the United States for the World Cup was fate and urged his fellow Somalis not to lose heart over it. The Somali government said it tried but failed to reverse the decision, but added it was proud of Artan's rise in the sport. World football governing body FIFA said it was not involved in host country's immigration decisions. Sophia Shimachero, CGTN.
2: We wrap up with basketball and a historic game four in the NBA Finals that saw the New York Knicks battle back from a 29-point deficit to stun the San Antonio Spurs 107-106 at home on OG Anunoby's incredible tip-in with 1.2 seconds remaining for a 3-1 lead in the series, moving them one win away from their first title since 1973. Celebrities once again file in to cheer for the Knicks with Taylor Swift, Jerry Seinfeld, Chris Rock, and Adam Sandler among those making appearances at Madison Square Garden. And none of them like what they see for most of the game, including De'Aaron Fox finding Victor Wembanyama for a couple of his 24 points, or when Fox dishes to Dylan Harper for three of his 21, and Spurs lead by 27 at halftime. With New York trailing 76-49, Spike Lee, Carmelo Anthony, and Ben Stiller appear to be in shock. The margin grew to 81-52 after the break, but when Anunoby's three cuts the deficit to four with less than 5 minutes left in the fourth quarter, fans like Swift and her entourage really believe the Knicks can come all the way back. 2 minutes later, Jalen Brunson pulls up for a three, and that cuts San Antonio's lead down to just one. Brunson's floater in the lane then puts New York in front 105-104 with 1 minute 22 seconds left. His long three is off the mark as the clock ticks down, but Anunoby soars in for a tough putback, and the Knicks reclaim the lead with 1.2 seconds remaining. Stephon Castle had put the Spurs back in front at the free throw line, but Ananobi's heroic tip-in saves the day for New York. One more chance for San Antonio, but Castle drops the inbounds pass, and the Knicks hang on to win by one. Brunson finishes with 36 points, while Anunoby adds 33, and New York pull off the biggest comeback in NBA Finals history. The fans erupt both in the arena and on the streets of Manhattan, with the Knicks now one win away from a first title in 53 years. San Antonio will try to prevent that outcome when they host Game 5 on Saturday in a desperate bid to extend the series in which they trail 3-1.
3: It feels cool. I mean, everyone's pretty excited. I'm excited, too. We're all excited. We're enjoying it right now, but we're just focused on the next game now. I inbounded the ball to Jalen. He got a pretty good look, and I just went and crashed, tried to get a tip dunk or something. The ball went over my head, so I couldn't really dunk it, so I just tried to tip it in softly, and it went in.
2: Humble to the end, we'll leave you with another look at the day's headlines. Kickoff. The first 48-team FIFA World Cup begins tonight with co-host Mexico taking on South Africa, the Estadio Azteca in Mexico City. Les Bleus in town. France arrive in Boston, and the two-time champions will prepare for one of the toughest groups in the expanded World Cup. And root for you. New York honors Thierry Henry by renaming a street in Midtown Manhattan after the French former New York Red Bull star.
4: That does it for us today. We'll leave you with some volleyball from the men's FIVB Nations League. Up next is the World Today.

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2: 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Guns. Guns. Guns. Guns. Guns. Guns. Guns. Guns. Guns. Guns. Guns. Guns. Guns. Guns. Guns. Guns. Guns. Guns. Guns. Guns. Guns. Guns. Guns. Guns. Guns. Guns. Guns. Guns. Guns. Guns. Guns. Guns. Guns. Guns. Guns. Guns. Guns. Guns. Guns. Guns. Guns. Guns. Guns. Guns. Guns. Guns. Guns. Guns. Guns. Guns. Guns. Guns. Guns. Guns. Guns. Guns. Guns. Guns. Guns. Guns. Guns. Guns. Guns. Guns. Guns. Guns. Guns. Guns. Guns. Guns. Guns. Guns. Guns. Guns. Guns. Guns. Guns. Guns. Guns. Guns. Guns. Guns. Guns. Guns. Gu

0: Were you worried about your life at that particular time?
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2: Excellency, thank you very much for your time. What is your assessment of the state of the continent today?
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0: Hello and welcome from Beijing. This is The World Today. I'm Wang Wenmang. The U.S. military says it has completed its latest wave of strikes against Iran, targeting military surveillance capabilities, communication systems, and air defense sites across Iran. The Islamic Revolutionary Guard Corps says it has launched retaliatory strikes on 18 U.S. military targets in Kuwait and Bahrain. Iran's main military command has also announced a full closure of the Strait of Hormuz. Our correspondent Safer Sarami reports from Tehran.
1: U.S. launches strikes mostly on parts in southern Iran, like Desht Island, Sidi, Pangam Island, and Bandarabas. Bandarabas, as you know, is one of the most important ports of Iran. So many targets were hit, according to reports. I reported from capital. The capital was calm, and there were some reports that the air defense has been activated in the west of Tehran, but I personally didn't see anything. But many places in southern Iran were targeted. As you know, also last night, so many places in this area, I mean, the Bandar Abbas and Sidik, were also targeted. And unfortunately, two water reservoirs were hit and damaged severely by U.S. forces. Iranian officials have repeatedly warned that if Iran is attacked, they're going to retaliate strongly. And Iran is launching missiles toward the bases in the region. Apparently, some U.S. bases in Kuwait and Bahrain and Jordan are being attacked as we are speaking. And also, there was a statement from IRGC just 2 or 3 hours ago regarding the Strait of Hormuz. Let me read that to you. The Islamic Revolutionary Guard Corps Navy has announced the closure of the Strait of Hormuz until further notice, and citing repeated ceasefire violations by the United Nations. This announcement was read by state TV. He also said the Iranian armed forces will give a crushing and decisive response to any aggression and mischief by the U.S. military in the region. So for now, according to IRGC, the Strait of Hormuz is completely closed until further notice. As I said, as we are talking, I can see here some footage sent by some ordinary people to social media that missiles are being launched from different cities like Zanjan and Tabriz. But we don't know where the destinations are for sure now. But it seems that countries like Jordan, Bahrain, and Kuwait are among the targets that Iran has in mind.
0: While the latest U.S. strikes against Iran come as President Donald Trump warns Tehran over delays in peace talks. Pressure is mounting on Trump, who's facing bipartisan criticism of U.S. military operations in Iran. Earlier this month, the House of Representatives passed a war powers resolution to end U.S. military action against Iran. Jim Sibelman reports from Washington, D.C.
2: This is a ceasefire in name only. President Trump, for the second day in a row, ordering these military strikes on Iran. The White House is saying that the targets were all military targets, including air defense systems, radar installations, drone command and control centers in Iran, centering on the southern coastal area. Pete Hegseth, the U.S. Secretary of Defense, in his comments, said that these strikes were intended to create pressure on Iran to continue these negotiations, but that the U.S. was happy to continue doing more attacks if they didn't feel progress was being made with the talks. So kind of a mixed message there from the Trump administration. That resolution is essentially symbolic at best. It would require going back to the Senate, and then it would require President Trump to sign it into law. There's no chance that he's going to do that, but it is a sign of growing political liability around this issue here. From the Democrats, we hear criticism of President Trump saying this was poorly thought out, that President Trump should not have withdrawn the United States from the JCPOA during Trump's first term to begin with. And they're extremely critical of the impact that this has had on inflation in the United States, primarily by driving up gas prices. We're also hearing some criticism of President Trump from his fellow MAGA Republicans, who say they supported him because of his vows to start no new foreign wars. And here the U.S. is again stuck in a war with no clear way out. So while that resolution may be largely symbolic, the political pressure that this is putting on President Trump and the White House is very real, and that is really creating pressure to find some sort of resolution as soon as possible. But it's not really clear if President Trump and the White House want to take any of the off-ramps available, because they fear that could make them look weak if they end up with a deal that they don't feel is as strong as their base wants it to be.
0: China has called for diplomacy, restraint, and ceasefires to end conflicts in the Middle East. Speaking at the UN Security Council meeting on Wednesday, Fu Cong, China's permanent representative to the UN, presented four proposals from Beijing. On Iran, it urged commitment to resolving disputes through peaceful means, a genuine ceasefire, and the full withdrawal of Israeli troops from Lebanon, and the restoration of normal shipping through the Strait of Hormuz. On Gaza, China called on the UN to push for a lasting ceasefire and implementing the two-state solution. On Syria, China reiterated its support for advancing an inclusive political transition that is Syrian-led, Syrian-owned. It also urged all parties in Yemen to restart the peace process. Fourth, it called on the international community to provide aid for reconstruction, restoring economies and people's livelihoods affected by these conflicts. A manhunt is underway in South Africa after 12 people were shot dead at an informal settlement in Johannesburg. Police are still searching for 10 armed suspects and have not confirmed the motive, as Julie Shire reports.
3: Abandoned beer bottles and shoes are some of the remnants left behind on a blood-stained tavern floor at the Jumpers informal settlement in Johannesburg. A shooting in the area just before midnight left 12 people dead and a community in disbelief. A distraught resident who asked not to have her face on camera relayed the harrowing events.
4: I heard a big bang. It sounded like New Year's Eve crackers, only to find out we were being shot at all over. After that, I went to bed. I didn't go out because I was scared.
3: According to police, a gang of 10 men armed with rifles entered the area in a Toyota Quantum and targeted their victims on foot.
5: You could classify these people to be insane, heartless, barbaric, because you could see the way they were moving. Because when we try to account on what actually happened, you could see they entered in and started shooting, and then going forward, and at the end of the day, and then they were picked up.
3: Residents caught in the crossfire believe the attack may be linked to a turf war between illegal miners. But police are yet to confirm the motive behind the tragic shooting that has struck fear into this community.
4: I don't know what to say. It's too hard. All we are asking for is safety. Our government is failing us. We're scared. We don't even know where we will sleep. Even today, we don't know what will happen later.
3: Calls are meanwhile mounting for greater protection for people living in impoverished areas.
6: We are worried that these kinds of things are still happening. They need to definitely pay more attention.
3: In South Africa, mass shootings in informal settlements occur with devastating regularity. The country has one of the highest murder rates in the world. And for communities like Cleveland, the grief, trauma, and fear that it could happen again have become all too familiar. Julie Shara, CHTN, Cape Town, South Africa.
0: The second World Conference of Classics has ended in Athens after 2 days of debate on the challenges facing humanity today and how the wisdom of ancient civilizations can help guide the search for solutions. Our correspondent Evangelos Sipsis reports.
7: At the Academy of Athens, scholars from Greece, China, and around the world brought ancient civilizations into a modern debate. The final day focused on democracy, peace, education, and artificial intelligence.
8: Our Greek democratic inheritance is therefore a mixed one, and that makes it an illustration of another important part of that inheritance, namely that it speaks to us not in the voice of unquestionable authority or dogmatic religion, but in the divided voice of critical rationality, of dialogue and debate.
7: That idea, dialogue over dogma, ran throughout the conference. Speakers examined what Greek and Chinese thought can still offer on leadership, justice, and social responsibility.
9: We believe Chinese civilization supports continued exchange and mutual learning among civilizations, through which a larger community of human civilization can

0: gradually emerge. Different peoples can unite and form a diverse but integrated community with a shared future for humanity.
1: The message from Athens is that classical wisdom should not remain locked in books and lecture halls. Organizers want these discussions to be translated into stronger academic ties, joint research, and practical cooperation. That cooperation is already visible at Agelokastro in western Greece, where Greek and Chinese archaeologists are working together on a major joint excavation project.
2: Two civilizations come together, tear down walls and build bridges. They help people cross those bridges in both directions and move towards common goals. These are civilizations that do not claim to be infallible.
1: The conference closed with a call for civilizations not to compete for superiority, but to learn from one another, using the past to find common ground in the present. Evangelos Sipsas for CGTN, Athens.
3: And that's all the time we have for this hour's The World Today. Coming up next, Global Business with Lincoln Humphreys. Stay tuned.

Hello there and welcome to CGTN's Global Business. I'm Lincoln Humphreys and here are the headlines. Brand push. China has launched a consumption drive promoting nationally renowned brands and innovation, with pop-up stores appearing in urban commercial areas, transportation hubs and international expos. Right track. China has released a plan to integrate rail and tourism development to boost service consumption, rolling out more than 160 dedicated tourism train sets in the next 5 years, promoting cross-border routes and IP partnerships. And price shock. US consumer inflation surged 4.2% in May from a year earlier, exceeding wage growth, driven mainly by energy price hikes amid the ongoing US-Iran war. First, a quick look at the Chinese mainland markets, where equities declined this Thursday, led by losses in tech shares. Fresh escalations in Middle East tensions also weighed on investor sentiment. The Shanghai Composite fell nearly 0.2%, while the Shenzhen component down just shy of 0.7%, down more than 1% on the Chinex. We'll check out the other Asian regional markets now and how Wall Street closed overnight.

0: 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The event is co-hosted by the Ministry of Industry and Information Technology and the Ministry of Culture and Tourism. 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The city is home to the world's first humanoid robot 7S store, where visitors can experience, lease and purchase robots designed for everything from companionship to industrial services. 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
1: 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He Jingyi, CGTN, Wuhan, Hubei Province.
2: The world's first consumer-grade wing-in-ground craft has made its debut in China's eastern city of Suzhou. This new craft is aimed at the overseas market. It marks a step further for China's smart innovations in exploring the global market. Chen Tong reports.
3: It's not a plane, and it's not a ship.
4: This is the world's first consumer-grade wing-in-ground craft. That is to say, it's able to skim over the water.
3: Between 30 and 80 centimeters above the water, its maximum speed can reach 85 kilometers per hour. This craft is developed by a domestic company. 90% of its business goes overseas, which is a major target market for this craft. No need for an airport or a special parking place. The company says besides transportation alone, there are other possibilities.
5: It can be used in some entertainment projects and luxury hotels, resorts, and yacht clubs. We think its usage scenario is very close to yachts.
3: According to Morgan Stanley, the global low-altitude economy market size will exceed $2 trillion by 2030, and China's patents in the low-altitude industry rank first worldwide, already accounting for 51% of the global total. He Jiangpeng has been exporting China's smart innovations such as humanoid robots for 5 years.
6: We've reached some dozens of intended orders in the United States. From observation, China's manufacturing industry is becoming stronger.
3: China's smart manufacturing exports have seen significant growth over the past few months. In the first quarter of this year, the added value of the equipment manufacturing industry rose by 6.2% year on year, contributing nearly 20% to the country's industrial growth. And innovative products such as a wing-in ground craft could propel that growth further. Chen Tong, CGTN Suzhou, Jiangsu Province.
2: China's Ministry of Commerce and seven other departments recently released a plan to integrate railway and tourism development to boost service consumption. Key initiatives include optimizing station layouts for easier tourist access, incorporating local cultural elements into station design, and creating dedicated waiting areas. According to the plan, by 2030, China is set to operate more than 160 dedicated tourist train sets. The plan also promotes partnerships between tourism-oriented trains and well-known IPs. In addition, cross-border routes connecting China with Laos, Kazakhstan, Vietnam, and Russia are on the horizon. To support these efforts, some local governments may offer subsidies, while financial institutions will help fund equipment upgrades. China's tourist trains are playing a vital role in boosting consumption and regional growth. In 2025, tourist train trips surged 34% on a yearly basis to 2,485. The momentum continued in the first quarter of 2026, with more than 627 trips made in the three-month period. Success depends primarily on local tourism resources. In Sichuan, the China State Railway Group operates the Panda Express, featuring the region's iconic animal and some spicy cuisine, of course. Despite premium pricing, tickets sell out quickly. Operators have also expanded services beyond the carriage. In Shandong, a tourist train connects 11 cities, allowing passengers to visit 172 scenic sites at a discount. Train operators are also making concerted efforts to expand their user base. With China's aging population, some trains now feature age-friendly facilities and medical services to attract wealthy seniors. Meanwhile, trains targeting families, students and sports fans have also been launched to

0: diversify offerings. For some extra insight on China's railway tourism, I'd like to bring on board Du Jiayi, a research fellow at Shanghai University of International Business and Economics. Thank you for joining us on the show. So what initiatives can most effectively expand and upgrade consumption scenarios along China's tourism corridors on the railway there? What more do Chinese consumers want from their train journeys right now?
1: Yes, Chinese consumers want unique experiences. Younger travelers look for things to post and share: a beautiful route, a themed train, or a local festival. The train itself can become the product. Operators can add tourist trains, dining cars with regional food, and themed cabins built around the local culture. Stations can also become hubs. A station can host local markets, craft shops, food courts, and short cultural shows. Travelers often have spare time between connections. New lines are reaching grasslands, mountains, and border regions. These places need rail tourism to grow. Tourist trains can carry city visitors to villages and carry village products back to cities. I think the best corridors are the ones that treat the journey as part of the holiday.
0: That is right. The journey's half the fun. So China's high-speed rail scale, its speed, and the digital platform integration here are clear advantages. But what distinctive competitive edges does China's Transport Plus tourism model offer compared with rail-based tourism strategies in other countries?
1: I think China's Transport Plus tourism model is moving fast. First of all, our officials are clear about the goal. They call Transport Plus service consumption a major new growth point and a national calling card to draw foreign visitors. China builds the trains, lays the track, runs the services, and promotes the trips. It does all of this together. Also, China's railway centers on richer products and a stronger demand. A tourist train product system and standards, market-based operation, and a more flexible high-speed fare mechanism. We can see more foreign visitors choosing the train. Take in Heilongjiang ice and snow, Yunnan's red forest, and Hainan's coconut coast. This is a national brand. See China by train.
0: So beyond scenic routes, like you just mentioned there, and weekend getaways, where does the next wave of consumption potential lie? Should we expect more cross-border railway tourism, China-Central Asia, China-Europe, Southeast Asia, or perhaps more niche cultural or wellness experiences, along with an expansion of these multi-day consumption ecosystems that we're building here?
1: Definitely, China's rail network is starting to reach beyond its own borders. Some connect China with Southeast Asia, others point toward Central Asia and Europe. The train is moving from a way to travel into a place to enjoy. The journey is becoming the destination. A train can be a full travel experience with themed trips, local culture, food, and comfort all in one package. For many travelers, they want longer trips and richer cultural services. A train can connect transport with rest, health, and local life. This builds multi-day travel system. I believe the future of this model is smarter products, closer cross-border links, and travel built around comfort, culture, and care.
0: Thank you very much, Du Jiayi. Safe travels to you. She is research fellow at Shanghai University of International Business and Economics. The momentum of China's inbound tourism has continued into 2026, driven by the expansion of the visa-free policy to more countries. In the first 5 months of this year, Beijing received more than 2.6 million foreign visitors, a year-on-year increase of 35.3%. To attract young travellers seeking deeper cultural experiences, the city is now rolling out tourism options that combine cutting-edge technology with rich cultural offerings. Xiao Hui has the story.
2: Beijing has unveiled its first top 10 new scenarios for inbound tourism, blending trendy shopping, wellness, and high-tech industrial tours with the tech meets China chic appeal. More than 300 travel operators from over 40 countries have already sealed deals worth nearly 45 million yuan, both online and offline.
3: I think it's very changed the China. It's more easy, the entry and the buy connection is very, very easy. Now I buy this present for my family, for my office, and it's very easy. I pay with WeChat. Yes, very convenient.
2: At a recent event, 17 countries and 30 Chinese provinces showcased local specialties and innovations. 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
4: Beijing has pioneered a citywide one-stop tax refund model, offering immediate refunds upon purchase and cross-regional mutual recognition. 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
5: In the first 5 months, we received over 2.6 million inbound tourists, a year-on-year increase of over 35%, and tourism expenditure exceeded 25 billion yuan. Going forward, we will promote the development of new cultural tourism productivity through public service upgrades, industrial improvements, and market regulation, while advancing the application of technology in cultural tourism scenarios.
2: Shao Wei, CGTN, Beijing.
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0: U.S. consumer inflation surged 4.2% in May from a year earlier. The increase was driven mainly by energy price hikes amid the ongoing U.S.-Iran war. Karina Mitchell has the details.
7: We haven't seen a 4% handle in more than 3 years, since 2023. But it did come in line with expectations, at least on the headline side. So month over month, we saw a rise of 0.5%. That's actually lower than the previous month, but the big concern was the annualized number that we saw. Prices rose there 4.2% year over year. And that means that inflation is outpacing wage growth. So that is the real concern. A lot of Americans are feeling the pinch in their pockets when it comes to all of the higher prices. If we look at the core numbers, they came in slightly better month over month, up by 0.2%. That was below estimate year over year, that number coming in at 2.9%. Of course, this is the number that the Federal Reserve watches very closely. But either number you look at, inflation is trending in the wrong direction, away from its 2% target. Energy was a big culprit here. We saw energy prices go up by 3.9% month over month. Year over year, that number is up a massive 23.5%. And energy prices accounted for more than 60% of the increase that we saw in this report. So what is the market perspective here? What does the Federal Reserve do? Well, they will look very closely at this data. They'll also look at recent labor data and make sure that they're fulfilling both sides of their mandate to look after labor and make sure inflation is stable. They want to make sure that a robust labor market isn't further going to exacerbate inflation. Most expect that the Federal Reserve will keep rates steady now, but they want to see what the clues are as to what this Fed is thinking about future rate policy, particularly with the new chairman, Kevin Warsh, speaking for the first time in next week's two-day policy meeting. Traders believe that there will be a rate increase. That is the opposite of what U.S. Donald Trump is looking for. Just to point out that gold price is now in bear territory, and that is because investors believe that there will be a rate hike coming soon enough.
0: Moving on now to some other business headlines we're tracking for you this hour. The European Central Bank is expected to raise rates Thursday for the first time in 2.5 years, lifting its deposit rate from 2% to 2.25%, driven by energy inflation fueled by Middle

0: these conflicts. Bank of Mexico, the country's central bank, says the banking system has strong capital and liquidity to withstand shocks, but warns that geopolitical conflicts, cyber issues and climate events remain key risks. And US tech firm Oracle beat forecasts with a 21% revenue jump in its fiscal fourth quarter, but shares slid more than 10% as investors grew wary of the company's plans to raise capital to fuel its AI expansion. As London Tech Week brings together technology companies from around the world, some Chinese firms are using the event to look beyond customers and investors and focus on partnerships. Whether it's combining Chinese robotics hardware with British software expertise or creating opportunities for European technologies to be tested in China, collaboration is emerging as a key theme. Jen Kopstak reports.
1: The exhibition floor at London Tech Week is packed with demonstrations of AI-powered software and the ways it can be applied in the real world. Even this perfume-making machine uses algorithms to create personalized scents.
2: For Chinese companies exhibiting here, the focus is on combining strengths. 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
1: One company doing exactly that is Deep Robotics from Hangzhou. Founded in 2017, it develops four-legged robots with a wide range of uses, from industrial inspections to emergency response and academic research. The company is now working with a British software partner as it expands internationally.
3: You can still have a lot of good and wonderful software company and AI startup company. And also, they need the cost-effective hardware, especially the robotic hardware from China in the future. So we can find a balance point, an integration point together.
1: One of those partners is Olo Robotics, a UK company whose software helps robots navigate, analyze data, and operate more autonomously. They say the partnership makes the most of the two countries' complementary strengths.
4: The UK hardware scene is not really up to the grade at the moment. I think there's every opportunity for that to happen, but you know, at the moment, that's not really where our focus is. Deep Robotics have been around for a good while, and they're a very high-quality product, and that's why we're keen to work with them, because we can make sure that we, you know, these partnerships are not just short-term things, they're long-term.
1: Also focused on long-term ties, a delegation from Shanghai promoting collaboration between Europe and China in green and low-carbon technologies. Their pitch, bring your new tech ideas to China and test them in a real-world environment.
5: We will create six real scenarios for different technologies specific in new energy and low carbon sectors for technologies to be tested in Shanghai. And this is a very good opportunity for these new technologies to be tested and promote to the world.
1: Whether it's robotics, artificial intelligence, or green technology, innovation doesn't happen in isolation. For the Chinese companies exhibiting here, London Tech Week is not just a showcase for new technology, but a place to find future partners and opportunities across Europe. Jen Kopstak, CGTN, London.
0: Germany is of the view that cooperation with Beijing remains vital for the future of its industries. Now, one Chinese autonomous driving company is betting that the future of mobility may depend on combining Chinese software expertise with German engineering. Peter Oliver has the details.
6: Chinese intelligent driving company ZYT has opened its European headquarters in Braunschweig, near Volkswagen's base in Wolfsburg. The company says future autonomous driving systems will be developed with European partners.
7: We are here to actually do engineering. We make good products here. We hire good engineers. We work closely with local partners.
6: The opening comes as Germany's auto industry faces growing pressure from global competition and the shift towards software-driven vehicles. Many believe the future of the sector may depend as much on AI and software as traditional engineering.
8: Chinese tech companies, especially in the fields of autonomous driving, the development of software-defined vehicles, as well as digitalization, can certainly be described as pace-setters in the global automotive industry. We German OEMs have our strengths in system integration, in safety, and in understanding brands and markets.
6: To demonstrate the technology, CGTN was invited to test one of the company's autonomous driving systems.
9: So you're driving just like a normal car right now as we've pulled off, but we've

0: set the location where we're going in the system. Once you press that, ClixPilot takes over. Your hands come off the wheels, your feet come off the pedals, and that's the computer driving us.
1: Self-completed driving.
2: ZYT says one of the biggest challenges facing autonomous driving in Europe is public trust.
3: Some people feel a little uncomfortable, but after 10 or 15 minutes, people begin to feel the smoothness and the confidence.
2: According to analysts, cooperation between Chinese software developers and European car makers is increasingly important, especially amid growing trade tensions with the US and the prospect of new tariffs on European cars.
4: The Europeans are very, very good in building cars. But the Chinese are much better in building software, to be honest. So Europeans are not, they cannot do it alone.
2: ZYT say they're all about cooperation.
1: Our motivation is here to work together to make good products. We are not here to disrupt this market.
2: For decades, Germany helped define the global car industry through engineering. The next chapter may depend on whether Europe and China can learn to build the future together. Peter Oliver, CGTN, Braunschweig, Germany.
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1: Five weeks of World Cup football frenzy kicks off later today with two matches in Mexico, which is jointly hosting the events with the US and Canada, with four out of 16 global sponsors from China. This World Cup highlights the growing global influence of Chinese brands. The four sponsors are IT products company Lenovo, visual technology company Hisense, dairy company Mengniu, and commercial property management group Wanda. Together, these companies have invested more than $500 million, accounting for nearly one-fifth of FIFA's confirmed sponsorship revenue of $2.7 billion. Hisense Mini LED TVs will be deployed at the event's Video Assistant Referee Centre, providing support for match officiating. Plus, new energy buses from Chinese brand Yutong will provide public transportation services in Mexico City during the World Cup. Indeed, the Football Federation is going more high-tech than ever to improve the players' performances and the fans' experience. Mark New has more.
2: At this building in Miami, Florida, FIFA's Technical Command and Tournament Operations Centers will coordinate data from more than 600 official sites across North America. They'll track everything from the location of teams and officials to social media feeds and even weather forecasts. To coordinate this massive endeavor, FIFA also created what it calls the Intelligent Command Center, partnering with Chinese and international tech company Lenovo to incorporate artificial intelligence to enhance tournament coverage.
3: AI is bringing a way to get quicker and rapid value from the information, strategically decisions, specific insights, but also in another way, especially through computer vision and through all the treatment of the video.
2: That includes using AI to stabilize referee body camera shots as seen on the right, so fans can clearly see what the refs are seeing, while also avoiding motion sickness. AI is also helping the Video Assistant Referee, or VAR, make more accurate calls. Rather than using traditional photographs, Lenovo has built an AI model to develop 3D avatars of the players.
3: These avatars are a digital twin of the football players. We're scanning 1,200 players at the level of millimeters, right? So you really see the hair of the players. You really see all the kind of shapes of the players.
2: Those little details make a huge difference as FIFA introduces a new semi-automated offside alert that's sent to the video assistant referee. It's semi-automated because a human referee still needs to confirm the call. In the past, featureless humanoid avatars represented all the players, but today with digital twin technology,

0: digital twin of the players is making this very realistic, right? So everybody will see that the reality match with the generated pictures.
1: FIFA and Lenovo are also introducing FIFA AI Pro, which seeks to literally level the playing field. All teams will have access to an AI-powered knowledge assistant that provides analytics and performance insights to coaches and players.
2: Certain countries are able to bring a much larger staff force with data analysts, etc., whereas some countries with smaller budgets, they can't do that, right? So this is about giving people access to the same data and being able to make informed decision-making.
1: So while millions of fans around the world cheer on their favorite teams, advanced AI technology will be working hard behind the scenes to try to make the game both fairer and more competitive than ever. Mark New, CGTN, San Francisco.
3: China-made light rail trains have now entered full service for FIFA World Cup operations in Mexico City. A total of 115 trains developed by Chinese manufacturers are running on key routes connecting the city centre with the main stadium, forming a key transport link for fans from around the world. The system is expected to handle more than 1 million passenger trips per day during the tournament. Officials say serving the World Cup marks another milestone for China's rail transit equipment on the global stage.
4: This light rail line offers convenient transport, linking the World Cup venue to the city center, letting people fully enjoy the sights of Mexico City.
5: Taking the light rail is the best way to get around during the World Cup, in my opinion. It boasts handy transport access and brand new trains. Departing from downtown, it runs fast and goes straight to the stadium with affordable fares.
6: Chinese products have consistently brought innovations and driven the development of light rail routes. These Chinese trains feature more advanced technology and have even revolutionized the full-line services for passengers and our maintenance work.
3: Now let's play on to kick in some further insights on the economic impact of the World Cup. We're joined by Chen Dian, founder of EcoSports. Thank you very much for joining us on the show. So this World Cup has seen AI deployed across event operations, from fan engagement, officiating support, as we've seen there in that package. What does widespread AI integration at world-class sports competitions like this signal for the future of global sporting business? And where do we see the most significant economic impact right now?
7: Yeah, I think it's a very obvious and a positive signal that sports business need to embrace the AI tech. People work in this industry must learn how to use this AI as a tool, you know, to improve the efficiency and then to discover the new commercial value of sports. I think in the future, we can predict that more sports tournaments, events, and then, of course, intellectual properties have a very tight connection with certain AI platforms, just like the Lenovo built it, Alibaba built it, especially in the TV and broadcasting rights area, and the content production, and the sports marketing, and the sports training as well. So in general, I believe that AI technology will help sports industry to be more valuable and reactive.
3: Chinese tech companies have appeared repeatedly throughout this World Cup as sponsors, tech providers, and media partners. What does this reveal about the strategic evolution of Chinese tech firms going global? And what unique challenges and perhaps opportunities does this World Cup platform present?
7: Yeah, you know, the Chinese tech companies are thinking and planning to create a brand awareness and a reputation globally by involving the sports sponsorship. It's not an easy decision making, as the amount of the, you know, it's huge money investment, and it's a long-term process. You know, every player about the sponsorship, sports sponsorship, need to be patient. To be honest, 10 years ago, Chinese tech companies may not put in, you know, this kind of a huge investment onto the, this kind of, say, luxury marketing campaign like a World Cup. But right now, I think those enterprises like Lenovo, Hisense, they got the top tech, they got a top capability, and also they got the, you know, plenty clients global wide. So it's a good moment for them to launch the sports global sports marketing campaign. And the World Cup, you know, definitely is an ideal platform, and it's a stage for Chinese brand to present the capability, the efficiency, and then the willingness of the global business. I think it's always be challengeable for them to as a newcomer. But I think right now, like Lenovo, they are doing quite well.
3: Now, the Football World Cup is the ultimate mega event for global visibility. To what extent can made in China products translate

0: take this exposure into sustained global brand influence? And what does this mean for China's broader economic diplomacy in the sporting arena?
1: Firstly, 100% that brand exposure will be converted into sustained global brand influence by this kind of a sports marketing campaign. Because, you know, sport is a universal language, especially in football, around the world. And then, you know, sports marketing is the most effective way to deliver the value and the culture of a company. It's not just a product, not just about a service. It's about a brand. It's about the philosophy of the brand. So sports and brands are a great combination. I believe the global market will have a better understanding for the Chinese brands. So we are not just like to just create a reliable product, sophisticated technology, and then just to do the business. So we know how to play the game. So we are a global brand and how to do the storytelling of a brand by this kind of a World Cup marketing. So I think the next step, by launch, you know, several sports, World Cup, sponsorship, marketing campaigns. So people all around the world won't talk about, you know, Chinese brand. They are discussing a global brand, I believe.
0: Thank you very much, Chen Dian-Dian. Hope you enjoy the cup. Really appreciate your time and your expertise.
1: Thank you for having
0: on the
1: me.
0: Show. My pleasure. He is founder of EcoSports. And my colleague Juliet Mann has more on the potential profits and financial challenges of the World Cup.
2: The 2026 edition was sold to the host nations as a chance to rake in billions as fans flock to their stadiums. And on the eve of the World Cup, there are still predictions from FIFA that this summer's event is going to be a bonanza. Their forecast says the tournament could contribute $40.9 billion to global GDP. But the experience on the ground in the host cities tells a very different story. 180,000 tickets remain unsold, raising the embarrassing prospect of showing viewers rows of empty seats. Fans were put off by sky-high prices. In the US, many hotel owners who were promised full occupancy over the summer of soccer are seeing bookings plateau or even fall compared to a regular summer. Meanwhile, bookings in Mexico and Canada are up when compared to an average summer in those destinations.
0: Over the past few years, the number of female football fans has been growing in North America. Many brands are capitalizing on that fandom. Regina Hamm reports.
3: The future of football fandom, or soccer in the United States, is becoming more female-centric. According to the statistics company Nielsen, women make up a large share of fans of men's sports, 42%, up from 40% in 2022. Those include fans of domestic football leagues from World Cup favorites. A Stanford University report showed Mexico's professional league Liga MX says 42% of its viewers are women, while in Spain, France, and England, a third of their top-flight supporters are female. As one of the three host countries, the United States has 34 million female fans among the estimated 87 million with interest in the World Cup. So how does the World Cup plan on capitalizing on this surge in female fandom? According to marketing company Wasserman, women are projected to control 75% of discretionary income by 2030. That means they'll be shelling out money with brands that fit their values. For some, that includes a brand's connection to women's football. Companies like skincare brand Paula's Choice have understood the important cross-section of fans of both games. As a result, the Unilever-owned brand is an official sponsor of the 2026 FIFA World Cup and the 2027 FIFA Women's World Cup in Brazil. Others lean into the fan-focused marketing model, with brands like Adidas seeking to have the tournament appeal to all fans, not just men. Adding women's soccer star Trinity Rodman highlights Adidas's commitment to reaching out to a cross-section of all fans of the beautiful game. With sponsors poised to make billions across the tournament, many recognize inclusion of this growing fan base is a game-winning strategy. Regina Hamm, CGTN, Washington.
0: Best of luck to your team. That is it for Global Business for now. I'm Lincoln Humphreys in Beijing. You've been excellent company. We'll see you next time. Goodbye for now.

United States attacks Iran over delays in peace talks, prompting Taiwan to close the Strait of Hormuz. China releases a new five-year action plan to safeguard the people's interests at the Global Human Rights Conference Forum. And we're just hours away from the start of the World Cup, with Mexico gearing up for its opening match against South Africa. Hello and welcome from Beijing. This is The World Today. I'm Wang Wenmang. The U.S. military says it has completed its latest wave of strikes against Iran, targeting military surveillance capabilities, communication systems, and air defense sites across Iran. The Islamic Revolutionary Guard Corps says it has launched retaliatory strikes on 18 U.S. military targets in Kuwait and Bahrain. Iran's main military command has also announced a full closure of the Strait of Hormuz.

0: Our correspondent Safir Sarami reports from Tehran.
1: U.S. launched strikes mostly on parts in southern Iran, like Desht Island, Sidi, Kangam Island, and Bandarabas. Bandarabas, as you know, is one of the most important ports of Iran. So many targets were hit, according to reports. I reported from capital. The capital was calm, and there were some reports that the air defense has been activated in the west of Tehran, but I personally didn't see anything. But many places in southern Iran were targeted. As you know, also, last night, so many places in this area, I mean, the Bandar Abbas and Sidik, were also targeted. And unfortunately, two water reservoirs were hit and damaged severely by U.S. forces. Iranian officials have repeatedly warned that if Iran is attacked, they're going to retaliate strongly. And Iran is launching missiles toward the bases in the region. Apparently, some U.S. bases in Kuwait and Bahrain and Jordan are being attacked as we are speaking. And also, there was a statement from IRGC just 2 or 3 hours ago regarding the Strait of Hormuz. Let me read that to you. The Islamic Revolutionary Guard Corps Navy has announced the closure of the Strait of Hormuz until further notice, and citing repeated ceasefire violations by the United Nations. This announcement was read by state TV. He also said the Iranian armed forces will give a crushing and decisive response to any aggression and mischief by the U.S. military in the region. So for now, according to IRGC, the Strait of Hormuz is completely closed until further notice. As I said, as we are talking, I can see here some footage sent by some ordinary people to social media that missiles are being launched from different cities like Zanjan and Tabriz. But we don't know where the destinations are for sure now. But it seems that countries like Jordan, Bahrain, and Kuwait are among the targets that Iran has in mind.
0: Now, the latest U.S. strikes against Iran come as President Donald Trump warns Tehran over delays in peace talks. Pressure is mounting on Trump, who's facing bipartisan criticism of U.S. military operations in Iran. Earlier this month, the House of Representatives passed a war powers resolution to end U.S. military action against Iran. Our correspondent Jim Spellman reports from Washington, D.C.
2: This is a ceasefire in name only. President Trump, for the second day in a row, ordering these military strikes on Iran. The White House is saying that the targets were all military targets, including air defense systems, radar installations, drone command and control centers in Iran, centering on the southern coastal area. Pete Hegseth, the U.S. Secretary of Defense, in his comments, said that these strikes were intended to create pressure on Iran to continue these negotiations, but that the U.S. was happy to continue doing more attacks if they didn't feel progress was being made with the talks. So kind of a mixed message there from the Trump administration. That resolution is essentially symbolic at best. It would require going back to the Senate, and then it would require President Trump to sign it into law. There's no chance that he's going to do that, but it is a sign of growing political liability around this issue here. From the Democrats, we hear criticism of President Trump saying this was poorly thought out, that President Trump should not have withdrawn the United States from the JCPOA during Trump's first term to begin with. And they're extremely critical of the impact that this has had on inflation in the United States, primarily by driving up gas prices. We're also hearing some criticism of President Trump from his fellow MAGA Republicans, who say they supported him because of his vows to start no new foreign wars. And here the U.S. is again stuck in a war with no clear way out. So while that resolution may be largely symbolic, the political pressure that this is putting on President Trump and the White House is very real, and that is really creating pressure to find some sort of resolution as soon as possible. But it's not really clear if President Trump and the White House want to take any of the off-ramps available, because they fear that could make them look weak if they end up with a deal that they don't feel is as strong as their base wants it to be.
0: Lebanese President Joseph Aoun says he will pursue negotiations with Israel until the end. And he says diplomacy offers the best path to restore Lebanon's sovereignty. Israel is continuing its attacks on southern Lebanon, killing at least 18 people. And the Israeli military says it struck Hezbollah infrastructure and killed military.

0: militants and intercepted a Hezbollah drone attack. CGTN's Jonathan Regev reports from Tel Aviv.
1: I think Israel is trying to make a point that the strikes in southern Lebanon will continue, will intensify, despite the threats which came earlier this week from Iran, saying that any attack on Lebanon, not only on Beirut, but on the entire Lebanese territory, will bring a reaction from Iran. We're seeing that this is not happening. Another issue that we should perhaps consider is the fact that negotiations, despite the tensions in the Persian Gulf, negotiations between the U.S. and Iran are continuing, and this may have an effect on the Lebanese front as well, meaning that we know that Iran is insisting to add all of the fronts, including Lebanon, in this agreement. And even if things look far now, we know how unexpected these negotiations may be, how unexpected the American president may be. So Israel is somewhat concerned that it may wake up one morning, a day or a week or a month from now, with an American demand to stop all operations in Lebanon, in order to make sure that Israel advances as many of its plans as it wants to. Until that point, Israel is taking a lot of strikes in southern Lebanon now to achieve now whatever it may not be able to achieve sometime in the future.
0: China has called for diplomacy, restraint and ceasefires to end conflicts in the Middle East. Speaking at the UN Security Council meeting on Wednesday, Fu Tong, China's permanent representative to the UN, presented four proposals from Beijing. On Iran, it urged commitment to resolving disputes through peaceful means, a genuine ceasefire, and the full withdrawal of Israeli troops from Lebanon, and the restoration of normal shipping through the Strait of Hormuz. On Gaza, China called on the UN to push for a lasting ceasefire and implementing the two-state solution. On Syria, China reiterated its support for advancing an inclusive political transition that is Syrian-led and Syrian-owned. It also urged all parties in Yemen to restart the peace process. Fourth, it called on the international community to provide aid for reconstruction, restoring economies and people's livelihoods affected by these conflicts. A manhunt is underway in South Africa after 12 people were shot dead at an informal settlement in Johannesburg. Police are still searching for 10 armed suspects and have not confirmed the motive, as Julie Shire reports.
2: Abandoned beer bottles and shoes are some of the remnants left behind on a blood-stained tavern floor at the Jumpers informal settlement in Johannesburg. A shooting in the area just before midnight left 12 people dead and a community in disbelief. A distraught resident who asked not to have her face on camera relayed the harrowing events.
3: I heard a big bang. It sounded like New Year's Eve crackers, only to find out we were being shot at all over. After that, I went to bed. I didn't go out because I was scared.
2: According to police, a gang of 10 men armed with rifles entered the area in a Toyota Quantum and targeted their victims on foot.
4: You could classify these people to be insane, heartless, barbaric, because you could see the way they were moving. Because when we try to account on what actually happened, you could see they entered in and started shooting. And then going forward and at the end of the day, and then they were picked up.
2: Residents caught in the crossfire believe the attack may be linked to a turf war between illegal miners. The police are yet to confirm the motive behind the tragic shooting that has struck fear into this community.
3: I don't know what to say. It's too hard. All we are asking for is safety. Our government is failing us. We're scared. We don't even know where we will sleep. Even today, we don't know what will happen later.
2: Polls are meanwhile mounting for greater protection for people living in impoverished areas.
5: We are worried that these kinds of things are still happening. They need to definitely pay more attention.
2: In South Africa, mass shootings in informal settlements occur with devastating regularity. The country has one of the highest murder rates in the world, and for communities like Cleveland, the grief, trauma and fear that it could happen again have become all too familiar. Julie Shire, CGTN, Cape Town, South Africa.

0: Facing the unknown is always difficult. 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
1: China has called on the international community to remain vigilant against a revival of Japan's militarism. Chinese Foreign Ministry spokesperson Lin Jian was responding to reports about the Japanese government's claim that it adheres to its exclusively defense-oriented policy and that its path as a peaceful nation remains unchanged.
2: While Japan pays lip service to peace and defense, it is aggressively charging down the path of remilitarization. It has continuously hiked its defense budget by staggering margins, loosened restrictions on lethal weapon exports, pushed for the deployment of medium and long-range missiles, expanded its offensive military capabilities, stockpiled vast amounts of sensitive nuclear materials, and advanced moves to revise its pacifist constitution. In doing so, Japan has effectively torn off the mask of being a so-called peaceful nation. The international community must remain highly vigilant against these developments and must never allow the revival of Japan's militarism.
1: The 2026 Forum on Global Human Rights Governance has opened in Beijing, focusing on joint development and shared human rights. More than 400 guests from the UN and over 100 countries and regions are participating. In the discussions, attendees agreed that global volatility and human rights challenges mean that all countries should work together to advance a global civilization of human rights. And they also urged countries to build a community with a shared future, safeguard peace with mutual respect, prioritize fair development. And they further called on nations to uphold international norms and take concrete actions through solidarity to turn the human rights vision into a reality.
3: And international cooperation must remain a central pillar of global human rights governance. At the same time, partnerships must be based on mutual respect, shared responsibility, and genuine solidarity.
2: All countries should uphold genuine multilateralism, promote the common values of humanity, and engage in constructive dialogue and cooperation on the basis of equality and mutual respect. It is imperative to eradicate deep-seated maladies such as colonialism, racial discrimination, and religious hatred at an early date, and to advance the development of a just, reasonable, and inclusive global human rights governance system.
4: The Chinese experience gives to the world another way of thinking and another way of how to do things, and then another way of how to go from underdevelopment to development. What are the ways and means to follow in order to do that?
1: Meanwhile, China has released a new National Human Rights Action Plan at the opening of the 2026 Forum on Global Human Rights Governance. The plan aims to ensure the principal position of the people is respected and the people's fundamental interests are safeguarded.
5: The fundamental principles of the action plan include safeguarding human life, values and dignity, advancing the cause of human rights in a lawful, equal, pragmatic, coordinated and concerted manner, and promoting the well-rounded development of individuals and the all-round progress of society. Over the next 5 years, China will respect the principal position of the people, safeguard their fundamental interests, promote social fairness and justice, and ensure that the gains of modernization benefit all people in a more adequate and fair manner. China aims to continue safeguarding human rights by advancing the following priorities. First, it vows to comprehensively advance the protection of economic, social and cultural rights through high-quality development. China will further implement the employment-first strategy and accelerate the protection of workers' rights and interests. On the health front, efforts will also be made to raise the average life expectancy in China to 80 years while reducing the neonatal mortality rate to 3 per 1,000. In terms of education, the country will promote the balance

0: faster development of compulsory education in a coordinated manner. It will ensure that state financial expenditure on education reaches above 4% in GDP. China will also strive to improve the mechanisms for protecting civil and political rights, ensuring the right to life, the protection of personal information, and freedom of religious belief are among the top priorities. Third, China will strengthen the protection of environmental rights. It will implement the Ecological and Environment Code, which was passed by the National Legislature in March, and build a digital governance system for beautiful China, a vision that advocates harmony between humanity and nature. That includes achieving carbon peak before 2030. The action plan also says China will equally safeguard the rights and interests of all groups, including ethnic minorities, women, children, the elderly, and the disabled. The country will also guide a sound development of emerging human rights fields and continuously raise awareness of human rights by enhancing and promoting the education, research, training, and publicity of human rights. The action plan says China will actively advance global human rights governance. To achieve that, China will promote the improvement of global human rights governance, conduct effective international human rights dialogue and cooperation, actively participate in human rights affairs at United Nations, and advance the work of human rights treaty fulfillment reviews. China will also implement relevant plans about human rights and make sure the entities concerned fulfill their responsibilities.
1: And now to get some more analysis, let me bring in my guest, Mr. Wang Jiang, Deputy Dean of Institute of China's Borderland Studies at Zhejiang Normal University. Great to have you with us on our program. So let me get your thoughts on this first. This year's forum on global human rights governance is held under the philosophy of promoting human rights through development. How would you assess China's human rights progress over the years?
2: Well, thanks for the question. I think the best way to understand China's progress is looking at the people's daily life. China believes that for most people, the rights that matter most are the right to living well and the right to develop. Having enough food, a good home, a safe community, a job, schooling, and healthcare. Over the past 5 years, China carried out its first national human rights action plan. And you can see the result. We have made sure that families who escaped poverty do not fall back into it. We have helped raise the rural income. We also bought clean tap waters almost to the whole countryside, fix up the old housing, and also connect the faraway villages to the internet. In health, we are working to raise the life expectancy to around 80 years to make childbirth safer and to keep medical insurance covered almost everyone. What I want to say is that the path of the fits China's own situation, and it puts people first. It's not only about money, it's covering politics and also culture and the green rights, with special care for the women's, for the children's, older people, people with disabilities, and also ethnic groups. And we are not finished here. We haven't just released our fifth plans for 2026 to 2013. With even higher goals, our will is simple. When you group the pie and share it fairly, you give people a better life. And that is a human rights made real.
1: Yeah, I'd like to get your thoughts more on this new National Human Rights Action Plan. It will certainly actively participate in global human rights governance. What kind of measures will China take to advance this goal?
2: Well, China's starting point is that human rights are a shared cause for the all people, and that's not a single country owns the right to define them. So our new plans promote that China will take active and also helpful roles in global human rights work. Firstly, I think we will support the shared value for all people and work together with many countries, not just a few. The key idea is putting forward by President Xi Jinping is that we protect the human rights through safety, we promote them through the development, and we move them forward through our working together. Secondly, we will take a part in writing the global rules and put the whole system to be fair and more open to everyone. We will keep saying that the right to living and the right to developing come first, and everyday needs deserves as much as ways as political rights. We are against the use of human rights as a political tool and against the double standards. Thirdly, we will keep in talk with other currents. That is means working with the UN, sending our reports on time and joining the regular UN review. China is also running to the seat to the UN Human Rights Council for 2028-2013. And finally, we will do the prospective things to host forums like this one to build closer ties with other developing countries.
1: All right, Mr. Wang Jiang, thank you so much for your analysis. People around the world are often concerned about the prospect of growing old and whether they will be able to live stable and healthy lives in their golden years. China's home to 310 million people aged 60 and over. That's nearly a quarter of the population. Our reporter Guo Tianqi visited Shanghai's Shangang community, where China's seniors are reimagining what it means to be elderly.
3: Shanghai, a global metropolis and China's core economic and cultural hub, more than 37% of all residents are now regarded as elderly. That's almost 6 million people.
4: I'm 72, and I've called this community home since 1984, over 40 years. Back then, who'd have imagined this? There's a three-building complex just for us elders now. Life's gotten so lively. The first building features a canteen that serves breakfast, lunch, and dinner. The second, a gym and library, can spend all day there chatting with friends. The third is a community hospital. Convenient, it's a blessing. We're not just getting by, we're living happy, truly.
3: Shangang's change mirrors a bigger story. Pudong's GDP has swelled from 6 billion yuan in 1990 to 1.78 trillion in 2024. Economic development also serves as the foundation for elderly care public services. Mealtime here isn't just about food plates, it's about dignity. And young people are learning in too, guiding workouts, teaching apps, turning elderly care into friendship with experience.
5: Elders love coming here, some daily. There's an 84-year-old lady who's our start coach now.
6: Once my blood pressure spiked to 190, scared me half to death. However, the doctor here jumped into action, adjusted my medication, and checked in with me daily. Now it's steady at 120. I breathe easier, truly at ease.
5: 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But here, it's met with a hand on your shoulder and a plan.
7: I lived alone for 8 years, always unwell. Then one day, I couldn't stand up. My family checked this home and wow, there's a corridor on the fourth floor that connects us directly to the community hospital. It's like having family
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3: Across China, the need is vast. By 2024, 310 million people were over 60. Among them, 37 million live alone. With fewer young people able to live with elders, good care isn't just nice, it's necessary. But hope is sprouting. China's elderly care policy adheres to the principles of foundational security, inclusive accessibility, shared responsibility, and systematic integration. By 2024, 367,000 community centers like Shanggang's had emerged nationwide. Each one is a step, a meal for someone who'd otherwise eat alone, a doctor's check for someone who'd avoid the hospital, a love shared instead of a day spent quiet. It's not always easy. Scaling warmth to match a nation's size, that's a big task. But in every bowl of hot soup, every shared game, every late-night check-in, there's a promise. 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Guo Tianqi, CGTN, Shanghai.
1: 5 weeks of World Cup football frenzy kicks off just hours from now with two matches in Mexico, which is jointly hosting the world's biggest sporting event with the U.S. and Canada. Mexico will face South Africa in the opening game in Mexico City, as Frank Contreras reports.
10: It is tremendous here. Amazing energy here on this bridge just outside of the legendary Azteca Stadium. This is the one and only stadium in the entire world that will host three World Cups. The first one, 1970, that famous Brazilian match with Pele winning the World Cup here, 1970, 1986, with Diego Maradona from Argentina, and now 2026, Mexico hosting the World Cup. And as you can see, lots of color here behind us. We're hearing accents and language from all over the world. A representation of Mexican President Claudia Sheinbaum here carrying the World Cup trophy. And lots of national pride here on this bridge at this hour. The Iranian national team was asked to spend these days during the World Cup in Mexico. They'll be staying in the border city of Tijuana. The United States decided not to grant visas to some high-ranking authority members of the Iranian team. So Iran is spending it mainly here on the Mexican side of the border. They will be playing matches in the United States. So there is some politicization of this World Cup, as usual in most games of this sort. This is probably the most closely watched FIFA World Cup of all time. 48 teams competing, and the first match will get off underway here in Mexico City on Thursday, with Mexico City facing off against South Africa.
1: Frank Concher is reporting there, and that'll do it for this hour's World Today. I'm Wang Mumang. Thanks for watching. I'll see you next time.

0: Today on The Vibe, ancient wisdom meets modern challenges as the World Conference of Classics wraps up in Athens. Chinese animation shines globally and new tech wows crowds at Chongqing International Animation Film Week. At the graduation art fair of Tsinghua University Academy of Arts and Design, young creators reveal what's next for Chinese design. We take a look at how a retro-inspired American jazz musician finds a new generation of jazz fans in China. That and more coming up next. Hey guys, welcome to The Vibe on CGTN. I'm Julian Wakin in Beijing. Thank you for joining us. Here in The Vibe, we feature the latest trends in arts and culture every day, Monday through Friday. The second World Conference of Classics has wrapped up in Athens after 2 days of debate on the challenges facing humanity today and how the wisdom of ancient civilizations can help guide the search for solutions. Evangelist Sipsis reports.
1: At the Academy of Athens, scholars from Greece, China, and around the world brought ancient civilizations into a modern debate. The final day focused on democracy, peace, education, and artificial intelligence.
2: Our Greek democratic inheritance is therefore a mixed one, and that makes it an illustration of another important part of that inheritance, namely that it speaks to us not in the voice of unquestionable authority or dogmatic religion, but in the divided voice of critical rationality, of dialogue and debate.
1: That idea, dialogue over dogma, ran throughout the conference. Speakers examined what Greek and Chinese thought can still offer on leadership, justice, and social responsibility.
3: We believe Chinese civilization supports continued exchange and mutual learning among civilizations, through which a larger community of human civilization can gradually emerge. Different peoples can unite and form a diverse but integrated community with a shared future for humanity.
1: The message from Athens is that classical wisdom should not remain locked in books and lecture halls. Organizers want these discussions to be translated into stronger academic ties, joint research, and practical cooperation. That cooperation is already visible at Agelokastro in western Greece, where Greek and Chinese archaeologists are working together on a major joint excavation project.
4: Two civilizations come together, tear down walls and build bridges. They help people cross those bridges in both directions and move towards common goals. These are civilizations that do not claim to be infallible.
1: The conference closed with a call for civilizations not to compete for superiority, but to learn from one another, using the past to find common ground in the present. Evangelos Sipsas for CGTN, Athens.
0: During the Second World Conference of Classics, scholars and experts came together to explore how classical studies can help address the challenges of the future. Let's hear from Professor Mutar Jirani from the University of Athens.
5: Why is hosting the World Conference of Classics here in Athens, through cooperation between China and Greece, not only important for academics and scholars, but for the wider world?
6: Thank you very much for your question. It is highly significant that the Second World Conference of Classics is taking place in Athens. Athens holds particular importance as one of the foremost places for studying ancient civilization. This helps us understand that classical studies are valuable not only to university academics, but are also closely connected to society as a whole. In this way, we can explore how classical studies can once again become relevant within today's context.
5: Greece and China represent the world's oldest civilizations. How can the Greek and the Chinese classical thought, classical studies, serve as a bridge between the West and the East?
6: The two civilizations clearly faced many of the same fundamental questions. That is what interests us, and that is why it is so valuable to gather here in Athens and discuss the concerns shared by both peoples since antiquity. We may have arrived at different answers. However, by examining the different ways in which we approached these questions, we can also reconsider the answers that our own civilization produced. In doing so, we gain a deeper understanding of one another. That is the real value of this dialogue and the reason we continue to explore these questions in greater depth.
5: And of course, I cannot avoid of what is going on in the world. At a time of geopolitical tensions, uncertainty, and division, what message does Greek-Chinese cooperation and dialogue between civilizations send to the world?
6: It is not only about different ways of thinking.

0: What we can achieve is the ability to approach and understand the other. Through that understanding, we can cooperate and move forward together.
1: Both Greek and Chinese classical thought explore ethics, governance, education, and society. What can they offer us to the challenges that we are facing now in the 21st century? And what can it offer to the younger generation? Because the younger people might think it's a little bit too outdated. What message would you give to that?
0: Classical studies will obviously not provide direct answers to the climate crisis or the energy crisis, for example, but they can help us cultivate our thinking and our judgment. The way people confronted fundamental questions in the past can help us respond to the challenges of the present. I believe this is one of the greatest things we can gain from classical studies. They encourage comprehensive thinking and critical judgment. They also allow us to examine the values of antiquity and understand how those values can be adapted and applied today.
1: And if I may, a last question. I know this, we haven't discussed about it, but I'm sure they've been asked to you many times. Artificial intelligence, classical studies, two different things or common?
0: They are different things, but one does not cancel out the other. Once again, I would return to the importance of critical thinking. We cannot expect ready-made answers from anyone, and certainly not from artificial intelligence. Classical studies can help us make the best use of the opportunities offered by modern technology.
2: China's animation industry is gaining momentum both at home and abroad. At the Chongqing International Animation Film Festival, cutting-edge technologies behind blockbuster productions, including the hit animated film Ne Zha, are drawing crowds and showcasing the global appeal of Chinese animation. Dong Xue reports.
0: From lifelike digital characters to breathtaking fantasy world, the latest innovations in Chinese animation are taking center stage at the Chongqing International Animation Film Festival. Among the highlights are technologies used in the production of Ne Zha, one of China's most successful animated franchises. Visitors are getting a closer look at advanced visual effects, rendering systems and animation techniques that are helping elevate the industry to new heights.
3: We're seeing a growing number of animation companies and talented professionals gathering here, creating a strong industry ecosystem. The Animation Film Festival is helping bring the community together and strengthen those connections.
0: Industry insiders say technological breakthroughs have significantly enhanced the quality of Chinese animation, enabling filmmakers to create richer visuals and more immersive viewing experiences. Yet, technology is only part of the equation. Many of China's biggest animation successes are rooted in the country's rich cultural heritage, reimagining Asian myths and legends for modern audience.
4: I believe Chinese animated films can become not only an important part of China's film industry, but also a significant part of world cinema. My hope is that in the future, different groups of audience around the globe will not only know Mickey Mouse and Donald Duck, but also come to know and love our iconic characters like Ne Zha and Sun Wukong.
0: From mythology and history to traditional values and contemporary life, Chinese creators are increasingly transforming local stories into narratives that resonate across cultures. As international interest continues to grow, animation is becoming an increasingly powerful bridge for cultural exchange, offering global audience a fresh window into Chinese culture. Industry observers say Chinese animation is entering a new phase, one driven not only by technological innovation, but also by the confidence to tell distinctively Chinese stories to the world. Dong Xue, CGTN, Beijing.
5: Still to come on The Vibe. 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
6: A vast land of 1.4 billion people. 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

Hey, Vibesters, back for Behind the Buzz. Here we crack the codes behind the hits, the shares, the clicks, and the likes. Recently, Beijing has seen some unusual temperature drops, but along with it, some exceptional sights in the sky. On social media, many have been sharing photos of these stunning clouds and skies. Take a look.

I wonder if anyone else sees these faces, people, and animals in the clouds. A PE teacher in China is doing more than teaching sports. Mr. Ma Chaoqun helps his students build confidence and feel seen through music, videos, and some groovy moves. Check this out.

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After an intense workout, how about some fragrant blossoms to help you sit back and relax? Let's head to the Lavender Sea in Xinjiang's Yining County. Take a look.

0: We can only imagine what it's like smelling, what it smells like sitting amidst that sea of lavenders. Stay tuned for more Vibe News right after this short break.
1: Up next on The Vibe. At the graduation art fair of Tsinghua University Academy of Arts and Design, young creators reveal what's next for Johnny's design.

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In a world in turmoil, it's easy to lose orientation. But when the storms come, we have to see the possibilities, reinvent, find new opportunities, discover a path forward. 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

0: modern design and fine art scene. Today, we step inside this much-touted graduation art fair. Take a look.
1: At this graduation exhibition, the work comes in many forms. But look a little closer, and some common threads begin to emerge.
2: We're here at the graduation art fair of Tsinghua University's Academy of Arts and Design. Now, this isn't just a showcase of student artworks. Here, we get to see what the next generation of young creators are thinking and exploring.
1: And for many of them, the focus isn't a single discipline, medium, or even tradition. It's about creating connections between different worlds. This project begins with something centuries old, Chinese poetry. But instead of ink and paper, visitors step into an interactive installation powered by algorithms and artificial intelligence. Here, ancient poetry meets emerging technology, creating a new way to experience the creative process behind the written word. Elsewhere, another student explores a different kind of intersection. One shaped not by technology, but by culture. Drawing inspiration from Korean traditions and combining it with years of study in China, her work reflects a perspective that feels increasingly familiar among young creators today. One that moves comfortably between influences.
2: And
1: throughout the exhibition, there's another idea that keeps resurfacing: transformation. Using organza to create delicate pieces of jewelry, Li Xuanyi from Department of Arts and Crafts focuses less on the final form and more on the act of becoming. Like many works in the exhibition, it invites viewers to look beyond the final result and consider the experiences that shape it. Poetry meets AI. Cultural heritage meets contemporary design. Fabric becomes jewelry. Different projects, different mediums, yet they seem to arrive at a similar place. In a world changing faster than ever, these young artists aren't simply experimenting with new tools and materials. They're finding new ways to connect ideas, traditions, cultures, and experiences. And perhaps that's what this exhibition reveals most clearly, not just what they're creating, but how they're seeing the world. Lin Lin, CGTN, Beijing.
0: From vinyl records to viral videos, jazz is finding a new generation of listeners around the world, including here in China. U.S. musician Aaron's retro-inspired sound has resonated with millions of online. As he brings his music to China, we speak with him about jazz, culture, and the way people listen to music today.
3: Hello, Mr. Aaron. Great to have you with us. First of all, what made you want to come here?
4: I think, for me, China has always been like a really cool like idea of a place to go, but I never expected that I would actually get the opportunity to come here. So I'm so grateful that I guess music has allowed me to come

0: see so many awesome things here.
1: And we know that your music first went viral on social media through short video platforms. And in the age of fast content, music is also expected to grab attention immediately and instantly. However, jazz unfolds very slowly. So what's your take on that?
0: Well, in some regards, I think it's a good thing because when you have to make a short, catchy hook intro, then maybe you're forced to think a little different. You're like, how do I do something on guitar that's like really exciting, or something vocally that maybe is challenging? And so in that regards, it makes you a better musician because then you practice to...
1: Jazz has always been a universal language, so if you could collaborate with a Chinese artist, what kind of cross-cultural story and music would you like to create?
0: Well, I just met OK Wong yesterday, and we did a little video together, and her guitar playing and her voice is like so, like, authentic, and like, it's just like the thing. And I was like, whoa, that would be really cool to do a song with her.
1: All right, thanks so much for your time and insights. We really appreciate it.
2: Shanghai Media Group recently unveiled the See You in Shanghai 2026 performance season, announcing a landmark lineup that includes Immersive Arcane, the Phantom of the Opera Shanghai Farewell Season, and the China premiere of the Tony Award-winning musical Moulin Rouge. Huang Yuanqing has more.
3: SMG launched the See You in Shanghai campaign in 2024 and just recently announced its 2026 performance season with a stellar lineup. At the heart of the new season is Immersive Arcane, a world premiere that transforms the hit animated franchise into a walk-through theatrical event. Since opening in March, the show has drawn thousands of spectators nationwide, attracting gamers and animation fans from all over the world. From September the 29th to December the 6th, the Phantom of the Opera will hold its 40th anniversary Shanghai Farewell Season at Shanghai Grand Theater. The run will feature West End star Ramin Karimloo in the lead role, alongside Samuel Wynne Morris, who earned acclaim during the 2025 international tour. SMG also announced a Phantom China Project 2.0, with plans to develop an immersive theater experience of the Phantom of the Opera in Shanghai.
4: 在未来的时间节点当中呢，我们也会对于这次制作的时间、地点，还有包括它在中国的官宣的名称，也将会做进一步的发布。但总体来讲呢，沉浸式的剧院名将会是我们2.0的制作当中非常重要的一个内容的一个宣布。我相信这也会让这个全中国，甚至是全亚洲的观众都会聚焦到上海来，因为一旦这个亮相的话，可能将会是全亚洲唯一的一个制作。
3: Moulin Rouge will make its highly anticipated China debut at the New Bund 31 Performing Arts Center with a run from December the 15th, 2026 to January the 3rd, 2027. A winner of a whopping 10 Tony Awards, it's based on Baz Luhrmann's 2001 film. SMG Live also signed an agreement with Jinjiang Hotels to launch See You in Shanghai, See You in Jinjiang-themed afternoon teas and rooms, integrating pop culture with the hospitality industry.
2: Tanzania has launched an AI-powered tourism platform capable of supporting more than 56 international languages. The move comes as the country seeks to boost visitor numbers and showcase its tourism attractions ahead of co-hosting the 2027 Africa Cup of Nations with Kenya and Uganda. CGTN's Isaac Lukando reports.
5: At 8 million visitors by 2030, Tanzania has lofty goals for its tourism sector. With the 2027 Africa Cup of Nations on the horizon, officials are looking to use Africa's biggest football tournament to put the country before a global audience.
6: The tournament will bring together 24 nations from across Africa and is expected to attract about 1.8 million spectators in stadiums, as well as nearly 1.9 billion television viewers worldwide.
5: To help capture that audience, Tanzania has launched the Tanzania Tourism Companion, an AI-powered platform designed to guide visitors before, during, and after the tournament. Experts already see its potential.
4: That information, if we promote it well, we can tap into people who will be flying from Ghana to Tanzania to understand exactly where they will be, the environment, what they will find, what they can do, what is the cost, and who is actually capable and verified to offer them service.
5: The platform supports more than 56 international languages and forms part of the government's Digital Destination Marketing and Communication Center initiative aimed at modernizing the country's tourism. Officials say it will allow visitors to access destination information, book accommodation, transport and attractions, and receive support on a single platform.
2: Tourism is one of Tanzania's biggest foreign exchange earners. Last year, the country received close to 6 million visitors and $4.4 billion in revenue. As AFCON 2027 approaches, authorities hope digital tools like the AI Tourism Companion will help convert football fans into future tourists.
5: But experts say technology alone will not be enough. They argue that private sector participation will be key to the platform's success.
4: Tanzania Tourist Board should also think about creating workshops that can explain what exactly AI is and how service providers, especially SMEs, can actually adopt and use it, because we can use it in a different levels.
5: Officials say the platform will also help promote lesser-known destinations across the country and improve access to tourism services. Authorities hope the technology will not only improve the tourist experience, but also ensure that more people benefit from Tanzania's growing tourism sector. Isaac Lukando, CGTN, Dar es Salaam.
2: And with that, we wrap up this edition of The Vibe. Before we go, I'll leave you with some beautiful scenery from around the country. I'm Julian Wakan in Beijing. Thank you for joining us, and stay tuned for more CGTN News coming up next.

0: 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This is The World Today. I'm Beatrice Marshall in Nairobi. The U.S. military says it has completed its latest wave of strikes against Iran, targeting military surveillance capabilities, communication systems, and air defense sites across Iran. The Islamic Revolutionary Guard Corps says it has launched retaliatory strikes on 18 U.S. military targets in Kuwait and Bahrain. Iran's Central Military Command has also announced the full closure of the Strait of Hormuz. Sapa Seremi has more from Tehran.
1: U.S. launched the strikes mostly on parts in southern Iran, like Desht Island, Sidi, Hangam Island, and Bandarabas. Bandarabas, as you know, is one of the most important ports of Iran. So many targets were hit, according to reports. I reported from capital. The capital was calm, and there were some reports that the air defense has been activated in the west of Tehran, but I personally didn't see anything. But many places in southern Iran were targeted. As you know, also, last night, so many places in this area, I mean, the Bandar Abbas and Sidik, were also targeted. And unfortunately, two water reservoirs were hit and damaged severely by U.S. forces. And officials have repeatedly warned that if Iran is attacked, they're going to retaliate strongly. And Iran is launching missiles toward the bases in the region. Apparently, some U.S. bases in Kuwait and Bahrain and Jordan are being attacked as we are speaking. And also, there was a statement from IRGC just 2 or 3 hours ago regarding the Strait of Hormuz. Let me read that to you. The Islamic Revolutionary Guard Corps Navy has announced the closure of the Strait of Hormuz until further notice, and citing repeated ceasefire violations by the United Nations. This announcement was read by State TV. He also said the Iranian armed forces will give a crushing and decisive response to any aggression and mischief by the U.S. military in the region. So for now, according to IRGC, the Strait of Hormuz is completely closed until further notice. As I said, as we are talking, I can see here some footage sent by some ordinary people to social media that missiles are being launched from different cities like Zanjan and Tabriz. Well, we don't know where the destinations are for sure now, but it seems that countries like Jordan, Bahrain, and Kuwait are among the targets that Iran has in mind.
0: The latest U.S. strikes against Iran come as President Donald Trump warns Tehran over delays in peace talks. Pressure is mounting on Trump, who is facing bipartisan criticism of U.S. military operations in Iran. Earlier this month, the House of Representatives passed a war powers resolution to end U.S. military action against Iran. Jim Spellman reports from Washington, D.C.
2: This is a ceasefire in name only. President Trump, for the second day in a row, ordering these military strikes on Iran. The White House is saying that the targets were all military targets, including air defense systems, radar installations, drone command and control centers in Iran, centering on the southern coastal area. Pete Hegseth, the U.S. Secretary of Defense, in his comments, said that these strikes were intended to create pressure on Iran to continue these negotiations, but that the U.S. was happy to continue doing more attacks if they didn't feel progress was being made with the talks. So kind of a mixed message there from the Trump administration. That resolution is essentially symbolic at best. It would require going back to the Senate, and then it would require President Trump to sign it into law. There's no chance that he's going to do that, but it is a sign of growing political liability around this issue here. From the Democrats, we hear criticism of President Trump saying this was poorly thought out, that President Trump should not have withdrawn the United States from the JCPOA during Trump's first term to begin with. And they're extremely critical of the impact that this has had on inflation in the United States, primarily by driving up gas prices. We're also hearing some criticism of President Trump from his fellow MAGA Republicans, who say they supported him because of his vows to start no new foreign wars. And here the U.S. is again stuck in a war with no clear way out. So while that resolution may be largely symbolic, the political pressure that this is putting on President Trump and the White House is very real, and that is really creating pressure to find some sort of resolution as soon as possible. But it's not really clear if President Trump and the White House want to take any of the off-ramps available, because they fear that could make them look weak if they end up with a deal that they don't feel is as strong as their base wants it to be.
0: China has called for diplomacy, restraint and ceasefires to end conflicts in the Middle East. Speaking at a UN Security Council meeting on Wednesday, Fu Tsong, China's permanent representative to the UN, presented four proposals from Beijing. On Iran, it urged commitment to resolving disputes through peaceful means, a genuine ceasefire and the full withdrawal of Israeli troops from Lebanon and the restoration of normal shipping through the Straits of Hormuz. On Gaza, China called on the UN to push for a lasting ceasefire and implementing the two-state solution. On Syria, China reiterated its support for advancing an inclusive political transition that is Syrian-led, Syrian-owned. It also urged all parties in Yemen to restart the peace process. And fourth, it called on the international community to provide aid for reconstruction and restoring economies and people's livelihoods affected by these conflicts. Meanwhile, Lebanese President Joseph Aoun says he will pursue negotiations with Israel.

0: until the end. He says diplomacy offers the best path to restore Lebanon's sovereignty. Israel is continuing its attacks on southern Lebanon, killing at least 18 people on Wednesday. CGTN's Jonathan Regev reports from Tel Aviv.
1: Yeah, I think Israel is trying to make a point that the strikes in southern Lebanon will continue, even will intensify, despite the threats which came earlier this week from Iran, saying that any attack on Lebanon, not only on Beirut, but on the entire Lebanese territory, will bring a reaction from Iran. We're seeing that this is not happening. Another issue that we should perhaps consider is the fact that negotiations, despite the tensions in the Persian Gulf, negotiations between the U.S. and Iran are continuing, and this may have an effect on the Lebanese front as well, meaning that we know that Iran is insisting to add all of the fronts, including Lebanon, in this agreement. And even if things look far now, we know how unexpected these negotiations may be, how unexpected the American president may be. So Israel is somewhat concerned that it may wake up one morning, a day or a week or a month from now, with an American demand to stop all operations in Lebanon and in order to make sure that Israel advances as many of its plans as it wants to. Until that point, Israel is taking a lot of strikes, carrying out a lot of strikes in southern Lebanon now to achieve now whatever it may not be able to achieve sometime in the future.
0: Scholars and cultural leaders have gathered in Athens for the Second World Conference of Classics, jointly organized by China and Greece, themed Dialogue Between Ancient and Modern. The two-day gathering focuses on classical civilizations and promoting academic exchanges. Our correspondent Evangelos Sipsas has more from Athens.
2: One of the main focuses of the second day of the conference here in Athens is how ancient thoughts and wisdom of Greek and Chinese civilizations can actually tackle some of the biggest challenges that the modern world is facing. Scholars from more than 20 countries, around 200 scholars, have gathered here to examine and discuss how Chinese and Greek ancient civilizations and their thoughts on governance, on ethics, on social division, and on conflict can be able to tackle the issues, can be able to give some of the answers in the biggest questions that our modern world is facing. And that is one of the key messages that has been broadly repeated here in Athens, is that the conflict of the world and conflicts of the world are facing today is not something that is unique. Actually, in the ancient world, there has been a number of conflicts and issues, but in order to be able to understand and overcome what we're facing today, we should not look anywhere further than our past. Let's have a listen.
3: What we can add from ancient studies is that, of course, this is not unique in history. There were turbulent times in the past, but people always tried to deal with these ancient classical turbulences, and they find their ways, and I think we may not learn exactly and apply that to modern times, but we can see how they approached it, how they tried to understand what's going on, and that we come to this deeper understanding is, I think, what we can learn.
2: So that discussion has been turning now into a practical cooperation, and we see that from the joint project between Greece and China in the western part of Greece that are digging up an archaeological site, an ancient city in the part of Etolokarnania. So the key message from here in Athens is that ancient studies, classical studies, are not actually something of the past, because with these discussions we can build more bridges to be able to look further in the future.
0: Japan's Liberal Democratic Party adopted a draft proposal on Tuesday on revising the country's three key security documents. The draft, citing China's alleged military buildup, highlights the need for significant increases in Japan's defense budget. Spokesperson Lin says by smearing China's normal military activities and hyping up tensions surrounding Japan, the proposal seeks to deceive the Japanese public and the international community and justify the need to speed up remilitarization in Japan. He said the international community must remain highly vigilant and take precautions. A spokesperson for the Chinese Foreign Ministry says Japan's right-wing forces have shifted the country's security policy towards an offensive and expansionary direction.
4: hiding behind the pretext of bolstering defense and responding passively.

0: Japan's right-wing forces have been aggressively developing powerful offensive intermediate and long-range weapons, boosting power projection and forward deployment, and steering Japan's security policy toward an offensive and expansionary direction. They seek to embed military expansion and war preparedness into national institutions, economic infrastructure, and public opinion, chip away at the constraints imposed by Japan's constitution, international law, and domestic legislation, renounce their obligation under international law, and challenge the post-war international order. This trajectory is becoming more pronounced and poses a real danger.
1: And that is it for this edition of The World Today. I'll be back shortly with more news from the continent in Africa Live. Thanks for watching.

0: than holding guns.
1: Were you worried about your life at that particular time?
2: Not at all.
3: Excellency, thank you very much for your time. What is your assessment of the state of the continent today?
4: Africa has the potential to power itself.
5: Excuse me.

0: DR Congo's Ebola outbreak spreads to new health zone as confirmed cases rise to 635. UN official warns that rising attacks in Sudan's Darfur region are impacting civilian infrastructure. And UN Refugee Agency says fewer people displaced worldwide in 2025, but long-term refugee crisis persists. I'm Beatrice Marshall in Nairobi. Welcome to Africa Live. Also ahead on the program, East African countries to present their spending plans for the next 12 months this Thursday. And in sports, South Africa and Mexico ready for 2026 FIFA World Cup, opening match tonight. We begin with our continuing coverage of the Ebola outbreak, which has hit the eastern region of the Democratic Republic of the Congo and Uganda. The number of confirmed cases in the eastern DRC has risen to 635. This is according to the country's health ministry, which added that 127 deaths have been reported so far. Health Minister Roger Kamba says the Bundibugyo outbreak has spread to Chomia, a new health zone in Ituri province, bringing the total number of affected zones to 26. Kamba, however, notes that the response is gaining momentum, with 8 new recoveries recorded in Ituri, bringing the total number of recovered patients to 30. The minister added that 490 tons of medicines have been deployed and laboratories strengthened across the eastern provinces of Ituri, North Kivu and South Kivu. On Wednesday, the U.S. State Department said it would provide an additional $20 million to help fight the outbreak in Africa, bringing its total direct support to more than $220 million. Meanwhile, the World Health Organization and local youth networks in Eastern DRC have launched an Ebola awareness campaign to fight the growing outbreak. It comes as response efforts are being actively derailed by public denial and distrust, which often descend into violent community backlash, with health centers even targeted. CGTN's Sophia Shimechero has more.
1: Dozens of motorcycle taxi drivers drove through the streets of Bunia and Rwampara towns in Ituri province on Wednesday. The caravan displayed public health messages and illustrations on how to slow down the Ebola outbreak.
2: We've seen several people die from this disease. In any case, many people are dying. And that really scares us. But today we are thrilled about this mobilization. We are truly happy.
1: DRC declared its latest Ebola outbreak on May 15th, and Ituri remains the epicenter, accounting for more than 90% of the cases. However, emergency response efforts in the region remain deadlocked. Misinformation spreading in the communities has discouraged residents from adhering to health warnings or seeking medical help.
3: So far, we have lost 3 people in my family. I have to say that this disease is real. Those who don't believe it should know it is real.
4: There has been a lot of skepticism and people still deny the existence of the disease. But this at least allows us to mobilize the public, to raise awareness and to inform them that Ebola exists. There are still some who doubt it.
1: By mobilizing local actors like motorcycle taxi drivers, the initiative hopes to bridge gaps where formal healthcare efforts have fell on deaf ears. Sophia Shimichero, CGTN.
0: Meanwhile, 5 babies exposed to Ebola in the eastern DRC have been discharged from treatment after testing negative twice for the virus. The orphans were released from an Ebola treatment center in Bunia and given back to their caregivers. On Tuesday, Congolese authorities said 22 patients had recovered from the virus. CGTN's Caroline B with the report.
5: The youngest of survivors live isolation. 5 infants from a local orphanage, wrapped in the arms of medical staff, are handed over to caregivers, waiting to take them home after being given a clean bill of health.
6: We thank the hospital staff that the children are in good health. We are very grateful.
5: The children were among several isolated when a newborn, whose mother died of the virus in late May, was brought to their orphanage. Doctors monitored them closely and carried out repeated testing before approving their release on Tuesday, which they say is a massive victory.
3: We have the joy of presenting to you five children whom we want to discharge because after two test samples, the results came back negative and they're not considered non-cases or cured.
5: The babies will now be cared for by a religious congregation while medical teams continue daily monitoring.
1: The Sisters of the Daughters of Mary congregation have agreed to be a special foster family. That is where we will take the children. Everything has been prepared for them, and the follow-up will continue with the response and surveillance team, who will come every day to take the children's temperature and monitor them to see if they've responded favorably to the treatment.
5: Aid agencies say children remain especially vulnerable in a region already struggling with conflict, displacement, and poverty. Save the Children is providing hygiene supplies and protective equipment to orphanages caring for at-risk children, including the baby's new home.
7: We have made a donation to the first orphanage and we are now expanding our activities to other orphanages. This will have hydroalcoholic

0: thermometers, soap for hand washing and bleach, so they can properly clean and disinfect the classrooms and dormitories where the children are.
1: Health workers hope the treatment of these babies offers encouragement during the unfolding outbreak as emergency measures continue to stop the spread of the virus. Caroline B, CGTN.
2: Meanwhile, Egyptian President Abdel Fattah el-Sisi reiterated his support for the DRC on Wednesday during a visit by his Congolese counterpart Felix Tshisekedi to Cairo. Officials are intensifying efforts to contain its spread, but response efforts have been challenged by attacks on health workers, skepticism among some locals, and the armed conflict in eastern hotspots. Tshisekedi welcomed Egypt's support.
0: I also expressed Egypt's solidarity with the Democratic Republic of Congo in confronting the current humanitarian crisis in the eastern part of the country and our readiness to provide all necessary forms of medical support, food assistance and humanitarian aid in this regard.
3: I also expressed to His Excellency President Abdel Fattah el-Sisi the gratitude of the Congolese people for the support that Egypt recently provided in fighting the Ebola epidemic. This act of solidarity at a time of health crisis requiring vigilance and reflects the depths of the bonds of friendship and the active, tangible and responsible cooperation among African brothers.
2: The DRC says it has repatriated all but one of the 15 migrants who were deported from the U.S. earlier this year under a third country deportation deal. The International Organization for Migration helped most of them return to their home countries. Congolese authorities say they are waiting to hear whether the U.S. will send more. CGTN's correspondent Chris Ochamringa has more from Kinshasa.
4: In April this year, 15 South American migrants deported from the United States arrived in Kinshasa, the capital of the Democratic Republic of Congo. They arrived under a U.S. migration policy that allows undocumented migrants to be deported to third countries. Their arrival sparked criticism from lawyers and human rights activists across the world. But now, the DRC Interior Minister, Jacquemain Shabani, says nearly all of them have left the country.
5: Today, after that midnight flight, only one person remains. Three individuals boarded the plane and voluntarily chose to leave the DRC for their countries of origin. We have only one person left among the 15. He has already started the administrative process of leaving Congo.
4: It's still not clear whether all the migrants left the DRC voluntarily. In April, some migrants said they were facing pressure to return to their countries and had not been given other options. The U.S. government temporarily stopped flights to the DRC because of the Ebola outbreak. The migrants' departure has drawn mixed reactions in Kinshasa.
6: The government's decision to welcome the migrants is a good thing because Congo is a hospitable country. We thank the president for that. We welcome everyone who wants to migrate to our country. I lived in Johannesburg and had to leave because many of us were suffering there. Our government should think about Congolese citizens living in South Africa as well.
7: D'abord, cette question est au flou, pour la simple raison. Première raison, quand ces gens sont venus.
8: There's a lack of transparency in that deal. First of all, Parliament was not informed when the migrants arrived, and now they are telling us they have returned. What assurance do we have that they have left? Something is wrong in there.
4: The International Organization for Migration says the DRC government requested it to provide assistance to migrants who chose to return to their home countries voluntarily. The U.S. has signed similar deportation deals with other African countries like Eswatini, Equatorial Guinea, South Sudan, Rwanda, and Uganda.
9: Authorities in the DRC say the deportation deal was fully financed by the U.S. government and that accepting the migrants was consistent with the country's commitment to human dignity and international solidarity. They are now waiting to hear whether Washington intends to send more migrants under the arrangement. Chris Ochamringa, CGTN, Kinshasa, Democratic Republic of Congo.
2: The United Nations is warning that escalating attacks on critical infrastructure in Sudan are severely disrupting humanitarian operations.

0: operations and placing civilians at even greater risk. Aid agencies say the destruction of bridges and roads in Darfur and South Kordofan is cutting off key supply routes, just as humanitarian needs continue to rise amid the country's ongoing conflict. CGTN's Joy Kiruki Juma has the details.
1: The continuing conflict between the Sudanese National Army and the paramilitary rapid support forces is increasingly making a dire situation worse. The United Nations says humanitarian access across parts of Sudan remains very fragile, with key transport routes relied upon for aid deliveries becoming extremely risky.
2: Our humanitarian colleagues are warning that escalating attacks on bridges, roads and other critical civilian infrastructure are disrupting humanitarian access and putting civilians at further risk. While humanitarian movements along the Janaina-Zelengi Road linking West and Central Darfur resumed today after a brief suspension due to insecurity and rising intercommunal tensions, access remains fragile.
1: According to the UN, overnight explosions reportedly struck the Ardamata Bridge in West Darfur, a vital crossing linking El Janaina to areas near the border with Chad, and an important route for humanitarian supplies entering Darfur. According to the UN, two bridges connecting South Kordofan cities of Kadugli and Diling were also destroyed over the weekend, further complicating civilian movement and aid operations as seasonal rains approach. Humanitarian agencies warn that once the rains intensify, alternative access routes may become impassable. Meanwhile, drone activity continues to heighten insecurity across the country, with strikes reported in Diling and a drone reportedly shot down in Omdurman near the capital, Khartoum.
2: We reiterate our call on all parties to protect civilians and civilian infrastructure and to facilitate rapid, safe, unhindered and sustained humanitarian access.
1: Sudan has been engulfed in conflict since April 2023, when fighting erupted between the Sudanese military and the paramilitary rapid support forces, triggering one of the world's largest humanitarian crises and displacing millions across the country. Joy Kiruki Juma, CGTN.
0: While Sudan's displacement crisis is part of a broader trend across the world, but there are signs it is improving. According to a UN Refugee Agency report, the number of people displaced globally by conflict and persecution dropped in 2025 for the first time in 10 years. 5.4 million people fled their homes last year. However, returns among refugees and internally displaced peoples surged to 14.7 million, a 50% increase and the second highest figure since 1965. It all means that the total number of refugees globally in 2025 fell by 3% to 41.6 million. That included 6 million Palestinians. Most returns occurred in the Democratic Republic of Congo, Sudan, Syria, Afghanistan, Ukraine and Myanmar. Despite these challenges remain, many continue to suffer from limited access to basic services, widespread infrastructure damage and ongoing violence persist. About 2.9 million Afghans returned due to strict policies in neighboring countries, while Syria saw almost three times the number that returned in 2024 amid ongoing instability and weak economic conditions. The report also warns of a continuing crisis in the Middle East, with recent displacements in Iran and Lebanon since the joint U.S.-Israeli strikes on the countries in February. The UNHCR says it aims to have the number of refugees needing assistance by 2035 by supporting job creation and education opportunities in low- and middle-income countries where most refugees are hosted, as well as voluntary returns to support refugee reintegration. Let's now turn to Tanzania, a country in East Africa which is known around the world for its diverse wildlife, but equally for its dedication to conserving the creatures that roam its vast grasslands. Boasting more than 1,400 kilometers of tropical Indian Ocean coastline, it is equally renowned for its spectacular marine life. However, conservation efforts in this sector are not as strong as on land due to various factors leading to concerns of degradation. That's something one marine scientist in Dar es Salaam has been trying to resolve. CGTN's Isaac Lukando has more.
3: For marine scientist Nancy Iraba, 2021 marked a turning point. At the age of 27, she began learning to scuba dive. It was a journey that eventually made her Tanzania's first female dive master and part of a small group of Tanzanians who can work underwater.
4: 90% of African marine scientists can't swim or dive. And most of the reasons were associated with high cost of diving. Like in Dar es Salaam, at that time, there was only one scuba dive center, which was toward to the Western tourists.
3: Before becoming a diver, she studied octopuses. But getting her scuba diving certification opened the door to coral restoration, helping restore more than 10,000 corals. And through her non-profit organization, Action for Ocean, she has brought together marine scientists, storytellers, and coastal communities to work on conservation with a special focus on training and supporting women. As coral reefs in East Africa face mounting pressure from climate change, overfishing, and pollution, she believes it's important to build more local diving skills to protect the ecosystems that millions of people rely on.
5: Scientists claim that the Earth's best climate ally might be hiding in plain sight, as the oceans absorb most of the planet's excess heat, as well as a substantial amount of man-made carbon emissions. They believe that preserving oceans could be an invaluable tool in the battle against climate change.
3: Through a dive lab she set up, she has offered fully funded scuba diving trainings and certifications to around 100 divers, 49% of them being women. But challenges still persist.
4: When you go to the coastal communities, most of the wives, they depend on the permission they get from their husbands, you know, to do such activities. So if you want to encourage more women, especially in coastal communities, to come into the water, you need not to exclude the men. You need to make the men part of the conversation.
3: By 2030, Nancy aims to train 150 divers to expand the country's capacity to study the ocean. She hopes that with training in scuba diving, marine scientists, communities, and even storytellers will be inspired to conserve what they see. Isaac Lukando, CGTN, Dar es Salaam.
0: Let's now take a look at your business news. Here's what's ahead. East African countries to present their spending plans for the next 12 months this Thursday. And the double tragedy of Tunisia's brain drain, taking away its best and keeping away foreign investment.
6: You don't find the stories of North Africa by sitting on the sidelines.
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11: No one else will take you where we can in North Africa. 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CGTN, see the difference.
0: Ethiopian authorities are forecasting overall spending to rise in the next fiscal year, mainly due to costs related to the U.S.-Israeli war on Iran. The country's finance minister estimates overall spending will rise to roughly $14.69 billion in the 2026-27 fiscal year from $11.9 billion in the current fiscal year, or 21%. A budget deficit of 1.4% of GDP is expected next fiscal year, smaller than the 2.2% the finance ministry forecast a year ago. The government also predicts economic growth of 10.1% next year, similar to this year's growth. Finance ministers in Kenya, Uganda, and Tanzania are expected to present their 2026-27 budgets to their parliaments on Thursday. This comes as investors focus on how the finance ministers will shield their economies from cost shocks linked to the war on Iran while keeping debt in check. The Kenyan Finance Ministry projected earlier this month a budget deficit of 5.4% of GDP in the fiscal year starting next month, slightly narrower than an estimated deficit of 6.4% this financial year. In neighboring Uganda, analysts cautioned that the war shock on fuel prices could strain government spending plans.

0: Uganda Airlines has signed a commitment with Boeing to acquire 10 new aircraft. The move is aimed at strengthening the national carrier's fleet, expand connectivity, and support the country's economic development goals. Under the agreement, the airline plans to add 8 passenger aircraft to its fleet and purchase 2 cargo aircraft. Ugandan broadcaster UBC says the agreement is worth $984.64 million. The airline said the acquisition will increase its capacity to serve regional, continental, and international markets while supporting trade, tourism, investment, and cargo transportation. Meanwhile, Tanzania has launched an AI-powered tourism platform capable of supporting more than 56 international languages. The move comes as the country seeks to boost visitor numbers and showcase its tourism attractions ahead of co-hosting the 2027 Africa Cup of Nations with Kenya and Uganda. CGTN's Isaac Lukando reports.
1: At 8 million visitors by 2030, Tanzania has lofty goals for its tourism sector. With the 2027 Africa Cup of Nations on the horizon, officials are looking to use Africa's biggest football tournament to put the country before a global audience.
2: The tournament will bring together 24 nations from across Africa and is expected to attract about 1.8 million spectators in stadiums, as well as nearly 1.9 billion television viewers worldwide.
1: To help capture that audience, Tanzania has launched the Tanzania Tourism Companion, an AI-powered platform designed to guide visitors before, during, and after the tournament. Experts already see its potential.
3: That information, if we promote it well, we can tap into people who will be flying from Ghana to Tanzania to understand exactly where they will be, the environment, what they will find, what they can do, what is the cost, and who is actually capable and verified to offer them service.
1: The platform supports more than 56 international languages and forms part of the government's Digital Destination Marketing and Communication Center initiative aimed at modernizing the country's tourism. Officials say it will allow visitors to access destination information, book accommodation, transport and attractions, and receive support on a single platform. Tourism is one of Tanzania's biggest foreign exchange earners. Last year, the country received close to 6 million visitors and $4.4 billion in revenue. As AFCON 2027 approaches, authorities hope digital tools like the AI Tourism Companion will help convert football fans into future tourists.
4: But experts say technology alone will not be enough. They argue that private sector participation will be key to the platform's success.
3: Tanzania Tourist Board should also think about creating workshops that can explain what exactly AI is and how service providers, especially SMEs, can actually adopt and use it, because we can use it in a different levels.
1: Officials say the platform will also help promote lesser-known destinations across the country and improve access to tourism services. Authorities hope the technology will not only improve the tourist experience, but also ensure that more people benefit from Tanzania's growing tourism sector. Isaac Lukando, CGTN, Dar es Salaam.
0: Across Africa, many countries are seeing some of their best talent emigrating for better opportunities in other countries. Health workers, engineers, and other professionals leave to escape poor infrastructure, low compensation, and limited career progression. Tunisia is among the countries with the biggest concerns. There, experts say a vicious circle of sorts has emerged. High-skilled talent are leaving because of stagnant growth, while the lack of local talent is deterring the foreign investment needed to create high-quality jobs. Adnan Chauchi reports from Tunis.
5: Tunisia produces thousands of engineers every year, but many are choosing to build their careers abroad. The Tunisian Order of Engineers says tens of thousands have left, raising concerns over the country's ability to retain the talent needed for technology, industry, and infrastructure.
6: Today, the working environment in Tunisia does not allow engineers to innovate, strive, or carry out technical studies under proper conditions. This is a dangerous situation that has pushed thousands, even tens of thousands of Tunisian engineers from all fields and specializations to leave the country.
5: For many engineers, low pay is the first reason for leaving. But money is not the only factor. Many are also searching for clearer career paths, stronger projects, and work environments where their skills are fully valued.
7: The first driver of brain drain is financial. Engineers naturally aspire to a decent standard of living. In Tunisia, many engineers cannot live comfortably on their salaries, nor are they employed in positions that fully value their skills. Even engineers with a respectable income are still looking for a real professional path. In Tunisia, that opportunity is often limited.
5: Economists say weak investment is making the problem worse. As local opportunities shrink, demand for Tunisian engineers remains strong abroad, especially in advanced economies, investing in high-tech and knowledge-based sectors.
8: Weak investment is another factor. Investors are no longer investing as they used to, and the share of investment in GDP has fallen sharply, from around 25% in 2010 to only about 8% today. Another important external factor is the very strong demand for Tunisian engineers abroad. These are advanced economies that invest heavily in high-knowledge content sectors, creating more opportunities for engineers.
5: The impact could be felt across key sectors, from renewable energy to digital transformation and industrial development. Experts say Tunisia needs better working conditions and more support for innovation to keep its engineers at home.
9: Tunisia is not short of engineering talent. The challenge is creating the jobs, investment, and career prospects that can keep that talent at home. Aden Shawishi, CGTN, Tunis.
0: As London Tech Week brings together technology companies from around the world, some Chinese firms are using the event to look beyond customers and investors and focus on partnerships. 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Jen Copperstake reports.
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12: UK still have a lot of good and wonderful software company and AI startup company. And also, they need the cost-effective hardware, especially the robotic hardware from China in the future. So we can find a balance point, an integration point together.
10: One of those partners is Olo Robotics, a UK company whose software helps robots navigate, analyze data, and operate more autonomously. They say the partnership makes the most of the two countries' complementary strengths.
13: The UK hardware scene is not really up to the grade at the moment. I think there's every opportunity for that to happen, but you know, at the moment that's not really where our focus is. Deep Robotics have been around for a good while, and they're a very high quality product, and that's why we're keen to work with them, because we can make sure that we, you know, these partnerships are not just short-term things, they're long-term.
10: Also focused on long-term ties, a delegation from Shanghai, promoting collaboration between Europe and China in green and low-carbon technologies. Their pitch, bring your new tech ideas to China and test them in a real-world environment.
14: We will create six real scenarios for different technologies specific in new energy and low-carbon sectors for technologies to be tested in Shanghai. And this is a very good opportunity for these new technologies to be tested and promote to the world.
10: Whether it's robotics, artificial intelligence, or green technology, innovation doesn't happen in isolation. For the Chinese companies exhibiting here, London Tech Week is not just a showcase for new technology, but a place to find future partners and opportunities across Europe. Jen Copestake, CGTN, London.
0: And let's head to your sports news. South Africa are set to open the FIFA

World Cup at the iconic Estadio Azteca in Mexico City on Thursday afternoon local time. The Bafana Bafana take on the co-host Mexico before South Korea and Czechia complete the first round of fixtures from Group A later in the day. The Rainbow Nation is back in the big time for the first time since it hosted the tournament in 2010. Their preparations have been

0: in their departure. South Africa opened that 2010 tournament, funnily enough, against Mexico. The world still remembers the sound to thousands of vuvuzelas buzzing around Soccer City in Johannesburg that night. Well, for the Bafana Bafana, the shoe is now on the other foot. They'll have to deal with a partisan home crowd cheering on their team at the 85,000 capacity Azteca. South Africa's head coach, Hugo Broos, says his team expect an intimidating atmosphere, but they'll know how to overcome it.
1: Yeah, for sure it's a big stadium, 85,000 people, 85,000 Mexicans. So the only thing I have to say to my players is to focus on the match plan. That is the most important thing. Those 85,000 Mexicans don't play. They are just shouting, and if you are a home team, it's very important to have 85,000 people in your back and shouting and singing and whatever. But again, we have to focus on our game plan. And if we can do that, if we are not too much influenced by the noise of the 85,000 Mexicans, then we can have a good game.
0: And what an occasion it promises to be for the Mexican nation, where the World Cup arrives for a third time. Once the opening ceremony is over, it will be down to the players to follow through on the feel-good factor sweeping the country. Mexico's form is a bit unknown. They failed to emerge from their group in the 2024 Copa America, but have gone unbeaten in their last eight matches. One thing is for sure, home advantage is going to prove crucial to their chances of getting to the knockout rounds. The partisan crowd is one thing, but their players are also more accustomed to Mexico City's high elevation. However, head coach Javier Aguirre dismissed these factors, saying his team also had to manage the extraordinary pressure of being a host country.
2: It's true that the bookmakers, the odds, the press, and the fans all rate one team higher than the other. The home advantage we have to play with has to make a difference. It's not just 7,349 feet above sea level with our fans behind us. Of course, it's something that can work in your favor, even if those factors aren't actually playing on the pitch. It's something the players have to manage. When you're the favorites, as you rightly say, you can't let it get to your head. No, we'd all love to be winning by a big margin in the first half or have the game wrapped up by the 20th minute. But this is a 90-minute game, and you have to know how to channel that pressure to your advantage. If time is running out and the result isn't what you'd planned, or reflect the chances you've created, I think that's where you have to show that maturity I'm talking about, that composure I'm talking about. It's 90 minutes. Winning is obviously very important, but how you do it is also very important. And I believe we're ready for both, physically and mentally. Mentally prepared for any scenario, whether we are favorites or not.
0: For more on the exciting build-up in South Africa for the opening game at the 2026 FIFA World Cup, I'm now joined by Adrian Endley, a sports presenter with Good Hope FM in Cape Town. Adrian, good to see you there. So how is the mood in South Africa heading into tonight's opening game between Mexico and South Africa?
3: Yeah, firstly, thank you so much for having me on here. As you can imagine, everyone is very, very excited, probably a little bit nervous as well. As you mentioned, you know, this is the first time that we're going to be able to shout for our country in a FIFA World Cup in 16 years. So as you can imagine, everyone is excited. Everyone's wearing their green or gold out in the streets today. And yeah, we are all just a little bit nervous. But overall, I'd say everyone's looking forward to tonight.
0: Well, in 2010, these two sides met. What was the mood like in the country at the time?
3: Yeah, I mean, 2010, if I think back, I was an 11-year-old boy, you know, and that was actually the first time that I sort of caught the football fever. I think the whole country, even if you didn't know about soccer at that point, you definitely were, you know, you weren't anywhere else but watching that match. And there sort of seems to feel like there's a similar sense of pride, sense of excitement that we had back in 2010. But yeah, that was a different type of experience, obviously having the World Cup on our own back door. But still now, we are equally as excited.
0: So Adrian, what do you think is the most likely outcome of this game, in your opinion, if you can predict for us?
3: Yes, it's hard. You know, it's a head or heart thing over here. My heart is saying Bafana Bafana for the win in Mexico City for the upset. My head, the logical side, is saying that it's going to be a tough match. Mexico are better rated than us. I could honestly see this being a draw. I could see it being a repeat of the 2010.

0: fixture where it was a 1-1 draw. I think these two teams could end up doing that. So I know that's a bit of a safe bet, but I'm thinking it's going to be a 1-1 draw this evening.
1: All right, Adrian Endley joining us from Cape Town. Thank you and all the best to Team Bafana Bafana. Well, millions of South Africans will be glued to their televisions tonight as the Bafana Bafana look to get Africa off to a positive start. The team earlier received an official send-off in which President Ramaphosa told the players to reclaim South Africa's place among the great footballing nations. CGTN's Julie Shire reports.
2: South African fans waited 16 long years for Bafana Bafana to go to the World Cup and even longer for them to qualify by merit. Guests were excited at the prospect of returning to football's grandest stage ahead of the squad announcement at the presidential guest house in Pretoria.
3: Well, it is the biggest World Cup. It's 48 teams, and we are just blessed that we are one of the 48. 10 on the African continent, we're one of the 10. So we look forward to a wonderful World Cup. And the fact that we're playing Mexico in the first match is a repeat of World Cup 2010. And it brings joy, excitement, and great energy.
2: Belgian coach Ugo Broesch had the difficult job of cutting his squad from 32 players down to the final 26 who will represent the country in North America.
4: Some decisions were very difficult to make. And I know that there are some players who were very disappointed. But at the other way, it's also part of my job. And I did it with the brains, not with the heart. Because when you use emotions, when you have to choose, then you do it on the wrong way.
2: On hand to congratulate the selected players was a visibly delighted South African president, Cyril Ramaphosa.
5: History has now presented this generation of Bafana Bafana with a very rare, precious opportunity to rise again and to reclaim South Africa's place amongst the elite nations of world football. Play with pride of a very proud nation. Play for one another, but play for South Africa and its people.
2: Recently crowned African club champions Mamelodi Sundowns and Orlando Pirates, who dramatically snatched the domestic league title from their rivals at the death, dominate the Bafana squad.
6: With Sundowns playing continentally, having played in the club FIFA World Cup, and Orlando Pirates having played year in, year out in the Champions League, and now the players from these two teams alone comprising the majority of the squad, I think it will help our national team so much so. We stand to be a big surprise.
2: The question remains whether it will be enough for Bafana to advance beyond the preliminary round for the first time ever when they play out in Group A. They will face co-host Mexico in a repeat of the 2010 World Cup opener on June 11 before taking on Czechia and South Korea in a difficult pool. But the 74-year-old Broesch, who will end his coaching career after this tournament, remains confident.
4: We have three opponents who are very tough, and it will be very difficult. But again, I know what those boys can do, and I know the talent and the quality we have. So it's just up to us to believe in it, and then we will see where we will end.
2: Bafana will be hoping to write their names in the history books. As they prepare to jet off to North America, they also carry with them the hopes of 60 million South Africans and a younger generation that has never seen their team compete in the world's most prestigious football tournament. Julie Shara, CGTN, Cape Town.
1: While the atmosphere is building across Mexico City ahead of the big opener, a fan zone in the city center had been attracting supporters all week, with many city landmarks also seeing increased activity. In the background is a strong security presence, with riot police deployed in certain areas. Mexican President Claudia Sheinbaum said everything was under control while advising fans to get to the stadium for the game as early as possible. Mexico is no stranger to the knockout round, but they have not reached a quarterfinal since 1986. Fans believe this year could be different.
7: We are hearing really good things. Mexico in a semi-final in the round of 16 because we have never made it that far. We bring good vibes. Good things are coming, and we have to support Mexico. We are all Mexicans, and we have to keep moving forward.
1: And now for some local perspective from South Africa on this game, CGTN's Richard Ntah held a chance to speak with Hugo

0: Riba Tika from Newsroom Africa, a South African news service.
1: You go back 16 years, South Africa and Mexico, soccer city, Spirit of Malala, that stunning opener. You know, that gave hope to the Rainbow Nation. Unfortunately, it ended in a one-all draw. South Africa obviously will be fighting for a draw in this opener. They have issues around altitude against them, 2,200 meters above sea level. So I think it might be a bit of a challenge. So if their game is not paced in the first sort of 20 or 30 minutes, then they may run out of steam. But if they can stop Mexico from scoring early on, then they could potentially walk away with a draw. And I think that's what they might be focused on at the moment.
2: All right, why are we selling South Africa short? Why a draw? Why not a win, Hugo?
1: Well, it's not selling them short. I think they have a few issues that have gone against them. Travel preparations have not been perfect. Obviously, visa complications and should have left at a particular time, only eventually left a day or two later. So based purely on the aesthetics and the fact that they didn't leave on time, acclimatization, which is a big issue, didn't all go according to plan, a draw would be good. Victory would be an absolute bonus.
0: And that is it for this edition of Africa Live. Remember, you can send your feedback to the contacts on your screen and do follow us on our digital media platform. Thank you for watching. I'm Beatrice Marshall in Nairobi. From me and the team here on Africa Live, bye-bye. Take care.

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1: Hello there and welcome. I'm Xia Cheng. It's 7 p.m. here in the Chinese capital. Coming up on Asia Today. The U.S. and Iran continue to trade strikes, with President Trump avowing further attacks if Tehran does not agree to a peace deal. The death toll from Monday's earthquake in the Philippines rises to 47 as aftershocks continue in Mindanao. China unveils a new five-year action plan to protect the people's interests at the Global Human Rights Governance Forum. First up, negotiations for a peace agreement between the United States and Iran continue despite three consecutive days of strikes. Reuters reports that messages are still being exchanged between the two countries, centering on the release of frozen Iranian funds. Iran wants $6 to $12 billion released. Washington, meanwhile, wants these funds to be released in stages rather than outright. Responding to U.S. strikes on key facilities in Iran, the IRGC is now warning all vessels to stay away from the waterway, as any ships attempting to pass could be attacked. In other developments, three Indian sailors were killed in a U.S. strike on a tanker in the Gulf of Oman that was said to be carrying oil from Iran. The Indian government has strongly condemned the attack. Isan Kivani is standing by to give us the latest from central Iran city of Yazd. Hello, Isan. So two water tanks.

0: Banks in Sirik County damaged in U.S. strikes on Tuesday were reportedly restored today. What can you tell us about the importance of these tanks to the local community?
1: Well, Iran's foreign ministry spokesperson Esmail Baghaei has condemned the U.S. attack on water storage tanks in southern Iran as an attack on the pulse of Iranian life and a war crime. The Water Industry Federation of Iran echoed this, saying that targeting drinking water infrastructure harms public health, hygiene, and security, directly endangers civilians' lives and well-being, and constitutes as an assault on vital civilian infrastructure. Not all the areas are equipped with desalination plants, and apart from major port cities in southern coastal line, the majority of local communities across the coast heavily depend on such water reservoirs, as we have serious water shortage in these areas. Back to you.
0: Well, Isan, despite the recent escalation, reports say U.S.-Iran talks are continuing there. What are Iranian officials saying, you know, about the negotiations right now?
1: According to Iranian sources,
0: well, I'm afraid we just lost the signal of Isan Kivani, but let's move on. Professor Wang Jing is with us for more discussions on the latest escalation in Iran. Hello, Professor Wang. So after the downing of a U.S. Apache helicopter, Washington responded with what he called self-defense strikes. They are hitting nearly 20 targets across Iran there. President Trump says the U.S. must respond. But why did he view retaliation as the scale as, you know, necessary?
2: Well, as you mentioned, the scale actually is very great, because according to the United States, they are so-called self-defense. And they are trying to retaliate for the downing of the so-called H-64 Apache helicopter, which is very, very, could be understood as a very, very gesture of the trade of fire between Iran and the United States recently. I think from United States' understanding, on the one hand, they get this kind of excuse to launch new strikes against Iran for the retaliation of the downing of the helicopter. But on the other hand, if we look at the skill, and particularly the points and the places where United States targets, nearly every target that United States attacked during the past 48 or 62 hours concentrated on the areas along the Hormuz Strait, I mean the Hormuzgan province of Iran and Geshmu Island, as well as Abbas Port, which are very key areas around the Hormuz Strait, which means that it shows that United States and Iran are competing with each other and trading fire with each other for the kind of the dominance over the Strait of Hormuz. It means that United States is trying to struggle with Iran and get the dominance over this region from Iran. So that's why I think now the United States now is imposing more pressure towards Iran. So the downing of Apache helicopter is just an excuse, but giving more pressure towards Iran to force Iran to accept the terms from United States and make the concession for the preferred direction of United States, I think, is the really aim of the Washington. So that's why I think the war continues, and maybe the dialogue will come back. But it means that United States will impose new pressure towards Iran, particularly by the military way, more and more like this in the future.
0: Well, Professor Wang, how important is Washington's self-defense framing of these recent strikes in maintaining domestic support as more and more Americans grow critical of the war?
2: Well, you're right. Actually, I think more and more Americans have already realized that the war between United States and Iran cannot be ended within the short term. And actually, the United States is now being dragged into a prolonged war, which might not be highly necessary for the United States. So that's why United States now need an excuse for the defending of the war. And that's why the downing of the helicopter becomes a kind of important excuse, because we know that on the one hand, the United States has not declared war against Iran, which means the hostile court hostility status has already been suspended. maybe 2 months ago, according to United States senior leaders. So that's why if the crisis and the war continues, it means that United States has to defend why they have to continue the war. And also, on the other hand, the United States at home, there are a lot of people oppose the war because they believe it's unnecessary. And also, if the war continues, the high inflation grows, and also the oil prices grows, it negatively affect everybody, including Americans themselves. So that's why I think the downing of the Apache helicopter become the excuse for not just for so-called self-defending military activities, but just the so-called defending of the United States' own political decision to try to make it kind of disguise that it's illegal, it would earn the support of the people from the United States. But I don't think it will be realized, because the people in the United States, they are much more clear and they are much more smart. And I think they will understand what is really happening, and I think they understand what is really should be done in the future, that is to stop the war.
0: Thank you for the analysis, Middle East expert Professor Wang Jing. Funeral prayers have been held in Muzaffarabad in Pakistan-controlled Kashmir one day after 22 army personnel were killed in a helicopter crash. Military officials, local residents, and family members attended the funeral to pay their respects to the victims. Pakistan's military says the Mi-17 helicopter crashed shortly after takeoff due to a technical fault. A board of inquiry has been ordered to investigate. Pakistani Prime Minister Shahbaz Sharif has extended his sympathies to the families of those killed. The death toll from the earthquake that struck the southern Philippines earlier this week has climbed to 47 and is expected to rise as rescue teams reach isolated communities cut off by damaged roads and landslides. More than 2,000 aftershocks have rattled Mindanao since the quake, complicating recovery efforts and keeping residents on edge. Gretchen Malala reports.
3: Aftershocks continue to rattle residents across General Santos City, Sarangani, and South Cotabato following Monday's powerful 7.8 magnitude earthquake. Since the quake struck, the Philippine Institute of Volcanology and Seismology has recorded more than 2,000 aftershocks. While most have been minor, dozens were strong enough to be felt by residents. Some reached as high as magnitude 6.4, triggering renewed fears across the region. Many residents are still choosing to stay outdoors, worried that stronger tremors could follow.
4: I can't really say it's okay, just because it's an aftershock. Every time the ground starts shaking, I still get scared. We don't know how strong the next one could be, and I worry it might be even stronger than the earthquake we experienced last Monday.
5: It doesn't feel like an aftershock. It feels like a full earthquake every time it happens. The shaking comes so often now, sometimes almost every hour. It's really traumatizing.
3: Relentless aftershocks are slowing cleanup and retrieval efforts at the collapsed three-story grocery store in General Santos City. Two employees were trapped while the building came down during the earthquake. Rescuers recovered the body of a male worker on Wednesday morning. The search continues for a female employee who remains trapped under the debris. The devastation is even more apparent closer to the quake's epicenter in Sarangani province. Along the road to the town of Glan, huge boulders litter sections of the highway, while landslides have left parts of the route difficult to access.
6: This house behind me is completely collapsed when the quake struck. The force of the shaking was so intense that the entire walls gave way, leaving the families with little more than piles of concrete, wood, and twisted metal. Residents have now returned to what remains of their homes, trying to salvage whatever belongings they can.
3: President Ferdinand Marcos Jr. traveled to General Santos City to personally inspect the damage left by the earthquake. He visited affected areas, met with local officials, and reviewed ongoing rescue, relief, and recovery operations.
7: We are continuing to help work together with the local government. The congresswoman is here, and dito yung mga barangay chairman. We are continuing to work with them closely to make sure that all the needs, yung immediate needs ng mga naging biktima, matulungan natin kaagad.
3: The government also announced financial assistance of 50,000 pesos or about $900 US for the bereaved families of those killed in the disaster. Gretchen Malala, CGTN, Sarangani Province.
0: And time now for a look at some other major stories making headlines beyond Asia. The Ebola outbreak in the Democratic Republic of the Congo has spread to a new health zone in the northeastern province of Ituri, bringing the total number of affected zones to 26 nationwide. The government says 37 new confirmed cases

0: cases were reported in the previous 24 hours, all in Ituri. So far in this outbreak, there have been 635 confirmed cases and 127 deaths. To Northern Ireland, the Britain's minister for the province, Hilary Benn, says 2 days of anti-immigration violence is nothing short of racist thuggery. On Wednesday, rioters torched homes in Belfast, targeting ethnic minorities. It followed a knife attack allegedly carried out by a Sudanese man who has been charged with attempted murder. The knife attack is now being treated as terrorism. It comes at a time of heightened tensions across Britain over crime and immigration. It's just hours until the FIFA World Cup kicks off in Mexico City. Three countries, the United States, Canada, and Mexico, are hosting the world's biggest sporting event. The tournament runs from June the 11th to July the 19th. It features 104 matches in 16 stadiums across North America. That's 40 more games than the 2022 World Cup in Qatar. You're watching Asia Today, still to come. China unveils a new 5-year action plan to protect the people's interests at the Global Human Rights Governance Forum. And the China South Asia Expo opens in southwest China's Kunming.
1: Images may appear to be identical, but looks can be deceiving. 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It has to be discovered. 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We put the focus on the details. To see more, to understand better. 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
1: The 2026 Forum on Global Human Rights Governance is opened in Beijing. It is focusing on joint development and shared human rights. More than 400 guests from the UN and over 100 countries and regions are taking part. Those involved in the discussions agree that global volatility and human rights challenges mean that all countries should work together to advance a global civilization of human rights. They also urged countries to build a community with a shared future, safeguard peace with mutual respect, and prioritize fair development. They called on nations to uphold international norms and take concrete action through solidarity to turn a human rights vision into a reality. Amid growing global uncertainty, delegates at the 2026 Forum on Global Human Rights Governance are exploring new approaches to shared challenges. Many highlight dialogue, cooperation, and consensus building, with China's global governance initiative drawing particular attention.
2: In the past, the world was complicated, but not as complex as today. We need an entirely new management theory of how to deal with that. That goes into the governance tasks that we have globally. I think what China is doing now is to open the new option for development of the United Nations through the Global Governance Initiative.
3: China's role in the whole world is very important, especially in these conflicting areas and regions. China is systematically and diplomatically resolving the conflicts among the nations.
4: We exchange ideas and share experiences. Through dialogue, we broaden our perspectives and build common understanding. On that basis, we emphasize solidarity, cooperation, and shared development. I believe that is what matters most.
5: We may have different perspectives, different views on different subjects. We have different systems within which we operate. But respect for people's fundamental rights, I think is something that we should not compromise on.
1: China has released a new National Human Rights Action Plan at the opening of the 2026 Forum on Global Human Rights Governance. The plan aims to ensure the principal position of the people is respected and the people's fundamental interests.

0: interests are safeguarded.
1: The fundamental principles of the action plan include safeguarding human life, values and dignity, advancing the cause of human rights in a lawful, equal, pragmatic, coordinated and concerted manner, and promoting the well-rounded development of individuals and the all-round progress of society. Over the next 5 years, China will respect the principal position of the people, safeguard their fundamental interests, promote social fairness and justice, and ensure that the gains of modernization benefit all people in a more adequate and fair manner. China aims to continue safeguarding human rights by advancing the following priorities. First, it vows to comprehensively advance the protection of economic, social and cultural rights through high-quality development. China will further implement the employment-first strategy and accelerate the protection of workers' rights and interests. On the health front, efforts will also be made to raise the average life expectancy in China to 80 years while reducing the neonatal mortality rate to 3 per thousand. In terms of education, the country will promote the balanced development of compulsory education in a coordinated manner. It will ensure that the state financial expenditure on education reaches above 4% in GDP. China will also strive to improve the mechanisms for protecting civil and political rights, ensuring the right to life, the protection of personal information, and the freedom of religious belief are among the top priorities. Third, China will strengthen the protection of environmental rights. It will implement the Ecological and Environment Code, which was passed by the National Legislature in March, and build a digital governance system for Beautiful China, a vision that advocates harmony between humanity and nature. That includes achieving carbon peak before 2030. The action plan also says China will equally safeguard the rights and interests of all groups, including ethnic minorities, women, children, the elderly and the disabled. The country will also guide a sound development of emerging human rights fields and continuously raise awareness of human rights by enhancing and promoting the education, research, training and publicity of human rights. The action plan says China will actively advance global human rights governance. To achieve that, China will promote the improvement of global human rights governance, conduct effective international human rights dialogue and cooperation, actively participate in human rights affairs at United Nations, and advance the work of human rights treaty fulfillment reviews. China will also implement relevant plans about human rights and make sure the entities concerned fulfill their responsibilities.
0: The 10th China South Asia Expo is opening Southwest China's Kunming. This year's theme centers on solidarity and common development. The six-day event has attracted exhibitors and dealers from over 60 countries, regions, and international organizations. Since June the 7th, Kunming has witnessed an influx of visitors arriving for the expo. The average daily entry and exit passenger flow stood at nearly 10,000 trips, a year-on-year increase of around 15%. Our reporter Yang Jinghao has the latest.
2: From textiles and tea to home decor and handicrafts, exhibitors from across South Asia and beyond are showcasing their products in Southwest China's Yunnan province. Now in its 10th edition, the China South Asia Expo is bringing together businesses, government officials and investors from across the region. This year, Bangladesh is serving as the theme country.
3: Through this exposition, they can introduce their goods to the Chinese market. That will open up for future expansion. Mm. In the same way, we want to convey this message to the Chinese investors that Bangladesh is a very mature investment destination at the moment, and we have transformed the environment to a great extent to the benefit of potential investors.
2: The expo comes amid expanding economic ties between China and South Asia. Official figures show trade between China and South Asian countries exceeded $200 billion in 2025, up 10.7% year on year. And that strong momentum has continued.

0: continued this year as growing economic links create new opportunities across the region.
1: 87,000 artisans working with us, and many of our products are handmade, like leather bags, like home decor. 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
2: This is all, 100% vegetable diet carpet, no chemicals involved. 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
0: Beyond the country pavilions, the expo also features more than 10 themed exhibition halls covering areas such as advanced manufacturing, green development, modern agriculture, and regional cooperation. One of the highlights is the newly established Trading Services Pavilion, which showcases new business models, emerging technologies, and the latest achievements in trading services, reflecting China's efforts to expand high-quality opening up and deepen cooperation with regional partners.
3: We are now entering the era of AI and robotics. Yunnan is home to many border ports, especially those connecting with Southeast Asian countries such as Laos, Myanmar, and Vietnam. We hope to actively introduce advanced robotics and AI technologies to make customs clearance smarter and more efficient.
4: From traditional trade to digital economy, this year's expo reflects the evolving nature of cooperation between China and South and Southeast Asian countries. As businesses look for new growth opportunities, the event is helping turn regional connectivity into practical cooperation and business partnerships. Yang Jinghao, CGTN, Kunming, Yunnan Province.
5: To discuss this, we're joined by Ratindra Kuruwita, a researcher based in Colombo, Sri Lanka. Hello there. So having been successfully held 9 times, the China South Asia Expo has facilitated over 3,000 project signings and foreign trade worth more than $100 billion there. How do you assess the significance of the event in boosting trade between China and South Asia?
6: Thank you for having me. I think the figures show that China-South Asia Expo has moved beyond symbolism. The numbers you quoted show that this has become a serious commercial platform. This year's numbers are also very impressive. The Expo has attracted participants from 68 countries, regions, and international organizations. More than 560 South Asian companies are taking part, and over 1,500 professional buyers have registered. Overseas buyers from 45 countries account for more than 60% of the total. That means that Expo is connecting China and South Asia with a wider global demand. For Sri Lanka, this matters greatly because right now we are actively seeking new markets and trying to diversify our trade relationships. Traditional Western markets remain important, but global trade has become more unpredictable because of tariff changes, sanctions, geopolitical tensions, and shifting consumer demand. So China is already the largest trading partner of Pakistan, Bangladesh, Sri Lanka, and Maldives. So in 2025, China-South Asia trade surpassed $200 billion, up to 10.7% from last year. So the Expo is building on large existing relationships and helping it make broader and more productive.
5: Well, for this year's event, we are seeing many first-time buyers from places like Germany, Brazil, and Egypt. What does this tell us about global demand?
6: I think it tells us that Expo is no longer just a China-South Asia platform. I think it's becoming a wider international marketplace. The presence of buyers from Germany, Brazil, Egypt, and other countries show the global demand is becoming more diversified. Buyers are looking for new suppliers, new products, and more resilient mass supply chains. That is especially important at a time like this when global economy faces trade tensions, higher costs, and uncertainty. But like for South Asian exporters, this is a major opportunity. They are not only trying to enter the Chinese market, they are also using Kunming as a platform to meet buyers from other regions. So the new procurement matchmaking center is really important, I would say. It suggests that the Expo is moving beyond exhibition stalls and becoming a more serious business making platform. If companies can meet the right buyers, understand demand and follow up properly, the Expo can create real trade outcomes.
5: Thank you so much for analysis, Ratindra Kuruwita, a researcher based in Colombo, Sri Lanka. And that's going to do it for this edition of Asia Today. I'm Xia Chengyan in Beijing. Thanks for watching. Coming up next is Dialogue. Stay tuned.

Hello and welcome to Dialogue. More than 400 guests from nearly 100 countries, along with representatives from the UN and other international and regional organizations, are gathering in Beijing for the 2026 Forum on Global Human Rights Governance. This year marks the 40th anniversary of the adoption of the UN Declaration on the Right to Development. Four decades on, how can the international community better advance human rights through development and turn the vision of the Declaration into reality? How should we understand the right to development in an era increasingly shaped by artificial intelligence, green transformation, and widening global inequalities? And as countries of the global south call for a greater voice in international affairs, what should a more inclusive, equitable, and representative system of global human rights governance look like? Join us for discussion today, live from Beijing. I'm Xu Qinduo. Joining me now are Wang Xinsong, Associate Professor at Beijing Normal University, Benjamin Norton, Founder and Editor-in-Chief of Geopolitical Economy Report, and Mario Cavallo, Founder and CEO of M Communications Group. Welcome to Dialogue. So, Ben, I will start with you. If you look at the theme of this year's forum, which is joint development, shared human rights, the 40th anniversary of the adoption of the Declaration on the Right to Development, and a new vision for global human rights governance. So not

0: everybody is familiar probably with the very important document, declaration on the right to development, which was passed in 1986, landmark UN document. So, Ben, tell us, what's the key message contained in that document?
1: Yeah, I think this is very important that the right to development is being discussed along with human rights, because unfortunately, I come originally from the United States, and in the U.S. and the West more broadly, there's a very individualistic liberal understanding of human rights that ignores the right to development. So centering the right to development in the discussion of human rights is of critical importance because it's a more social, community-oriented understanding of human rights, that all people have a right to development in the sense that they have a right to electricity and housing and public infrastructure and education and healthcare. You cannot truly have human rights if you do not have all of those basic aspects of development guaranteed. So I think China and other Global South countries coming together to discuss this, I think they're playing a very important role in broadening the world's understanding of human rights beyond this very individualistic Western understanding of human rights.
0: Mm-hmm. Mario, I mean, we are living in an era increasingly shaped by AI, artificial intelligence, this sustainable development, and at the same time, continuous global inequalities. I mean, how relevant is the document to today?
2: I'm going to share with you, Chinua, and it's great to be here, how relevant it is by simply making this juxtaposition, which is to say China is clearly implementing and deploying AI for the people and for the society, while in the United States, we see AI being controlled by oligarch tech billionaires who want to make more billions on top of their billions and billions and billions. They're not doing it for the society. They're doing it in a captured way, in a way that's in line with their ongoing vulture capitalism for shareholders, for Wall Street, for the oligarchs, for the Trump family, for all the rich people, not for the society. And that's the difference. AI is, in one way, wonderful. I can't believe how much time it saves me every day. It's so good. But in another way, it has the potential to utterly destroy the world, our world's societies and economies. And if the oligarchs have their way to control it and keep it in their own power rather than have it be for the society, that's exactly what they're going to do. And they're going to cause untold damage that I can't even imagine into the future.
0: Yeah, it could be a loss of human rights for the majority of the people, probably.
2: That's right.
0: Xinsong, if you look at the development path of China, modernization drive. I mean, China has basically lifted hundreds of millions of people out of poverty and also has built successfully the largest network of, education, healthcare, social security. I mean, what lessons does it offer for our understanding of human rights? And can we say China's poverty alleviation or all those successful stories is a kind of like a role model or example of realizing the vision of the Declaration on the Right to Development in a sense?
3: Right, and good evening. And I think the China's view on development, human rights, as well as modernization is overall very holistic. And so China doesn't view any issue from a very singular point of view. For example, the Western centric view or concept of human rights oftentimes emphasizes on civil and political rights. It seems that the argument is that if you solve the problem of the civil and political rights and all the other issues are solved automatically. But coming from a very humble place of development, China realizes that development is much more holistic than just civil political rights, right? And so China emphasizes on economic rights. And because if you cannot develop economically, you cannot provide food to people, mm-hmm. you cannot let people out of poverty, there's no point talking about all the other rights. This is not to say civil political rights are not important. It means that all these rights are complementing each other. And for China and many Global South countries, it is extremely important that the government pays a lot of attention to economic problems and the solving of economic issues. That's what China has been doing.

0: I think if we talk about lessons, I wouldn't say that China model is suitable for everywhere. But what I do think is that China does offer some pathways for other developing countries when it comes to modernization, which is that every country needs to cater the development model, whatever it is, to its own historical, cultural, political, and social conditions. I think that's one lesson. And we can talk about other lessons later, but I think this is very important for everybody to know that you cannot have a one-size-fits-all kind of thinking when it comes to development.
1: Right, development and the rights issue. So, Ben, you know, at the opening of this year's forum, China, the government released a new national human rights action plan aiming to ensure, quote, the principal position of the people is respected and the people's fundamental interests are safeguarded. It will also promote social fairness and justice and ensure that fruits of modernization benefit all people fairly in the coming 5 years from 2026 to 2030. So how important is it? And what has China's modernization experience contributed to this global discussion or broader global discussion on human development?
2: Yeah, well, China's made a very important contribution to our understanding of human rights, enriching our understanding of human rights. I mean, you mentioned one of the greatest contributions, which is lifting 800 million people out of poverty, according to the World Bank. China alone is responsible for 3/4 of the world's reduction of extreme poverty since the 1980s. That is an enormous contribution to the defense of human rights. If you look at the infrastructure build-out, the massive development of housing and trains and metro systems and roads, I mean, this is all part of what makes modern society, you know, necessary. You need all of these things in order to have a basic life. Like I said, coming from the West, there's this very narrow understanding of human rights, which is it's only about individualistic civil liberties and political rights. So you can say something or you can vote every 4 years for a billionaire who doesn't represent you. He represents the interests of, you know, large business interests and large corporations. That's a very narrow, superficial understanding of human rights. You know, it's frustrating to me as an American. Every time I go back to the U.S., I see so many. I'm always shocked at the number of homeless people, the number of people who are actually working multiple jobs, and yet they live on the street because they can't afford housing. The government does not provide that basic human right. So, and yet they say that they're protecting human rights, but that to me is one of the worst violations of human rights. So I think China has really enriched our understanding by emphasizing that it's the government's responsibility to lift people out of poverty, to provide jobs, to provide education and housing and all of these very basic necessities that encompass both human rights and the right to development. It's so important to talk about them together because if you don't have the basic aspects of life that are needed for development, you cannot have human rights.
1: Mm-hmm. That's right. Mario, earlier you mentioned about AI development in China. I mean, the concept, the idea behind the adoption of AI technology, for example. You know, before the show, we mentioned about this infrastructure, high-speed rail from Beijing to Shenyang, the city you live in. It's 2.5 hours. And, you know, it's a surprise to me. I less traveled probably to that part of the world, but it's so quick. I mean, it's a case in point of infrastructure construction in China. You know, in a sense, that's a right issue. You know, your right is being enhanced in terms of traveling, in terms of the ease, convenience.
3: The right to reasonable, affordable, efficient public transportation. Qinduo, my mother-in-law is a Lao Taitai, and China's local municipal governments are rolling out, teaching the Lao Taitais how to use AI to make their lives better and convenient. This is what they're doing. They're doing it for the people. And I want to tell another quick story. I don't want to sound too serious and political. I'll tell you a quick story, okay?
1: Go ahead.
3: And it's rooted in the right to live in a safe environment. I'm going to read it. The right to live in a safe environment without worry of violence and theft. The right to live in a civil society that people around you will behave and be civilized. I thank the Chinese government for giving me that environment to live in. That's the society I live in. Because yesterday morning at 7 a.m., I left my

0: bike out on the local crowded street, unlocked. I forgot that I left it out there. I went back 48 hours later, and my bike was still there because people were not going to violate my life by knowing, hey, no, you don't steal that. Because if you do, you hurt somebody else as a human being. I need to be civilized in the society that I live in, and this is how the community treats one another. This is from the top down, from the government, through the society, through the family households. This is true freedom. This is true paying attention to and protecting individual human rights. This is what the Chinese government does. And I have to say one more thing. In public, you are not allowed to mock, abuse, slander, or harass any other person in public. You are protected. The Chinese government protects you from that. This is true freedom, true civility in a true, real society for that supports individual rights.
1: Right, freedom from many concerns over there. Xin Song, one of the key subtopics at this year's forum on global human rights governance is the human rights dimension of the Global Governance Initiative, proposed by the Chinese side last year. The initiative calls for building a more fair, just, and effective global governance system in response to growing global challenges. From a human rights perspective, how can this help address some of the imbalances in today's international system, especially the underrepresentation of developing countries in global rulemaking? Briefly, yeah.
2: Right. And think, when we go back to the history of the UN Declaration on Human Rights, which was passed in 1986, that was also happening in the context where the developing countries increasingly found themselves in a situation where the narrative on human rights was hijacked by the Western-centric views. And today we're faced with similar situation where the global politics is entering a stage where, power seems to matter the most, whereas the voices of global South countries do not matter as much. So that's why
1: Right.
2: Global Governance Initiative is becoming very
1: Yeah,
2: important
1: we have to
2: in
1: stop
2: raising the
1: there,
2: voices
1: Xin
2: of global
1: Song.
2: South
1: With
2: countries.
1: that, we conclude this part of the discussion. Coming next is our special production, People's Democracy. Stay tuned.
3: What is democracy? The word democracy comes from two Greek words, demos, meaning people, and kratos, meaning power. So democracy can be thought of as power of the people, a way of governing that depends on the will of the people. Democracy is one of mankind's greatest achievements. But for democracy to thrive and grow, it must also adapt. China practices the whole process People's Democracy, which not only means that people engage in democratic elections, but they're also involved in consultations, decision-making, management, and oversight.
4: 是全面建设社会主义现代化国家的应有之义。全过程人民民主是社会主义民主政治的本质属性，是最广泛、最真实、最管用的民主。
1: I'm Xu Qinduo. I have traveled to many parts of the world for news stories. I've seen democracy in the West and in the East.China practices a whole process people's democracy. This may raise eyebrows among Westerners who assume China's political system can in no way be democratic. But that is a big misunderstanding about China.
5: If we compare Chinese democracy with, say, Western democracy, or in particular, American democracy, the key difference is we focus far more on a substantial democracy, while they place more emphasis on procedural democracy. And in the West, at least in real practice, democracy is more or less equivalent to one person, one vote, universal suffrage, plus multi-party system. But the Chinese approach is much more sophisticated, reflecting the Chinese cultural traditions. We focus far more on the purpose objectives of democracy, especially good governance and what the system can deliver to the people.

To be more specific, whole process democracy encourages the expansion of democratic channels and to diversify the forms of democracy so as to ensure that people can participate in the management of state, economic, cultural, and social affairs. It also ensures that people's congresses at all levels are formed through democratic elections and guarantees that people's congresses and their standing committees

0: wisdom of the people.
1: China has explored different forms of democratic consultations based on different levels of decision-making process.
0: The Chinese People's Political Consultative Conference, or CPPCC, China's highest level advisory body, plays a vital role in China's consultative democracy. It encourages active participation in the deliberation and administration of state affairs, promoting the democratic and scientific decision-making process of the party and the state. The CPPCC has more than 3,200 organizations at four administrative levels, national, provincial, city, and county, with more than 600,000 CPPCC members from 34 areas, including eight other political parties and representatives from science and technology, literature and art, economics, sports, religion, and other areas.
2: Few people in Western countries want to acknowledge that the Communist Party of China is not the only political party in China at all. In addition to the CPC, there are eight other democratic parties. I actually belong to one of them, and I'm very proud of my party affiliation. Further, there is a very large Chamber of Commerce, which caters to business owners, private business owners, etc. And then further, there is a larger group of people called people without political affiliations. I think for any political matter which eventually is put into execution as a policy, for example, they need to be vetted and eventually verified and endorsed and supported not only by the CPC members, but all the other eight democratic parties, as well as the Chamber of Commerce and the group which we call the People Without Party Affiliations. And the democratic participation by the people of all walks of life in this exercise of political right actually covers all aspects of decision-making as well as implementation, supervision, and eventually verification, you name it. And this is the only way why China has achieved such explosive productivity, efficiency, and economic and political transformation over a short period of only about 43 years.
1: In China, public views matter, and not only in policymaking, but also in legislation.
3: This is Nanmofang Township in Chaoyang District. This is our legislation liaison station. Usually, all deputies at the municipal, district, and township level will have training and exchanges at this liaison station.
0: There are 43 community-level legislation liaison stations like this one in the Chaoyang District, the largest and the most populous urban area in Beijing. In China, when a draft law is released, it is subject to public review.
4: I keep a close eye on the revised law and protection of rights and interests of women. The liaison station issued questionnaires for us to solicit residents' feedback.
5: Online, questionnaires were released to community residents to solicit their feedback and reflect legislation demands at the grassroots level. Offline, we visited households to collect relevant suggestions. Altogether, there were 26 separate submissions.
0: To reflect the wider society's will in lawmaking, people can participate in the drafting, research, revision, evaluation, and post-assessment of draft laws.
4: Legislative information offices are set to directly connect the grassroots interests of the public with the top legislative organ by listening to the public.
1: Public views are heard and valued in China's lawmaking process. On October 30th, 2022, the newly revised law on the protection of rights and interests of women was deliberated and adopted. Over 700,000 comments were received. Making laws is a difficult and time-consuming process. For example, creating the e-commerce law took a total of 5 years to make, during which there were 3 rounds of soliciting public opinion and 4 deliberations. The final provisions placed more emphasis on consumer rights and increased the responsibilities and obligations of the e-commerce operators.
6: You are ordinary people to make comments, to make suggestions. And in the end, these suggestions will be incorporate into the legislation.

0: inflation. I'll give you an example, very interesting. When the law on family violence or against family violence was adopted, that draft was sent to the outreach office in Shanghai, and many people raised different views. And one view is this draft has only what type of provisions concerning husband against wives, but not the young against the elderly, against their parents or grandparents. That was also cases of this nature. So in the end, when the law was adopted finally, this particular part was revised. So you involve people into the process of making legislation.
1: The Legislative Information Offices not only promote China's rule of law, but also practice whole process people's democracy by listening to the public and gathering wisdom of the people for efficient and high-quality national legislation. The small grassroots Legislative Information Office has become a significant democratic platform.
2: In November 1931, before the People's Republic of China was established, the first National People's Congress of the Soviet Republic of China was held in Rejin of Jiangxi Province. In caves along the northern Shanxi Plateau, they used soybeans to cast their votes to elect the cadres. In September 1954, the first session of the first National People's Congress was held, marking the official establishment of the People's Congress system as the fundamental political system in China. After decades of practice and exploration, China has been continually improving the People's Congress system.
1: For many Westerners, democracy means one thing and one thing only: the right for each person to vote directly for their leaders. This explains why most Westerners naturally reject the idea that China has democracy. But what they don't understand is that Chinese people are deeply involved in the elections of leaders of various levels.
2: Millions of urban and rural citizens do in fact directly vote for the representatives who govern their daily lives, who then make decisions that accurately reflect the needs and desires of the people from the most fundamental level. It's normal for more than 90% of Chinese voters to turn out in village and community elections all across China, which is much higher than in most Western democracies. There are now over 2.7 million deputies in people's congresses across the country. More than 1 billion registered voters have participated in county and township level elections. The ultimate goal of elections is to choose the virtuous and the capable who can solve today's most urgent problems and lead the country towards development.
1: China's political system guarantees the rights of its people to elect their representatives. But more importantly, it guarantees that those representatives will be held accountable to the people.
2: The CPC leadership regards democratic supervision by the people as one of the highest priorities. Article 3 of the Constitution of the People's Republic of China states all administrative, judicial, and procuratorial organs of the state are created by the People's Congresses to which they are responsible, and under whose supervision they operate. Democratic supervision refers to consultative supervision carried out by means of opinions, suggestions, and criticism. China has implemented several channels of democratic supervision.
3: Supervision provided two channels for people to, you know, to check the accountability or check the behavior of the official. First, like the media, you know, supervision by the media, you know, make the political affair or the political, let's say, activity more transparent to normal people. So the normal people started to know that, okay, well, this kind of official is now doing this kind of job. They are holding this conference and they are holding that event. Okay, so during this kind of transparency, they could get to know, they could get the detail of the political affair. And this kind of transparency also can be translated into a pressure, a popular pressure or pressure from the people. So the officials would not dare to do some kind of bad things. So that is the one kind of channel. The second channel is that the supervision by, you know, the political parties and the members of the consultative conferences, they can also provide some kind of the professional suggestion or professional advices.

0: When asked how to escape the cycle of rising and falling, Mao Zedong responded, "We have found a new path, that is, democracy." He said that the only way for the government to not slack off is for the people to oversee the government. To satisfy the public need for information and the need to speak out is no easy task for a country of 1.4 billion people. Undeterred by this daunting task, the country's leadership has emphasized democratic supervision throughout the whole process of performing duties.
1: All people, men and women, young and old, any ethnicity, occupation, or social level, all participate in the whole process of China's democracy. This underpins the miraculous development that China has been witnessing and reflects the guiding philosophy that the people are the masters of the country. In China, it is the people who hold the future of the country in their hands.

0: Hello and welcome from Beijing. This is The World Today. I'm Wang Mengmang. British Defence Secretary John Healey has announced his resignation in a scathing letter to Prime Minister Keir Starmer. Healey wrote that he was quitting due to Starmer's failure to commit the resources that the nation needs to defend the country at this time of rising threats. For months, the country's defense and finance ministries have been debating how to meet rising demands to expand military spending. As a result, Britain's defense investment plan has been delayed since last year. And the country's defense industry claims that it cannot invest in long-term defense programs amidst the United States' pivot from Europe and other geopolitical issues. Negotiations for a peace agreement between the U.S. and Iran continue despite three consecutive days of strikes. Reuters reports that messages are still being exchanged between the two countries, centering on the release of frozen Iranian funds. Iran wants $6 to $12 billion released. Washington, on the other hand, wants these funds to be released in stages rather than outright. Responding to U.S. strikes on key facilities in Iran, the IRGC is now warning all vessels to stay away from the waterway, as any ships attempting to pass could be attacked. In other developments, three Indian sailors were killed in a U.S. strike on a tanker in the Gulf of Oman that was said to be carrying oil from Iran. The Indian government has strongly condemned this attack. Two water tanks in Iran's Sirik County damaged in U.S. strikes were reportedly restored today. Iranian authorities say U.S. strikes on Wednesday night temporarily disrupted water supplies to around 20,000 households in the region. Our reporter Ihsan Kivani has the latest for us.
1: Iran's foreign ministry spokesperson Esmail Baghaei has condemned the U.S. attack on water storage tanks in southern Iran as an attack on the pulse of Iranian life and a war crime. The Water Industry Federation of Iran echoed this, saying that targeting drinking water infrastructure harms public health, hygiene, and security, directly endangers civilians' lives and well-being, and constitutes as an assault.

0: built on vital civilian infrastructure. Not all the areas are equipped with desalination plants, and apart from major port cities in southern coastal line, the majority of local communities across the coast heavily depend on such water reservoirs, as we have serious water shortage in these areas.
1: Well, the death toll from the earthquake that struck the southern Philippines earlier this week has climbed to 47 and is expected to rise as rescue teams reach isolated communities cut off by damaged roads and landslides. More than 2,000 aftershocks have rattled Mindanao since the quake, complicating recovery efforts and keeping residents on edge. Our correspondent Gretchen Malalat reports from some of the hardest hit areas.
2: Aftershocks continue to rattle residents across General Santos City, Sarangani, and South Cotabato following Monday's powerful 7.8 magnitude earthquake. Since the quake struck, the Philippine Institute of Volcanology and Seismology has recorded more than 2,000 aftershocks. While most have been minor, dozens were strong enough to be felt by residents. Some reached as high as magnitude 6.4, triggering renewed fears across the region. Many residents are still choosing to stay outdoors, worried that stronger tremors could follow.
3: I can't really say it's okay, just because it's an aftershock. Every time the ground starts shaking, I still get scared. We don't know how strong the next one could be, and I worry it might be even stronger than the earthquake we experienced last Monday.
4: It doesn't feel like an aftershock. It feels like a full earthquake every time it happens. The shaking comes so often now, sometimes almost every hour. It's really traumatizing.
2: Relentless aftershocks are slowing cleanup and retrieval efforts at the collapsed three-story grocery store in General Santos City. Two employees were trapped while the building came down during the earthquake. Rescuers recovered the body of a male worker on Wednesday morning. The search continues for a female employee who remains trapped under the debris. The devastation is even more apparent closer to the quake's epicenter in Sarangani province. Along the road to the town of Glan, huge boulders litter sections of the highway, while landslides have left parts of the route difficult to access.
5: This house behind me is completely collapsed when the quake struck. The force of the shaking was so intense that the entire walls gave way, leaving the families with little more than piles of concrete, wood, and twisted metal. Residents have now returned to what remains of their homes, trying to salvage whatever belongings they can.
2: President Ferdinand Marcos Jr. traveled to General Santos City to personally inspect the damage left by the earthquake. He visited affected areas, met with local officials, and reviewed ongoing rescue, relief, and recovery operations.
6: We are continuing to help work together with the local government. The congresswoman is here, and the team of barangay chairman. We are continuing to work with them closely to make sure that all the needs, yung immediate needs ng mga naging biktima, matulungan natin kaagad.
2: The government also announced financial assistance of 50,000 pesos or about $900 US for the bereaved families of those killed in the disaster. Gretchen Malalad, CGTN, Sarangani Province.
1: The trading relationship between China and New Zealand is going from strength to strength, despite the global disruption to supply chains caused by U.S. tariffs and the Middle East conflict. Two-way trade reached a record 42 billion New Zealand dollars over the past year. And both countries want to deepen this relationship by expanding cooperation in agriculture. Owen Poland reports from New Zealand.
7: Farming is the backbone of the New Zealand economy, and more than 100,000 farmers attended the National Agricultural Field Days to learn about the latest technology, including a wide range of electrified heavy machinery made in China.
8: We are a globally engineered product for a global market, manufactured in China. So we're talking about premium components, premium build quality, premium design.
7: Chinese-made tractors are increasingly popular, and the Field Days has become an international marketplace where politicians and diplomats come to promote the China-New Zealand trading relationship.
9: Increasingly, I think there's awareness on both sides that huge opportunities exist.
7: Shandong Province is one of China's largest agricultural producers. It took the opportunity to showcase some of its produce and make new connections.
10: We welcome investment.

0: and we are open to exploring mutually beneficial opportunities in trade, education, innovation and business.
1: There are more Chinese exhibitors at this year's field days than ever before, and they range from heavy equipment companies to solar power suppliers and smart farming businesses that will help New Zealand farmers become even more efficient. Chinese companies like CHC Navigation provide remote-controlled systems for precision farming, and Felix uses cloud computing and artificial intelligence to promote sustainable farming.
2: Apart from some of the state-of-the-art technologies that might be applied here, including drones, including AI technology, in some of the traditional sectors, they can provide some cost-effective solutions.
1: And while New Zealand is already one of the world's most efficient farming nations, China's new technology is being welcomed.
3: Tech is the future. You know, any way you can improve what you're doing and make yourself more efficient, embrace the tech. We've got satellite coverage across the whole country now, and it just opens up more opportunities for all kinds of really, really great technology.
1: A large delegation from Shandong province also took part in a special agricultural cooperation and exchange conference to promote trade between the two countries.
4: China's high quality development and high level opening up will create vast cooperation opportunities for countries around the world, including New Zealand.
1: And the aim next year is to have a dedicated Chinese pavilion at the field days to stimulate even more trade. Owen Poland, CGTN, at the field days.
5: 5 weeks of World Cup football frenzy kicks off just hours from now with two matches in Mexico, which is jointly hosting the world's biggest sporting event with the U.S. and Canada. Mexico will face South Africa in the opening game in Mexico City. Our correspondent Frank Contreras is there.
6: It is tremendous here. Amazing energy here on this bridge just outside of the legendary Azteca Stadium. This is the one and only stadium in the entire world that will host three World Cups. The first one, 1970, that famous Brazilian match with Pele winning the World Cup here, 1970, 1986, with Diego Maradona from Argentina, and now 2026, Mexico hosting the World Cup. And as you can see, lots of color here behind us. We're hearing accents and language from all over the world. A representation of Mexican President Claudia Sheinbaum here carrying the World Cup trophy, and a lots of national pride here on this bridge at this hour. The Iranian national team was asked to spend these days during the World Cup in Mexico. They'll be staying in the border city of Tijuana. The United States decided not to grant visas to some high-ranking authority members of the Iranian team. So Iran is spending it mainly here on the Mexican side of the border. They will be playing matches in the United States. So there is some political cessation of this World Cup as usual in most games of this sort. This is probably the most closely watched FIFA World Cup of all time. 48 teams competing, and the first match will get off underway here in Mexico City on Thursday, with Mexico City facing off against South Africa.
5: And that's going to do it for this hour of the world today. I'm Wang Mumang. Coming up next is China 24. Stay with me.

0: is China 24, our look at China and its impact around the world. I'm Wang Wumang. Coming up on our show today, China releases a new five-year action plan to protect the people's interests at the Global Human Rights and Governance Forum. The China South Asia Expo opens in Kunming with participants from over 60 countries and regions in attendance. People in rural areas in China develop new streams of income by blending agriculture and tourism. And on the eve of the 2026 World Cup, we look at the China-made light rail trains that will be transporting fans around Mexico City. On our program, the 2026 Forum on Global Human Rights Governance has opened in Beijing, focusing on joint development and shared human rights. Policymakers and experts at the forum will discuss a new vision of global human rights governance. Amid global challenges such as climate change and inequality, participants from the Global South are calling for a more balanced approach that puts development and people's well-being at the center. Cin Ziyuan reports.
1: Climate change, conflict, and widening inequality continue to reshape global development challenges and a human rights agenda. In Beijing, the focus has returned to a key question: how development can better deliver human rights for all.
2: This year's forum focuses on the theme of joint development, shared human rights, in response to changes in the global human rights landscape. And in reflection of the international community's common call, it provides a valuable platform for in-depth exchanges.
1: China says it supports a human rights path suited to national conditions and calls for a more inclusive and balanced global governance system, with the release of the National Human Rights Action Plan of China for the next 5 years at Thursday's event.
3: The concept of human rights may seem vague here, but it is relevant to our day-to-day life. Chinese President Xi Jinping has emphasized that the rights to subsistence and development are the primary basic human rights, and that a happy life for people is the ultimate human right.

0: in this time, a forum like this offers an opportunity for us to have dialogue together about the importance of human rights. Because without promoting human rights and inclusive, sustainable, and participatory development, we cannot really achieve peace. And without peace, we cannot secure human rights and development.
1: Participants from developing countries at the forum stressed that development is central to addressing human rights challenges. They also call for stronger international cooperation to reduce inequality and close development gaps.
2: Droughts, climate change, and we have limited resources. But we learned that without development, without water, without housing and food security, other rights remain out of reach. So development for us is not a luxury. It is a precondition to dignity.
3: Overall, these discussions benefit everyone. This forum on global human rights governance is especially important at a time when the world faces growing inequalities. I believe participants will use these meetings to learn from one another and find common ground to promote development in the field of human rights.
1: Participants stress that the right to development remains essential to addressing global human rights challenges. They call for deeper cooperation to bridge divided, reduce inequality, and ensure development benefits are more widely shared. As discussions continue, a common message emerges: the need for a more inclusive global human rights governance system that better reflects the priority and experiences of developing countries. Chen Ziyuan, CGTN, Beijing.
4: And speakers at the 2026 Forum on Global Human Rights Governance have highlighted development as a key pillar of human rights, sharing perspectives on how economic and social progress can improve people's lives.
5: China has emerged as a major advocate of an alternative model to Western liberal universalism. Rather than emphasizing individual political freedoms as the cornerstone of the human rights, China places at the center, as many other colleagues here mentioned strongly, the right to development, the social stability, the national sovereignty, and international economic cooperation. Of course, there are differences between options, and as academicians and many other people, we have the right to compare and to have some conclusions. In doing this,
6: aujourd'hui, les défis environnementaux ne relèvent plus uniquement.
7: Today, environmental challenges are no longer confined to the preservation of nature alone. They directly affect human dignity and the enjoyment of fundamental rights. When a water course is polluted, the right to safe drinking water is threatened. When agricultural land is degraded, the right to food is undermined. When the impacts of climate change weaken communities, the rights to health, education, housing, and an adequate standard of living are placed at risk. Sustainable development, therefore, emerges as one of the most effective means of safeguarding the human rights of present generations while preserving those for future generations. It is founded upon a central balance among economic growth, social justice, and environmental protection. At the same time, we should also promote an inclusive and universally beneficial economic globalization, enabling more developing countries to share in the opportunities and the benefits created by scientific and technological innovation and industrial transformation. We should work to gradually narrow the development gap between developed and developing countries and build an even stronger ladder for raising the level of human rights development across the globe. given the diversity of civilization, differences in historical traditions, social system, developing paths, development models, and stages of development, countries inevitably differ in their approaches to advancing human rights. Therefore, we must fully respect the right of all countries to independently choose their own development paths and approaches to human rights development in light of their national circumstances. We should strengthen exchanges and the mutual learning among civilizations.

0: nation, draw upon the outstanding achievements of a human civilization, foster broader consensus on human rights development, and advance the level of human rights development worldwide through development itself.
1: The connection between environmental protection and human rights was also echoed at the side event of the forum, where international experts and policymakers gathered to address a central challenge of our time, balancing green development with human rights protection. Yu Hongyu tells us more.
2: Scholars, diplomats, and senior UN officials have gathered here to explore a defining question of our era. Can the world pursue green development without leaving human rights behind? The session brought together over 30 speakers from across Africa, Asia, Latin America, and Europe.
3: As a leading developing country and economic power, China plays a vital role. Chinese enterprises should prioritize human rights in overseas investment and trade, expanding financing guided by the right to development. Meanwhile, public sector policies should further encourage businesses to commit to human rights.
2: Topics range from the rights to development and corporate responsibility to regional cooperation and local level implementation, including China authoring green cooperation, Shanghai U.S. subnational cooperation, and Tianjin's carbon emission trading practices.
4: About 80 industry leaders and company reps from China and the U.S. joined our Shanghai North America Clean Tech and Carbon Neutrality Roadshow. Their global tech standards and supply chain experience have been really helpful.
2: Among the most pointed interventions came from representatives of nations where the green transition is not an abstract policy debate, it's a matter of survival.
5: China-African cooperation, rooted in mutual respect and co-development. Green development is not a theoretical option, but a strategy for survival and stability. We do not seek passive aid, but an active, innovative partnership, such as technology transfer, clean energy access, digital and legal tech innovation, and direct financing for local adaptation.
6: Observers note that sustainable growth is inseparable from human rights protection. The global community is calling for a more rational development, where nature and human rights are not competing interests, but a shared future. Yu Hongyu, CGTN, Beijing.
1: Meanwhile, China has released a new National Human Rights Action Plan at the opening of the forum. The plan aims to ensure the principal position of the people is respected and the people's fundamental interests are safeguarded.
7: The fundamental principles of the action plan include safeguarding human life, values and dignity, advancing the cause of human rights in a lawful, equal, pragmatic, coordinated and concerted manner, and promoting the well-rounded development of individuals and the all-round progress of society. Over the next 5 years, China will respect the principal position of the people, safeguard their fundamental interests, promote social fairness and justice, and ensure that the gains of modernization benefit all people in a more adequate and fair manner. China aims to continue safeguarding human rights by advancing the following priorities. First, it vows to comprehensively advance the protection of economic, social, and cultural rights through high-quality development. China will further implement the employment-first strategy and accelerate the protection of workers' rights and interests. On the health front, efforts will also be made to raise the average life expectancy in China to 80 years while reducing the neonatal mortality rate to 3 per thousand. In terms of education, the country will promote the balanced development of compulsory education in a coordinated manner. It will ensure that the state financial expenditure on education reaches above 4% in GDP. China will also strive to improve the mechanisms for protecting civil and political rights, ensuring the right to life, the protection of personal information, and the freedom of religious belief are among the top priorities. Third, China will strengthen the protection of environmental rights. It will implement the Ecological and Environment Code, which was passed by the National Legislature in March, and build a digital governance system for beautiful China, a vision that advocates harmony between humanity and nature. That includes achieving carbon peak before 2030. The action plan also says China will equally safeguard the rights and interests of all groups, including ethnic minorities, women, children, the elderly and the disabled. The country will also guide a sound development of emerging human rights fields and continuously raise awareness of human rights by enhancing and promoting the education, research, training and publicity of human rights. The action plan says China will actively advance global human rights governance. To achieve that, China will promote the improvement of global human rights governance, conduct effective international human rights dialogue and cooperation, actively participate in human rights affairs at United Nations, and advance the work of human rights treaty fulfillment reviews. China will also implement relevant plans about human rights and make sure the entities concerned fulfill their responsibilities.
1: And now let's hear some more expert analysis. I'm pleased to be joined by Professor Dai Weijun from the Institute of International Law at the Chinese Academy of Social Sciences. Welcome to our program, Professor. So as we heard a little while back, Christian Arnold Ajello, the president of the National Human Rights Council of Côte d'Ivoire, has linked human rights to sustainable development, environmental protection, and social justice. What specific policy actions are needed here to turn this principle into measurable progress?
8: Okay, thank you for your question. I think China's newly released National Human Rights Action Plan provides concrete policy pathways that operationalize development as human rights imperative. Three specific policy actions are critical. First, institutionalizing environmental rights with accountability. The action plan establishes a dedicated chapter on strengthening environmental rights protection, mandating the implementation of the Ecological and the Environmental Code, advancing carbon peaking goal, and expanding green space access. And the second is embedding human rights metrics into development governance. The action plan adopts a systemic approach across the five pillars: economic, social, culture, civil, political, and environmental rights, with many quantifiable targets. This transforms abstract rights into trackable indicators. And thirdly is activating corporate human rights due diligence. The plan explicitly aligns with UN guiding principles on business and human rights, requiring companies to integrate human rights responsibility into their operations, particularly regarding labor rights, environmental impact, and the supply chain accountability. Through this measurable progress framework, human rights cease to be abstract, but become daily lived experiences.
1: So, of course, this forum is about reflection. It's also about sharing best practices. Now, looking at the global stage, what kind of experiences and development solutions has China contributed to the advancement of international human rights?
8: I think China has contributed to global human rights governance through three-pronged approach. First, the poverty reduction miracle provides a replaceable model. China has lifted 800 million people out of poverty in four decades, accounting for 75% of global poverty reduction in the same period, achieving the 2030 agenda poverty target 10 years ahead of schedule. This people-centered development-first approach has become a consensus in global human rights governance. And second, China has managed to take concrete leadership on UN Human Rights Council. For instance, a resolution proposed by China on behalf of Global South countries titled "The Contribution of Development to the Enjoyment of All Human Rights" was adopted by consensus. China has also championed resolutions on barrier-free construction and on economic, social, and cultural rights under inequality elimination. And thirdly, through the Belt and Road Initiative, China has helped nearly 40 million people escape poverty in partner countries. The Global Development Initiative and the Global Security Initiative further provides frameworks for advancing rights through development and safeguarding rights through security. So I think China's experience shows that human rights progress must

0: it grounded in national conditions, offer an alternative path for developing countries to seek their own human rights solutions. That's my observation. Thank you.
1: Professor Dairi Jun, thank you so much for sharing with us your insights on this topic. Well, development is a key theme at the 2026 Forum on Global Human Rights Governance in Beijing. In southwest China's Guizhou province, better access to education is helping children in remote mountain villages build brighter futures. Huang Yichang has the story.
2: With China's stepping up measures for education in remote villages, a new building built in 2019, Dadai School, was dramatically upgraded. Locals even call it the most luxurious building in the village. But better facilities and teaching resources don't change lives. Pan went to find them. Sometimes it's the parents that often have to convince. In communities where traditional mindsets still run deep, teachers here face familiar challenges. Yet, like many dedicated educators in these valleys, Pan never gave up. Despite misunderstandings from parents, she kept going, knocking on doors and walking miles each day, just for one resolve. The next day, Pan went to find another student, Ji Wang, who used to be promising but had stopped coming lately. The next morning, Ji Wang is there. A high five, a shy smile, another child returns to school. Slowly, one more and then another. Gradually, the story is beginning to change. That year, headlines made their way into local news. When Guowen came home for summer break, younger kids crowded around him, full of questions. And slowly, new dreams took root.
1: Oh, you've been watching China 24, coming up next on our program. The China South Asia Expo opens in Kunming with participants from over 60 countries and regions in attendance. Plus, we look at the people in rural areas of China developing new streams of income by blending agriculture and tourism.
3: We are all connected. Across borders, across continents, connected by ideas, a shared humanity. Stay connected.
4: You might think you are better informed in an information age. 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
1: The 10th China's South Asia Expo has opened in southwest China's Kunming, and this year's theme centers on solidarity and common development. The six-day event has attracted exhibitors and dealers from over 60 countries, regions, and international organizations. Since June 7th, Kunming has witnessed an influx of visitors arriving for this expo. The average daily entry and exit passenger flow stood at nearly 10,000 trips. That's a year-on-year increase of around 15%. Our reporter Yang Jinghao has the details for us.
2: From textiles and tea to home decor and handicrafts, exhibitors from across South Asia and beyond are showcasing their products in southwest China's Yunnan province. Now in its 10th edition, the China South Asia Expo is bringing together businesses, government officials, and investors from across the region. This year, Bangladesh is serving as the theme country.
3: Through this exposition, they can introduce their goods to the Chinese market. That will open up for future expansion. In the same way, we want to convey this message to the Chinese investors. Bangladesh is a very mature investment destination at the moment, and we have transformed the environment to a great extent to the benefit of potential investors.
2: The expo comes amid expanding economic ties between China and South Asia. Official figures show trade between China and South Asian countries exceeded $200 billion in 2025. Up 10.7% year-on-year. And that strong momentum has continued this year as growing economic links create new opportunities across the region.
4: 87,000 artisans working with us, and many of our products are handmade, like leather bags, like home decor. And we will get attention from the visitors, and we'll get a very good feedback we're expecting from the visitors.
5: This is all, 100% vegetable diet carpet, no chemicals involved. This is a very, very good platform. Here, you can find new buyers and, you make good friends, you make good connections.
2: Beyond the country pavilions, the expo also features more than 10 themed exhibition halls covering areas such as advanced manufacturing, green development, modern agriculture, and regional cooperation. One of the highlights is the newly established Trading Services Pavilion, which showcases new business models, emerging technologies, and the latest achievements in trading services, reflecting China's efforts to expand high-quality opening up and deepen cooperation with regional partners.
6: We are now entering the era of AI and robotics. Yunnan is home to many border ports, especially those connecting with Southeast Asian countries such as Laos, Myanmar, and Vietnam. We hope to actively introduce advanced robotics and AI technologies to make customs clearance smarter and more efficient.
7: From traditional trade to digital economy, this year's expo reflects the evolving nature of cooperation between China and South and Southeast Asian countries. As businesses look for new growth opportunities, the event is helping turn regional connectivity into practical cooperation and business partnerships. Yang Jinghao, CGTN, Kunming, Yunnan Province.
1: China's Ministry of Commerce says the country's foreign trade continued to show strong momentum in the first 5 months of the year. The ministry says China's total goods trade reached 20.68 trillion yuan, or roughly $2.9 trillion, up 15.3% year-on-year. Imports rose 20.5%, while exports increased 11.8%. Officials say that China will continue to stabilize exports, expand imports, and contribute greater certainty to global global economic growth.
8: From January to May, China's imports reached a record high for the period, with high-tech product imports rising 31.2%. Export structure also continued to improve, with exports of mechanical and electrical products rising 18.4%, while electric vehicles, solar products, and lithium batteries continued to perform strongly. Trade with Belt and Road partner countries rose 13.6% and accounted for more than half of China's total trade, while trade with ASEAN, the EU, Africa, and Latin America all posted double-digit growth.
1: Chinese authorities have briefed the media on the country's rural revitalization achievements. It comes as China marks 30 years since the launch of an initiative to encourage eastern coastal provinces to promote development in western regions. Officials highlight the building of 800 joint industrial parks and over 750 billion yuan in investments to support the western region. Over 5 million rural workers in western China have since secured jobs, including more than 3 million lifted out of poverty. Developed eastern regions have increased purchases of agricultural products from western areas and encouraged a stronger brand building and streamlined logistics and distribution links. During this period, nearly 16,000 officials have been exchanged between cooperating provinces. Eastern provinces have also helped train teachers and doctors for western regions. China hopes to continue this policy to further consolidate rural revitalization and balanced development. China's cross-regional cooperation has transformed many once impoverished communities, showing how targeted support can drive long-term development. My colleague Michael Wang visits Minning Town in northwest China's Ningxiahui Autonomous Region. Once a poor and arid region, the town has flourished through a partnership with Fujian Province, despite being over 2,000 kilometers apart.
9: These underground dwellings used to shelter the first wave of people from a place that the UN once called one of the most inhospitable places to live in the world.
6: In a country as large and diverse as China, narrowing regional development gaps is a major challenge. How does the country ensure that no region is left behind? One approach has been to pair more developed provinces with less developed regions. The partnership between Fujian and Ningxia, known as the Min-Ning Collaboration, is one example. Fujian sends cadres, expertise, resources, and investment to support Ningxia, helping to turn arid land into productive and sustainable communities. Xu Shangdeng, a businessman from Fujian Province, is the founder and owner of a garment factory in Minning Town.
10: So, Xu Zong, we're now in your exhibit hall, and I'm looking at the factory where you're making uniforms. These uniforms are supplied from where?
11: We have our local factory.
6: The sense of entrepreneurship is on the rise as local residents like Ma Yaling begin to start their own businesses.
10: So China has this national strategy called coordinated regional development. What is the goal here? What does it aim to achieve?
12: Well, I think the most important goal is to create a prosperous, united country. And for China, an important part of the vision is this coordinated development. And I think that that is not only important for raising the economic standards, the social standards of the people in this part of the country, but really building a stronger, more united China.
13: And I think the last takeaway I would have, Michael, is that this not only can work in China, but I think it can also be a model for other parts of the world.
1: China's rural areas are leveraging their unique ecology, industries, and cultural heritage to integrate agriculture, culture, and tourism, boosting summer spending. While the blueberry harvest season in Shantou Village in southeastern China's Fujian province attracts many families to experience blueberry picking, the local government there is boosting rural tourism consumption by linking online and offline sales through blueberries. In Gangcha County,

0: supplies on site. By launching agritourism projects, they're promoting grassland ecotourism through the combination of herding and tourism. In southern Hainan province's Haikou city, the Lotus Seed Industry Park not only helps farmers increase their income, but has also added lotus viewing boardwalks and observation platforms. Visitors come to enjoy the lotus flowers, pick lotus pods, taste lotus seed delicacies, and experience the unique charm of the countryside.
1: The blueberries growing here are big and round, sweet and tangy. Today, my friend and I came specifically to pick some more to take back for my family to try. Today, we saw Qinghai Lake and also experienced the life of the herders and tasted their food. It's been a really great day.
2: Wow, it smells so good. It's really nice to go out for a walk and enjoy a beautiful atmosphere.
0: All right, Alice, here's some more analysis, and I'm pleased to be joined by Mr. Shen Yang. He's director of the Inclusive Development Research Center. Welcome to China 24, Mr. Shen. As we've seen just now, regions are leveraging their unique resource advantages to help agricultural tourism activities such as fruit picking and agricultural research and study tours. So compared to traditional tourist attractions, what are some of the biggest unique advantages and attractions of this model?
3: Well, thank you for having me. I think especially in the suburban area, this is really a big market. It's growing. So all the parents want their children to know where the milks actually come from, where the apples actually come from, rather letting their children to play computer games in the whole weekend. I think on the other hand, we can see that, you know, this new model combined, all the agricultural products, fresh air, fresh food, and also education practices. So into the same thing. And it's gaining a lot of attractiveness, even from the financial market, the investors. So after this farmer set up, so even the restaurant and the real estate price rising around the farm. So it's good for the income rising, income for the local people.
0: And moving forward now, Mr. Shen, how can we ensure that the sustainable development of the agricultural tourism and cultural integrated model, rather than it just being a fleeting trend?
3: Yes, I think this model is becoming more and more popular. So also, more and more new farms will jump into this business and there will be competition. But just like Japan has been doing very well on this. China's the same. I think in the future, more creative ideas, new business models will be also, designed and accepted by those new eco-farms. I think those models will be getting more and more, especially near the cities.
0: All right, Mr. Shen Yang, thank you for sharing with us your thoughts on this. A research center on building a community with a shared future for humanity has opened in Sarajevo, organized by the Chinese Embassy in Bosnia and Herzegovina and the Chinese Bosnian Friendship Association. Stakeholders see it as a major step in Chinese-Bosnian relations. CGTN's Wang Mengjie has the latest.
4: Facing global uncertainties, the pursuit of peace has become more significant. This has become a driving force for the establishment of a research center on building a community with a shared future in Sarajevo.
5: President Xi Jinping has put forward the vision of building a community with shared future for humanity. This vision transcends the small circle rules of bloc politics, rejects the logic that might makes right, and move beyond the so-called universal values defined by a small number of countries.
4: Li believes the center will effectively promote a deeper understanding of the core concepts of China's diplomacy in a new era, as well as promote a dialogue between the two countries. For the region, building a global community of a shared future offers a positive concept to promote local development.
6: Cultural and scientific exchange, good neighborly relations, information sharing, and providing opportunities for young people to participate in international projects can only bring good to this country and everyone living in it. This is especially true for people who want

0: to learn and conduct research. These are always new opportunities for new jobs, getting to know different cultures and languages, and, in a way, enriching one's own experience with everything that China embodies and has to offer.
1: I believe this will bring us closer together, what China is doing in today's world through technological advancement and economic development. And its affinity toward Bosnia and Herzegovina will be further strengthened through this initiative.
2: Looking ahead, the building of cultural and scientific projects between the two sides is believed to further strengthen bilateral ties and promote people-to-people exchanges. Wang Mengjie, CGTN.
3: With 5 weeks of World Cup mania about to kick off later today, China-made light rail trains have now entered full-service Mexico City, one of the tournament's host cities. A total of 115 trains developed by Chinese manufacturers are running on key routes connecting the city center with the main stadium, ready to transport fans from around the world. Now, the network is expected to handle more than 1 million passenger trips per day during the tournament.
4: This light rail line offers convenient transport, linking the World Cup venue to the city center, letting people fully enjoy the sights of Mexico City.
1: Taking the light rail is the best way to get around during the World Cup, in my opinion. It boasts handy transport access and brand new trains. Departing from downtown, it runs fast and goes straight to the stadium with affordable fares.
5: Chinese products have consistently brought innovations and driven the development of light rail routes. These Chinese trains feature more advanced technology and have even revolutionized the full-line services for passengers and our maintenance work.
3: And that's going to do it for today's edition of China 24. We're going to leave you now with scenes of the natural beauty of East China's Jiangxi province. I'm Wang Mumang. Thanks for watching. Stay tuned for Global Business with Lili Liu coming up next.

0: Coming up on Global Business, Brand Boost. China launches a consumption drive promoting renowned brands and innovation with pop-up stores in urban commercial areas, transportation hubs, and international exports. Rate reset. The European Central Bank raises key deposit rate by 25 basis points to curb soaring inflation, marking its first rate hike since September 2023. Jobs data. Jobless claims in the U.S. totaled 229,000 last week, while producer prices index rose 6.5% on a yearly basis in May. We get behind the numbers. It's good evening from Beijing and welcome to this edition of Global Business. I'm Lulu Liu. China has launched a campaign highlighting hundreds of nationally renowned consumer brands to promote high-quality consumption. The event is co-hosted by the Ministry of Industry and Information Technology and the Ministry of Culture and Tourism. Official data shows 293 trade names with 119 regional brands have been recognized as renowned consumer brands. High-quality products will make their debut, spotlighting innovation, latest technologies and real-world applications. Pop-up stores will open in urban commercial areas and transportation hubs. The campaign will be integrated with international expos to help these brands expand overseas. China's Ministry of Commerce and seven other departments recently released a plan to integrate railway and tourism development to boost service consumption. Key initiatives include optimizing station layouts for easier tourist access, incorporating local culture elements into station design, and creating dedicated waiting areas. And according to the plan, by 2030, China is set to operate over 160 dedicated tourist train sets. The plan also promotes partnerships between tourism-oriented trains and well-known IPs. And in addition, cross-border routes connecting China with Laos, Kazakhstan, Vietnam, and Russia are on the horizon. And to support those efforts, some local governments may offer subsidies, while financial institutions will help to fund equipment upgrades. A major SCO digital forum has opened in Karamei, Xinjiang on Thursday, where China and member states launched new data cooperation initiatives, including a training program and a digital tech toolbox aimed at enhancing cross-border connectivity and fostering innovation. Our reporter Wu Haojing has more.
1: From oil fields to data fields, a major digital forum under the Shanghai Cooperation Organization has opened in Karamei. A senior engineer from the Ministry of Industry and Information Technology, along with government representatives from SCO member states and the SCO Deputy Secretary General, addressed the opening ceremony.

0: The Shanghai Cooperation Organization actively promotes exchanges and cooperation in the digital sectors, works together to unlock the digital potential across various fields, and opens up vast opportunities for mutual development and shared prosperity among its member states.
1: Another highlight was the SCO Tree of Digital Technology program hitting its 1,000-person training target. The oil city is already home to multiple green high-capacity data centers. These facilities serve cloud computing, cross-border data exchange, and AI model training for SCO members. The city is also a key node in China's East Data, West Computing project.
2: The city is not only a Belt and Road energy hub, but also a frontier for digital cooperation. Using the Big Data Cooperation Center, we advance inclusive digital connectivity. We will deepen cooperation in telemedicine, tech breakthroughs, and talent training so that digital dividends benefit peoples.
1: The forum also released the China SCO Digital Tech Toolbox, featuring digital public offerings in infrastructure, solutions, and applications.
3: SCO Toolbox, some of the ideas can be adopted by the ASEAN countries, especially to learn from the SCO Toolbox how to improve the digital adoption.
1: Multiple sub-forums addressed smart driving, the low-altitude economy, and smart healthcare. This digital push is matched by real-world connectivity. Last month marked the anniversary of the launch of direct flights between Yining in Xinjiang and Almaty, Kazakhstan, a founding member of the Shanghai Cooperation Organization. The 55-minute route has since been boosting cross-border tourism and business ties. It reflects a broader SCO vision, connecting not just data and infrastructure, but cities and communities for shared prosperity and a digitally empowered future.
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5: Analysts at overseas financial institutions are optimistic about China's technology sector and its potential to drive future growth.
6: I think that the foundation that China has put in place over the last few decades with respect to education, research and development, and investment, that it would pave the way for substantial high value-added economic growth coming from high-tech, green tech, and services. So to us, the years ahead are very exciting for China. The investment of the past few decades will begin to bear substantial fruit for the economy going forward.
7: You look at big tech in China, we're seeing a lot more demand come out of there. And I think we're just starting to see this next phase of growth in China. I think it's robotics. I mean, to me, that's humanoid robotics is going to be the area that we see a lot of demand coming out of China.
5: The 10th China South Asia Expo has opened in southwest China's Kunming, and this year's theme centers on solidarity and common development. The six-day event has attracted exhibitors and dealers from over 60 countries, regions, and international organizations. Since June 7th, Kunming has witnessed an influx of visitors arriving for the expo. The average daily entry and exit passenger flow stood at nearly 10,000 trips, a year-on-year increase of around 15%. Our reporter Yang Jinghao has more.
8: From textiles and tea to home decor and handicrafts, exhibitors from across South Asia and beyond are showcasing their products in southwest China's Yunnan province. Now in its 10th edition, the China South Asia Expo is bringing together businesses, government officials, and investors from across the region. This year, Bangladesh is serving as the theme country.
9: Through this exposition, they can introduce their goods to the Chinese market. That will open up for future expansion. In the same way, we want to convey this message to the Chinese investors. Bangladesh is a very mature investment destination at the moment, and we have transformed the environment to a great extent to the benefit of potential investors.
8: The expo comes amid expanding economic ties between China and South Asia. Official figures show trade between China and South Asian countries exceeded $200 billion in 2025, up 10.7% year-on-year. And that strong momentum has continued this year as growing economic links create new opportunities across the region.
10: 87,000 artisans working with us, and many of our products are handmade, like leather bags, like home decor. And we definitely expect we will get attention from the visitors, and we'll get a very good feedback we're expecting from the visitors.
11: This is all, you know, 100% vegetable diet carpet, no chemicals involved. 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
8: Beyond the country pavilions, the expo also features more than 10 themed exhibition halls covering areas such as advanced manufacturing, green development, modern agriculture, and regional cooperation. One of the highlights is the newly established Trading Services Pavilion, which showcases new business models, emerging technologies, and the latest achievements in trading services, reflecting China's efforts to expand high-quality opening up and deepen cooperation with regional partners.
12: We are now entering the era of AI and robotics. Yunnan is home to many border ports, especially those connecting with Southeast Asian countries such as Laos, Myanmar, and Vietnam. We hope to actively introduce advanced robotics and AI technologies to make customs clearance smarter and more efficient.
13: From traditional trade to digital economy, this year's expo reflects the evolving nature of cooperation between China and South and Southeast Asian countries. As businesses look for new growth opportunities, the event is helping turn regional connectivity into practical cooperation and business partnerships. Yang Jinghao, CGTN, Kunming, Yunnan Province.
5: And in recent years, bilateral economic and trade cooperation between China and Indonesia has maintained strong momentum. On June the 11th, the People's Bank of China and Bank Indonesia held the second governor's meeting under the local currency transaction framework. Our reporter Xu Yi talked with the Indonesian ambassador to China at the event to gain his insights on the upgraded financial cooperation between the two countries.
14: I think this is a great moment, historical event, in fact, because I do believe that through this financial cooperation, advancing financial cooperation, it will facilitate and increase the trade volume between two countries. As I already mentioned to you in many times, last year our trade volume of trade between two countries already reached $168 billion. I think it will give a positive impact to the volume of trade between two countries and FDI. At the same time, it will send a positive signal as well to the international financial market. So many things can be done after that: trade, foreign direct investment, digital economy can support as well small and medium enterprises, etc. For me to know that you mentioned the QR links. So this is, of course, will facilitate the increase of the tourism between two countries. Last year, tourists coming from China to Indonesia, more than 1 million, close to 1.3 million. And then we do hope that with the QR codes now, it will increase this year, as well as tourists coming from Indonesia to China. So I do believe that this cooperation will increase much more cooperation, other cooperation between two great nations.
5: As the 2026 Forum on Global Human Rights Governance kicks off in Beijing on Thursday, a critical conversation is underway regarding the nexus between environmental health and fundamental rights. Experts and policymakers from around the world gathered to address a central challenge of our time, balancing green development with human rights protection. Yu Hongyu has more.
15: Scholars, diplomats, and senior UN officials have gathered here to explore a defining question of our era. Can the world pursue green development without leaving human rights behind? The session brought together over 30 speakers from across Africa, Asia, Latin America, and Europe. Topics range from the rights to development and corporate responsibility to regional cooperation and local level implementation, including China authoring green cooperation, Shanghai U.S. subnational cooperation, and Tianjin's carbon emission trading practices.

0: 中国最重要的发展中国家。
1: As a leading developing country and economic power, China plays a vital role. Chinese enterprises should prioritize human rights in overseas investment and trade, expanding financing guided by the right to development. Meanwhile, public sector policies should further encourage businesses to commit to human rights.
2: About 80 industry leaders and company reps from China and the U.S. joined our Shanghai North America Clean Tech and Carbon Neutrality Roadshow. 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
3: China-African cooperation, rooted in mutual respect and co-development. Green development is not a theoretical option, but a strategy for survival and stability. We do not seek passive aid, but an active, innovative partnership, such as technology transfer, clean energy access, digital and legal tech innovation, and direct financing for local adaptation.
4: Observers note that sustainable growth is inseparable from human rights protection. The global community is calling for a more rational development, where nature and human rights are not competing interests, but a shared future. Yu Hongyu, CGTN, Beijing.
5: You're watching Global Business on CGTN. Still to come on the program, the rate reset. The European Central Bank raises its key deposit rate by 25 basis points to curb soaring inflation. Mark its first rate hike since September 2023.
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5: Welcome back. The European Central Bank raised its key interest rate by 25 basis points. That is in line with market expectations. This is the ECB's first rate hike since September 2023, aimed at curbing runaway eurozone inflation and the first by a major central bank in response to ongoing geopolitical conflict. With regional tensions and energy prices surging, the bloc's inflation hit 3.2% in May, its highest level since September 2023, and well above the ECB's 2% target. The central bank has now raised its 2026 inflation forecast from 2.6% to 3%. For more insights and analysis on the ECB's rate decision, let's bring in Mr. Zhou Mi, Senior Research Fellow of the Chinese Academy of International Trade and Economic Cooperation. Thank you so much for being with us on the program. How should the European Central Bank's latest policy decision be interpreted, and what were the main consideration behind it?
7: Well, as you have just mentioned, that the ECB is trying to curb the inflation. The hyperinflation are harming the economy of the European market. I think that the ECB is trying to protect the market from very high inflation because of the almost the abruption of the supply of the crude oil, which has not just the impacts on the crude oil, but also have the multiple effects on the logistics, on the products, on the raw materials. And I think that is definitely one of the very urgent tasks for ECB to deal with. But at the same time, I think that ECB is also worrying about the employment, because trying to reduce the unemployment is another very important task for the Central Bank of European Euro, these areas. I think that ECB is trying to make the decisions between two very difficult choices, and they have to choose one.
5: Okay, so given that the ongoing geopolitical conflicts are keeping energy prices elevated, is this likely to worsen the eurozone's inflation outlook further?
7: Well, it's true that the European economy is depending on the supply of the energy from different sites in the past. So they depending on some of the energies coming from Russia, and now they have no more choices. They may depend on some of the net energies coming from the North America, but I don't think that would be our feasible way, and that is not our easy way. So when they are facing the challenges from the supply from the Gulf region, I think that the ECB and the ECB is definitely trying to reduce the impact, and European economies are also trying

0: to face the challenges. Maybe some of the choices they can choose is trying to transfer their fossil fuels into the new energy. I think that there are so many pressures for European markets to deal with.
1: So the ECB has raised 25 basis points today and also raising its forecast for the year 2026 to 3% now. So how likely is a further tightening in the coming month, especially before the bank's September meeting?
0: Well, it's hard to say because we are not seeing a very firm signals coming from the Gulf region, no matter from Iran or United States. I don't think that they have found some solutions to stop this war or conflicts, no matter with Israel. So based on that kind of scenarios, I don't think that in the short term that the Gulf region are able to recover its abilities to supply the crude oil. And without any kind of, the impact from the Russian Ukraine's conflict, I don't think that their choices will be much wider. So based on that kind of scenario, I suggest that European countries are trying to improve their abilities to deal with the renewable energy. That would be another choice that they can reduce the impact from the energy shortage of the supply.
1: Oh, great stuff. Thank you for your insights. That's Mr. Zhou Mi from the Chinese Academy of International Trade and Economic Cooperation. Time now for we to get a check on some other business headlines we're tracking at the hour. According to monthly fiscal data released by the U.S. Treasury, the federal government recorded nearly $22 billion in tariff refunds in May following a Supreme Court ruling. As a result, net U.S. customs duty revenue for the month stood at a negative $42 million. And fresh data released by the U.S. Labor Department shows that initial unemployment claims for the week ended June the 6th rose to 229,000 from the downwardly revised 225,000 recorded a week earlier. And the U.S. producer price index rose to 6.5% on year in May, the biggest rise since November 2022. Now that came as Middle East conflicts drove up prices of energy products. And 5 weeks of World Cup football frenzy kicks off later today with two matches in Mexico, which is jointly hosting the event with the U.S. and Canada. With 4 out of 16 global sponsors from China, this World Cup highlights the growing global influence of Chinese brands. The four sponsors are IT products company Lenovo, visual technology company Hisense, dairy company Mengniu, and commercial property management group Wanda. And together, these companies have invested over $500 million, accounting for nearly one-fifth of FIFA's confirmed sponsorship revenue of $2.7 billion. Hisense mini LED TVs will be deployed at the event's video assistance referee center, providing support for match officiating. And plus, new energy buses from Chinese brand Yutong will provide public transportation services in Mexico City during the World Cup. And indeed, the Football Federation is going more high-tech than ever to improve the players' performances and fans' experiences. Here's more from Mark New.
2: At this building in Miami, Florida, FIFA's Technical Command and Tournament Operations Centers will coordinate data from more than 600 official sites across North America. They'll track everything from the location of teams and officials to social media feeds and even weather forecasts. To coordinate this massive endeavor, FIFA also created what it calls the Intelligent Command Center, partnering with Chinese and international tech company Lenovo to incorporate artificial intelligence to enhance tournament coverage.
3: AI is bringing a way to get quicker and rapid value from the information, strategically decisions, specific insights, but also in another way, especially through computer vision and through all the treatment of the video.
2: That includes using AI to stabilize referee body camera shots as seen on the right, so fans can clearly see what the refs are seeing, while also avoiding motion sickness. AI is also helping the video assistant referee, or VAR, make more accurate calls. Rather than using traditional photographs, Lenovo has built an AI model to develop 3D avatars of the players.
3: These avatars are a digital twin of the football players. We're scanning 1,200 players at the level of millimeters, right? So you really see the hair of the players. You really see all the kind of shapes of the players.
2: Those little details make a huge difference as FIFA introduces a new semi-automated offside alert that's sent to the video assistant referee. It's semi-automated because a human referee still needs to confirm the call. In the past, featureless humanoid avatars represented all the players, but today with digital twin technology, we can measure the exact limb length and body dimensions, making it more accurate for calls and also a better

0: fan viewing experience.
1: Scanning the players, having the real digital twin of the players, is making this very realistic, right? So everybody will see that the reality match with the generated pictures.
0: FIFA and Lenovo are also introducing FIFA AI Pro, which seeks to literally level the playing field. All teams will have access to an AI-powered knowledge assistant that provides analytics and performance insights to coaches and players.
2: Certain countries are able to bring a much larger staff force with data analysts, etc., whereas some countries with smaller budgets, they can't do that, right? So this is about giving people access to the same data and being able to make informed decision making.
0: So while millions of fans around the world cheer on their favorite teams, advanced AI technology will be working hard behind the scenes to try to make the game both fairer and more competitive than ever. Mark New, CGTN, San Francisco.
3: And over the past few years, the number of female football fans have been growing in North America, and many brands are capitalizing on that fandom. Regina Hamm reports.
4: The future of football fandom, or soccer in the United States, is becoming more female-centric. According to the statistics company Nielsen, women make up a large share of fans of men's sports, 42%, up from 40% in 2022. Those include fans of domestic football leagues from World Cup favorites. A Samford University report showed Mexico's professional league, Liga MX, says 42% of its viewers are women, while in Spain, France, and England, a third of their top flight supporters are female. As one of the three host countries, the United States has 34 million female fans among the estimated 87 million with interest in the World Cup. So how does the World Cup plan on capitalizing on this surge in female fandom? According to marketing company Wasserman, women are projected to control 75% of discretionary income by 2030. That means they'll be shelling out money with brands that fit their values. For some, that includes a brand's connection to women's football. Companies like skincare brand Paula's Choice have understood the important cross-section of fans of both games. As a result, the Unilever-owned brand is an official sponsor of the 2026 FIFA World Cup and the 2027 FIFA Women's World Cup in Brazil. Others lean into the fan-focused marketing model, with brands like Adidas seeking to have the tournament appeal to all fans, not just men. Adding women's soccer star Trinity Rodman highlights Adidas' commitment to reaching out to a cross-section of all fans of the beautiful game. With sponsors poised to make billions across the tournament, many recognize inclusion of this growing fan base is a game-winning strategy. Regina Hamm, CGTN, Washington.
3: And that's going to do it for this edition of Global Business on CGTN. I'm Lin Lu in Beijing. Thanks for watching. Bye for now.

0: From CGTN headquarters in Beijing, this is The Hub with Wang Guan.
1: Hello and welcome to The Hub. I'm Wang Guan in Beijing. The 2026 High-Level Forum on Global Human Rights Governance is underway in Beijing today and tomorrow, bringing together more than 400 participants from nearly 100 countries, along with representatives from the United Nations and other international and regional organizations. The forum-themed Joint Development Shared Human Rights takes place as the world marks the 40th anniversary of the Declaration on the Right to Development. Four decades on, development remains at the center of many global challenges, from poverty and inequality to technological transformation and sustainable growth. So what does the right to development mean in today's world? Why does China regard the rights to decent living and development as fundamental human rights? And how can the international community better advance human rights through development while building a fairer, more inclusive, and more balanced system of global human rights governance? To discuss all these issues, we're joined in Beijing by Han Hua, co-founder and secretary general of the Beijing Club for International Dialogue. Also in Beijing, we have Professor Zha Daojun, professor at the School of International Studies, Institute of South-South Cooperation and Development at Peking University. And in Yunnan, we have David Blair, vice president of the Center for China and Globalization. Welcome to all of you. Now, Ms. Han Hua, let me go to you first. It's important to understand what the right to development is, right? This year marks the 40th anniversary since the Declaration on the Right to Development. So what do you think the right to development constitutes? And especially, what do you think China's contribution to the right to development has been?
2: Well, I think that the declaration affirmed a very fundamental principle that development is not only an economic objective, but a human right. So it recognized that every person and all peoples should have the opportunity to participate in, to contribute to, and to benefit from development in all dimensions, including but not limited to economic, to social, to cultural, to political, and etc. So this is the very fundamental significance that remains profound and highly relevant to today's reality. In today, the world faces growing challenges, including but not limited to such as the persistent poverty, which China has contributed certainly a lot. China has lifted over several hundreds of millions of people out of extreme poverty over the past 20 to 30 years. And the current situation in the world is that there are still, especially after the pandemic, after the several regional wars, there is a widening development gaps, while China, through its

0: four decades of opening up and reform is trying to reducing these development gaps. And also with regard to the climate change, China has set up its own goals as 30-60s with 30 as 2030 reaching the carbon peak, and by the year of 2060 reach the carbon neutral. So China has also contributed to a lot to the climate change and the green development, which is also the foundation of the development rights down the road. And in terms of the public health crisis facing the world today in many countries and the regions, and also the impact of emerging technologies, China has already helped and will be continuously to contribute to these challenges to be tackled, not only by the Chinese people, but also by the Global Development Initiative. And under this framework, China can unite more people, especially people from the Global South, to tackle these issues, which have made, it's very increasingly clear that without development, without this initiative, and without the framework and also the efforts being into this framework, many other human rights cannot be fully realized.
1: Exactly. I mean, human rights is an all-encompassing issue that is so often misunderstood and ideologicalized, shall we say. Now, Professor Zhao, the theme of this year's Human Rights Forum taking place in China is joint development, shared human rights. That appears as relevant as ever. If you look at it, right, the declaration states that every person and all peoples are entitled to participate in, contribute to, and enjoy economic, social, cultural, and political development. It's not just one aspect. I mean, all these elements are intertwined. So, Professor Zhao, four decades on, what do you think is the enduring significance of the Declaration on the Right to Development, and what does the right to development mean to you?
2: Well, the whole notion of development is actually contested. Development is necessarily based on, I would say necessarily based on a particular nation or a particular country's experience. We have a three modalities of talking about development as an academic subject. One is what's called the Big D. That is, the program needs to be designed by those countries and societies that have achieved a high level of industrialization. That's a Big D. So, or interactions must follow that kind of design. And secondly, flowing from the first, you have a small d that is in the actual delivery of assistance, or sometimes including technical training, will have to be fit into the program and be evaluated as whether or not it contributes to it, it fits into the definition of capitalism. And that is very much the so-called international norm, and which is based on European and North American experience. But then a third one is what we are talking about. I think that's what Madam Ham just mentioned. That is, let's fix growth, and get focused on projects rather than programs or ideological preferences or systematic conformity. And then growth is the major benchmark. And it's not saying that systemic issues are not important, but systemic issues can evolve by themselves rather than be a precondition. So coming back to your question, the Declaration on the Right to Development at the UN represented a consensus, but the wording that was based in 1940s and 19 at the establishment of the UN is, as history evolves, has been open for interpretation. But here in China, it's not just China, right? It's

0: in Asia, and it's increasingly in many more regions and countries. I would think there is a greater level of convergence to the third modality of understanding development. In other words, let's talk less about, quote unquote, the right way of developing. Let's get some real projects going, and these projects need to bring tangible benefits to the peoples, especially in the low and middle income countries.
1: Right. Human rights is a hotly debated concept. It is evolving, but it's also highly politicized. David, now the discussions revolving around human rights are often framed primarily around civil and political rights in the West, whereas in China, Beijing emphasizes the right to development, to decent living, to a livable wage, good environment, so on and so forth. So how do you think China's interpretation and implementation of what human rights constitutes, the right to development constitutes, fit into the broader human rights framework?
2: I was thinking about that in terms of what leads to human happiness. If you go back to Aristotle or back to Confucius, philosophers and economists talk about what makes people happy. And it breaks down into two categories. One is opportunity and the other is safety. People have economic safety, they have physical safety. I mean, if you're afraid to go outside and you'll be beaten up by a thug or something like that, then you don't have human rights. You don't have good human rights. And there's sometimes a trade-off. I mean, too much entitlement spending can destroy opportunity. One thing that China has done over the last 40 years, I think, has created lots of opportunities for people through education, also through infrastructure. I mean, I live in a part of China, a remote part of China, which has great infrastructure, and that's allowed a lot of people to develop small businesses. They get lots of opportunities. They have opportunities for education. That's the kind of human right. That's the kind of development which has been very important for them. Another thing is I'm thinking about it as an economist, you need to ensure that a big enough percentage of the wealth goes to people that allows everyone to feel like they're participating, like everyone has an opportunity. And I've done a study recently looking at wages. And if you look at wages in China, median real wages, people in the middle, wages have gone up 23 times since 1979, 23 times, 2,300%. That is a huge increase in opportunity, in living standards, in the way people, their perception of being well off for everybody. This is average. In the United States, median real wages have gone up 0.026% since 1979. That's the data. I say 1979 because that's when the data in the U.S. became available on median real wages. So, and a lot of that's due to failure to enforce monopolization, failure to build new infrastructure, things like that. So I think it's important to look at what kind of opportunities are we creating for average people? And that's an important aspect of human rights. How do you make people happy? That's a very deep topic, but I think it's something policymakers have to think about.
1: Yeah, I mean, Yunnan is constantly rated as one of the happiest and most livable cities and actually provinces in China, and I can certainly see why you're choosing, I would assume, to live and work from there. Now, Ms. Hanghua.
2: Yeah, it's a very nice place.
1: David raised a very important question, isn't it? Can other rights be fully realized in reality without the right to development, economic opportunities, and a decent living?
3: Well, I totally agree with David. And I would love to see Yunnan or Kunming or some other places, nice cities, as some of my destinations for the next phase of life. Yeah. So I think, development is definitely provides the foundation, if I can use this metaphor, like a foundation of a house. Civil and political rights certainly are beautiful and also essential rooms within that house. But without this strong foundation,

0: foundation, without this strong infrastructure, the entire, the house may become fragile, because, with the expansion of access to education, to healthcare, to, the income increase in China, for example, this is empowering and enabling people, especially people in the developing stage, to participate more fully in political, in social, in the public life on daily basis. Otherwise, without this happiness on daily basis, without the safety of education and the sense of fulfillment in their daily life, in the income increase, it is really hard to advocate and to pursue the so-called civil and the political rights on daily basis.
1: I mean, as you speak, Ms. Han, we're looking at the file footage of happy children, the graying space of families taking their kids to chill on the weekends. I mean, those are not AI generated. Those are real events happening around this country. Now, Professor Jia, China has long maintained that the rights to subsistence and development are primary basic human rights. After lifting nearly 100 million rural residents out of poverty, the country is now focusing on consolidating those achievements. In 2025, per capita disposable income in counties lifted out of poverty continued to grow, and the urban-rural income ratio narrowed to 2.31 to 1. At the same time, China's basic medical insurance now covers more than 1.3 billion people, with coverage remaining at around 95%. Professor, how does China's development experience illustrate the concept of promoting human rights through development?
2: Well, the Chinese success, as you summarized and broadly noted, could not have taken place without contributions from the rest of the world. We must recognize that and appreciate that. And actually, I wouldn't argue that the Chinese focus is on economic growth or the increase in personal income only. The Chinese notions of human rights, I would think, centers on two pillars. One is to see the state, or the government representing the state, as not an obstacle, but an useful instrument, necessary instrument, may not always be perfect, but without giving legitimacy to the state, it would not be, the human rights cannot be preserved or enhanced or protected. And relating to that, if you go back to Sun Yat-sen's wording, which is carried on until today, "天下大同," that all nations are equal, you can say political or philosophical or ideological notion of human rights is that this is the bigger we, right? People living in China, people living in other countries, interact with each other through accepting and respecting the current international state system. So the controversy that sometimes arises, and a lot of times sharply, is that if we can simplify this to a so-called Western notion of human rights or Asian or Chinese notion of human rights, is that behind a Western notion is this strong critique or even a very thinly veiled advocacy of saying how can we get better human rights? That door to that human rights is to get rid of your government and let's change the state system. So I don't think that's the only one. And if anything, the respect for acceptance of the legitimacy

of the government, of the state system, is just framed in a different wording, the rule of law, right? Respect for the Constitution. Now, if you go back to individual reservations of preferences, there are lots of challenges to constitutions. There are lots of critiques of

0: for government.
1: Now,
0: government.
1: Exactly. I mean, thanks for this very highly theoretical but relevant overview of what human rights is and is not about. Now, let's zoom in a little bit. David, where we live, the air we breathe, the animals, the green space we see is also very important, isn't it? In recent years, China has continued to improve its environmental quality, supporting people's aspirations for a greener and more livable future. Here's a story brought to you from Tianjin by my colleague, CGTN reporter Wang Naiqian. Let's check it out.
2: It's hard to imagine that this thriving place was once a desolate wasteland, home to nothing but salt pans, polluted water, and saline alkali soil. In 2008, a landmark partnership between China and Singapore set out to transform this landscape through the Sino-Singapore Tianjin Eco-City Project. Located in Tianjin's Binhainiu area, it is now home to more than 210,000 residents and 40 urban parks, standing as a model of sustainable urban development.
3: I'm incredibly proud of how much this place has changed.
2: Fu Peng has worked here for more than a decade, witnessing the eco-city's transformation firsthand and contributing to its development along the way.
4: 在建设之初呢，我身后这一片呢是一个40多年的工业的污水库。
3: When we started, the area behind me was a 40-year-old industrial wastewater reservoir. The smell was so strong that people could hardly get close to it. We developed different treatment methods for different grades of sludge. The most heavily contaminated material was purified and reused as landscaping substrate, while less polluted sludge was processed and used as fuel material for roadbeds.
2: Today, the same site is a sparkling man-made lake surrounded by parks and recreational facilities, a place where residents come to unwind and enjoy nature.
5: But creating a beautiful city was never the ultimate goal. The larger vision is to weave sustainability into everyday life, turning green development from a one-time project into a lasting way of living.
2: Across the eco-city, low-carbon design is woven into the urban landscape. Solar panels on residential buildings help provide hot water, while even some outdoor fitness equipment is powered by renewable energy. Waste sorting is comprehensive and highly detailed. Yet sustainability here extends beyond infrastructure.
6: Last year, we organized a zero waste creativity contest, encouraging residents to give all items a second life. We also invite people to participate in community improvement projects. Going green isn't just about the facilities you build. It's about cultivating awareness and making sustainable living part of everyday habits.
2: The Eco-City Remarkable Transformation has drawn the attention of officials and scholars from around the world. For many, this living experiment offers a broader vision of development in China, one that is greener, smarter, and more people-centered.
7: Set an example.
8: I see the Eco-City as a model. By improving people's living conditions and enhancing their well-being, it helps promote and protect human rights.
9: Beautiful China.
10: Beautiful China is a remarkable undertaking. Many countries have aspired to achieve something similar, but few have succeeded on such a scale. Traveling across China, I've seen concrete and visible efforts to improve the environment and create a better quality of life for people.
5: A healthy environment is one of the greatest assets a society can provide and one of the most universal benefits to people's well-being. Here on what once a barren stretch of land, China is demonstrating what that vision can look like, not just a greener city, but a more livable future for the people who call it home. Wang Naiqian, CGTN, Tianjin.
1: Now, in fact, green development is a key part of a major piece of deliverable from 2026 High-Level Forum on Global Human Rights Governance that is currently underway in Beijing. The conference has produced a key document that is Human Rights Action Plan of China, adopted and voted in from participating organizations and institutions, a key part of the deliverables, if you will, of this human rights dialogue in Beijing.

0: aging. Now, David, how important, in your opinion, is the green development approach, which is part of the, you know, what human rights constitutes?
1: The first time I came to China for more than a few days was in January of 2013, to Beijing. And if you remember, that period was called the Airpocalypse, when PM 2.5 went over 800. And it was really bad. And if you look at the skies in Beijing today, they're clear almost every day. That's a huge accomplishment. That made a lot of people's lives better. Although it had some costs because the factories had to be shut down and things like that. But I do think, I'm not sure I would call it a human right, but I love to bicycle. I bicycled to work for about 20 years in Washington, D.C. And it was quite difficult because it's kind of dangerous. I think it's nice to have the right to bicycle and to hike and to go for walks. That's an important part of people's happiness, I think. One thing I've noticed about China is it's had, I think it's an explicit policy of trying to make life better by making life cheaper. For example, one thing I've noticed in the last 10 years or so is an extensive program for building park. If you look out the window to my side, there's a big park and a lake, and it gives people a place to do things without having to buy a big yard for themselves. And it's much nicer than having a big yard. So I think that kind of investment, the investment in city planning to make life better and to make people less dependent on cars, which are very expensive and which cause a lot of trouble, I think that's an important improvement in people's happiness. I don't know whether I call it a human right or not, but it certainly makes life better.
0: I mean, Madam Han, let me ask you this. We have time for one more question, perhaps. Now, some countries approach human rights issues from a position of moral superiority, ideological bias, while applying selective standards in the practice. But do you see this changing as the U.S. launches wars around the world? The relative decline of U.S. hard and soft power, and of course with the peaceful rise of China.
2: Yes, I think the understanding, the rhetoric as well as the narrative are all changing very quickly, especially in the wake of the world food prices, the energy prices, because of the war in Middle East, because the wars or regional conflicts here and there. And also on the other side, the world also sees that China is still developing very fast at a high growth speed, but at the same time, China is paying more attention to the high quality development in its, domestic economic growth, which can also benefit, as Professor Jiajia said, benefit from the world's contribution, but also contribute to the world's next stage development. So this sharp contrast brings people to this question and bring people to think harder with regard to what are the real human rights? What is the components of these human rights? Whether we should put the foundation first, and then we can encourage people on a daily basis to think of what is the most important issue in their everyday life. Is it the political or moral rights in their ideological thinking and from the Western media, or is it the everyday life, like with regard to the wage, with regard to the better healthcare, with regard to its children's education, future, and the jobs, employment, opportunities? These kind of stuff, I think these creates more and encourages more thinking and actions down the road as to what kind of developments we should provide and pursue, and what is the real framework that needs to be built together by the world, especially by those global South countries, which is contributing in more and more portions and, contributions to this development.
0: Now, with that, we want to thank all our panelists for their insights, and that will do it for this edition of The Hub. Thank you so much for tuning in. Our programs continue on CGTN. 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
1: Hello, I'm Jamie Owen. Welcome to the programme. Our top stories, the United States and Iran exchange fire in the Gulf for a second day. Trump threatens more attacks and Tehran says the ceasefire is meaningless. Our other headlines, 12 police officers are injured, 16 people arrested during a second night of violence in Belfast. The UK's defence minister quits over the country's military spending in another blow for the embattled Prime Minister Keir Starmer. And the countdown to kickoff, we're just hours away now to the Football World Cup as Mexico faces South Africa in the first match. Iran's foreign ministry says the ceasefire with the United States is now practically meaningless as the two sides continue to attack each other. Iranian media has reported a second day of strikes across the country. Iran's military is said to have ordered full closure of the Strait of Hormuz. Tehran has also targeted US bases in Kuwait, Bahrain and Jordan. President Trump has threatened to take control of Iran's oil and gas infrastructure. China says the fighting must end.
2: China is seriously concerned about the current situation. Resorting to force will only further aggravate tensions, and military action cannot resolve the underlying issues. The sovereignty, security, and territorial integrity of the countries in the region should be respected and upheld.
1: Our correspondent Ehsan Kevani is in the Iranian city of Yazd. Ehsan, tell us about these latest attacks across Iran and how the authorities there are responding.
3: Jamie, over the past 24 hours, the United States has carried out its second consecutive night of widespread attacks against Iran. But unlike the previous day, this time, locations deep inside Iranian territory were also targeted. In the capital, Tehran, alone, three people were reportedly injured. The targets have included critical civilian infrastructure, such as water reservoirs in southern Iran. Iran's foreign ministry spokesperson, Ismail Baghaei, condemned the U.S. attack on water storage tanks as an act of crime, in fact, war crime, and the War Water Industry Federation of Iran echoed that condemnation, saying that targeting drinking water infrastructure is an assault on public health, hygiene, and security, a clear strike against vital civilian infrastructure. Tehran has made it very clear that this will not go unanswered. Early Thursday, during two separate waves of operations, the IRGC Aerospace Force and the IRGC Navy fires towards 18 important targets belonging to the U.S. military. These included Ali al-Salem, Ahmad al-Jaber, and Sheikh Isa air bases, facilities located across the region, including in countries such as Bahrain, Kuwait, and Jordan. The Iranian army and the IRGC jointly carried out these retaliatory strikes, which Tehran has

0: described as a direct response to recent U.S. aggressions. The IRGC said in a statement today that Iran's armed forces, with full readiness and vigilance, will decisively respond to any threat against the country's security, independence, and territorial integrity. They also added that the Strait of Hormuz is completely closed again. On the political and diplomatic front, Iran's foreign ministry issued a strong statement warning that Washington will be held responsible for the dangerous consequences of its warmongering. The ministry said that these illegal U.S. attacks are not only a gross violation of the U.N. Charter and international law, but have also rendered the April 8th ceasefire practically meaningless. Jamie.
1: Ehsan, thank you. Our correspondent Ehsan Kevani with the picture there from Iran. Let's take you next to the United States and talk to our correspondent Kate Fisher in Washington. Kate, President Trump speaking in the last hour or so.
2: That's right. He was on Fox News. He made a call to them just after he had put out more threats to Iran on his social media platform. He told presenters on the show that he was ready to take over Iran's oil infrastructure hub, Karg Island, but that he wasn't sure whether Americans have the appetite for a major escalation in the war. He said, "We're talking to them and all, but, you know, look, my preference has always been taking Karg Island, but I don't know if America has the stomach for it." And this is just moments after he'd posted in capital letters on his Truth Social platform that he would be hitting Iran very hard tonight. And again, talked about taking Karg Island and other oil infrastructure points, essentially saying that he would do what he'd done in Venezuela. But he did acknowledge that he would rather not hit bridges or power plants, threatening it would be bigger and more powerful, the strikes that the US would deploy over Iran tonight. But despite all this, he's saying that the US is still talking to Iran and that a deal could be within reach. And this, of course, does follow a previous two nights of US strikes. Last night, the US hit military and surveillance and radar targets in southern Iran. But what he's talking about today is that it would be a much bigger strike, a much more aggressive hit on Iran that he is threatening. But as I say, he's also saying we're still talking to them.
1: And Washington confirming that it's fired on tankers in the Strait of Hormuz.
2: Yeah, a third one now, the Guinea-Bissau flagged vessel, the Jalvia. That's after the US said it violated its naval blockade over Iran by trying to transport Iranian oil. And that is the third commercial ship disabled by US forces this week. The US said it fired Hellfire missiles into the engine room after the crew did not comply with its orders. And that follows disabling two other vessels on Monday and Tuesday, respectively. Now, one of those, the Setabello, three Indian sailors were killed in the attack on that vessel. India has summoned a senior US diplomat to protest the deaths of these seamen. The shipping minister saying it is deeply unfortunate to learn of the tragic incident, and it's a profound loss to our maritime family. And the Indian External Affairs Ministry condemning it and saying that these attacks are deeply worrisome and calling on the US to stop targeting commercial shipping and civilian infrastructure. Now, CENTCOM, which is the US Central Command, they've acknowledged these strikes, but they have not claimed responsibility for the deaths of these sailors.
1: Kate, thank you. Our correspondent Kate Fisher in Washington. At least 12 police officers have been injured in a second night of riots in Belfast in Northern Ireland. The violence was sparked by the stabbing of a man on Monday. Our correspondent Yolo Ap Dafydd is in Belfast. Yolo, what more can you tell us about a second night there of unrest?
3: Well, the worst violence was outside the city. Belfast itself was reasonably quiet on Wednesday night, but outside was different. I mean, the police had water cannons. They were subjected to a barrage of stones, some petrol bombs. Even a van was commandeered and drove.

0: drove towards them. There were trash cans being burned and so on. And that area, there was some severe rioting for a couple of hours at least. Eventually, it died down. The police were out in heavy numbers. I mean, really visible presence where we saw in the city, but also outside. And they seemed to have dealt with the worst of it. Nothing like Tuesday night in terms of those awful scenes with the police and the emergency services rescuing people and families from some of those streets in West Belfast. We actually went there last night. There were, you know, quite a lot of people hanging around. There were a lot of people watching, but also the police presence was there as a deterrent. Now, back to the area outside in Newton Abbey, it's about 12, 13 kilometres outside the city. That was a serious incident. I think the police were worried in terms of how the violence escalated. And the reason for that, Jamie, it seems to me, from speaking to some of the police officers and locally as well, is that there was a migrant centre, that is, a converted hotel, a few kilometres away. And the police did everything they could and succeeded in keeping rioters away from that hotel and that migrant centre, an all-male migrant centre, which was, you know, defended by the police. So there were some incidents in other areas as well. But the real fear by the police is that, you know, the thuggish behaviour, as the chief constable John Boucher would call it, this thuggish behaviour will take place again. They're worried about that, and they're asking for people to remain calm, and they're trying to draft more police officers in as well. So you could say that life is back to normal in many, many regards, but still there's a fear of the unknown and an uncertainty about this evening and tomorrow.
1: And what are people there telling you about what's gone on there over the last few days?
0: It's quite interesting. I spoke to a young man called Mike Duru from Nigeria. He works in the hospitality trade, and he said he was actually attacked yesterday on the streets in central Belfast. He was chased down a street near where he worked. And he said he'd never had that before. He'd been here for 3 years. So he was worried about that. A fit young man, and he felt afraid. There was another man from Pakistan originally. He came here to study, and he said that he hadn't felt this kind of intimidation before. However, he said that he also had been here since 2023 and didn't feel like leaving because he saw his future in Northern Ireland. He said the majority of people were welcoming. The majority of people were nice and polite. And here, this burnt-out shop for the second time has been targeted, owned by Syrians, and they said that, you know, they want to reopen the business, but it's very, very hard to do so under this kind of intimidation at the moment.
1: Yolo, thank you. Our correspondent Yolo Abdavid in Belfast. The UK Defence Minister John Healey has resigned in a withering attack on the UK Prime Minister. He said the government isn't committed to the defence investment needed to keep the country safe at a time of increased risk. Healey is the sixth member of Keir Starmer's cabinet to quit in the space of a month. Alistair Jones is Associate Professor of Politics at De Montfort University in the UK. Alistair, welcome back. Good to see you. Just how bad is this resignation for Keir Starmer?
2: I think it is a very bad resignation for him, but there's one issue to play. The point of this resignation is it's a principle. It's the issue of defence spending. So it's nothing to do with the leadership challenges. It's nothing per se to do with Keir Starmer. In fact, John Healey has expressed his full support for Labour government. What this is a clear red flag. We've got a problem here in that we're not committing to spending enough money on defence. And I think Healey is very angry that the Prime Minister would not stand up to the Treasury, support him to increase the amount of spending that he wanted for defence, that he believed had been committed for defence.
1: I mean, to lose one cabinet minister is unfortunate, but for the Prime Minister to lose six in a month looks like carelessness. I think he's lost 19 since the election. I mean, has Starmer lost control of the government?
2: I think part of the problem here, it's actually worse than this, in that did he actually have control to begin with, but the extent to which the media has been overhyping any sort of issue. So there's actually a huge list of successes that the government have had that have not been publicised in the media. But they make one mistake, there's one problem, one U-turn, and that becomes headline.

0: online news and is amplified and amplified again in social media. So his problem is he can't get hold of the narrative, he can't get hold of the story, and I don't think any politician really can these days, because social media and the media more broadly just can whip all sorts of things out from all sorts of unexpected areas.
1: Healey's comments on inadequate defence spending will presumably be welcome news for NATO's adversaries and Britain's adversaries all around the world.
0: Absolutely the case. I mean, what is interesting is that the amount of increase in spending is over £13.5 billion, but it's still falling well short of getting the, as a percentage of GDP, up to 3% and even 3.5% by 2035. And Healey's argument was that they're moving too slowly to get that. So his hope was that they would get spending up to about 3% of GDP by 2030. The Treasury is talking about 2.68%. by 2030. So Healey is worried that if they don't make the 2030, they've got no chance whatsoever of making 2035, hence his resignation.
1: Alistair, good to see you. Alistair Jones, Associate Professor of Politics at De Montfort University in the UK. You're watching CGTN. Still ahead, the world awaits as Mexico counts down the hours to football's greatest show on earth.
2: Ever wondered what's the difference between a bear and a bull market? Where are the cash cows? And who are the lame ducks? And what exactly are black swans? Grey rhinos? And unicorn companies? Make sense of it all with Global Business, only on CGTN.
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1: Hello, welcome back. A reminder of our top story. The United States and Iran exchange fire in the Gulf for a second day. Trump threatens more attacks and Tehran says the ceasefire is meaningless. The World Conference of Classics in Athens is exploring how ancient knowledge can help address modern challenges. The philosopher and author Roger Ames told CGTN how both Greek and Chinese traditions offer valuable lessons for our world today.
10: When you think of our values, when we think of classical Greece, the fundamental value is a kind of universalism. It's seeing everything in terms of the whole. And that's really important, that for human beings today, we have to stop being different countries. We have to have a planetary understanding of ourselves. It's good to be American and Chinese and Greek, but we also have to be citizens of the world. And so the Greeks give us that, you know, the idea of universalism. The Chinese tradition emphasizes particularity, emphasizes difference. And so the idea of harmony, not sameness, harmony, not uniformity, is a fundamental value. The Chinese world, all of these different people are Chinese. You know, China's like Africa. China's twice the population of combined Eastern and Western Europe. That all of these very different people have a shared identity because of a history, a shared history, a tradition rooted in family, in the concept of family. And so from the Chinese side, we get particularity, we get the idea of difference, we get the idea of equity, not equality, but equity, very important value. And so I think that putting these two together is the best that we can do in terms of addressing the problems of our time.
1: the most watched sporting event in the world. The Football World Cup kicks off in Mexico in just a few hours. Our correspondent Siobhan McCall has all of the details. Siobhan.
11: Thanks, Jamie. Yes, world football governing body FIFA claims 6 billion people will engage with this World Cup in some way. That could include watching on TV, streaming, or reading about it on social media. For the first time, there are 3 co-hosts for a World Cup. It's the 3rd time that Mexico has held the tournament, the 2nd time for the United States, and it's Canada's hosting debut. This is the biggest ever World Cup, with a record-breaking 48 teams competing and 104 matches. That's 40 more games than at the tournament in Qatar in 2022, which was won by Argentina. 2010 winners Spain are many people's favourite to lift the trophy. 2 times winners France are also one of the top choices, alongside England, alongside Brazil, the most successful team of all time, and the defending champions Argentina. 4 countries are making their debuts, including the smallest ever country to reach a World Cup, Curaçao. The island has a population of just over 150,000 people. Jordan, Uzbekistan and Cape Verde are the other newcomers. And a record 8 players aged 40 or over could play at this World Cup as advances in sports science help athletes extend their careers. The most famous of them, Portugal's Cristiano Ronaldo, is playing in his 6th tournament. While Mexico plays South Africa in the opening match later, it's a repeat of the first game at World Cup 2010, which South Africa hosted, that ended in a 1-1 draw. Mexico will host the first of 3 opening ceremonies over the next 2 days, with Shakira, the headline performer, at the Mexico City Stadium. Well, Lee Wellings is a sports writer and author. Lee, welcome to the programme. Not long to go now to the first game. How would you best describe the expectation ahead of this tournament?
12: Well, there should always be huge excitement before a World Cup. We wait 4 years for it. It is the biggest event in football. It is one of the biggest events in sport, of course. Gianni Infantino, the FIFA president, said it will be the greatest event that humanity has ever seen. But as we go into this tournament, fans around the world, they've been worried. There's been tension. There's been apprehension. It's replaced the excitement. There's been some dismay. And this has been, of course, you mentioned 3 hosts, but one of them in particular, the United States, that's where the focus has been on, with the government of the United States. And, you know, Gianni Infantino tries to have a good relationship with President Trump and with America as hosts. But to say it hasn't been smooth is an understatement. You look at the visa issues, for instance. I mean, the top referee in Africa, Omar Artan from Somalia, didn't make it into the country. That's one of the key officials at the tournament. There have been many other problems along those lines. The prices of tickets, the inflated prices, people not being able to go in to take reusable water bottles into the stadiums. This has been something that has left fans thinking, well, should the tournament even be there? Once the first ball is kicked, the excitement kicks in and there's going to be that festival of football.
11: Lee, what about the extreme weather? How challenging could that be for some players?
12: It could turn out to be the biggest issue of all. I've done a lot of research on this over the years, and I've seen how many experts in meteorology have been really worried. They've been warning about it for years. They're talking about 14 of the 16 venues having an issue in terms of danger to players. Now, you have to say that FIFA have brought in safety measures. You know, there were more cooling breaks, more hydration breaks. They know that there's an issue, and that has appeased the Players Union FIFPro, who were really worried about this. But it's going to be an issue. You're going to see, well, not only the sort of danger to players that you hope won't cause a serious issue, but you're also looking at the threat of thunderstorms sort of holding up games because of the time of year it's being played and the nation it's being played in. And all round, I think the weather's going to play a role in who wins the thing, because how you can manage the conditions, the depth of your squad, these are going to be vital. It's going to be really testing conditions, and there's had to be preparations for a long time to be ready to play in conditions like this.
11: Lee Wellings, thank you. Sports writer and also enjoy the World Cup. And these are live pictures.

0: From outside the Mexico City. Oh, no live pictures there, but a few things bring people together than sport. Shared celebration and national pride can define a society's collective consciousness forever. Studies suggest victory can influence everything from the economy to the birth rate. Our correspondent Ken Brown reports from Madrid.
1: World Cup windfall. It's pretty simple. Win the World Cup, watch the economy grow. A study by the University of Surrey shows how 6 of 7 winning FIFA World Cup teams recorded a higher GDP in the victorious year compared to either side of the event. When Spain won their first World Cup in 2010, Spaniards packed the streets of Madrid to celebrate national heroes like Andrés Iniesta, Xavi Hernández and Iker Casillas.
2: First, domestically, we've seen that when people is happy winning games, quarterfinal, semifinal, they go and consume. Internal economy, boost. Hotels, dinners, party, celebration.
1: Caught in the grips of a global recession at the time, Spaniards briefly forgot the 20% unemployment rate and crushing austerity. And the economy actually grew by 0.2% during the following year. Now, while that might not sound like much, it was 4 percentage points higher than the previous year's performance, helping the country out of an even deeper economic hole. But the research discovered that the GDP increase is actually primarily led by an increase in exports.
2: If Spain wins the 2026 World Cup, again, everything in Spaniard will be trendy. The whole world is watching. Now everyone wants to know about wine, everyone wants to know about olive oil, everyone wants to know about jamón, right?
3: And another phenomenon follows sporting success too. Ever heard of World Cup babies? It goes trophy room to baby boom, because the euphoria leads to, well, you get the idea.
2: How many kids are named Diego after the Argentina, when Argentina was winning World Cups with Diego Armando Maradona? 10 months after July 2010, a big boom on demographics, it brings down to the emotional connection of football.
1: From the economy to fertility, winning the World Cup is good for business. And Spain is hoping to do it again this summer before co-hosting the next edition in 2030. Ken Brown, CTTN, Madrid.
0: Well, who do you think will win the World Cup? We asked several different artificial intelligence models, and you can scan the QR code on your screen now to see what they think. I quite fancy Portugal, and naturally I'll be supporting England. What about you, Jamie?
4: No, that's your prediction. You're not betting on it, just to be clear.
0: Just for fun.
4: just for fun. We're absolutely not betting on it. I think we would be sacked, actually, if we did bet on it. But Siobhan, thank you very much. The headlines again. The United States and Iran exchange fire in the Gulf for a second day. Trump threatens more attacks, and Tehran says the ceasefire is meaningless. Our other headlines: 12 police officers are injured and 16 people arrested during a second night of violence in Belfast. And the UK's defence minister quits over the country's military spending in another blow for the embattled Prime Minister Keir Starmer. And that is the world today. Thank you for watching. There's more news on CGTN Europe's channel on the Telegram app, or scan the QR code on the screen to get stories and updates sent direct to your phone. We're back with more news at the top of this hour. Coming up next, it's World Insights. For now, from all of the team in London, it's goodbye.

0: mathematics is somewhat different from many other subjects. Over many years, 100 years, 200 years, 300 years, mathematics has created many ancient questions. I would say billions of questions that has been there.
1: Hello and welcome to World Insight with me, Tian Wei. The world today is changing rapidly with technology development driven by basic science. China, as the second largest economy, put a lot of effort on basic science research. In 2025, China's total R&D investment exceeded 3.92 trillion yuan, about 569 billion US dollars, reaching 2.8% of GDP. Basic research funding last year hit nearly 280 billion yuan, accounting for 7.08%, about the total R&D spending. More and more young talents from China and abroad are devoting themselves to basic science, and their cause eventually will contribute to the development of humanity. I talked to Xingtang Yao, who, along with his colleagues,
2: is working hard to bid for the International Congress of Mathematicians, or ICM, in Hong Kong, China.
1: Professor, so good to see you again.
0: Yeah, me too.
1: You see, there's fierce competition in AI.
0: Yes.
1: For sure.
0: Right.
1: And related to it, basic science.
0: Yes.
1: So how does that work in today's world?
0: Well, AI is very powerful. They help us to learn many things. Yeah. AI has a great memory because they were able to dig up almost anything together, even think about it in some way. So it helps us a great deal. But we cannot depend on AI only, because what AI could do is to get what we know before and digest it better. They could not create. Mm-hmm. And mathematics and many forefront science, the development needs pioneer thinking, something that we do not expect before.
1: So you don't think AI is going to, you know, become something of its own in a way, as advocated by some, you know,
0: AGI? No, I don't believe that, because what makes science to be advanced is something totally unexpected. Each time when we make a big jump forward is because something suddenly happened which you have absolutely no idea that would happen. And AI certainly would not take up these kind of things.
1: But recently, some news suggests that artificial intelligence has helped a human being to solve some of the earlier very complicated mathematic problems.
0: Yeah.
1: And that human beings did not necessarily manage to achieve, but with the help of AI, things are done. What do you think about the role of AI likely to play in human beings eventually using it as a tool?
0: Okay. First of all, mathematics is somewhat different from many other subjects. Over many years, 100 years, 200 years, 300 years, mathematicians have created many interesting questions. I would say billions of questions that has been there. Not every problem are interesting, at least to some group of people, it could be exciting, but not necessarily interesting for other people. What we consider to be important in mathematics

0: in general, should have very vast influence on other fields besides its own. And what
1: give us some examples.
0: Well, I mean, the famous Lehman hypothesis has not been solved, but it's supposed to understand number theory in a very complete manner. And the method of Lehman theta function is useful for statistical mechanics for many different subjects. It's very fundamental. And there are many subjects like this we can create. And they changed the way that mathematics was developed. But what AI can solve so far is far away from this level.
1: What is the level now?
0: Well, what they can solve is some problems. Frankly, I don't care. Some people do care, but some people I
1: don't. What do you mean by you don't care?
0: Well, it's interesting, nice, cute problem, but it doesn't affect the flowing chart of the whole mathematics development. It does have some interest to some special development, but not for the whole vast.
1: Well, what if you use ChatGPT, how much mathematical problem it would help to solve?
0: Well, we don't know. It depends on people working on it, but there are problems that we think ChatGPT could help. But how much help we can get, we are not 100% sure. We have a group here working on some very interesting problem, I think. A problem that many people care about. And it probably takes a year to finish. And we want to help from ChatGPT, for example.
1: Mm.
0: But if not, we...
1: Like what kind of problems?
0: Suppose we want to understand symmetries, you know, how things symmetry. This is called group nowadays. There's 200 years ago, mathematicians created a term called group theory, which means symmetry, how objects symmetric to each other and all that. Now, there are infinite symmetry, like rotation, but there are finite symmetry. For example, you look at mirror, you reflect from each other, there's a symmetry, finite symmetry. And you look at some polyhedron, there's some reflection, it's called finite symmetry. The group of finite symmetry, that's a group theory, has been puzzled for mathematicians for many, many years. And about 30 or 40 years ago, mathematicians declared, now we can classify them all. We understand how they were built, completely. Well, this subject has been exciting and even important because the symmetry appears in many important subjects, in number theory, in geometry, in physics, and all that. To understand the fundamental symmetry is always an important tool in many different subjects, probably in all science. Okay? So the classifications, therefore, would be tremendously important. But classification, when it was announced to be complete, it takes 3,000 pages to prove and to accomplish, and it depends probably over 100 papers. And each paper do some part of it. So you have a huge group of people working on a difficult problem. Mm-hmm. But you know, mathematics cannot make mistake in any step. Any people know that if you write a 3,000 pages paper, you're bound to make some mistake here and there. And now the question is, are we finished in classifying these things? Because it composed of 100 different papers from different authors. If one single guy make a mistake, the other step could be completely wrong. And it's our task to make sure it is correct. So we're developing based on AI to understand this procedure, that it is actually reliable, so that it would be actually an important contribution to mankind, that this symmetry that we classify is reliable. So you can use it for life and death problems. You can say that, okay, we have no problem.

0: As Plato said, mathematics is always the most important as part of the basic science. What role does mathematics play these days at the age of AI?
1: Well, mathematics is the basic of all basic science. Without mathematics, there's nothing we can use to understand nature, including AI. Because mathematics is subject, not only understand the objects that we saw, but also understand the relations, the rules behind them, especially universal rules behind many different phenomena. And mathematics has a beautiful way to express these rules in simple, symbolic language that we can put it into computer, for example, or under in the old days using pencils and papers, we can write it down.
0: Since you came back to China,
1: Right.
0: you have been very keen to make sure in China's basic science, shall I say, rainbow, the part of mathematics is crucial. Now you established Children Academy, and it's been here for a few years already, and you've been the talents you cultivated in this academy, not only contributing to artificial intelligence, bioinformatics, and also economics, and the list goes on. So from your track record, how do you see mathematics could be a leading basic science that bring all the vitalities of other basic science forward?
1: And mathematics, as I just mentioned, is the link between all subjects because they develop some universal law. Some of the phenomena that we thought are very distinct from each other turns out they are all similar to each other. Planet movement is using 1 over R square law, inverse square law, but electrons and atoms are all similar to that. So there are many similarities between different structures, from large to small, from biology to medicine to economics. They have some very simple rules which are very similar to each other. When we understand the structure here, we can use the same understanding to other structures. One of the important reasons that coordinate is so important, then we can use algebra, very powerful algebra and numerical analysis to understand geometry now. Some of the things which cannot be done by just looking at one subject only. But by looking at the other subject linked to it, we solve a many important and difficult problem in one shot by cross-disciplinary. So cross-disciplinary is a very important behavior in modern science. Most people, when they solve an important problem, is because they understand different subjects and apply the tools from one subject to this subject.
0: To provide more platforms for international cooperation. That's what you've been very keen these days. For example, trying to promote Hong Kong as the destination for ICM, International Congress of Mathematics. Why these platforms important, do you think, Professor?
1: ICM is the tradition of mathematicians in the last 100 years that we develop such a tradition. Each 4 years, there will be a meeting by the most important leaders in the world. They come together, they present the best work they have done in the last 4 years, and many of the work are actually just start, and they lay out the future of what mathematics should be. And many young people learn from this congress, and they know what the future should be. So this is extremely important for young guys to learn from them. So yes, mathematics and the future of science, I think that's the reason why I want to brought ICM to Hong Kong. Hong Kong is really the most free region in the world where you have no visa need and you can have complete freedom in academic research and study. And in Hong Kong, even students were able to participate in election of presidents of the universities, discussion in a very free manner. And I really feel that is a very good place to do it. And Now, nowadays, there's getting to be a lot

0: lot of geopolitical problems, which I think is very annoying to many people. So for me, we open up for everybody. From the center here, we have about 40% of our faculties are non-Chinese, actually. And we have people from Iran, people from Israel, people from Russia, people from Portuguese, and people from Latin America, from Africa. We have all. And I think this is great because then we just exchange ideas freely between us, and we are doing it in Hong Kong.
1: Well, when you are thinking ICM significance, yes. Many others are also right. Impressed by that. For right. example, Japan, for example, the UK. Right. How do you think, with the energy that you certainly presented and right. also of Hong Kong, how do you think it can win in this friendly competition?
0: Well, first of all, I think a very important background is that we are producing more and more mathematicians in China and in Hong Kong. It is almost like exponential increasing. Right now, in Beijing City alone, the BIMSA, who I am in charge of, a research institute, there are about 200 researchers. In Tsinghua, we are in charge of 150 researchers. And in Morningside, which I'm the director also in the academy, we have about 50 people there. And in among the students, we have about 1,200 students working in mathematics. This is just in Beijing City, the mathematician related to me is, we are talking about more than 400. No country, no city in the world has that many mathematicians grouped together. So in Beijing City alone, we are close to 1,000 mathematicians. And we are still growing, and these people are moving around. I mean, they will go to Hong Kong, they will go to Shanghai, and we are working together. So in Shanghai, we are also growing, and also in Hong Kong. And in Hong Kong, we are developing several universities together. There are about 7 universities who are interested in mathematical science. And I think we have a very good relations among ourselves. So the number of young guys are growing, but on the contrary, in many countries, the number of mathematicians are actually decaying, the number. I think it happens in Japan, it happens in England, and all these countries. Not only because of the government investment is getting less and less, but also the people, young people who are interested in mathematics has been decaying. They are not as many as before. So it's very different from us. We are a young, in terms of development in the future, we are very young, and we are looking forward for exciting development in the future. And yet they are kind of looking down in the sense of the number decaying, and the young people are not excited about the future.
2: You might think you are better informed in an information age. The fact is, people are more often misled by misinformation. You might think every voice is heard in a digital world. The fact is, many nations and peoples are still underrepresented. And data poverty shuts out many. We at CGTN are committed to transcending the information gap and the digital divide. CGTN, bridging nations and civilizations. CGTN, see the difference.
1: What about talents? We have seen a new wave of talents coming to China, whether they're Chinese by origin or not. How much do you see China is attractive in that sense to many of those scientists in the basic science area?
0: Well, now we are getting better and better, and we are trying to build an environment that are accommodating for these non-Chinese foreigners. And for example, when a non-Chinese came, one of the important questions they have to deal with is children's education. Children's education is tough because they don't speak Chinese. So, but now we have many more international schools. And

even the government is supporting this school. And I personally actually helped to Tsinghua University to build some classes whose major task is to train the students coming from foreign countries. And they speak English only, and we train them with very good training in physics, math, and all that. So they are pretty happy. So this part is improving, but it's still some way to go. The second thing is about

0: you go to
1: cultural life,
0: music and all that, it's getting better. You can listen to ballet dancing from Moscow. You can watch that. You can listen to major opera singers and all that in Beijing City nowadays. So getting better and better. And most important of all, I think, is medical care. American, because of HMO, and they want to save money, they don't allow you to go for checkup too often. In China, you can go to checkup much more often than other countries. And for example, a very major mathematician came half a year ago. He said, oh, I have some problems. Hearing is serious in the head. So I said, okay, we brought him to the major hospital in Xiehe, Union Hospital. So he went in 9 a.m., and then they immediately put him in CAT scan in several major tests, immediately. And 2 hours later, they tell them the diagnosis says that you have no problem. Mm. So he was released and very happy and comfortable, right. No problem. So this is something that I think the Chinese medical care is far better than America.
1: Well, there are a lot of things that's contributing to the attractiveness, so to speak, for whether it's scientists or others who can contribute. My final question for you is about the younger, very young generation, because the Children Institute that you have here mainly is having high school students that are really spearheading in the field of mathematics.
0: Right.
1: They don't need to go through the so-called the only small bridge, the graduates of our high school in China have to go through, which is the college entrance exam, the Gaokao.
0: Yeah.
1: They can immediately get into the Children Institute, an important part of Tsinghua University, the most coveted university in this country.
0: Right.
1: So how is that going? Do you see that is the road for China and for other universities?
0: It's not just for China. As I explained to you, I gave lectures on the history of mathematics. I've gone through more than 300 biographies of famous mathematicians. Almost all of them start their interest, excitement in mathematics by the age of 12 to 13.
1: The age of 12
0: to 13. 13. Yeah.
1: Wow.
0: They got excited about it. And then one way or the other, they will talk with the masters in the field and then get developed. And I think we should give the same chance to some of our students in China. And I actually went to many of these high school or middle school. I talked with these kids. I was totally amazed how much they know and how well motivated they are.
1: What do you mean? Tell us more about it.
0: Okay, we have about 2 years ago, we grew up a bunch of, in the order of 30 students from elementary school who are just turning into middle school. So through it, so grade 7. And so I asked some of my friends who are academicians to come to teach the young kids.
1: Okay.
0: So I watched it, the first lecture. So my friend was a number theorist. He asked his kids, well, let's talk about numbers. And I want to tell you what prime number is. At least 1, 3, 1, 2, 3 and all that. They all got to know it. They are excited about asking questions. And then they said, now we go a little bit further. I want to look at those prime numbers, which can be written as a squared plus b squared, integer squared.
1: That's beyond my knowledge.
0: They're beyond your age
1: now.
0: And the kids watch it, and they start to do one by one by one. And then they come up with a conclusion. Oh, they have to look like 4m plus 1. 4 times the integer plus 1. And they found it just by them. And I was totally amazed.
1: That was really impressive.
0: In a matter of half an hour, they did all this in one lecture.
1: They figured it out.
0: They figured it out by themselves. And not only one person, the whole group was asking questions and got very excited.
1: Yeah.
0: And I was very pleased. They asked questions, they tried to answer it. But when they finished, they are playing, fighting each other.
1: Just like the kids of their year.
0: Yeah. So I'm very excited by that.

0: But you know, Professor, there were earlier debates in China, you
1: Yes.
0: know, whether these children with special, you know, kinds of curiosity and talent should be put together in an institution or in a class like what you are running right now here in Tsinghua, because some of the earlier Shaonianban with the Chinese, Zhekeda, Chinese University of Science and Technology, did not necessarily work that well.
2: It depends on people. And I think it's very important you work as a group. If you get a very special talent, train them one by one, they are under a lot of tremendous tension because he was considered or she was considered to be the best, far better than other people. He has too much psychological burden. If you put 10 of them together, they are competing among themselves. They do not see himself to be far better than other people. And so they're working together as a group, and I think they have a much more balanced view about life and balanced view about how to study. And they are not lonely also. And to train very, very special talent, a very, very important problem is friends, no friends. And here we build a group of them together. They are friends, they work together, and they know each other and they respect each other.
0: Yeah.
2: I think it's the best environment for them.
0: So they can feel they're part of the community.
2: Right, right.
0: And that sense really helps them.
2: Right,
0: to not only excel in their academic studies, but also be a quote-unquote a normal person.
2: Exactly.
0: Yeah.
2: This not only in China, I mean in France, for example, or in Germany, or in Russia, they have the special talent school. You can, for example, in France, you have the famous Economa, superior, they train the rare talent students, and they pick them up, they train it in a special way, they did well. There are many things we have to improve, but globally, I think we are fine. Just imagine, each year, there are about 14 million high school students graduated. Out of the 14 million, we pick about 100 students and train them in a small percentage, really very tiny percentage. And once we have this small group going well, they will become the leader of this large group of people, and we need some leaders to help.
0: Professor, it has always been a great pleasure to talk to you and learn a lot along the conversation. Thank you so much.
2: Thank you. Yeah.
0: Thank you. That's all the time we have for today. If you'd like to know more, search World Inside with Tian Wei or check out our YouTube channel, follow us on X and Facebook. I'm Tian Wei. Thanks for being with me. Bye for now.

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1: Hello, I'm Jamie Owen. Welcome to the programme. Our top stories: the United States and Iran exchange fire in the Gulf for a second day. Trump threatens more attacks and Tehran says the ceasefire is meaningless. Our other headlines: 12 police officers are injured and 16 people arrested during a second night of violence in Belfast. The UK's defence minister quits over the country's military spending in another blow for the embattled Prime Minister Keir Starmer. And the countdown to kick-off. We're just hours away to the Football World Cup as Mexico faces South Africa in the first match. Iran's foreign ministry says the ceasefire with the United States is now practically meaningless as the two sides continue to attack each other. Iranian media has reported a second day of strikes across the country. Iran's military is said to have ordered full closure of the Strait of Hormuz. Tehran has also targeted US bases in Kuwait, Bahrain and Jordan. President Trump has threatened to take control of Iran's oil and gas infrastructure. China says the fighting must end.
2: China is seriously concerned about the current situation. Resorting to force will only further aggravate tensions, and military action cannot resolve the underlying issues. The sovereignty, security, and territorial integrity of the countries in the region should be respected and upheld.
1: Our correspondent Ehsan Kevani is in the Iranian city of Yazd.
3: Over the past 24 hours, the United States has carried out its second consecutive night of widespread attacks against Iran. But unlike the previous day, this time locations deep inside Iranian territory were also targeted. In the capital, Tehran, alone, three people were reportedly injured. The targets have included critical civilian infrastructure, such as water reservoirs in southern Iran. Iran's foreign ministry spokesperson, Ismail Baghaei, condemned the U.S. attack on water storage tanks as an act of crime, in fact, war crime, and the War Water Industry Federation of Iran echoed that condemnation, saying that targeting drinking water infrastructure is an assault on public health, hygiene, and security, a clear strike against vital civilian infrastructure. Tehran has made it very clear that this will not go unanswered. Early Thursday, during two separate waves of operations, the IRGC Aerospace Force and the IRGC Navy fires towards 18 important targets belonging to the U.S. military. These included Ali al-Salem, Ahmad al-Jaber, and Sheikh Isa air bases, facilities located across the region, including in countries such as Bahrain, Kuwait, and Jordan. The Iranian army and the IRGC jointly carried out these retaliatory strikes, which Tehran has described as a direct response to recent U.S. aggressions. The IRGC said in a statement today that Iran's armed forces, with full readiness and vigilance, will decisively respond to any threat against the country's security, independence, and territorial integrity. They also added that the Strait of Hormuz is completely closed again. On the political and diplomatic front, Iran's foreign ministry issued a strong statement warning that Washington will be held responsible for the dangerous consequences of its warmongering. The ministry said that these illegal U.S. attacks are not only a gross violation of the U.N. Charter and international law, but have also rendered the April 8th ceasefire practically meaningless.

0: Well, that's the picture from Iran. Let's take you next to the United States and talk to our correspondent, Kate Fisher, who's in Washington. Kate, we're hearing some breaking news and getting word of some kind of lockdown reported on a number of news agencies. What more do you know?
1: Yeah, this concerns the Pentagon, which is, of course, where the Department of Defense, or now known as the Department of War, is based. We're hearing reports that corridors have been evacuated on multiple floors. A spokesperson for the Pentagon said that systems within the Pentagon have detected an air quality issue, necessitating precautionary measures until we determine its significance. So clearly this is just happening now. We're not sure if it's as simple as, you know, an air conditioning failure or something more dangerous than that. But we will be keeping across it throughout, you know, the day here in Washington.
0: Okay, well, we don't know any more, but we will come back to you on that if we hear anything further. Let me ask you about President Trump, who has been speaking in the last couple of hours or so.
1: Yeah, that's right. He's been talking about Iran. He has been on Fox News on the telephone saying that he is ready to hit Iran in a much more powerful way tonight, saying, in fact, he has always wanted to take Karg Island, which is the oil hub for that the Iranians have on that island. He said he wants to do something like he did in Venezuela, but he doesn't think that the American people have the appetite for that kind of major escalation in the war. That came, his appearance on that TV show came just minutes after he posted on his Truth Social in capital letters that the Iran would be hit very hard tonight, and also talked about this desire to take over the oil infrastructure in Iran. A lot of very tough rhetoric from Donald Trump once again, both in his words and on social media. But at the same time, he is continuing to say that diplomatic efforts are going on. And as he just said there, he doesn't think the American people have an appetite for further escalation. But those threats are getting more. And of course, it follows two nights of American strikes on Iran. Overnight, last night, they hit targets like military surveillance and radar sites in the south of the country. So certainly the rhetoric here is definitely amping up.
0: Kate, thank you. We'll come back to you if there's any further development on that lockdown. But for the moment, thank you. Our correspondent, Kate Fisher, in Washington. Let's next talk to Dr. Julia Rocknifar, the senior lecturer at the School of Law and Governance at Taylor's University in Malaysia. Julia, welcome. The United States saying it's hit a third tanker near Oman, the strike killing three Indian sailors. Iran now calling this ceasefire meaningless. Is it?
2: I'm afraid so, but that's not the news at all. I would say that the ceasefire was pretty meaningless since the start. Of course, the parties, some of the parties in this process wanted to believe and to remain hopeless that there is some breakthrough on the diplomatic field is possible. But we've observed how this ceasefire has been continuously breached on multiple occasions. Also, how did we come to the very start of this conflict? Right in the midst of seemingly successful, at least if to hear from the Omani counterparts, the Omani mediator, successful negotiations. And now, during the recent days, again, we are hearing from some insider sources in Qatar and Iran that there is some sort of ceasefire being negotiated again, and there is a proposal on the table. It's just what's left is to sign. And we can see Trump is ramping up, again, aggressive statements. So it doesn't seem there is an appetite to come to any sort of agreement. Besides, we've heard on multiple occasions that Iran is not ready to accept any agreement unless certain conditions are satisfied, like the ceasefire for Lebanon and also return of at least some of its frozen assets. So it just seems to be a continuation of the war that started in February. It's just with the difference that it has been of a low intensity, and up until now it might escalate with more force than before.
0: Given all of that, US Vice President J.D. Vance saying that a deal could absolutely come before the US midterm elections.

0: I mean, how realistic is that?
1: That also remains unrealistic. Possibly it's a move to calm down the market, the shipping and insurance companies, by also saying that there are some couple of hundred tankers that the United States secured their passage through the Strait of Hormuz, which still remains much less than what used to be counted in thousands. Also, it doesn't seem, if to add to the conditions that Iran demands for to be satisfied on its side, there has been a lot of damage done to Iran itself, including the fact that the United States are complicit in the committing war crimes during the war. I was quite surprised that not many news outlets covered this fact, that some of the U.S. drones were seen, for example, around the Fars province, that's around the city of Shiraz, throwing mines among the civilian population, and some people actually died from that. And we haven't seen these being covered. So you might imagine on the Iranian side, there is not much appetite to go for to come for the negotiating table and do something, sign something so meaningless that then it will start over again.
0: Julia, thank you. Dr. Julia Rocknafar, the senior lecturer in the School of Law and Governance at Taylor's University in Malaysia. At least 12 police officers have been injured in a second night of riots in Belfast in Northern Ireland. The violence was sparked by the stabbing of a man on Monday. Our correspondent Yolo Abdavid is in Belfast.
2: Well, the worst violence was outside the city. Belfast itself was reasonably quiet on Wednesday night, but outside was different. I mean, the police had water cannons. They were subjected to a barrage of stones, some petrol bombs. Even a van was commandeered and drove towards them. There were trash cans being burned and so on. And that area, there was some severe rioting for a couple of hours at least. Eventually, it died down. The police were out in heavy numbers. I mean, really visible presence where we saw in the city, but also outside. And they seemed to have dealt with the worst of it. Nothing like Tuesday night in terms of those awful scenes with the police and the emergency services rescuing people and families from some of those streets in West Belfast. We actually went there last night. There were, you know, quite a lot of people hanging around. There were a lot of people watching, but also the police presence was there as a deterrent. Now, back to the area outside in Newton Abbey. It's about 12, 13 kilometres outside the city. That was a serious incident. I think the police were worried in terms of how the violence escalated. And the reason for that, Jamie, it seems to me, from speaking to some of the police officers and locally as well, is that there was a migrant centre, that is, a converted hotel, a few kilometres away. And the police did everything they could and succeeded in keeping rioters away from that hotel and that migrant centre, an all-male migrant centre, which was, you know, defended by the police. So there were some incidents in other areas as well. But the real fear by the police is that, you know, the thuggish behaviour, as the chief constable John Boucher would call it, this thuggish behaviour will take place again. They're worried about that, and they're asking for people to remain calm, and they're trying to draft more police officers in as well. So you could say that life is back to normal in many, many regards, but still there's a fear of the unknown and an uncertainty about this evening and tomorrow.
0: And what are people there telling you about what's gone on there over the last few days?
2: It's quite interesting. I spoke to a man, a young man called Mike Duru from Nigeria. He works in the hospitality trade, and he said he was actually attacked yesterday on the streets in central Belfast. He was chased down a street near where he worked. And he said he'd never had that before. He'd been here for 3 years. So he was worried about that, a fit young man, and he felt afraid. There was another man from Pakistan originally. He came here to study, and he said that he hadn't felt this kind of intimidation before. However, he said that he also had been here since 2023 and didn't feel like leaving because he saw his future in Northern Ireland. He said the majority of people were welcoming. The majority of people were nice and polite. And here, this burnt-out shop, for the second time, has

0: been targeted, owned by Syrians, and they said that, you know, they want to reopen the business, but it's very, very hard to do so under this kind of intimidation at the moment.
1: The UK Defence Minister John Healey has resigned in a withering attack on the UK Prime Minister. He said the government isn't committed to the defence investment needed to keep the country safe at a time of increased risk. Healey is the sixth member of Keir Starmer's cabinet to quit in a month. Alistair Jones is Associate Professor of Politics at De Montfort University in the UK.
2: The point of this resignation is it's a principle. It's the issue of defence spending. So it's nothing to do with leadership challenges. It's nothing per se to do with Keir Starmer. In fact, John Healey has expressed his full support for the Labour government. What this is a clear red flag. We've got a problem here in that we're not committing to spending enough money on defence. And I think Healey is very angry that the Prime Minister would not stand up to the Treasury, support him to increase the amount of spending that he wanted for defence, that he believed had been committed for defence.
1: I mean, to lose one cabinet minister is unfortunate, but for the Prime Minister to lose six in a month looks like carelessness. I think he's lost 19 since the election. I mean, has Starmer lost control of the government?
2: I think part of the problem here, it's actually worse than this, in that did he actually have control to begin with, but the extent to which the media has been overhyping any sort of issue. So there's actually a huge list of successes that the government have had that have not been publicised in the media. But they make one mistake, there's one problem, one U-turn, and that becomes headline news and is amplified and amplified again in social media. So his problem is he can't get hold of the narrative, he can't get hold of the story, and I don't think any politician really can these days, because social media and the media more broadly just can whip all sorts of things out from all sorts of unexpected areas.
1: Healey's comments on inadequate defence spending will presumably be welcome news for NATO's adversaries and Britain's adversaries all around the world.
2: Absolutely the case. I mean, what is interesting is that the amount of increase in spending is over £13.5 billion. But it's still falling well short of getting the, as a percentage of GDP, up to 3% and even 3.5% by 2035. And Healey's argument was that they're moving too slowly to get that. So his hope was that they would get spending up to about 3% of GDP by 2030. The Treasury is talking about 2.68%. by 2030. So Healey is worried that if they don't make the 2030, they've got no chance whatsoever of making 2035, hence his resignation.
1: You're watching CGTN. Still ahead, the world awaits as Mexico counts down the hours to football's greatest show on earth.

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1: What do we mean when we talk about the difference?
2: Brazen accent.
1: The difference is in the detail. The background.
3: Defense ministers from...
1: The wider angle and perspective of every story. Wherever the story may be. CGTN. See the difference.
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5: Hello, welcome back. A reminder of our top stories. The United States and Iran exchange fire in the Gulf for a second day. Trump threatens more attacks, and Tehran says the ceasefire is meaningless. Our other headlines, 12 police officers are injured and 16 people arrested during a second night of violence in Belfast. And the UK's defence minister quits over the country's military spending in another blow for the embattled Prime Minister Keir Starmer. The most watched sporting event in the world, the Football World Cup, kicks off in Mexico in just a few hours. Our correspondent Siobhan McCall has all of the details. Siobhan.
6: Thanks, Jamie. Yes, first game, it's almost here, and world football governing body FIFA claims 6 billion people will engage with this World Cup in some way. That could include watching on TV, streaming, or reading about it on social media. For the first time, there are three co-hosts for a World Cup. It's the third time that Mexico has held the tournament, the second time for the United States, and it's Canada's hosting debut. This is the biggest ever World Cup, with a record-breaking 48 teams competing and 104 matches. That's 40 more games than at the tournament in Qatar in 2022, which was won by Argentina. 2010 winners Spain are many people's favourite to lift the trophy. Two times winners France are also one of the top choices, alongside England, the most successful team of all time, Brazil, and the defending champions, Argentina. Four countries are making their debuts, including the smallest ever country to reach a World Cup, Curaçao. The island has a population of just over 150,000 people. Jordan, Uzbekistan, and Cape Verde are the other newcomers. And a record 8 players aged 40 or over could play at this World Cup, as advances in sports science help athletes extend their careers. The most famous of them, Portugal's Cristiano Ronaldo, is playing in his 6th tournament. While Mexico plays South Africa in the opening match later. It's a repeat of the first game at World Cup 2010, which South Africa hosted. That one ended in a 1-1 draw. Mexico will host the first of three opening ceremonies over the next 2 days, with Shakira, the headline performer, at Mexico City Stadium. Well, Lee Wellings is a sports writer and author.
7: It'd always be huge excitement before a World Cup. We wait 4 years for it. It is the biggest event in football. It is one of the biggest events in sport, of course. Gianni Infantino, the FIFA president, said it will be the greatest event that humanity has ever seen. But as we go into this tournament, fans around the world, they've been worried. There's been tension. There's been apprehension. It's replaced the excitement. There's been some dismay. And this has been... Of course, you mentioned three hosts, but one of them in particular, the United States, that's where the focus has been on, with the government of the United States. And, you know, Gianni Infantino tries to have a good relationship with President Trump and with America as hosts. But to say it hasn't been smooth is an understatement. You look at the visa issues, for instance. I mean, the top referee in Africa, Omar Artan from Somalia, didn't make it into the country. That's one of the key officials at the tournament. There have been many other problems along those lines. The prices of tickets, the inflated prices, people not being able to go in to take reusable water bottles into the stadiums. This has been something that has left fans thinking, well, should the tournament even be there? Once the first ball is kicked, the excitement kicks in and there's going to be that festival of football.
6: Lee, what about the extreme weather? How challenging could that be for some players?
7: It could turn out to be the biggest issue of all. I've done a lot of research on this over the years and I've seen how many experts in meteorology have been really worried. They've been warning about it for years. They're talking about 14 of the 16 venues having an issue in terms of danger to players. Now, you have to say that FIFA have brought in safety measures. You know, there will be more cooling breaks, more hydration breaks. They know that there's an issue and that has appeased the Players Union FIFPro, who were really worried about this. But it's going to be an issue. You're going to see, not only the sort of danger to players that you hope won't cause a serious issue, but you're also looking at the threat of thunderstorms sort of holding up games because of the time of year it's being played and the nation it's being played in. And all round, I think the weather's going to... It's even going to play a role in who wins the thing because... How you can manage the conditions, the depth of your squad, these are going to be vital. It's going to be really

0: Any testing conditions, and there's had to be preparations for a long time to be ready to play in conditions like this.
1: Now, few things bring together people more than sport. Shared celebration and national pride can define a society's collective consciousness forever. Studies suggest victory can influence everything from the economy to the birth rate. Our correspondent Ken Brown reports from Madrid.
2: World Cup windfall. It's pretty simple. Win the World Cup, watch the economy grow. A study by the University of Surrey shows how 6 of 7 winning FIFA World Cup teams recorded a higher GDP in the victorious year compared to either side of the event. When Spain won their first World Cup in 2010, Spaniards packed the streets of Madrid to celebrate national heroes like Andrés Iniesta, Xavi Hernández and Iker Casillas.
3: First, domestically. We've seen that when people is happy winning games, quarterfinal, semifinal, they go and consume. Internal economy, boost. Hotels, dinners, party, celebration.
2: Caught in the grips of a global recession at the time, Spaniards briefly forgot the 20% unemployment rate and crushing austerity. And the economy actually grew by 0.2% during the following year. Now, while that might not sound like much, it was 4 percentage points higher than the previous year's performance, helping the country out of an even deeper economic hole. But the research discovered that the GDP increase is actually primarily led by an increase in exports.
3: If Spain wins the 2026 World Cup, again, everything in Spain will be trendy. The whole world is watching. Now everyone wants to know about wine, everyone wants to know about olive oil, everyone wants to know about jamón, right?
2: And another phenomenon follows sporting success too. Ever heard of World Cup babies? It goes trophy room to baby boom. Because the euphoria leads to, well, you get the idea.
3: How many kids are named Diego after the Argentina when Argentina was winning World Cups with Diego Armando Maradona? 10 months after July 2010, a big boom on demographics, it brings down to the emotional connection of football.
2: From the economy to fertility, winning the World Cup is good for business. And Spain is hoping to do it again this summer before co-hosting the next edition in 2030. Ken Brown, CGTN, Madrid.
1: So who do you think will win the World Cup? Well, we asked several different artificial intelligence models. And if you scan the QR code on your screen now, you can see what they think. I quite fancy Portugal with Cristiano Ronaldo getting the World Cup. He hasn't got it yet.
4: We'll see. Siobhan, just a few hours to go now. Thank you. Our correspondent, Siobhan McCall. The headlines again. The United States and Iran exchange fire in the Gulf for a second day. Trump threatens more attacks. And Tehran says the ceasefire is meaningless. Our other headlines, 12 police officers are injured and 16 people arrested during a second night of violence in Belfast. And the UK's defence minister quits over the country's military spending in another blow for the embattled Prime Minister Keir Starmer. And that is the world today. Thank you for watching. We're back with more news at the top of this hour. Coming up next, it's The Vibe. For now, from all of the team in London, it's goodbye.

0: Today on The Vibe, ancient wisdom meets modern challenges as the World Conference of Classics wraps up in Athens. Chinese animation shines globally and new tech wows crowds at Chongqing International Animation Film Week. At the graduation art fair of Tsinghua University Academy of Arts and Design, young creators reveal what's next for Chinese design. We take a look at how a retro-inspired American jazz musician finds a new generation of jazz fans in China. That and more coming up next. Hey guys, welcome to The Vibe on CGTN. I'm Julian Wakin in Beijing. Thank you for joining us. Here on The Vibe, we feature the latest trends in arts and culture every day, Monday through Friday. The second World Conference of Classics has wrapped up in Athens after 2 days of debate on the challenges facing humanity today and how the wisdom of ancient civilizations can help guide the search for solutions. Evangelist Sipsis reports.
1: At the Academy of Athens, scholars from Greece, China, and around the world brought ancient civilizations into a modern debate. The final day focused on democracy, peace, education, and artificial intelligence.
2: Our Greek democratic inheritance is therefore a mixed one, and that makes it an illustration of another important part of that inheritance, namely that it speaks to us not in the voice of unquestionable authority or dogmatic religion, but in the divided voice of critical rationality, of dialogue and debate.
1: That idea, dialogue over dogma, ran throughout the conference. Speakers examined what Greek and Chinese thought can still offer on leadership, justice, and social responsibility.
3: We believe Chinese civilization supports continued exchange and mutual learning among civilizations, through which a larger community of human civilization can gradually emerge. Different peoples can unite and form a diverse but integrated community with a shared future for humanity.
1: The message from Athens is that classical wisdom should not remain locked in books and lecture halls. Organizers want these discussions to be translated into stronger academic ties, joint research, and practical cooperation. That cooperation is already visible at Agelokastro in western Greece, where Greek and Chinese archaeologists are working together on a major joint excavation project.
4: Two civilizations come together, tear down walls and build bridges. They help people cross those bridges in both directions and move towards common goals. These are civilizations that do not claim to be infallible.
1: The conference closed with a call for civilizations not to compete for superiority, but to learn from one another, using the past to find common ground in the present. Evangelos Sipsas for CGTN, Athens.
0: During the Second World Conference of Classics, scholars and experts came together to explore how classical studies can help address the challenges of the future. Let's hear from Professor Muta Jurani from the University of Athens.
5: Why is hosting the World Conference of Classics here in Athens, through cooperation between China and Greece, not only important for academics and scholars, but for the wider world?
6: Thank you very much for your question. It is highly significant that the Second World Conference of Classics is taking place in Athens. Athens holds particular importance as one of the foremost places for studying ancient civilization. This helps us understand that classical studies are valuable not only to university academics, but are also closely connected to society as a whole. In this way, we can explore how classical studies can once again become relevant within today's context.
5: Greece and China represent the world's oldest civilizations. How can

0: And the Greek and the Chinese classical thought, classical studies, serve as a bridge between the West and the East.
1: The two civilizations clearly face many of the same fundamental questions. That is what interests us, and that is why it is so valuable to gather here in Athens and discuss the concerns shared by both peoples since antiquity. We may have arrived at different answers. However, by examining the different ways in which we approached these questions, we can also reconsider the answers that our own civilization produced. In doing so, we gain a deeper understanding of one another. That is the real value of this dialogue and the reason we continue to explore these questions in greater depth.
0: And of course, I cannot avoid of what is going on in the world. At a time of geopolitical tensions, uncertainty, and division, what message does Greek-Chinese cooperation and dialogue between civilizations send to the world?
2: It is not only about different ways of thinking.
1: What we can achieve is the ability to approach and understand the other. Through that understanding, we can cooperate and move forward together.
0: Both Greek and Chinese classical thought explore ethics, governance, education, and society. What can they offer us to the challenges that we are facing now in the 21st century? And what can it offer to the younger generation? Because the younger people might think it's a little bit too outdated. What message would you give to that?
1: Classical studies will obviously not provide direct answers to the climate crisis or the energy crisis, for example, but they can help us cultivate our thinking and our judgment. The way people confronted fundamental questions in the past can help us respond to the challenges of the present. I believe this is one of the greatest things we can gain from classical studies. They encourage comprehensive thinking and critical judgment. They also allow us to examine the values of antiquity and understand how those values can be adapted and applied today.
0: And if I may, a last question. I know this, we haven't discussed about it, but I'm sure they've been asked to you many times. Artificial intelligence, classical studies, two different things or common?
1: They are different things, but one does not cancel out the other. Once again, I would return to the importance of critical thinking. We cannot expect ready-made answers from anyone, and certainly not from artificial intelligence. Classical studies can help us make the best use of the opportunities offered by modern technology.
3: China's animation industry is gaining momentum both at home and abroad. At the Chongqing International Animation Film Festival, cutting-edge technologies behind blockbuster productions, including the hit animated Neja, are drawing crowds and showcasing the global appeal of Chinese animation. Dong Xue reports.
1: From lifelike digital characters to breathtaking fantasy world, the latest innovations in Chinese animation are taking center stage at the Chongqing International Animation Film Festival. Among the highlights are technologies used in the production of Neja, one of China's most successful animated franchises. Visitors are getting a closer look at advanced visual effects, rendering systems and animation techniques that are helping elevate the industry to new heights.
4: We're seeing a growing number of animation companies and talented professionals gathering here, creating a strong industry ecosystem. The Animation Film Festival is helping bring the community together and strengthen those connections.
1: Industry insiders say technological breakthroughs have significantly enhanced the quality of Chinese animation, enabling filmmakers to create richer visuals and more immersive viewing experiences. Yet, technology is only part of the equation. Many of China's biggest animation successes are rooted in the country's rich cultural heritage, reimagining Asian myths and legends for modern audience.
5: I believe Chinese animated films can become not only an important part of China's film industry, but also a significant part of world cinema. My hope is that in the future, different groups of audience around the globe will not only know Mickey Mouse and Donald Duck, but also come to know and love our iconic characters like Neja and Sun Wukong.
1: From mythology and history to traditional values and contemporary life, Chinese creators are increasingly transforming local stories into narratives that resonate across cultures. As international interest continues to grow, animation is becoming an increasingly powerful bridge for cultural exchange, offering global audience a fresh window into Chinese culture. Industry observers say Chinese animation is entering a new phase, one driven not only by technological innovation, but also by the confidence to tell distinctively Chinese stories to the world. 冬雪 ,CGTN, 北京。
6: Still to come, on The Vibe. 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

Hey, Vibesters, back for Behind the Buzz. Here we crack the codes behind the hits, the shares, the clicks, and the likes. Recently, Beijing has seen some unusual temperature drops, but along with it, some exceptional sights in the sky. On social media, many have been sharing photos of these stunning clouds and skies. Take a look.

I wonder if anyone else sees these faces, people, and animals in the clouds. A PE teacher in China is doing more than teaching sports. Mr. Ma Chaoqing helps his students build confidence and feel seen through music, videos, and some groovy moves. Check this out.

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After an intense workout, how about some fragrant blossoms to help you sit back and relax? Let's head to the Lavender Sea in Xinjiang's Yining County. Take a look.

0: We can only imagine what it is like smelling, what it smells like sitting amidst that sea of lavenders. Stay tuned for more Vibe News right after this short break.
1: Up next on The Vibe. At the graduation art fair of Tsinghua University Academy of Arts and Design, young creators reveal what's next for Johnny's design.

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In a world in turmoil, it's easy to lose orientation. But when the storms come, we have to see the possibilities, reinvent, find new opportunities, discover a path forward. 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

0: Welcome back to The Vibe. The Academy of Arts and Design at Tsinghua University is one of China's top schools for young creators. And for decades, it's helped shape the country's modern design and fine art scene. Today, we step inside its much-touted graduation art fair. Take a look.
1: At this graduation exhibition, the work comes in many forms. But look a little closer, and some common threads begin to emerge. We're here at the graduation art fair of Tsinghua University's Academy of Arts and Design. Now, this isn't just a showcase of student artworks. Here, we get to see what the next generation of young creators are thinking and exploring. And for many of them, the focus isn't a single discipline, medium, or even tradition. It's about creating connections between different worlds. This project begins with something centuries old, Chinese poetry. But instead of ink and paper, visitors step into an interactive installation powered by algorithms and artificial intelligence. Here, ancient poetry meets emerging technology, creating a new way to experience the creative process behind the written word. Elsewhere, another student explores a different kind of intersection. One shaped not by technology, but by culture. Drawing inspiration from Korean traditions and combining it with years of study in China, her work reflects a perspective that feels increasingly familiar among young creators today. One that moves comfortably between influences. And throughout the exhibition, there's another idea that keeps resurfacing. Transformation. Using organza to create delicate pieces of jewelry, Li Xuanyi from Department of Arts and Crafts focuses less on the final form and more on the act of becoming.

0: 探讨它，每一个阶段可能会契合我不同的成长时候的感受。
1: Like many works in the exhibition, it invites viewers to look beyond the final result and consider the experiences that shape it. Poetry meets AI.

0: In a world changing faster than ever, these young artists aren't simply experimenting with new tools and materials. They're finding new ways to connect ideas, traditions, cultures, and experiences. And perhaps that's what this exhibition reveals most clearly, not just what they're creating, but how they're seeing the world. Lin Lin, CGTN, Beijing.
1: From vinyl records to viral videos, jazz is finding a new generation of listeners around the world, including here in China. U.S. musician Aaron's retro-inspired sound has resonated with millions of online. As he brings his music to China, we speak with him about jazz, culture, and the way people listen to music today.
2: Hello, Mr. Aaron. Great to have you with us. First of all, what made you want to come here?
3: I think, for me, China has always been like a really cool like idea of a place to go, but I never expected that I would actually get the opportunity to come here. So I'm so grateful that I guess music has allowed me to come see so many awesome things here.
2: And we know that your music first went viral on social media through short video platforms. And in the age of fast content, music is also expected to grab attention immediately and instantly. However, jazz unfolds very slowly. So what's your take on that?
3: Well, in some regards, I think it's a good thing because when you have to make a short, catchy hook intro, then maybe you're forced to think a little different. You're like, how do I do something on guitar that's like really exciting or something vocally that maybe is challenging? And so in that regards, it makes you a better musician because then you practice it.
2: Jazz has always been a universal language. So if you could collaborate with a Chinese artist, what kind of cross-cultural story and music would you like to create?
3: Well, I just met OK Wong yesterday, and we did a little video together, and her guitar playing and her voice is like so like authentic, and like it's just like the thing. And I was like, whoa, that would be really cool to do a song with her.
2: All right, thanks so much for your time and insights. We really appreciate it.
1: Shanghai Media Group recently unveiled the See You in Shanghai 2026 performance season, announcing a landmark lineup that includes Immersive Arcane, the Phantom of the Opera Shanghai Farewell Season, and the China premiere of the Tony Award-winning musical Moulin Rouge. Huang Yuanqing has more.
4: SMG launched the See You in Shanghai campaign in 2024 and just recently announced its 2026 performance season with a stellar lineup. At the heart of the new season is Immersive Arcane, a world premiere that transforms the hit animated franchise into a walk-through theatrical event. Since opening in March, the show has drawn thousands of spectators nationwide, attracting gamers and animation fans from all over the world. From September the 29th to December the 6th, the Phantom of the Opera will hold its 40th anniversary Shanghai Farewell Season at Shanghai Grand Theater. The run will feature West End star Ramin Karimloo in the lead role, alongside Samuel Wynn Morris, who earned acclaim during the 2025 international tour. SMG also announced a Phantom China Project 2.0, with plans to develop an immersive theater experience of the Phantom of the Opera in Shanghai.
5: 在未来的时间节点当中呢，我们也会对于这次制作的时间地点，还有包括它在中国的官宣的名称，也将会做进一步的发布。但总体来讲呢，沉浸式的剧院命将会是我们 2.0 的制作当中非常重要的一个内容的一个宣布。我相信这也会让这个全中国，甚至是全亚洲的观众都会聚焦到上海来，因为一旦这个亮相的话，可能将会是全亚洲唯一的一个制作。
4: To the Moulin Rouge. The musical Moulin Rouge will make its highly anticipated China debut at the New Bund 31 Performing Arts Center with a run from December the 15th, 2026 to January the 3rd, 2027. A winner of a whopping 10 Tony Awards, it's based on Baz Luhrmann's 2001 film. SMG Live also signed an agreement with Jinjiang Hotels to launch See You in Shanghai, See You in Jinjiang themed afternoon teas and rooms, integrating pop culture with the hospitality industry.
1: Tanzania has launched an AI-powered tourism platform capable of

0: supporting more than 56 international languages. The move comes as the country seeks to boost visitor numbers and showcase its tourism attractions ahead of co-hosting the 2027 Africa Cup of Nations with Kenya and Uganda. CGTN's Isaac Lukando reports.
1: At 8 million visitors by 2030, Tanzania has lofty goals for its tourism sector. With the 2027 Africa Cup of Nations on the horizon, officials are looking to use Africa's biggest football tournament to put the country before a global audience.
2: The tournament will bring together 24 nations from across Africa and is expected to attract about 1.8 million spectators in stadiums, as well as nearly 1.9 billion television viewers worldwide.
1: To help capture that audience, Tanzania has launched the Tanzania Tourism Companion, an AI-powered platform designed to guide visitors before, during, and after the tournament. Experts already see its potential.
3: That information, if we promote it well, we can tap into people who will be flying from Ghana to Tanzania to understand exactly where they will be, the environment, what they will find, what they can do, what is the cost, and who is actually capable and verified to offer them service.
1: The platform supports more than 56 international languages and forms part of the government's Digital Destination Marketing and Communication Center initiative aimed at modernizing the country's tourism. Officials say it will allow visitors to access destination information, book accommodation, transport and attractions, and receive support on a single platform. Tourism is one of Tanzania's biggest foreign exchange earners. Last year, the country received close to 6 million visitors and $4.4 billion in revenue. As AFCON 2027 approaches, authorities hope digital tools like the AI Tourism Companion will help convert football fans into future tourists. But experts say technology alone will not be enough. They argue that private sector participation will be key to the platform's success.
3: Tanzania Tourist Board should also think about creating workshops that can explain what exactly AI is and how service providers, especially SMEs, can actually adopt and use it, because we can use it in a different levels.
1: Officials say the platform will also help promote lesser-known destinations across the country and improve access to tourism services. Authorities hope the technology will not only improve the tourist experience, but also ensure that more people benefit from Tanzania's growing tourism sector. Isaac Lukando, CGTN, Dar es Salaam.
0: And with that, we wrap up this edition of The Vibe. Before we go, I'll leave you with some beautiful scenery from around the country. I'm Julian Wakin in Beijing. Thank you for joining us, and stay tuned for more CGTN News coming up next.

0: from London. 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
1: Hello, I'm Jamie Owen. Welcome to the programme. Our top stories: the United States and Iran exchange fire in the Gulf for a second day. Trump threatens more attacks, and Tehran says the ceasefire is meaningless. Our other headlines: 12 police officers injured and 16 people arrested during a second night of violence in Belfast. The UK's defence minister quits over the country's military spending in another blow for the embattled Prime Minister Keir Starmer. And the countdown to kickoff. We're just hours away to the Football World Cup as Mexico faces South Africa in the first match. Iran's foreign ministry says the ceasefire with the United States is now practically meaningless as the two sides continue to attack each other. Iranian media has reported a second day of strikes across the country. Iran's military is said to have ordered full closure of the Strait of Hormuz. Tehran has also targeted US bases in Kuwait, Bahrain and Jordan. President Trump has threatened to take control of Iran's oil and gas infrastructure. China says the fighting must end.
2: China is seriously concerned about the current situation. Resorting to force will only further aggravate tensions, and military action cannot resolve the underlying issues. The sovereignty, security, and territorial integrity of the countries in the region should be respected and upheld.
1: Our correspondent Ehsan Kevani is in the Iranian city of Yazd.
3: Over the past 24 hours, the United States has carried out its second consecutive night of widespread attacks against Iran. But unlike the previous day, this time locations deep inside Iranian territory were also targeted. In the capital, Tehran, alone, three people were reportedly injured. The targets have included critical civilian infrastructure, such as water reservoirs in southern Iran. Iran's foreign ministry spokesperson, Ismail Baghaei, condemned the U.S. attack on water storage tanks as an act of crime, in fact, war crime, and the War Water Industry Federation of Iran echoed that condemnation, saying that targeting drinking water infrastructure is an assault on public health, hygiene, and security, a clear strike against vital civilian infrastructure. Tehran has made it very clear that this will not go unanswered. Early Thursday, during two separate waves of operations, the IRGC Aerospace Force and the IRGC Navy fires towards 18 important targets belonging to the U.S. military. These included Ali al-Salem, Ahmad al-Jaber, and Sheikh Isa air bases, facilities located across the region, including in countries such as Bahrain, Kuwait, and Jordan. The Iranian army and the IRGC jointly carried out these retaliatory strikes, which Tehran has described as a direct response to recent U.S. aggressions. The IRGC said in a statement today that Iran's armed forces, with full readiness and vigilance, will decisively respond to any threat against the country's security, independence, and territorial integrity. They also added that the Strait of Hormuz is completely closed again. On the political and diplomatic front, Iran's foreign ministry issued a strong statement warning that Washington will be held responsible for the dangerous consequences of its warmongering. The ministry said that these illegal U.S. attacks are not only a gross violation of the U.N. Charter and international law, but have also rendered the April 8th ceasefire practically meaningless.
1: Well, that's the picture from Iran. More on what President Trump has been saying in just a moment. First, there's been an incident at the Pentagon in the United States, which is said to be in lockdown due to hazardous materials. Our correspondent Kate Fisher is watching events in Washington. Kate, any steer on this? What's happening?
4: Yeah, well, as you say, we know that several corridors across several floors in the Pentagon are on lockdown. People have been told to shelter in place and others have been evacuated because of what

0: It's being described as a hazardous materials incident. We've also had the local fire department in Arlington County just across the river. The Pentagon is just across the river from me here in Northern Virginia, and the fire department there saying they are assisting with this incident. The Pentagon security team urging people not to be too concerned, saying this is standard procedure if something like this is detected, and they say testing on this suspected hazardous substance could take 1 to 2 hours, and that people shouldn't be concerned if they see any personnel in hazmat gear and gas masks. And there have been reports from inside the Pentagon that these people have been spotted, but the Pentagon security team saying that this is standard procedure and they are just testing this to find out what it is. But at the moment, there is a lockdown at the Pentagon.
1: Okay, well, we'll return to this as we get more details. Let me ask you about the US-Iran conflict. Tell us what President Trump has been saying, because he's been speaking in the last few hours.
0: Yeah, that's right. He's upped his rhetoric once again today. Firstly, on his Truth Social platform, saying in capital letters that Iran would be hit very hard tonight by the United States, and saying that he wanted to take over Karg Island, which is Iran's main oil distribution hub, and that he wanted to, in fact, take over the oil and gas infrastructure of the country. And then a few moments after that, he was on the phone to Fox and Friends, a TV news show here in the U.S., saying to the presenters there that he would like to take over Karg Island, reiterating that, but said he did not believe that the American people had the appetite for more military intervention and ramping up the military operations in Iran once again. But he said that would be his wish, and once again said that there would be a bigger, more powerful bombing campaign in Iran tonight. But at the same time as this, he's also saying that he would like to see a diplomatic end to this crisis. It is hard to know whether he will follow through on those threats, because he has, of course, made similar threats before. But we should note that there have already been two nights of American strikes on Iran during this so-called ceasefire. And last night they hit targets in southern Iran again, mainly military radar and surveillance targets.
1: Kate, thank you. Our correspondent, Kate Fisher, in Washington. Let's get more on this with Dr. Julia Rocknifard, senior lecturer at the School of Law and Governance at Taylor's University in Malaysia.
2: I would say that the ceasefire was pretty meaningless since the start. Of course, some of the parties in this process wanted to believe and to remain hopeless that there is some breakthrough on the diplomatic field is possible. But we've observed how this ceasefire has been continuously breached on multiple occasions. Also, how did we come to the very start of this conflict, right in the midst of seemingly successful, at least if to hear from the Omani counterparts, the Omani mediator, successful negotiations. And now, during the recent days, again, we are hearing from some insider sources in Qatar and Iran that there is some sort of ceasefire being negotiated again, and there is a proposal on the table. It's just what's left is to sign. And we can see Trump is ramping up, again, aggressive statements. So it doesn't seem there is an appetite to come to any sort of agreement. Besides, we've heard on multiple occasions that Iran is not ready to accept any agreement unless certain conditions are satisfied, like the ceasefire for Lebanon and also return of at least some of its frozen assets. So it just seems to be a continuation of the war that started in February. It's just with the difference that it has been of a low intensity, and up until now it might escalate with more force than before.
1: Given all of that, U.S. Vice President J.D. Vance saying that a deal could absolutely come before the U.S. midterm elections. I mean, how realistic is that?
2: That also remains unrealistic. Possibly it's a move to calm down the market, the shipping and insurance companies, by also saying that there are some a couple of hundred tankers that the United States secured their passage through the Strait of Hormuz, which still remains much less than what used to be counted in thousands. Also, it doesn't seem if to add to the conditions that

0: Iran demands for to be satisfied on its side, there has been a lot of damage done to Iran itself, including the fact that the United States are complicit in the committing war crimes during the war. I was quite surprised that not many news outlets covered this fact, that some of the U.S. drones were seen, for example, around the Fars province, that's around the city of Shiraz, throwing mines among the civilian population, and some people actually died from that. And we haven't seen this being covered. So you might imagine on the Iranian side, there is not much appetite to go for to come for the negotiating table and do something, sign something so meaningless that then it will start over again.
1: At least 12 police officers have been injured in a second night of riots in Belfast in Northern Ireland. The violence was sparked by a stabbing of a man on Monday. Our correspondent Yolo Ap Davith is in Belfast.
2: Well, the worst violence was outside the city. Belfast itself was reasonably quiet on Wednesday night, but outside was different. I mean, the police had water cannons. They were subjected to a barrage of stones, some petrol bombs. Even a van was commandeered and drove towards them. There were trash cans being burned and so on. And that area, there was some severe rioting for a couple of hours at least. Eventually, it died down. The police were out in heavy numbers. I mean, really visible presence where we saw in the city, but also outside. And they seem to have dealt with the worst of it. Nothing like Tuesday night in terms of those awful scenes with the police and the emergency services rescuing people and families from some of those streets in West Belfast. We actually went there last night. There were, you know, quite a lot of people hanging around. There were a lot of people watching, but also the police presence was there as a deterrent. Now, back to the area outside in Newton Abbey. It's about 12, 13 kilometres outside the city. That was a serious incident. I think the police were worried in terms of how the violence escalated. And the reason for that, Jamie, it seems to me, from speaking to some of the police officers and locally as well, is that there was a migrant centre, that is, a converted hotel, a few kilometres away. And the police did everything they could and succeeded in keeping rioters away from that hotel and that migrant centre, an all-male migrant centre, which was, you know, defended by the police. So there were some incidents in other areas as well. But the real fear by the police is that, you know, the thuggish behaviour, as the chief Constable John Boucher would call it, this thuggish behaviour will take place again. They're worried about that, and they're asking for people to remain calm, and they're trying to draft more police officers in as well. So you could say that life is back to normal in many, many regards, but still there's a fear of the unknown and an uncertainty about this evening and tomorrow.
1: And what are people there telling you about what's gone on there over the last few days?
2: It's quite interesting. I spoke to a young man called Mike Duru from Nigeria. He works in the hospitality trade, and he said he was actually attacked yesterday on the streets in central Belfast. He was chased down a street near where he worked. And he said he'd never had that before. He'd been here for 3 years. So he was worried about that. A fit young man, and he felt afraid. There was another man from Pakistan originally. He came here to study, and he said that he hadn't felt this kind of intimidation before. However, he said that he also had been here since 2023 and didn't feel like leaving because he saw his future in Northern Ireland. He said the majority of people were welcoming. The majority of people were nice and polite. And here, this burnt-out shop for the second time has been targeted, owned by Syrians, and they said that, you know, they want to reopen the business, but it's very, very hard to do so under this kind of intimidation at the moment.
1: The UK Defence Minister John Healey has resigned in a withering attack on the UK Prime Minister. He said the government isn't committed to the defence investment needed to keep the country safe at a time of increased risk. Healey is the sixth member of Keir Starmer's cabinet to resign in a month. Alistair Jones is Associate Professor of Politics at De Montfort University in the UK.
3: The point of this resignation is

0: It's a principle. It's the issue of defence spending. So it's nothing to do with the leadership challenges. It's nothing per se to do with Keir Starmer. In fact, John Healey has expressed his full support for the Labour government. What this is a clear red flag. We've got a problem here in that we're not committing to spending enough money on defence. And I think Healey is very angry that the Prime Minister would not stand up to the Treasury, support him to increase the amount of spending that he wanted for defence, that he believed had been committed for defence.
1: I mean, to lose one cabinet minister is unfortunate, but for the Prime Minister to lose six in a month looks like carelessness. I think he's lost 19 since the election. I mean, has Starmer lost control of the government?
0: I think part of the problem here, it's actually worse than this, in that did he actually have control to begin with, but the extent to which the media has been overhyping any sort of issue. So there's actually a huge list of successes that the government have had that have not been publicised in the media. But they make one mistake, there's one problem, one U-turn, and that becomes headline news and is amplified and amplified again in social media. So his problem is he can't get hold of the narrative, he can't get hold of the story, and I don't think any politician really can these days, because social media and the media more broadly just can whip all sorts of things out from all sorts of unexpected areas.
1: Healey's comments on inadequate defence spending will presumably be welcome news for NATO's adversaries and Britain's adversaries all around the world.
0: Absolutely the case. I mean, what is interesting is that the amount of increase in spending is over £13.5 billion, but it's still falling well short of getting the, as a percentage of GDP, up to 3% and even 3.5% by 2035. And Healey's argument was that they're moving too slowly to get that. So his hope was that they would get spending up to about 3% of GDP by 2030. The Treasury is talking about 2.68%. by 2030. So Healey is worried that if they don't make the 2030, they've got no chance whatsoever of making 2035, hence his resignation.
1: You're watching CGTN. Still ahead, the world awaits as Mexico can't stand the hours to football's greatest show on earth.

0: talk about the difference. The difference is in the detail. The background.
1: Defense ministers from...
0: The wider angle and perspective of every story. Wherever the story may be. CGTN. See the difference.
2: 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Across borders. 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Stay connected.
3: Hello, welcome back. A reminder of our top story. The United States and Iran exchange fire in the Gulf for a second day. Trump threatens more attacks, and Tehran says the ceasefire is now meaningless. What can the ancient world tell us about the world's current challenges? A conference underway in Athens is considering that very question. The World's Conference of Classics is jointly hosted by China and Greece. We've been speaking to Greece's former president.
4: Greece and China, two ancient civilizations that have enriched global culture, are here together today in Athens, in this monumental setting, drawing upon the traditions of Plato and Aristotle, while also following in the footsteps of Confucius. Their purpose is to identify common paths forward so that the entire world can rediscover its way toward the great principles of peace, democracy, justice, and, above all, social justice.

0: practice. Culture will always overcome barbarism. I would put it as simply as that. This has always been the greatness of culture. We only need to believe in it and understand that great civilizations, such as those of Greece and China, exist to build bridges. These bridges can connect opposite banks that, for the moment, may appear impossible to cross. We believe in this, and that is why we are here.
1: The most watched sporting event in the world, the Football World Cup, kicks off in Mexico in just a few hours. Our correspondent Siobhan McCall has all of the details.
2: Thanks, Siobhan. Jamie. Yes, so close now to the opening game. And World Football governing body FIFA claims 6 billion people will engage with this World Cup in some way. That could include watching on TV, streaming, or reading about it on social media. For the first time, there are three co-hosts for a World Cup. It's the third time that Mexico has held the tournament, the second time for the United States, and it's Canada's hosting debut. This is the biggest ever World Cup, with a record-breaking 48 teams competing and 104 matches. That's 40 more games than at the tournament in Qatar in 2022, which was won by Argentina. 2010 winners Spain are many people's favourite to lift the trophy. Two times winners France are also one of the top choices, alongside England, alongside the most successful team of all time, Brazil, and the defending champions, Argentina. Four countries are making their debuts, including the smallest ever country to reach a World Cup, Curaçao. The island has a population of just over 150,000 people. Jordan, Uzbekistan and Cape Verde are the other newcomers. And a record 8 players aged 40 or over could play at this World Cup as advances in sports science help athletes extend their careers. The most famous of them, Portugal's Cristiano Ronaldo. He's playing in his 6th tournament. Well, Mexico plays South Africa in the opening match in a few hours' time. It's a repeat of the first game at World Cup 2010, which South Africa hosted. That match ended in a 1-1 draw. Mexico will host the first of 3 opening ceremonies over the next 2 days, with Shakira, the headline performer, at the Mexico City Stadium. Now, Uruguay boasts one of the strongest football traditions in South America. The nation of just over 3 million people has won 2 World Cup titles. And this year, expectations may not be sky high, but the history books teach opponents never to write off the team. Joel Richards reports from Montevideo.
3: When it comes to football, Uruguay, a nation of around 3.5 million people, punches well above its weight. This is a country that treats this sport as its religion, says historian Alejandro Jimenez. For us, stadiums are the cathedrals, he says, and Sunday Mass is the match. There is no greater global congregation than the World Cup. But this year, expectations are tempered in Uruguay. The national team is in transition under its coach Marcelo Bielsa, as legendary players have retired.
4: Uruguay is a rough team. Like, it's well, it's known as a rough team, like always marking, like with a lot of energy. Mm-hmm. But Bielsa is playing. He's looking for something else. We have a lot of new players that are in biggest team in Europe, like Fede Valverde or Ronald Araujo, that or Rodrigo Bentancur. They play very good with the feet. Like they okay. Like to have the ball. Bielsa aim for that. Like we have to keep the ball. Mm-hmm. We are not gonna be playing rough all the time.
3: 70-year-old Bielsa is widely revered in the world of football, but a public fallout with former striker Luis Suarez and inconsistent performances mean there are now mixed feelings in Uruguay about a national team coach from Argentina.
4: There is this thing with the national team of Uruguay, you have to be a national coach, like a Uruguayan coach, okay, to be a coach here, because it has this feeling of, I don't know, country-related nationalism.
3: This country's success on the football field is a source of great national pride.
5: Uruguay hosted the first ever World Cup at this now iconic stadium in Montevideo, the Centenario. Winning that tournament and the 1950 World Cup in Brazil are viewed as being central to this country's national identity.

0: Uruguay's victories are often depicted as David versus Goliath affairs, with this small nation defeating teams from much bigger countries. On top of two World Cup titles, the Celeste enjoyed a golden era under coach Oscar Tabárez, who guided the team to the 2010 World Cup semi-finals and the 2011 Copa America. Diego Lugano was the captain of that team.
1: We have that culture that is passed down through the generations. That is what makes us competitive in a world today where the football industry has grown 1,000 times over. There are so many business interests. There is so much development in sport. But I don't think there's anywhere else in the world that has the football culture that Uruguay has. I've seen football around the world, but what we have here keeps us competitive.
0: Uruguayans have modest expectations about the team's performance at this World Cup, but the history books show that opponents would be wise never to underestimate them. Joel Richards, CGTN, in Montevideo.
2: So who do you think will win the World Cup? We asked several different artificial intelligence models and scan the QR code on your screen now to see what they think. I'm backing Portugal. Back to you.
3: I'm back in Wales, but they're not going anywhere. Siobhan, thank you very much indeed. Now, Global Business Europe kicks off in 1 minute with our star player, Jian Hua. What have you got?
4: Well, we'll start with a warning from the World Bank. Global growth is slowing and the war in the Middle East could make things even worse. And we'll break down the European Central Bank's interest rate decisions, see what it means for businesses and investors. And as the World Cup fever builds up, we'll see if that extraordinary game can score a goal for the economy.
3: I see what you did there. Jian Hua, see you in 1 minute. That is The World Today. Thank you for watching. Coming up next is Jian Hua with Global Business Europe. For now, from all of the news team in London, it's goodbye.

Facing the unknown is always difficult. In a world in turmoil, it's easy to lose orientation. But when the storms come, we have to see the possibilities, reinvent, find new opportunities, discover a path forward. CGTN, see the difference.

0: Hello, I'm Li Jianhua. Welcome to Global Business Europe, our top stories. The World Bank warns global growth could slow sharply if the Middle East crisis continues. Europe raises interest rates for the first time in 3 years. A spiraling energy cost put pressure on the economy. From space launch to stock launch, a day before SpaceX is listed on Wall Street, it's already taking off with more than $70 billion raised so far. And countdown to kick off, we look at how economies around the world will score from the World Cup. Well, the World Bank is the latest global financial institution to warn of a global economic slowdown due to the conflict in the Middle East. On Thursday, the World Bank trimmed its global growth forecast for this year by a tenth of a percentage point to 2.5%. But that's the best-case scenario. It warned growth could slow sharply to just 1.3% if the Iran crisis drags on and the broader stress across financial markets is triggered. Well, developing economies are also slowing, with the bank expecting growth of 3.6% for those countries this year. It's the weakest pace since the pandemic and down from 4.4% in 2025. Well, the growth forecast in the Middle East has been cut from 4.3% to just 1.6%. In January, the United Arab Emirates was poised to grow 5% this year, but the World Bank now expects the oil-rich nation to grow just 2.4%. Well, Pushpin Singh is a managing economist at the Center for Economics and Business Research. Pushpin, great to have you on the show. So, first of all, is this only the start of a more serious global economic downturn?
1: Well, the evidence rightly points to that, actually. I mean, you're starting to see a lot of data coming in. For example, the US with quarter one, which includes the first full month of the conflict, it slowed down relative to quarter four. The Eurozone correspondingly contracted. You've got high frequency data as well, with the PMI showing a huge downtick since the onset of the conflict. Even within Asia Pacific, with China, you know, the April data came out really quite, wasn't the greatest of all. So the data supports the idea that, you know, we are starting to see a serious slowdown moving forward.
0: Well, the picture is rather gloomy, isn't it? And the World Bank report said the global growth could slow to just 1.3% if the financial markets are impacted. You probably wouldn't like these questions, but how likely is that?
1: It's very hard to say. I mean, with the financial markets, I mean, there are two key spheres that we'll have to look at. One is the idea of public finances, right? You're seeing all across, especially in Asia, which is the worst hit region due to the Middle East conflict. There are a lot of kind of fuel handouts, a lot of temporary cuts in taxes, which are going to add to each of the economy's relative debt levels, which has already been strained due to the pandemic, due to the Russia-Ukraine crisis. And that's going to put a lot of pressure on their sovereign bonds. The second aspect is the more general financial market aspect, you know, we mentioned, and you're going to see the idea of capital being drawn away from secondary markets into primary markets due to a lot of these tech IPOs that are coming up, with Anthropic, OpenAI, and SpaceX. So that's going to lead to a liquidity crunch, which has the huge potential of causing a huge financial turmoil. So it's not ideal, but it's very uncertain in terms of how the dynamics are going to play out.
0: Yeah, exactly. It's very hard to tell at this point, and because the situation is rather fluid, isn't it? So what does this mean for central banks all around the world already struggling with inflation and weak growth?
1: You're right to point that out. That's basically the stagflationary environment which central banks really don't like to care. You know, on one side, you want to promote GDP growth, so you'd want to cut interest rates, but on the side, you've got high inflation, which means that you've got to raise interest rates in terms of the economic mechanism. It really depends from central bank to central bank. You know, if their mandate is for price stability, it probably means that rates are going to be higher for longer, and that has kind of implications for both the consumers, the businesses, and more widely for the economy in terms of slower real activity.
0: Okay, thank you very much, Pushpin. And please stay with us, and later we'll go back to you to talk about the European Central Bank's interest rate decision. Well, the World Bank also cut growth expectations for the Eurozone from 1.4% to 0.8% this year. Here in Europe, the central bank has raised interest rates for the first time in 3 years. Policymakers voted to raise the ECB's key interest rate by a quarter of a percentage point, bringing it to 2.25%. Well, inflation across the Eurozone reached 3.2% in May, before the Iran conflict began in February.

0: inflation has been below 2%, the ECB's target's level. Well, several central banks around the world, including those in South Africa, Australia and Norway, have also raised interest rates since the conflict began. And next week, the US Federal Reserve and the Bank of Japan are expected to announce their interest rate decisions, and the ECB's move comes after the United States on Wednesday reported its highest inflation rate in 3 years.
1: You know what I really love? I love the inflation. You know why? Because as soon as this war is over, you know, I can say it now, something you didn't know. Do you know we've been taking out millions of barrels of oil? Nobody knows it. You know who doesn't know about it? Iran until right now.
0: And now let's go back to Pushpin Singh, Managing Economist at the Center for Economics and Business Research. Good to have you again. So was this the right call? I'm just wondering, is the ECB prioritizing inflation over economic growth?
2: Well, to say, to even contextualize whether it's the right call, we have to look at the ECB's primary objective, which is for price stability. So if you take that into account, the ECB clearly thought that the surge in inflation in May to 3.2% was outside of its tolerance limits. And as such, they wanted to hike rates to kind of mitigate any kind of price pressures happening. So clearly they were prioritizing their mandate to enforce price stability right now.
0: And what is the biggest risk for Europe's economy right now, the question is, because what is tricky here is it is a balancing act, isn't it? It's between fighting inflation and also growing the economy. The central bank raised the inflation forecast in the Eurozone. The number is average 3% in 2026 before coming down to 2% in 2028. So what is the biggest challenge now for Europe's economy?
2: I mean, is the biggest challenge, which has been prevalent for the last 12 to 18 months, essentially, is uncertainty, which is so hard to plan against. First, last year, you had the whole kind of trade war and the tariffs being imposed in the Eurozone. And now you have, you know, the Middle East conflict, which is something outside of the control of the Eurozone as well. So the biggest challenge for them is trying to kind of mitigate the impact of these uncertain events on their economy, on the consumers, on businesses, which is very much easier said than done. So Europe is going to, ECB, including them, are going to try to best in terms of using policies to ensure that, you know, the effects are kind of mitigated. But it's going to be a very hard road ahead for at least the next 12 months.
0: But I think for viewers watching from Europe right now, is how will this affect households?
2: For households specifically, I mean, I think the effects are starting to be seen, right? If the inflation is surging up to 3.2% in May, it means that clearly the price levels increasing are starting to hit the household finances. The direct impact will be via energy, which you can see why the fuel prices are increasing massively around, I think, about 10%. But there are going to be wider spillover effects down the line, simply because of energy's role as an input into key production processes. What that means is the fact that the average kind of bundle of consumer goods, be it the food at the shops or your kind of services that you do over the weekend, are going to increase in cost as well as businesses try to kind of put some relief on their margins. So the overall bundle of consumer goods is going to increase in terms of cost, and that's going to weigh on household budgets. So that would mean quite a lot of kind of lower consumer spending in the meantime, as well as households look to save and try to find cost savings everywhere.
0: I think just one more question. The head of the ECB said we're not committing to a particular path, and she said that before, actually. What can we expect?
2: I mean, at least in terms of CBR's view, we are expecting another rate hike at some point this year. In terms of what the ECB chief said, they have kind of gone on a data-driven approach in terms of what's best based on the data that they have at that point. And it is, in our view, a right approach simply because of the uncertainty surrounding, you know, the conflict. You know, in 1 week you can have the conflict is about to be resolved soon, and in another week you can have a fresh wave of strikes again. So the situation is inherently fluid and dynamic, and it's very hard to even try to find a way to plan for it, which is why ECB is adopting a data-driven approach in terms of assessing the data at the point of the governing council meeting, and then from there making a decision. What this means is the fact that there's not going to be a lot of forward guidance, but clearly with today's rate hike, it is clear that the ECB have found that the inflation surge is intolerable for them to not raise rates. And we are expecting further rate hikes down the line.
0: All right. Thank you very much for your insight. That is Pushpin Singh, Managing Economist at the Center for Economics and Business Research. Well, OPEC says the world will need less oil this year than previously thought. The group of oil producers has lowered

0: lowered the forecast for global demand to 970,000 barrels a day, its second downward revision. The Middle East conflict has raised the fuel prices significantly, affecting consumers and businesses. Well, China's Jingye Steel is seeking compensation from the UK government over the takeover of British Steel. The company wants compensation for the loss of its investment in British Steel, which the British government took control of in April last year. The company says it has initiated consultation procedures under the bilateral investment treaty. Iran is threatening to attack Elon Musk's companies in the Middle East, including his Starlink internet service. Iranian state media says those businesses could be considered military targets as tensions with the US continue to rise. The two sides are once again exchanging strikes, undermining efforts to broker a peace deal. Well, this comes as SpaceX is expected to enter the record books on Friday with the biggest IPO in history. It's believed to have already drawn $70 billion worth of retail orders alone, $5 billion shy of its target. Now let's go to our correspondent Mitch McCann in New York. Mitch, great to have you. So how extraordinary is this offering, and what does this mean for investors hoping to get a share?
1: Good afternoon from New York. It's fair to say the New York Knicks basketball team isn't the only thing exciting New Yorkers this week. Of course, the massive IPO that you mentioned, SpaceX going public tomorrow, giving a chance for everyday Americans to buy into this company that I've heard about for so long. A couple of numbers for you. It's believed that SpaceX is offering 555 million shares tomorrow, which is valued about $75 billion. And if this is all successful for the company as they launch publicly tomorrow, it is reported they will be valued at about $1.77 billion, easily making it one of the most valuable companies in the world. And I think there's a couple of interesting points here. One is around who these shares are going to be allocated to. It is reported that 30% of the allocations tomorrow will go to retail investors. That's mums and dads across the country, or people walking around Times Square here. They have a chance to buy into this company, as I mentioned. As well as that, we're going to see big orders from institutional companies as well. There's a report in the Wall Street Journal a short time ago that BlackRock is ordering about $5 billion worth of stock. So plenty of excitement around this IPO. It is also important to remember, for the first 3 months of this year, SpaceX reported a loss of around $4 billion. So I think people are really betting on the long-term prospects of this company. Now, we're outside the NASDAQ here in Times Square. We're told that tomorrow, when this company goes public, there is going to be branding everywhere on the billboards of SpaceX. So as I say, it's not just the basketball exciting people around here, it's also the SpaceX IPO.
0: Well, Mitch, Trump is promising to continue bombing Iran. So how are markets reacting? Let's remember that the World Bank released a report saying that if the financial markets are impacted big time, the global economic growth could go down to 1.3%.
1: Yeah, this is really interesting, and it's not what many would expect. The markets have actually rebounded after significant losses that we saw on Wall Street yesterday. So if we look at them live, the S&P 500 is up 0.4%, the NASDAQ is up 0.7%, and the NASDAQ is up 0.7%, that is correct. So we're seeing some strong gains on the markets this morning. There are a couple of reasons for that. A couple of those are related to SpaceX IPO. We saw large losses in tech stocks last week, but there is a school of thought from some analysts that people were pulling their money out of their tech stocks so they could actually put them back into the SpaceX company tomorrow. There's also the general optimism around AI and tech with SpaceX at the moment. But also we've seen today that Bank of America upgraded Intel from a sell to a buy, and investors usually follow that as well. So while Donald Trump is saying one thing about the Middle East, and you talked about that potential world economic or the downgrade coming, we are seeing the markets in New York react positively today ahead of that IPO.
0: Oh, thank you very much. That is our correspondent Mitch McCann in New York. From Germany to China, companies are investing billions in artificial intelligence and robotics. The manufacturing sector could now be on the brink of transformation as sophisticated industrial bots are developed. Peter Oliver reports from Berlin.
2: Artificial intelligence has already transformed offices. Now many believe the next AI revolution will happen on factory floors.
3: This is where the next frontier is, in the manufacturing sector. And this is an area where I actually believe that strong manufacturing countries like Germany and like China can actually benefit.
2: Industry leaders say AI is moving beyond chatbots

0: costs and into the physical economy.
1: You need to imagine AI is not a project or play anymore. We are bringing this scaling, industrialized, standardized into shop floors, into systems, into factories.
0: And Bosch Connected World in Berlin, robots are already demonstrating what that future could look like.
2: In the factories probably is the first opportunity to deploy, because the factory is a nice environment for a robot, because we can maintain it there, it's a safe environment.
0: Factories offer controlled environments where machines can be trained, tested and improved before moving into everyday life.
3: This kind of scenario is very common use case in the plant and the logistics.
0: Chinese robotics companies say demand is being driven by labor shortages and the need to boost productivity.
4: The application of industrial robots is being driven by the labor shortages around the world, especially in Europe, where this has become a very serious problem.
0: As China and Europe both invest heavily in industrial AI, many companies see cooperation as well as competition ahead.
5: This is the beauty of being in Europe. The Europeans have it really, really good, because literally you can have the best of both worlds. You can get American technology or you can get Chinese technology. And then you can get open source technology and develop your own on top of it.
6: Robot vacuum cleaners are commonplace in many homes. And as the next generation of robots moves better, interacts better, and can even be man's best friend to a certain extent, it looks like we are going to see more and more robots finding a role in our homes. Peter Oliver, CGTN, Berlin.
7: Let's take a look at other business stories making headlines today. EV battery giant CATL has reportedly made its first investment in the nuclear fusion industry. Well, China's Xiaomi is planning to make an extended range electric vehicle. South Korea has fined e-commerce giant Coupang over $400 million over what is being described as the biggest data leak in the country's history. And Microsoft is reportedly planning major layoffs across its Xbox division next month. Oh, this is Global Business Europe still ahead. Is it a boat? Is it a plane? No, it's the world's first consumer-grade winging ground craft.
8: Ever wondered what's the difference between a bear and a bull market? Where are the cash cows? And who are the lame ducks? And what exactly are black swans? Grey rhinos? And unicorn companies? 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
2: Hello and welcome back to Global Business Europe. It's Li Jianhua, the headlines again. The World Bank warns global growth could slow sharply if the Middle East crisis continues. Europe raises interest rates for the first time in 3 years. A spiraling energy cost puts pressure on the economy. And from space launch

military soft launch a day before SpaceX is listed on Wall Street is already taking off with more than $70 billion raised so far. Well, it's just hours now.

0: An economic boost as fans cheer on their teams. Our correspondent Siobhan McCool has more details.
1: Thanks, Janhua. Yes, while often the boost to the host is limited, other countries can feel an economic benefit despite not staging a single match. China's Yiwu has become a so-called hidden champion of the World Cup economy. According to local customs data, 70% of World Cup-related merchandise for the 2022 tournament in Qatar, including flags and whistles, came from the city in the Zhejiang province. And that trend looks to have continued for this World Cup. It was overall sporting goods and equipment exports last year were up 20% year on year. And in the first quarter of this year, it's up 12% annually. Hotels in China are likely to see reservations increase as many fans book out areas known as viewing rooms with large screens so they can watch the tournament in style. And some catering companies have introduced World Cup-themed late-night snacks to help fans cope with games being in the middle of the night due to the time difference. So what about countries in Europe? Well, Portugal could see more than $1 billion in economic benefits if the team were to win the tournament. That would be driven by digital engagement and consumer spending on things like trading cards and merchandise. There could also be a big boost for the hospitality sector in the UK if England was to reach its first World Cup final since 1966. The British Pub Association predicts an extra $370 million in drink sales. Now, few things bring people together more than sport. And studies suggest victory can influence everything from the economy, like we've been hearing, to even the birth rate. Our correspondent Ken Brown reports from Madrid.
2: World Cup windfall. It's pretty simple. Win the World Cup, watch the economy grow. A study by the University of Surrey shows how 6 of 7 winning FIFA World Cup teams recorded a higher GDP in the victorious year compared to either side of the event. When Spain won their first World Cup in 2010, Spaniards packed the streets of Madrid to celebrate national heroes like Andrés Iniesta, Xavi Hernández and Iker Casillas.
3: First, domestically. We've seen that when people is happy winning games, quarterfinal, semifinal, they go and consume. Internal economy, boost. Hotels, dinners, party, celebration.
2: Caught in the grips of a global recession at the time, Spaniards briefly forgot the 20% unemployment rate and crushing austerity. And the economy actually grew by 0.2% during the following year. Now, while that might not sound like much, it was 4 percentage points higher than the previous year's performance, helping the country out of an even deeper economic hole. But the research discovered that the GDP increase is actually primarily led by an increase in exports.
3: If Spain wins the 2026 World Cup, again, everything in Spaniard will be trendy. The whole world is watching. Now everyone wants to know about wine, everyone wants to know about olive oil, everyone wants to know about jamón, right?
2: And another phenomenon follows sporting success too. Ever heard of World Cup babies? It goes trophy room to baby boom, because the euphoria leads to, well, you get the idea.
3: How many kids are named Diego after the Argentina, when Argentina was winning World Cups with Diego Armando Maradona? 10 months after July 2010, a big boom on demographics, it brings down to the emotional connection of football.
2: From the economy to fertility, winning the World Cup is good for business. And Spain is hoping to do it again this summer before co-hosting the next edition in 2030. Ken Brown, CTTN, Madrid.
0: Now, it's not a plane and it's not a boat, but it's something in between. A new craft that glides over water has been built in China, and the plan is to market it to overseas consumers. Our correspondent Chen Tong explains.
4: It's not a plane and it's not a ship.
5: This is the world's first consumer-grade wing-in ground craft. That is to say, it's able to skim over the water.
4: Between 30 and 80 centimeters above the water, its maximum speed can reach 85 kilometers per hour. This craft is developed by a domestic company. 90% of its business goes overseas, which is a major target market for this craft. No need for airport or

0: special parking place. The company says besides transportation alone, there are other possibilities.
1: It can be used in some entertainment projects and luxury hotels, resorts and yacht clubs. We think its usage scenario is very close to yachts.
0: According to Morgan Stanley, the global low-altitude economy market size will exceed $2 trillion by 2030, and China's patents in the low-altitude industry rank first worldwide, already accounting for 51% of the global total. He Jiangpeng has been exporting China's smart innovations such as humanoid robots for 5 years.
2: We've reached some dozens of intended orders in the United States. From observation, China's manufacturing industry is becoming stronger.
0: China's smart manufacturing exports have seen significant growth over the past few months. In the first quarter of this year, the added value of the equipment manufacturing industry rose by 6.2% year on year, contributing nearly 20% to the country's industrial growth. And innovative products such as Wing In ground craft could propel that growth further. Chen Tong, CGTN Suzhou, Jiangsu Province.
3: Our headlines again. The World Bank warns global growth could slow sharply if the Middle East crisis continues. Europe raises interest rates for the first time in 3 years as spiraling energy costs put pressure on the economy. From space launch to stock launch, a day before SpaceX is listed on Wall Street, it's already taking off with more than $70 billion raised so far. Well, that's for Global Business Europe. Thanks for watching. Coming up next on CGTN Africa Live. See you again tomorrow, same time, same place. Now from all the team in London, goodbye.

The 2026 FIFA World Cup is finally here, with South Africa set to kick the tournament off in Mexico City in a couple of hours. Amid that excitement, U.S. President Donald Trump ramps up the rhetoric once again on Iran as the sides renew hostilities. And in the DRC, a doctors union launches a nationwide strike, raising concerns over the country's response to a devastating Ebola outbreak in the east. Hello and welcome to Africa Live. As always, great to have you with us. I'm Richard Ntah, live in Nairobi.

0: Nairobi. And for those of you joining us from across the continent and around the globe, we thank you for joining us. And tonight, I'm alongside my colleague Rama, who has our business headlines. Over to you, Rama.
1: Thank you very much, Richard. Here's what's coming up in the next half hour. Uganda Airlines signs a commitment with Boeing to acquire 10 new aircraft. And an Egyptian startup is combining artificial intelligence with the cultivation of duckweed to produce sustainable protein ingredients. We'll have the details on those stories and lots more coming your way in the course of the hour. For now, though, let's start with the latest in current affairs, of course, starting with the World Cup with Richard.
0: Thank you so much, Rama. Once again, welcome to Africa Live. South Africa are set to open the FIFA World Cup at the iconic Estadio Azteca in Mexico City in the next hour. The Bafana Bafana take on the co-host Mexico before South Korea and Czechia complete the first round of fixtures from Group A later tonight. The Rainbow Nation is back in the big time for the first time since it hosted a tournament in 2010. Their preparations have been far from ideal, with visa issues delaying their departure. South Africa opened the 2010 tournament, funnily enough, against Mexico. The world still remembers the sounds of thousands of vuvuzelas buzzing around Soccer City in Johannesburg. And for the Bafana Bafana, the show is now on the other foot. They'll have to deal with a partisan home crowd cheering on their team at the 85,000 capacity Azteca. South Africa head coach Hugo Bruce says his team is expecting an intimidating atmosphere, but they'll know how to overcome it, he says.
2: Yeah, for sure it's a big stadium, 85,000 people, 85,000 Mexicans. So I think the only thing I have to say to my players is to focus on the match plan. That is the most important thing. Those 85,000 Mexicans don't play. They are just shouting, and if you are a home team, it's very important to have 85,000 people in your back and shouting and singing and whatever. But again, we have to focus on our game plan. And if we can do that, if we are not too much influenced by the noise of the 85,000 Mexicans, then we can have a good game.
0: And what an occasion it promises to be for the Mexican nation, where the World Cup arrives for a third time. Now it will be down to the players to follow through on the feel-good factor sweeping the country. Mexico's form is a bit unknown. They failed to emerge from their group in the 2024 Copa America, but have gone unbeaten in their last eight matches. One thing is for sure, home advantage is going to prove crucial to their chances of getting out of the knockout rounds. The partisan crowd is one thing, but their players are also more accustomed to Mexico City's high elevation. However, head coach Yavi Aguirre dismissed these factors, saying his team also had to manage the extraordinary pressure of being a host country.
3: It's true that the bookmakers, the odds, the press, and the fans orient one team higher than the other. The home advantage we have to play with has to make a difference. It's not just 7,349 feet above sea level with our fans behind us. Of course, it's something that can work in your favor, even if those factors aren't actually playing on the pitch. It's something the players have to manage. When you're the favorites, as you rightly say, you can't let it get to your head. No, we'd all love to be winning by a big margin in the first half or have the game wrapped up by the 20th minute. But this is a 90-minute game, and you have to know how to channel that pressure to your advantage. If time is running out and the result isn't what you'd planned or reflect the chances you've created, I think that's where you have to show that maturity I'm talking about, that composure I'm talking about. It's 90 minutes. Winning is obviously very important, but how you do it is also very important. And I believe we're ready for both, physically and mentally prepared for any scenario, whether we are favorites or not.
0: FIFA President Gianni Infantino has defended the way the organization has handled visa issues for the World Cup. Fans from many countries have been banned from entering the United States, while earlier this week, a Somali World Cup referee was turned away by U.S. authorities at Miami Airport. It's led to accusations that FIFA hasn't done enough to stand up to America's tough immigration policies for what is a truly global event. Infantino said FIFA could not override government decisions.
4: The reality of the matter is that in every country there are governments. Try to get into the UK, into Germany, into Switzerland without a visa. Try to get a visa if you are from a certain country. It's not easy.

0: easy. That's what I want to say. It's not easy when you have 300,000 accredited people, majority of which from outside of the U.S., to process them, to vet them. You don't know. Unfortunately, our world is, you know, a very aggressive world, and security goes above everything, and you need to respect the decisions which are taken. And when I say to chill, I don't mean to chill and do nothing. I mean to trust us that we are working behind the scenes. We are trying to understand, and there are things we can know, things we cannot know, things we are told, things we are not told. And we always try to make the situation as positive as possible and to find solutions. Sometimes we manage, other times not.
1: Well, we'll bring you more on the 2026 World Cup in our sports segment later on in this bulletin. Meanwhile, let's take a look at other stories making headlines this hour. The ongoing conflict between the U.S. and Iran has escalated, with the nation's trading strikes for a second consecutive night. The U.S. described its actions as self-defense strikes after U.S. President Donald Trump vowed continued aggression. In retaliation, Iran launched missiles and drones targeting U.S. military installations in Jordan, Kuwait, and Bahrain, continuing hostilities from the previous night. In a related incident, three Indian nationals were killed when the U.S. attacked a Palau flag vessel off the Omani coast as part of its blockade against Iran. There are conflicting reports on the situation in the Strait of Hormuz, with Iran claiming to have struck a U.S. warship and closed the strait, which the U.S. denies. Meanwhile, the European Union says it's prepared to impose new sanctions on Iran if it fails to help resolve the crisis. And that's according to Italian Prime Minister Giorgia Meloni. Our correspondent Kate Fisher is in Washington with more.
2: He is ready to hit Iran in a much more powerful way tonight, saying, in fact, he has always wanted to take Karg Island, which is the oil hub for that the Iranians have on that island. He said he wants to do something like he did in Venezuela, but he doesn't think that the American people have the appetite for that kind of major escalation in the war. That came, his appearance on that TV show came just minutes after he posted on his Truth Social in capital letters that the Iran would be hit very hard tonight, and also talked about this desire to take over the oil infrastructure in Iran. So a lot of very tough rhetoric from Donald Trump once again, both in his words and on social media. But at the same time, he is continuing to say that diplomatic efforts are going on. And as he just said there, he doesn't think the American people have an appetite for further escalation. But those threats are getting more. And of course, it follows two nights of American strikes on Iran. Overnight, last night, they hit targets like military surveillance and radar sites in the south of the country. So certainly the rhetoric here is definitely amping up.
1: Iran's foreign ministry says the ceasefire with the United States is now, quote, practically meaningless, close quote, as the two sides continue to attack each other. Iranian media has reported a second day of strikes across the country, with the military said to have ordered a full shutdown of the Strait of Hormuz. Our correspondent Ehsan Kiavani is in the Iranian city of Yazd.
3: Over the past 24 hours, the United States has carried out its second consecutive night of widespread attacks against Iran. But unlike the previous day, this time, locations deep inside Iranian territory were also targeted. In the capital, Tehran, alone, three people were reportedly injured. The targets have included critical civilian infrastructure, such as water reservoirs in southern Iran. Iran's foreign ministry spokesperson, Ismail Baghaei, condemned the U.S. attack on water storage tanks as an act of crime, in fact, war crime, and the War Water Industry Federation of Iran echoed that condemnation, saying that targeting drinking water infrastructure is an assault on public health, hygiene, and security, a clear strike against vital civilian infrastructure.

0: And now to the latest on the Ebola outbreak in the eastern DRC and Uganda. And a doctors' union in the DRC has launched an indefinite nationwide strike in the public sector. The Free Union of Doctors is protesting the government's failure to respond to their salary demands, working conditions, and the general underfunding of the health sector. The strike has drawn concerns regarding its potential impact on the government's response to the Ebola outbreak in the east of the country, where the health system is already severely stretched. The union says while their strike will affect facilities across the country, emergency services for the most vulnerable patients will continue. The government says it's continuing negotiations with doctor representatives to avoid a prolonged disruption of health services. That strike comes as the number of confirmed Ebola cases in the eastern DRC has risen to 635. This is according to the country's health ministry, adding that 127 deaths have been reported so far. Health Minister Roger Kamba says the Bundi Bugyo outbreak has spread to Chomia, a new health zone in Ituri province, bringing the total number of affected zones to 26. Kamba, however, notes the response is gaining momentum with 8 new recoveries recorded in Ituri, bringing the total number of recovered patients to 30. The minister added that 490 tons of medicines have been deployed and laboratories strengthened across the eastern provinces of Ituri, North Kivu, and South Kivu. On Wednesday, the U.S. State Department said it would provide an additional $20 million to help fight the outbreak in Africa, bringing its total direct support to more than $220 million. Well, we now speak to our correspondent, Chris Ochimringa, who is live in the capital, Kinshasa. Chris, welcome to the program. Thank you for joining us. Chris, what are the doctors' main grievances, and how widespread is the strike?
1: Yeah, so this is a countrywide strike. It's being led by a union of medical practitioners known as SILIMED, and they have 3 major grievances. One is that they're demanding their pay. They're saying they have gone for 5 months without receiving their pay, so they want the government to make that outstanding payment of the arrears. They're also calling on the government to streamline the issue of medical promotions within the medical profession in the DRC. They say that very many of them have been working in certain positions for a very long time without being promoted to higher positions which attract more pay. So they want that to be sorted out. And there's also another issue about the recruitment of 1,000 new doctors after every 3 months. These are demands that they have been making for a very long time. Last year, they held another strike and said they will only treat patients who are in urgent need of care. And the government had a meeting with them, said that, look, this strike was called in the middle of the year when they had already passed the budget. They didn't have the money, so they told them to wait until the next financial year. And so they have been patient, and now they're saying that the government seems to be neglecting them. They're spending money on other priorities, and so they have decided to hold this strike at this particular moment. Richard?
0: Well, Chris, are emergency and Ebola-related services exempt from the strike? Can you clarify that for us? Or have they also been disrupted?
1: Yeah, so I spoke to an official in Ituri province, the epicenter of the Ebola outbreak, and he said that most of the doctors are continuing the work normally. There's no disruption because of this call for a strike. You know, the Ebola outbreak is being dealt with by international partners like the World Health Organization, Africa Centers for Disease Control, and the U.S. Centers for Disease Control. So those doctors who are dealing with this outbreak are not really affected by this call for a strike because, you know, this outbreak was declared a public health emergency of international concern by the World Health Organization. That means that it has a very high risk of spreading globally and across the region. So millions of dollars, more than $100 million has been raised by international partners for the DRC government to try and stop this disease in the country before it spreads wider. And so part of that money is used to pay for these frontline workers who, you know, are risking their lives in this very difficult environment where there's conflict and this very deadly disease. So they're not really affected by this strike by the Congolese doctors.
0: All right, more on the health experts. So what concerns are health experts and the public?

0: expressing about the potential consequences of the strike, particularly in Ebola-affected communities?
1: Well, first of all, many people are really concerned about the timing of this strike. You know, this is a time when the DRC is facing this Ebola outbreak. We've been told by the Africa CDC that the risk of it spreading countrywide is very high. And so all medical practitioners are supposed to be, you know, dedicating their services to help people with all sorts of ailments. So people are quite upset about this. But the medical doctors are saying that, you know, this is the only way that they will get the government, push the government to respond to their demands that they have been making for a very long time. They accuse the government of making a lot of promises and not fulfilling them. But, you know, the DRC is facing multiple challenges. A couple of weeks ago, the DRC president held a press conference, and he said that he's very aware of all the challenges that the DRC is facing. They do not have all the resources to deal with them at one moment. And so they were calling on people to be a bit patient. Their major priority has been to end the war in the East, the M23 conflict. So millions of dollars have been spent towards the war effort, and that means that some of the money that was meant for healthcare, education, infrastructure and development projects was, you know, diverted towards the war effort. So he has been calling on people to be patient, but, you know, the doctors are having none of it. They believe that this is the only way that the government will respond to their requests.
0: All right, let's leave it there for now. Chris Ochimringa speaking to us from Kinshasa. Thanks for that. Meanwhile, the World Health Organization and local youth networks in the Eastern DRC have launched an Ebola awareness campaign to help fight the growing outbreak. It comes as response efforts are being actively derailed by public denial and distrust, which often descend into violent community backlashes, with health care centers even targeted. CGTN's Sophia Shimachero has more.
2: Dozens of motorcycle taxi drivers drove through the streets of Bunia and Rwampara towns in Ituri province on Wednesday. The caravan displayed public health messages and illustrations on how to slow down the Ebola outbreak.
3: We've seen several people die from this disease. In any case, many people are dying. And that really scares us. But today we are thrilled about this mobilization. We are truly happy.
2: DRC declared its latest Ebola outbreak on May 15th, and Ituri remains the epicenter, accounting for more than 90% of the cases. However, emergency response efforts in the region remain deadlocked. Misinformation spreading in the communities has discouraged residents from adhering to health warnings or seeking medical help.
4: So far, we have lost 3 people in my family. I have to say that this disease is real. Those who don't believe it should know it is real.
3: There has been a lot of skepticism and people still deny the existence of the disease. But this at least allows us to mobilize the public, to raise awareness and to inform them that Ebola exists. There are still some who doubt it.
2: By mobilizing local actors like motorcycle taxi drivers, the initiative hopes to bridge gaps where formal healthcare efforts have fell on deaf ears. Sophia Shimachero, CGTN.
0: Meanwhile, Egyptian President Abdel Fattah el-Sisi reiterated his support for the DRC on Wednesday during a visit by his Congolese counterpart Félix Tshisekedi to Cairo. Officials are intensifying efforts to contain its spread, but response efforts have been challenged by attacks on health workers, skepticism among some locals, and the armed conflict in the eastern hotspots. Tshisekedi welcomed Egypt's support.
3: I also expressed Egypt's solidarity with the Democratic Republic of Congo in confronting the current humanitarian crisis in the eastern part of the country and our readiness to provide all necessary forms of medical support, food assistance, and humanitarian aid in this regard.
5: I also expressed to His Excellency President Abdel Fattah el-Sisi the gratitude of the Congolese people for the support that Egypt recently provided in fighting the Ebola epidemic. This act of solidarity at a time of health crisis requiring vigilance and reflects the depths of the bonds of friendship and the active, tangible and responsible cooperation among African brothers.
0: Time now for a short break. We shall reset and return with more Africa Live. Here's what's ahead. Coming up, at least 23 civilians are killed in drone attacks targeting the city of El Obeid in western Sudan.

0: Welcome back to Africa Live. Thanks for staying with us. In Sudan, at least 23 civilians have been killed and 19 others injured in drone strikes, which began on Wednesday evening in El Obeid, the capital of North Kordofan State. A statement by a lawyers group says the three separate drone strikes targeted two residential neighborhoods and a funeral procession. The lawyers blamed the paramilitary rapid support forces for the attacks and called for an end to civilian attacks. The RSF is yet to comment on the allegations. The attacks comes as the UN warns that escalating violence is devastating critical infrastructure, disrupting humanitarian operations, and cutting off vital aid routes. The UN says overnight explosions destroyed key bridges in Darfur and South Kordofan, hindering the delivery of aid and raising fears that millions could become even more isolated as the rainy season approaches. The conflict between the Sudanese military and the RSF, now in its fourth year, continues to fuel one of the world's worst humanitarian crises. According to a UN Refugee Agency report, the number of people displaced globally by conflict and persecution dropped in 2025 for the first time in 10 years. 5.4 million people fled their homes last year. However, returns among refugees and internally displaced peoples surged to 14.7 million, a 50% increase and the second highest figure since 1965. It all means that the total number of refugees globally in 2025 fell by 3% to 41.6 million. That included 6 million Palestinians. Most returns occurred in the Democratic Republic of the Congo, Sudan, Syria, Afghanistan, Ukraine, and Myanmar. Despite this, challenges remain. Many continue to suffer from limited access to basic services, widespread infrastructure damage, and ongoing violence persists. About 2.9 million Afghans returned due to strict policies in neighboring countries, while Syria saw almost three times the number that returned in 2024 amid ongoing instability and weak economic conditions. The report also warns of a continuing crisis in the Middle East with recent displacements in Iran and Lebanon since the joint U.S.-Israeli strikes on the countries in February. The UNHCR says it aims to halve the number of refugees needing assistance by 2035 by supporting job creation and education opportunities in low- and middle-income countries where most refugees are hosted, as well as voluntary returns to support refugee reintegration. The Eastern DRC is also struggling with an internal displacement crisis due to conflict and insecurity. Children are among the most affected. In the city of Goma, however, a new initiative is giving them a new lease of life. CGTN's Jane Keogh has more.
1: Members of the Soga Chess Club collect plastic waste to turn into chess pieces. They use locally available materials such as sacks, plywood and timber to make chessboards. Since the start of the fighting, their Sepe Educational Center has been using chess as a tool for psychosocial support for children at displacement camps in Goma.
2: We thought of chess as a way of these children to move past their trauma after what they went through during the war. The sounds of gunfire and bombing, some saw their parents killed right in front of them. So to help them forget these images, we need to teach them games that can help them let go of the bad memories they have of the war.
1: Combining environmental innovation, social inclusion, and psychological recovery demonstrates the ability of local communities to devise sustainable solutions to multiple challenges.

0: The Soga Chess Club is turning obstacles into opportunities and using environmental conservation as a driver.
1: We are all aware that in Kinshasa, DRC, we face a challenge with plastic waste and so on. That is why we launched these programs to recycle plastic bottles and produce chess sets, which we will distribute to the community. The proceeds from their sale will, of course, fund all of these initiatives.
0: The Soga Chess Club, launched in 2020, continues to be living proof that difficult circumstances can be addressed through innovation and a look to a brighter future. Jim Keo, CGTN.
2: The first group of Nigerians repatriated from South Africa following a surge in anti-immigrant violence arrived in Lagos on Thursday. For weeks, gangs armed with sticks and shields have been demanding that immigrants with no residency papers leave South Africa by June the 30th. A chartered flight brought 262 Nigerian nationals back to Murtala Muhammad International Airport, where Nigeria's foreign minister, Sola Akinaka Olaye, welcomed them. A second group will be flown out on June the 15th. While the ministry says about 1,000 Nigerians have expressed a desire to leave, South African authorities say they've processed 586 Nigerians for repatriation, citing illegal residency due to expired documents. Those affected have been labeled as undesirable and banned from re-entering South Africa for 5 years.
3: They're leaving because they don't feel safe. They're leaving because they want to go home. They're leaving because some of them are stranded. Some of them are destitute, and they haven't been able to afford the ticket home. But now they have the opportunity, thanks to our government, to go home, safe return.
4: The experience that I have here in South Africa is terrible. I'm 14 years here in South Africa, since going up and down, not stable. So I'd rather give up for me to go home with my life than going home with injuries.
5: Put them on a stop list. So they will all be declared what we call undesirable. It's provided for in the Immigration Act. And when we declare them undesirable, obviously it will be about a five-year ban that they would, before they can come back to South Africa.
2: Meanwhile, Nigerian authorities are warning citizens against retaliatory attacks on South African nationals and businesses following renewed xenophobic violence in South Africa against immigrants. Officials say security has been heightened around sensitive locations to prevent a repeat of the violence that erupted in Nigeria during previous xenophobic crisis. CGTN's Kelechi Mekalam reports from Abuja.
6: It's been nearly 7 years since these scenes from September 2019, when police used tear gas to disperse protesters targeting South African-owned businesses following xenophobic attacks on Nigerians living in South Africa. Police authorities fear history could repeat itself.
7: Nigerians should not take the law into their hands. Nigerians should be law-abiding. Don't take the law into their hands in the name of reprisal.
6: Xenophobic attacks on immigrants in South Africa have reached a critical point. Authorities here in Abuja say their immediate concern is preventing a repeat of the 2019 violence, when anger over xenophobic attacks in South Africa spilled onto the streets of Nigeria and targeted South African businesses. The renewed reports of harassment, attacks and destruction of property belonging to Nigerians living in South Africa have sparked outrage among many Nigerians. The government also says it's unhappy with the South African government's complacency and has not ruled out sanctions.
8: Criminal actions are perpetuated on our citizens. The police refuse to do anything. The South African government has not come out strongly, firmly enough to condemn these. People who are doing legitimate business have their shops looted. They have their shops set on fire. Children cannot go to school because they are intimidated in their schools. So to say that Nigerians who are in South Africa doing legitimate business are illegal migrants is absolutely untrue.
6: Analysts say the repeated tensions continue to reopen old wounds tied to Nigeria's support for South Africa during the apartheid struggle. Many Nigerians believe that solidarity has not been received.

0: reciprocated.
1: Nigerians get angry because of what they did for the independence of South Africa. They feel bad that instead of reciprocating this role, the South African citizens or the people engaged in zone of free market attacks are attacking their fellow brothers.
0: More than 500 Nigerians signed up for voluntary repatriation as the Nigerian government begins to evacuate its citizens from South Africa. Kelechi Emekalam, CGTN Abuja, Nigeria.
2: China and Ethiopia have signed a major five-year agreement aimed at expanding Chinese language education across Ethiopian schools and universities. The signing ceremony was initiated at the Chinese embassy in Addis Ababa on Wednesday. Under the new agreement, pilot Chinese language programs will be introduced in selected Ethiopian schools, while universities will receive support to establish Chinese language departments and degree programs. The deal also includes teacher training, scholarships, curriculum development, teaching materials, and cultural exchange initiatives. Both countries have described the move as a new milestone in their long-standing strategic partnership.
3: Chinese language education has officially been part of the Ethiopian national education system. It's a landmark event. On behalf of the Chinese embassy, I'd like to celebrate this important moment with all of you and express my heartfelt gratitude to the Ethiopian Ministry of Education and the relevant departments for your long-term and firm support. Language is the key to mutual learning between civilizations, and education is the cornerstone of people-to-people connectivity.
4: We appreciate China's commitment in supporting Chinese language education in Ethiopia. We recognize that the establishment of Chinese language programs in Ethiopian university will create new opportunities for our students to acquire language skills, enhance intercultural understanding, and improve their competitiveness in the global job market.
2: In Ghana, the capital, Accra, is experiencing rapid urbanization as thousands of people arrive every week in search of better opportunities. However, this growth is raising concerns among some residents that the indigenous language of the city's founders is gradually disappearing from everyday life. Now efforts are underway to revive the language and preserve what's being called an important part of Accra's cultural identity. CGTN's Nabil Ahmed Rufai reports.
5: Ghana's capital, Accra, is a city of diverse people. Along the streets, conversations flow in English and other local languages. Ni Kwade Ntre is a native of Accra who's worried that one language is becoming harder to hear in the city he calls home.
6: We have the adage that Ablekuma Abakumawo, which means may foreigners come and live with us. And we accepted everybody. And we accepted their language as well. And for that matter, our language got swollen.
5: Ga is the indigenous language of Accra.
7: Residents here say the Ga language was once heard everywhere in homes, schools, and markets. Now, many children grew up speaking English or Chi instead.
5: The concern has prompted a campaign by the Office of the Ga Traditional Council.
8: We want to partner with the Ministry of Education to integrate the Ga language in our GES curriculum.
5: The traditional ruler wants the Ga language to become a compulsory subject in primary and secondary schools across the Greater Accra region from next year. Supporters believe the move could help preserve the language for future generations.
9: It is a shame that other languages have dominated the Ga language here in Accra. It is important that we protect our language and ensure that our children learn it.
10: I moved from the eastern region of Ghana to live in Accra. My indigenous language is Akan, but I think learning the Ga language is important because it can help promote peaceful coexistence.
5: The government says it supports efforts to preserve indigenous languages and culture. but officials say making Ga a compulsory subject in schools would require

0: broader consultations, curriculum changes, teaching materials, and more trained language teachers. As Accra continues to grow and welcome people from across Ghana and beyond, supporters of the campaign, like Ni Kwadentre, say preserving the Ghana language is crucial to safeguarding the history, identity, and heritage of the city itself. Nabil Ahmed Rufai, CGTN, Accra, Ghana.
1: And Rama's in the studio, and that means it's time for our business segment. Over to you, Rama.
2: Thank you very much, Richard. Here's what's coming up in the world of money. Uganda Airlines signs a commitment with Boeing to acquire 10 aircraft. And a startup in Egypt is applying the power of artificial intelligence to the cultivation of duckweed in order to produce sustainable protein ingredients. Right then, let's start with a bit of budgetary issues. So we're going to have more coverage of this at the top of the hour, but let's start with Ethiopia. Authorities there are forecasting overall spending to rise in the next fiscal year, mainly due to costs related to Israel's and the United States war on Iran. The country's finance minister is estimating that overall spending will rise to about $14.69 billion in the 2026-2027 fiscal year from $11.9 billion in the current fiscal year, or an increase of around 21%. Now, a budget deficit of 1.4% of GDP is expected in the next fiscal year. The good thing is that's smaller than the 2.2% figure the finance ministry was forecasting a year ago. The government is also forecasting economic growth of 10.1% next year, similar to this year's projected growth rate. Uganda Airlines has signed a commitment with Boeing to acquire 10 new aircraft. The move is aimed at strengthening the national carrier's fleet, expanding its connectivity, and supporting Uganda's economic development goals. Under the terms of this agreement, the airline plans to add 8 passenger aircraft to its fleet, but also 2 cargo aircraft. The Ugandan broadcaster UBC says the agreement is worth $985 million. The airline says the acquisition will increase its capacity to serve regional, continental, and international markets while supporting trade, tourism, investment, and cargo transportation. Now, still in East Africa, Tanzania has rolled out an AI-powered platform that's capable of supporting conversations with incoming tourists in more than 56 international languages. The move comes as the country is looking to enhance visitor numbers and to showcase its tourism attractions. And it's doing so ahead of co-hosting the 2027 Africa Cup of Nations with Kenya and Uganda. CGTN's Isaac Lukando has that report.
3: At 8 million visitors by 2030, Tanzania has lofty goals for its tourism sector. With the 2027 Africa Cup of Nations on the horizon, officials are looking to use Africa's biggest football tournament to put the country before a global audience.
4: The tournament will bring together 24 nations from across Africa and is expected to attract about 1.8 million spectators in stadiums, as well as nearly 1.9 billion television viewers worldwide.
3: To help capture that audience, Tanzania has launched the Tanzania Tourism Companion, an AI-powered platform designed to guide visitors before, during, and after the tournament. Experts already see its potential.
5: That information, if we promote it well, we can tap into people who will be flying from Ghana to Tanzania to understand exactly where they will be, the environment, what they will find, what they can do, what is the cost, and who is actually capable and verified to offer them service.
3: The platform supports more than 56 international languages and forms part of the government's Digital Destination Marketing and Communication Center initiative aimed at modernizing the country's tourism. Officials say it will allow visitors to access destination information, book accommodation, transport and attractions, and receive support on a single platform.
6: Tourism is one of Tanzania's biggest foreign exchange earners. Last year, the country received close to 6 million visitors and $4.4 billion in revenue. As AFCON 2027 approaches, authorities hope digital tools like the AI Tourism Companion will help convert football fans into future tourists.
3: But experts say technology alone will not be enough. They argue that private sector participation will be key to the platform's success.
5: Tanzania Tourist Board should also think about creating workshops that can explain what exactly AI is and how service providers, especially SMEs, can actually adopt and use it, because we can use it in a different levels.
3: Officials say the platform will also help promote lesser-known destinations across the country and improve access to tourism services. Authorities hope the technology will not only improve the tourist experience, but also ensure that more people benefit from Tanzania's growing tourism sector. Isaac Lukando, CGTN, Dar es Salaam.
2: Could the future of protein be growing in a desert greenhouse? Well, an Egyptian startup certainly thinks so. It's combining artificial intelligence with the cultivation of duckweed. It's a fast-growing aquatic plant to produce sustainable protein ingredients. Now, this particular startup says its tech could help to deal with food security challenges in parts of the country or parts of the world where water and arable land are in short supply. CGTN's Caroline B has that story.
4: In Egypt's desert landscape, a tiny floating plant is being given a high-tech makeover. Inside this greenhouse, Alprotein is cultivating duckweed while using artificial intelligence and connected sensors to monitor every stage of growth. The company says the idea emerged after global food supply disruptions exposed vulnerabilities in agricultural systems.
7: So it all started during or after the Ukraine and Russia war. As unfortunate as it was, it affected the whole world when it came to supply of crops. And one of the countries that was highly affected was Egypt.
4: The startup's Orion platform combines hydroponic farming with Internet of Things sensors and AI models designed to track growing conditions and improve productivity. Engineers say the system can identify contamination risks, forecast greenhouse conditions, and help determine the ideal harvest time.
8: The IoT team, we deployed an Orion Pro, which is classified to two things: the IoT monitoring and controlling system, plus the Orion models.
4: According to the company, one of the system's biggest advantages is efficiency. The AI tools are designed to reduce costs while increasing yields from each growing cycle.
8: Detecting, it just detects the contamination sources, just in order for us to cut our cost for about 40%. And determining the optimal harvesting time, just in order for us to increase our yield production for about 20%.
4: The crop at the center of the operation may be small, but its potential is attracting attention. Duckweed grows rapidly and can thrive in brackish water, making it suitable for regions where traditional farming faces environmental constraints.
9: This tiny aquatic plant is an incredible, an absolute powerhouse. It doubles in just 24 hours and requires no water or land compared to the traditional crops. We grow it in only brackish water.
4: Alprotein says the harvested duckweed is being developed into protein ingredients for food products. The broader goal is to create sustainable food production systems in areas where conventional agriculture is difficult.
7: We affect water, we grow proteins in the deserts, and we directly affect food security in non-arable regions.
4: As pressure grows on food systems worldwide, startups like Alprotein are betting that the answer may not lie in expanding farmland, but in reimagining how food is grown one tiny plant at a time. Caroline B, CGTN.
2: And finally in this segment, as London Tech Week brings together tech firms from around the world, some Chinese firms are using this event to look beyond customers and investors to focus on building partnerships. Whether it's combining robotics hardware from China with British software expertise, or creating opportunities for European tech to be tested in the world's second largest economy, collaboration is emerging as a key theme. Jen Kopstake has that report.
10: The exhibition floor at London Tech Week is packed with demonstrations of AI-powered software and the ways it can be applied in the real world. Even this perfume-making machine uses algorithms to create personalized scents.
11: For Chinese companies exhibiting here, the focus is on combining strengths. Bringing expertise in areas like robotics and hardware, they're looking for British partners in software, research and innovation.
10: One company doing exactly that is Deep Robotics from Hangzhou. Founded in 2017, it develops four-legged robots with a wide range of uses, from industrial inspections to emergency response and academic research. The

0: The company is now working with a British software partner as it expands internationally.
1: UK still have a lot of good and wonderful software company and AI startup company, and also they need the cost-effective hardware, especially the robotic hardware from China in the future. So we can find a balance point, an integration point together.
0: One of those partners is Olo Robotics, a UK company whose software helps robots navigate, analyze data, and operate more autonomously. They say the partnership makes the most of the two countries' complementary strengths.
2: The UK hardware scene is not really up to the grade at the moment. I think there's every opportunity for that to happen, but you know, at the moment, that's not really where our focus is. Deep Robotics have been around for a good while, and they're a very high-quality product, and that's why we're keen to work with them, because we can make sure that these partnerships are not just short-term things, they're long-term.
0: Also focused on long-term ties, a delegation from Shanghai, promoting collaboration between Europe and China in green and low-carbon technologies. Their pitch: bring your new tech ideas to China and test them in a real-world environment.
3: We will create 6 real scenarios for different technologies specific in new energy and low carbon sectors for technologies to be tested in Shanghai. And this is a very good opportunity for these new technologies to be tested and promote to the world.
0: Whether it's robotics, artificial intelligence, or green technology, innovation doesn't happen in isolation. For the Chinese companies exhibiting here, London Tech Week is not just a showcase for new technology, but a place to find future partners and opportunities across Europe. Jen Copestake, CGTN, London.
4: And I'll leave it there for the time being. Here's what's coming up at the top of the hour, however. In global business, we look at the spending plans that East African countries are announcing for the next 12 months as presented in their respective countries today. Plenty of analysis and details and numbers on everything you can get from Kenya, Uganda, Tanzania, Rwanda and Ethiopia coming your way at 1800 GMT. See you then. For now, though, back to Richard for the sport.
5: Thank you so much, Rama. And we're not done just yet. We've got your sports segment coming up. Here are the headlines. Coming up in sports, the iconic Estadio Azteca in Mexico is set to add to its glorious legacy as the FIFA World Cup gets underway. Welcome into Sport on Africa Live with me, Richard Ntah. Let's get going with football. The 2026 FIFA World Cup has officially kicked off with star-studded opening ceremonies across all three host nations, the United States, Canada, and Mexico. The grand launch featured iconic global music superstars, dazzling cultural performances, and the debut of the tournament's official anthem, Die Die. The primary ceremony took place at the refurbished Mexico City Stadium, famously known as the Azteca. It celebrated Mexican and Latin music before the host nation faces off against South Africa. Nigeria's Burna Boy and a Colombian global superstar Shakira headlined the event, performing the tournament anthem. The ceremony also featured Latin and Mexican artists including J Balvin, Alejandro Fernandez, Mana, Los Angeles Azules, and Belinda. Earlier, excited fans wearing colorful costumes and makeup arrived at the Azteca ahead of the opening match. Supporters enjoyed the joyful atmosphere outside the stadium, taking pictures, chanting, and some sharing hopeful forecasts for the match. Around the area, security was tight, with various police squads monitoring the venue. The Group A clash marks a return of World Cup action for the iconic venue that hosted matches in 1970 and 1986. Elsewhere, millions of South Africans will be glued to their televisions as the Bafana Bafana look to get Africa off to a positive start. The team earlier received an official send-off in which President Cyril Ramaphosa told the players to reclaim South Africa's place among the great footballing nations. CGTN's Julie Shire reports.
6: South African fans waited 16 long years for Bafana Bafana to go to the World Cup, and even longer for them to qualify by merit. Guests were excited at the prospect of returning to football's grandest stage ahead of the squad announcement at the presidential guest house in Pretoria.
7: Well, it is the biggest World Cup. It's 48 teams, and we are just blessed

0: that we are one of the 48, 10 on the African continent, we're one of the 10. So we look forward to a wonderful World Cup. And the fact that we're playing Mexico in the first match is a repeat of World Cup 2010. And it brings joy, excitement, and great energy.
1: Belgian coach Hugo Broos had the difficult job of cutting his squad from 32 players down to the final 26 who will represent the country in North America.

0: the heart, because when you use emotions, when you have to choose, then you do it on the wrong way.
1: On hand to congratulate the selected players was a visibly delighted South African president, Cyril Ramaphosa.
2: History has now presented this generation of Bafana Bafana with a very rare, precious opportunity to rise again and to reclaim South Africa's place amongst the elite nations of world football. Play with pride of a very proud nation. Play for one another, but play for South Africa and its people.
1: Recently crowned African club champions Mamelodi Sundowns and Orlando Pirates, who dramatically snatched the domestic league title from their rivals at the death, dominate the Bafana squad.
3: With Sundowns playing continentally, having played in the Club FIFA World Cup, and Orlando Pirates having played year in, year out in the Champions League, and now the players from these two teams alone comprising the majority of the squad, I think it will help our national team so much so. We stand to be a big surprise.
1: The question remains whether it will be enough for Bafana to advance beyond the preliminary round for the first time ever when they play out in Group A. They will face co-host Mexico in a repeat of the 2010 World Cup opener on June 11 before taking on Czechia and South Korea in a difficult pool. But the 74-year-old Bruce, who will end his coaching career after this tournament, remains confident.
0: We have three opponents who are very tough, and it will be very difficult. But again, I know what those boys can do, and I know the talent and the quality we have. So it's just up to us to believe in it, and then we will see where we will end.
1: Bafana will be hoping to write their names in the history books. As they prepare to jet off to North America, they also carry with them the hopes of 60 million South Africans and a younger generation that has never seen their team compete in the world's most prestigious football tournament. Julie Shara, CGTN, Cape Town.
4: Elsewhere, Canada will face Bosnia and Herzegovina in a Group B on Friday in a game that will mark a historic occasion for the co-hosts at the BMO Field in Toronto. This will be the first men's World Cup match played on Canadian soil. Canada marks their third participation in the competition, while Bosnia and Herzegovina go into their second under coach Jesse Marsh. Canada will have built on what former boss John Herdman previously laid the foundations for, the highlight being their qualification for the last World Cup in Qatar. They ended up losing all of their three group games there, but certainly had their opportunities to cause an upset or two. Forward Liam Millar said the squad remains calm but believes anything is possible at the tournament.
5: Anything's possible, you know, in the world. I think we're just going to be calm, but believe in ourselves and know that we can achieve anything, because this is the beauty of football, is that anything is possible. We can do anything, but I think a lot of us are really calm about this tournament, and we just want to go out there and make Canada proud.
4: Bosnia and Herzegovina stunned four-time winners Italy in a European playoff in March to get here. The team returns to the World Cup after making its tournament debut in 2014. Only two players remain in that squad from the ones that played in Brazil: the now 40-year-old star striker Edin Dzeko and experienced defender Seyed Kolasinac. But this is a young squad that is set up superbly by coach Sergei Barbarez, and one that has already caused multiple upsets to even be here at this stage. However, their pre-World Cup preparations haven't exactly been perfect. They drew 0-0 against North Macedonia and 1-1 against Panama in their two warm-ups. And Somali referee Omar Artan will officiate the 2026 UEFA Cup, the European body announced this on Thursday. This comes days after the 34-year-old was denied entry to the U.S. to referee at the FIFA World Cup. The 2025 CAF Referee of the Year returned home to Mogadishu to a hero's welcome on Wednesday. According to UEFA, the decision has been made in the framework of a memorandum of understanding recently signed between the European body and CAF. It encourages cooperation in many areas, including refereeing. The UEFA Super Cup will take place in Salzburg, Austria on August the 12th, and it will be between Champions League winners PSG and Europa League champions Aston Villa. Well, that is it for this edition of Africa Live. Remember, you can send us your feedback to the contacts on the screen.

screen and follow us on digital media platforms. For the team, I'm Richard Ntase. Thank you so much for watching. Up next is Global Biz with Rama. So stay tuned and stay here on CGTN.

0: Hello everyone, welcome to this edition of Global Business Africa. In the course of the hour, we'll run through the key business and economic stories you need to know about from the continent and beyond. But first, a quick update from the markets. Now, not much movement from the African indices that we do track on the program. Marginal rises in Kenya's NSE 20 and the All Share Index over in Johannesburg. A very marginal fall as well in the Nigerian All Share Index as well. You can expect one more counter to come to the Kenyan market on the 23rd of June. Family Bank getting approval to list by introduction. It's a mid-tier lender in the East African market. It's gotten approval to list by introduction on the 23rd of June. A bit of interesting developments on the macro side of things, rather the geopolitical side of things, in the last hour. The American president says he's called off planned strikes on Iran, citing talks that he says are taking place at the highest level with Iran's leaders. A bit of positive movement from American indices, partly in response to that. The indices, the S&P 500, the Nasdaq, and the Dow Jones up by between 1.3% and 1.6% in the last 5 minutes. Here's what's coming up tonight. We'll look at budget allocations proposed by governments across East Africa. The Zimbabwe Stock Exchange gets a green light for a new exchange to help SMEs. And Egypt signs a $4.5 billion currency swap agreement with China. All right then, tonight we start with budget proposals across East Africa, starting in Kenya. The country's finance minister today tabled a $37 billion proposed spending plan for the 2026-2027 financial year. It's one of the largest, really, in the country's history. That budget continues to prioritize President William Ruto's bottom-up economic transformation agenda. Education is getting the largest allocation of spending at around $6 billion. The budget also is making significant spending allocations to healthcare, infrastructure and agriculture, and that includes fertilizer subsidies. The government expects to raise about $28 billion in revenue, and it plans to bridge the spending gap of $8.5 billion, mainly through a ton of domestic borrowing. All right, then, let's get you a bit of analysis on this. Churchill Ogutu is the head of research at Capital A Investment Bank, is joining us on the program tonight to help us get a better understanding of this enormous spending plan. Churchill, I want to start with something else that was in the budget, but buried pretty much in the details. What do you make of this move to push back the deadline to raise core banking capital requirements all the way to 2032 instead of 2029, the year they were initially required to have at least $77 million in core capital?
1: Thanks, Rama, for having me. I think first and foremost, we are seeing some progressivity in the sense that, remember the first draft of the bill, this is the Business Laws Amendment Bill 2024, initially proposed that even the deadline is 2027, and then the final version that has been that was approved by Parliament, pushing it to December 2029. And right now we are seeing that it's being pushed even further by another 3 years to 2032. So that to me shows some progressivity. And also tied to that, there's some breathing space in the sense that now the annual milestones are to be done with based on what we heard from the Minister of Finance saying that they will also remove the annual milestones towards the 77 million core capital target by 2032. So I think also that's some positive step. But also from what we gather, there are like three or four banks that are yet to meet the core target, the annual milestone for last year. This around 3 million Kenya shilling, 3 billion Kenya shillings, and one of them is one of the government's own bank, consolidated bank. And even within the context of the budget, there was 1.125 billion Kenya shillings, which is roughly $8.7 million that the government intended as capital raising. So to me, it shows that they would want now to, with removal of the annual milestone and also pushing the target to 2032, at least it will give even the government some breathing space to be able to mobilize the necessary capital to one of the entities as they are able to raise the minimum capital.
0: The finance minister also made some interesting comments. He spoke about better coordination between fiscal and monetary policy. But the fiscal side, the one he's in charge of, they're running deficit of over 6% of GDP. There's very little progress in ensuring that tax policy is predictable and consistent. Given that background, is there any real coordination taking place between these two sides?
1: Well, if one looks at coordination between the fiscal policy, this is National Treasury, and also the monetary policy, this is Central Bank of Kenya, one can just think of the Central Bank of Kenya acting as the fiscal agent of the government. So that's as far as coordination is concerned. But also we haven't seen outright government financing that could suggest some form of fiscal dominance. So as far as coordination is concerned, at least on those fronts, at least there's some positivities. But in terms of the divergence between what you are seeing more so in the higher borrowing, and just to the Central Bank of Kenya giving its comment to the Public Debt and Privatization Committee, it also made this aspect quite clear that higher borrowing should also be restrained by the national government, because it will also undo the terrific work that we've seen in terms of the ramping up of the private sector credit growth from a negative 2.4% in January 2025, right now is 9.3%. So as we see elevated or rising domestic borrowing, it runs the risk of rocking this private sector credit growth. So from that perspective, you can see that there's some concern in terms of

0: this divergence between the fiscal and monetary policy. In terms of the market participants, the investors, evidently, they are seeing this disconnect. We are seeing that the yields have been rising pretty much now, looking at it from the real yield component. If you look at, if you sort of unpack the yields, nominal yields into real yield, and also the premium, risk premium on that, evidently, real yield is starting to show some uptick in the sense that the borrowing in the current financial year, from where we started, and also the revision of the borrowing target, and also the target in the next financial year, obviously showing some concern, and that might investors are starting to price this disconnect between the monetary policy and also the fiscal policy.
1: Indeed, to your point, actually, we've seen increases of, I believe it was about 15 basis points in the 91-day T-bill today. And of course, the same thing happened last week as well. I'm glad you brought up the deficit, though, because from your perspective, what are the downside risks that could drive the deficit forecast for next year? 1.1 trillion Kenyan shillings, about $8.5 billion. What are the factors that could drive it much, much higher?
0: We've seen this movie before. That at the point of budget approval, at the point that the minister gives the budget statement, it looks like the fiscal deficit is quite restrained. But in the execution of the budget, we see revenues underperforming. For instance, the numbers that we've seen in the first 10 months of the current financial year, so that is July last year to April this year, the ordinary revenue, that's tax revenue and the non-tax revenue, underperforming by 7.6%. So that just points to underperformance in the current financial year. And that's something that we should also expect in the next financial year, some ambitious revenue targets that have been put in the next financial year. So we expect some revenue underperformance. And also the other component of widening the fiscal deficit is now spending. We've passed a budget, a spending plan of around $37 billion. But in here, we have some supplementary adjustments, which typically revises the spending plan quite high, higher upwards. So, and also the nexus between the National Assembly and as the lobbying between the ministries, department and agencies within the National Assembly and having some upward bias. So these components of revenue underperforming and spending plan ticking upwards within the course of execution will lead to some upward pressure in the deficit financing in the course of the next financial year.
1: Indeed. So we shouldn't exactly be taking that 5.4% deficit forecast at face value. The finance minister spoke quite a bit about public-private partnerships. He says, you know, he wants to push for a lot more of that instead of having to fund these infrastructure investments directly from government revenue. And he says they've attracted at least $740 million in capital into such projects in this fiscal year. But aren't there enormous transparency and debt service risks that come along with this push into more PPPs and securitizing revenue flows, as we saw, for example, with the effort to try and get Adani to come in and upgrade the infrastructure at Kenya's largest airport?
0: As commendable as it is that there's a pivot from debt accumulation and into these non-debt financing options, we have to be a bit cautious. And even as you've spoken about the public-private partnerships, there's the $740 million that's supposed to be accumulated, that has already been accumulated currently, but also the projections in the budget documents that were tabled in April suggested to us that there's close to 330 billion Kenya shillings that is expected to be mobilized as private capital towards PPP projects over the next three financial years. So that's quite commendable. But also now it raises the risk about the transparency issues. And speaking to this point, we have the IMF technical report that came out in April, which, among other things, stated that issues such as PPPs and also the securitization, if there's a way that they can be brought into the purview of the public debt, that will be quite that will be a solid move. If you think about IMF wearing its recommendations hat. But if you think about it, why isn't that the case? Because we've seen a number of securitizations being implemented. But if you look at even the strict rationale around securitized debt being included in the central public, in the central debt, this

0: this aspect that the special purpose vehicles that are being created, they have to be part of the public sector. But I don't think the securitization that so far have been executed has a resemblance of SPVs being part of the public sector. So I think that is the one thing that is missing. And from an IMS perspective, they would want to see some improvements in how we are also securitizing, which will now be able to have SPVs being part of the public sector. And that, to me, will be able to enhance transparency in the long haul. Right. So unless now we see that being done, we'll just have some opacity around these projects.
1: Indeed. One last question for you, Churchill, because the finance minister spoke of, as part of the liability management operations, he spoke of debt for food, debt for development swaps, issuing samurai bonds, issuing panda bonds as part of those broader efforts to lower the cost of debt and to diversify the country's capital sources. But these are things we've heard before, right? To use your phrase of before, we've seen this movie before. Why have they not worked in the past?
0: Yeah, for sure. You get the sense that the government is just trying to throw things at the wall and hoping all or most of them will stick. If you the things you've mentioned, debt for swap, debt for government, debt for various swaps, samurai, panda bonds, we've had this before. The problem now becomes at the execution, because at the point of now just trying to execute, they just realize how complex it is. A case in point, the debt for swap that we've had, debt for food swap that has been there, but now there are different parties that are being involved, but yet at the same time you are saying that the authorities are also going to conduct outright liability management operations to the Eurobond. So it even negates the need of identifying which external commercial debt that will be the candidate for the swap. So that to me has been quite confusing and just raises the complexity of executing some of these options that they've been mentioning. Obviously, the pivot towards samurai and panda bonds, for instance, just shows probably some of these markets are less liquid than the dollar-denominated Eurobond market. So I think these are some of the headwinds that the authorities are finding themselves in as they will want to execute some of these liability management options outside what we know outside what they've been executing them
1: so far. Right, we'll leave it there for the time being. Churchill Ogutu, Head of Research at Capital A Investment Bank, joining us there live on the program. Thank you. Now, over to Tanzania. The government there has tabled a spending plan of around $23.7 billion for the 2026-2027 financial year. Amid heightened global and domestic economic risks, officials say they're banking on a combination of tighter fiscal discipline, stronger revenue collection, and policy reforms to get that spending plan over the line. The budget marks an increase of nearly 8% compared to the $22 billion of spending that was allocated in 2025-2026, the current fiscal year. The government says that it's looking to rely a lot more on internal resources to fund this budget.
2: Recent figures show that foreign aid has been declining year after year and can no longer be considered a reliable source of funding for this budget. At the same time, financing projects through loans has become more difficult due to debt sustainability concerns, borrowing costs, and their impact on national sovereignty. This highlights the need to accelerate economic self-reliance and increase domestic revenue.
1: All right, then let's bring in Isaac Lukando for more data on that budget. Isaac, so Tanzania's government is looking to raise about $17.9 billion, at least a Tanzanian shilling equivalent of that, in tax revenue in the next fiscal year. What policy changes are being introduced to get to that figure?
3: Well, from what we've gleaned from the budget speech, it's some of the old and a little bit of the new. We are talking about an increase in efforts to collect tax. They've been very, very successful in doing that. The Tanzania Revenue Authority has been increasing the amount of revenue that it's been collecting, and so they're going to add efforts in that direction. But then on one hand, they are going to increase efforts to have a lot more fiscal discipline, and also on another hand, a lot of incentives are being brought to the fore. So for example, you're looking at businesses being given a 12-month tax holiday to widen the tax base, allowing

0: these small businesses to be able to gather up the revenues, to be able to buffer up government coffers. But you're also looking at more investments and even nurturing the existing ones in the areas of the mineral sector. Things like rare earth minerals is an area that they're looking at, value addition there. They're also looking at investments in natural gas. You're also looking at the expansion of the transport sector. The revitalization of the Tanzania-Zambia Railway was something that was touched on today as critical to expanding the amount of money the government can bring in to its coffers. You're also looking at the expansion of the standard gauge railway, which will see greater connectivity in the East African region and in the same vein bring in a lot more trade. Right. And therefore boosting government revenue. But then you're also looking at a lot more fiscal discipline in the sense that they're now advocating for digital payments, a lot more payments to the government being made digitally so that they can monitor where the money is going.
1: Finally, Isaac, the finance minister had some really interesting comments. He said he expects that grants, external grants coming into the government, will fall by around 40% compared to where they were last year. So from their perspective, how much external debt does a ministry expect to be able to raise in the next fiscal year?
0: Well, according to what we've heard is that it's going to fall roughly what it was last year, around $3.5 billion. But as you've rightly said, the government isn't expecting too much from that because it's a figure that's thrown out there. But the reality is, as the minister mentioned, is that they're not reliable sources, and so therefore they're looking internally to be able to finance the government's budget. And this is an endeavor that's been going on over the last four administrations to reduce the amount that the government depends on in terms of foreign aid, for example, development partners as well as financial institutions, because of the risks and the unreliability, as the minister puts it. So it's more internal sources being cultivated as far as the government is concerned.
1: Indeed. Let's see how this all shakes out. Isaac Lukando joining us there live from Dar es Salaam. Pivoting now to Ethiopia, the government there is forecasting overall spending will rise in the next fiscal year, mainly due to the costs associated with dealing with the economic fallout from Israel's and the United States' war on Iran. The country's finance minister is estimating that overall spending will rise to about $14.7 billion in the 2026-2027 fiscal year from just under $12 billion in the current one. That's an increase of around 21%. A budget deficit of 1.4% of GDP is expected in the next fiscal year. That's good news. It's smaller than the figure of 2.2% of GDP that the finance ministry was forecasting a year ago. The government is also forecasting economic growth of 10.1% next year, similar to this year's figure. Pivoting back to Kenya, however, Kenya's 2026 finance bill, the omnibus bill that contains a lot of the tax proposals, it contains provisions that aim to impose withholding taxes on a range of business-to-business charges on financial transactions, like interchange and merchant service fees that come up every time you swipe your card. Kenya's finance minister defended those proposals earlier today. He claims they're needed to provide clarity on their tax treatment and, quote, in his words, to reduce opportunities for tax leakage. Kenya's Bankers Association, however, disagrees. They say these proposals are not only impossible to implement, but they also create a very uneven playing field between banks and other payment service providers like mobile money systems. This was part of my conversation on that issue with the managing director of Absa's Kenyan unit, Abdi Mohamed.
2: You know, the issue of taxing transactions and payments is not new in the region. I think it's always a balance between revenue from a government perspective and also the consequences of the decision in terms of cost to the consumer.
3: Or in some cases, you know, destroying an entire market.
2: Unintended consequences such as perhaps reducing the volume at which very important banking and payment services are used, impacting our whole journey to financial inclusion, etc. And it's a very fine balance because, you know, tax bills and tax policies are also about raising funds for social services.

0: and everything that is done by
1: to
0: the
1: pay
0: government
1: for the infrastructure that we've just spoken about.
0: And so it's a very fine balance. There is a KBA position that has been shared, and it speaks to all these important topics, including ensuring that we don't tax it to a level where it becomes too expensive and reduces the overall volume of payments in a way that, in fact, does not meet the revenue target. And reduces, you know, the usage of these capabilities in a way that removes people from using the banking sector and the wider, you know, financial payments service.
1: The underlying assumptions that we got into 2026 with, right, inflation was largely under control. Rate cuts, we had come off this lovely long stretch, 2024 to 2025. Interest rates are coming down. And the revenue compression that some may have feared had not materialized. But 2026 comes in and we're looking at this massive surge in inflation, rate cuts potentially going back up. So what strategy assumptions have now changed for you at Absa?
0: I think obviously, you know, we run a very flexible and dynamic approach to our strategic execution. This is not the first time that core assumptions get challenged in the strategy. In fact, increasingly, it's becoming the norm that you make assumptions, but you also have to be flexible around potentially what happens in the market. In the last couple of years, we've had COVID, we've had to deal with the impact of the Ukraine issue, and now we have this situation in Iran that is impacting especially energy prices, but probably has broader, you know, lag effects in other aspects of the supply chain as well, potentially on important inputs, including inputs for agriculture that are dependent on that industry, you know, plastic and related products, etc. So the impact is just starting to happen. A lot depends on how long this is sustained.
1: Relatively speaking, when you have these sort of big inflation spikes, what does that then do to credit demand among your clients? Does it then drop well below the assumptions that you have? Are we looking at sub 10% potentially demand in credit growth?
0: The inflation numbers, yes, are inching up, and we've seen the increase, but are still within sort of the target ranges for the central bank. Mm-hmm. We started the year, and really at the beginning of this Iran situation, we were at the lower end of what is the, you know,
1: the target range.
0: Target
1: 2.5% to 7.5%.
0: Yeah, so we're kind of closer to the lower end than the upper end of it. We are approaching the mid of that range. Mm-hmm. There's still some, you know, space there for policy action in case it is required. But typically, yeah, you know, it's basic economics. When inflation starts inching up, it has some of those impact. We've come off a period of sustained reduction in the inflation number, sustained reduction in the cost of credit. And from the beginning of this year, late last year, we've seen private sector credit recover. And that recovery continues up to around April, May. A lot depends on, as I said, the length of this period, how much more price increases come in, especially on the energy sector side. And that really is what will determine whether we get to a point where policy action, you know, is required to address it.
1: Abdi Mohammed there, Managing Director of Absa Kenya, in conversation with me a little earlier. Time for Run through some company headlines. Let's start in aviation. Uganda Airlines says it has agreed to acquire 10 aircraft from Boeing in a deal that the country's state broadcaster says it valued at $985 million, as that carrier is looking to expand its passenger and cargo services as well as its network. The deal could more than double the state-owned carrier's fleet and strengthen its position in East Africa's aviation market. The agreement includes a deal to buy 8 passenger planes and 2 converted freighters. The investment is significant for Uganda, with Boeing offering technical support as the airline is seeking to enhance direct international connectivity and to attract a lot more investment into Uganda. As the Dangote refinery prepares to go public in the second half of the year, it's also seeking to raise as much as $1 billion through the private sale of debt. News reports indicate that Africa's largest crude processing plant aims to target foreign investors in that sale. The tycoon in question, Aliko Dangote, is also selling shares in a private placement, which Dangote said attracted as much as $2 billion in investor demand. The facility has seen demand surge as buyers across Africa and beyond seek alternative fuel supplies amid concerns about disruptions to Middle Eastern energy exports. Elon Musk's SpaceX has drawn more than $70 billion in orders from retail investors for its blockbuster initial public offering. Bloomberg is reporting that retail investors are expected to be allocated at least 20% of the shares on offer, adding that deliberations are ongoing and the details of the offering could still change. To date, the rocket, satellite and artificial intelligence firm has received orders from about 1,000 institutional investors. Bloomberg says that at a $75 billion IPO size, it would be the largest on record. That allocation would leave the bulk of demand from individual investors unfulfilled. And finally, the German fashion and lifestyle brand Hugo Boss saw its shares climb by as much as 8% after its biggest shareholder, that's the British retail group Frasers, announced a $2.3 billion takeover offer for the German fashion company. Frasers has a 26% stake in Hugo Boss and it says it's offering $43.88 per share in cash for the remainder of Hugo Boss shares, making it a total consideration of around $2.3 billion. Hugo Boss notes that the offer has not been coordinated by the company and it says it will thoroughly examine the deal. Those are your company headlines on the 11th of June. Time for a short break on Global Business Africa. Here's what's coming up next. Egypt signs a $4.5 billion currency swap agreement with China. And we'll explore how an outbreak of foot and mouth disease is threatening one of Southern Africa's most important beef export industries.
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3: There's more to this place than just glorious landscapes. There's more to it than just, say, Table Mountain. Or glorious, endless salt flats. There's more to it than countries that are home to some of the deepest minds in the world.
4: There is so much more to this place, even if it is home to some of the finest diamonds on the planet.
3: It is the sheer diversity of the people who call Southern Africa home and the relentless drive to make it a better place that make it so special. And we know that because this too is home. No one knows Southern Africa like we do. CGTN. See the difference.

0: Welcome back to the program. Let's head up north now. Egypt and China have signed a new three-year agreement to expand their currency swap deal to be worth about $4.5 billion from the current figure of $2.7 billion. Officials say this hike could provide a boost to trade and investment and further strengthen bilateral ties between the two countries. CGTN's Yasser Hakim has that report.
1: A currency swap deal is when two countries agree to pay for their bilateral trade and investments in local currencies rather than the US dollar, a rare commodity for many developing countries like Egypt. Therefore, it is considered a milestone for Cairo when China nearly doubled the currency swap value to 30 billion yuan. That's about $4.5 billion.
2: It is significant for different reasons. First is that you don't have the pressure to rely on one currency for trade, the US dollar. It helps provide liquidity for a diverse currency basket that gives flexibility for the central bank to manage its reserves. It gives a boost to bilateral trade when you can pay in local currency. Such a deal will also protect the Egyptian pound from a devaluation linked to the US dollar.
1: For years, China has been a top trading partner and investor in Egypt. It's a culmination of the 2014 Comprehensive Strategic Partnership launched by Chinese President Xi Jinping and Egyptian President Abdel Fattah el-Sisi.
3: First, Egypt is an important gateway to Africa, the Arab world, and Europe. Second, China and Egypt are comprehensive strategic partners with strong political mutual trust and enormous potential for cooperation. Egypt's economic reforms have achieved remarkable success with strong market potential and demographic dividends, and China is optimistic about Egypt's long-term growth potential.
1: Experts here are calling on officials to secure optimum benefits from the new injection by China.
4: Expanding the currency swap agreement with China does not only serve Egypt's economic development goals, but has also been commended by the business community.
1: Mohammed Kurayim, who works with Chinese companies in tourism and trade, is witnessing the benefits firsthand.
5: For us as an importer, this has helped us don't stress on the US dollar. And to make our import to Egypt is really, really more easier. One of the benefits is that it's easier for us to transfer the money. Now banks in Egypt are allowing us to open a RMB bank account in Egypt. And this is a very, very benefit for us to transfer between the two countries. And when it comes to the tourism, this is also allow for more visitors for Egypt.
1: Extending the currency swap deal follows another agreement on zero tariffs by Beijing on Egyptian exports to the Chinese market and expected yuan panda bond issuance before the end of the year. It is a reflection of recent support by the Asian nation to its friends in North Africa.
3: The Chinese government provides Egypt with grants, concessional loans, and emergency financial support, increasing Chinese investment in Egypt, such as advancing the new administrative capital, CBD project, the new Alamein City project, and the Suez Economic Corridor projects, while attracting more Chinese companies to invest in Egypt's renewable energy, manufacturing, and digital economy sectors. Another point is supporting Egypt's participation in the BRICS mechanism. After joining BRICS, Egypt can obtain long-term, low-costing financing through the BRICS New Development Bank.
1: This support has been timely as Egypt grapples with the economic fallout of the recent geopolitical conflicts in the region. Yes, Hakim for CGTN, Cairo.
0: Zimbabwe's stock market has gotten approval to roll out the Zimbabwe Entrepreneurship Exchange. It's a platform that's designed to help small and medium-sized enterprises raise capital. CGTN's Farai Mokhtuya has the details.
6: The Zimbabwe Stock Exchange is making a fresh attempt to deepen capital markets and attract a new generation of listings by creating a board for small and medium enterprises. It has been given the nod by regulators to set up the Zimbabwe Entrepreneurship Exchange, or ZEECS.
7: The exchange comes at an opportune time where authorities are trying to formalize the micro, small and medium enterprise sector and where the Zimbabwe Stock Exchange, which has witnessed a spate of delistings, is trying to revitalize activity on the ZIG-denominated bourse.
6: SMEs have struggled to access affordable, long-term funding amidst concerns about regulatory compliance.
8: A lot of people are not so keen to give up equity in their businesses. They tend to go it alone or to make private arrangements. So again, you've got that mindset shift that also needs to happen. You've also even got a process of education, a process of, formalization.
6: Concerns have been raised about listing requirements, which may be relaxed to accommodate SMEs, but could erode investor confidence.
9: Because the reason why they're listings rules is to provide that buffer or that comfort between the person who needs the capital with the person who has the capital. So creating a healthy balance might involve putting up rules which might be too onerous for the person who needs to borrow or who needs to raise capital to the detriment of the investor. So I'm not sure if this is, at this stage, I'm not sure if this is going to be successful. I know it is going to be there are lots of rules that are yet to be crafted and gazetted or published, but I still think there is a case, but we still need more information.
6: Despite the concerns, there's optimism the platform will eventually gain traction.
8: By default, platforms of that nature do actually require quite a lot of work to do even after you've set up and launched the platform. It's going to take some time, in my opinion, but...

0: I think the key is to get started and to get moving.
1: Success may ultimately depend on investor confidence, regulatory safeguards, and a shift in how entrepreneurs view ownership. Farai Mwakutuya, CGTN, Harare, Zimbabwe.
2: Now then, let's remain in Southern Africa. Botswana is intensifying efforts to contain an outbreak of foot and mouth disease. It's an outbreak that has disrupted the country's livestock sector and is threatening one of Southern Africa's most important beef export industries. That outbreak has prompted the government to impose strict livestock movement controls with veterinary checkpoints and disease control barriers set up across the parts of the country that are affected. CGTN's Yulisa Njamela tells us more.
3: The foot and mouth disease outbreak in Botswana has brought domestic meat production to a standstill. Restrictions on the slaughter of cattle, goats and pigs have led to the temporary closure of many butcheries and meat processing operations for several weeks now. This has disrupted supply chains and is affecting businesses across the sector.
4: Botswana, as a country, has never experienced this multiple outbreaks. It's also the first time in over 50 years that we have had the FMD coming from the southern part of the country. And remember, this is part of the country that has a large number of livestock. So the situation is it's very, very bad because it has affected both the north and the south.
3: According to authorities, the outbreak has also disrupted operations at the Botswana Meat Commission, or BMC. This has resulted in the suspension of exports to the European Union, with a financial strain on farmers. The BMC is a government entity that buys, slaughters, processes and markets Botswana's beef.
4: This is the situation that has also led us to now suspend our exports, including to the lucrative EU market. Where we've been, you know, enjoying the quota-free market. You know, Botswana and cattle, you know, you can't separate them. It's more of a source of identity for us. So you can imagine now the loss of revenue that comes with it. You can imagine us as a government having to divert resources to try and, you know, and fight this scourge.
3: The Botswana government says it continues to work closely with farmers and traditional leaders to contain the outbreak. This, they say, includes vaccination programs, veterinary checkpoints, and disease control barriers.
5: The Department of Veterinary Services advised that of a method of control that is called containment method, where you identify the area that is affected and contain it and try to contain the disease. Yes, primarily by vaccinating those affected and those around it so that it doesn't spread. And that is the strategy that we are following. Anyway, as BNBPU, as representing farmers, our main task is to make sure that the farmers adhere to this protocol.
3: The impact of the disease is being felt beyond Botswana's borders. As a key transit route within the South African region, Botswana sees significant cross-border movement of freight and agricultural transport. And the country is seeking cross-border cooperation.
4: We all agree that we need to pull together because this is a transboundary animal disease. If we don't pull together, we're not going to be able to win the scourge. Already between Botswana and Zimbabwe, we coordinate our vaccination programs, and that has helped a lot. That is why in the northeast we have already managed, you know, the disease. And now we are working in South Africa to make sure that we also coordinate our vaccinations.
3: Botswana and South Africa have recently signed an endorsement of a comprehensive 2026 to 2028 action plan aimed at strengthening regional cooperation in the fight against the disease. Yudisa Njamela for CGTN in Johannesburg, South Africa.
2: 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You're watching Global Business Africa. Lots more content coming up after this.

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0: Business in Africa is at the crossroads. 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Global Business takes you along for the ride as we track the making of a giant. 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
2: Welcome back to the program. Let's step outside the African continent now, turning to Western China for a digital forum hosted by the Shanghai Cooperation Organization. Early today, China and other member states of the SCO launched new data cooperation plans. That includes a training program and a digital tech toolbox. It's aimed at enhancing cross-border connectivity. Our reporter, Wu Haojun, has the details.
3: From oil fields to data fields, a major digital forum under the Shanghai Cooperation Organization has opened in Karame. A senior engineer from the Ministry of Industry and Information Technology, along with government representatives from SCO member states and the SCO Deputy Secretary General, addressed the opening ceremony.
4: The Shanghai Cooperation Organization actively promotes exchanges and cooperation in the digital sectors, works together to unlock the digital potential across various fields, and opens up vast opportunities for mutual development and shared prosperity among its member states.
3: Another highlight was the SCO Tree of Digital Technology program hitting its 1,000-person training target. The oil city is already home to multiple green high-capacity data centers. These facilities serve cloud computing, cross-border data exchange, and AI model training for SCO members. The city is also a key node in China's East Data, West Computing project.
5: The city is not only a Belt and Road energy hub, but also a frontier for digital cooperation. Using the Big Data Cooperation Center, we advance inclusive digital connectivity. We will deepen cooperation in telemedicine, tech breakthroughs, and talent training so that digital dividends benefit peoples.
3: The forum also released the China SCO Digital Tech Toolbox, featuring digital public offerings in infrastructure, solutions, and applications.
6: SCO Toolbox, some of the ideas can be adopted by the ASEAN countries, especially to learn from the SCO Toolbox how to improve the digital adoption.
3: Multiple sub-forums addressed smart driving, the low-altitude economy, and smart healthcare. This digital push is matched by real-world connectivity. Last month marked the anniversary of the launch of direct flights between Yining and Xinjiang and Almaty, Kazakhstan, a founding member of the Shanghai Cooperation Organization. The 55-minute route has since been boosting cross-border tourism and business ties. It reflects a broader SCO vision, connecting not just data and infrastructure, but cities and communities for shared prosperity and a digitally empowered future.
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2: As China's humanoid robotics industry moves from the research lab and prototypes to real-world applications, the city of Wuhan is testing a new way to bring this tech to the market. 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
5: It's cool. 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
1: With 23 simulated real-world environments, from supermarkets and restaurants to factories, the center generates 24,000 data points every day to train humanoid robots, making it China's largest and most application-rich humanoid robotics innovation platform. Just as the 4S dealership once put the world on wheels, the 7S store is now putting AI on two legs, walking right into our daily lives. He Jingyi, CGTN, Wuhan, Hubei Province.
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7: One company doing exactly that is Deep Robotics from Hangzhou. Founded in 2017, it develops four-legged robots with a wide range of uses, from industrial inspections to emergency response and academic research. 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
9: UK still have a lot of good and wonderful software company and AI startup company. And also, they need the cost-effective hardware, especially the robotic hardware from China in the future. So we can find a balance point, an integration point together.
7: One of those partners is Olo Robotics, a UK company whose software helps robots navigate, analyze data, and operate more autonomously. They say the partnership makes the most of the two countries' complementary strengths.
10: The UK hardware scene is not really up to the grade at the moment. I think there's every opportunity for that to happen, but you know, at the moment that's not really where our focus is. Deep Robotics have been around for a good while, and they're a very high quality product, and that's why we're keen to work with them, because we can make sure that we, you know, these partnerships are not just short-term things, they're long-term.
7: Also focused on long-term ties, a delegation from Shanghai, promoting collaboration between Europe and China in green and low-carbon technologies. Their pitch: bring your new tech ideas to China and test them in a real-world environment.
0: We will create six real scenarios for different technologies specific in new energy and low carbon sectors for technologies to be tested in Shanghai. And this is a very good opportunity for these new technologies to be tested and promote to the world.
7: Whether it's

0: Innovation doesn't happen in isolation. For the Chinese companies exhibiting here, London Tech Week is not just a showcase for new technology, but a place to find future partners and opportunities across Europe. Jen Kopstake, CGTN, London.
1: All right, then a quick run through commodity prices. We'll bring you up to speed, essentially, with some of the developments we're seeing, especially on oil prices, in the last couple of minutes. Brent crude and WTI crude down by around 2.7 to 3% or thereabouts, $87.54 a barrel on WTI, $90.34 a barrel on Brent crude, at least at 18:34 GMT. That, of course, is in response to Donald Trump's announcement on Truth Social that, look, you know, we're calling off the strikes that he had telegraphed later on today. Metal prices also tumbling a little earlier. Aluminium and nickel falls over at the London market, metals market down by around 2.3%. Most curiously, however, spot gold prices. They were down to essentially the lowest level that we've seen all year, just under $4,030 per ounce. Back to levels, in fact, that we last saw in November. It's a curious little dip in the price of bullion. We'll explore that a little later on in the week. Here's what's coming up next. When we come back, we'll explore how an AI-powered system is using duckweed to enhance food security in Egypt.
2: Images may appear to be identical, but looks can be deceiving. The difference is not always obvious. It has to be discovered. There are always different sides to a story. We put the focus on the details. To see more, to understand better, CGTN. See the difference.
3: You don't find the stories of North Africa by sitting on the sidelines. No one else will take you where we can in North Africa. And no one else will show you what it's all about. CGTN. See the difference.

0: Welcome back. Could the future of protein be growing in a desert greenhouse? Well, one Egyptian startup certainly thinks so. They're combining the power of artificial intelligence with the cultivation of duckweed. It's a fast-growing aquatic plant, and they're using that to produce sustainable protein ingredients. Now, the company says this tech could help deal with food security challenges in parts of the world where water and arable land are in short supply. CGTN's Caroline B has that story on Grassroots.
1: In Egypt's desert landscape, a tiny floating plant is being given a high-tech makeover. Inside this greenhouse, Alprotein is cultivating duckweed while using artificial intelligence and connected sensors to monitor every stage of growth. The company says the idea emerged after global food supply disruptions exposed vulnerabilities in agricultural systems.
2: So it all started during after the Ukraine and Russia war. As unfortunate as it was, it affected the whole world when it came to supply of crops. And one of the countries that was highly affected was Egypt.
1: The startup's Orion platform combines hydroponic farming with Internet of Things sensors and AI models designed to track growing conditions and improve productivity. Engineers say the system can identify contamination risks, forecast greenhouse conditions, and help determine the ideal harvest time.
3: The IoT team, we deployed an Orion Pro, which is classified to two things: the IoT monitoring and controlling system, plus the Orion models.
1: According to the company, one of the system's biggest advantages is efficiency. The AI tools are designed to reduce costs while increasing yields from each growing cycle.
3: It just detects the contamination sources just in order for us to cut our cost for about 40% and determining the optimal harvesting time just in order for us to

0: to increase our yield production for about 20%.
1: The crop at the center of the operation may be small, but its potential is attracting attention. Duckweed grows rapidly and can thrive in brackish water, making it suitable for regions where traditional farming faces environmental constraints.
2: This tiny aquatic plant is an incredible, an absolute powerhouse. It doubles in just 24 hours and requires no water or land compared to the traditional crops. We grow it in only brackish water.
1: Alprotein says the harvested duckweed is being developed into protein ingredients for food products. The broader goal is to create sustainable food production systems in areas where conventional agriculture is difficult.
3: We affect water, we grow proteins in the deserts, and we directly affect food security in non-arable regions.
1: As pressure grows on food systems worldwide, startups like Alprotein are betting that the answer may not lie in expanding farmland, but in reimagining how food is grown one tiny plant at a time. Caroline B, CGTN.
4: So then, as South Africa take on Mexico in the opening match of the 2026 FIFA World Cup, that's how we wrap up this edition of Global Business Africa. As always, we'd like to hear your thoughts on the content you've seen here in the last hour. Many ways to get your feedback back to us, all of them on your screens right now. I'm Raman Young in the Kenyan capital, Nairobi. Thank you for your company in the last hour. Well, today's up next from Washington, D.C.

0: after a second night of tit-for-tat strikes, U.S. President Donald Trump canceled additional attacks against Iran, claiming again the two sides are very close to a final agreement. Three Indian sailors killed in a U.S. attack on a merchant tanker off the coast of Oman, the third incident linked to the U.S. this week. India demanding answers. And the first match of the World Cup kicks off in Mexico City, the biggest tournament in football history spanning three countries, getting underway amid criticism and controversy. Hello, everyone, and thank you for joining us. I'm Asiye Namdar in Washington. U.S. President Donald Trump says he's called off additional military strikes on Iran. It comes just hours after he threatened to hit them very hard following a second night of attacks by both sides. Trump, who's repeatedly claimed the deal with Iran is close at hand, is again signaling progress. CGTN's Walter Morris is live for us in the newsroom. Walter, what more can you tell us?
1: Well, Asiye, for the second day in a row, U.S. and Iranian military forces traded strikes overnight, and then hours later, U.S. President Donald Trump said he canceled strikes against Iran planned for Thursday night because a deal has been approved. Now, that announcement came hours after U.S. Central Command released these images of the latest attacks against Iran. CENTCOM says U.S. military forces targeted surveillance, communications, and air defense sites across the country. The Pentagon says the attacks are in response to Iran's unwanted and continued aggression, and after the U.S. strikes began earlier this week, Iranian officials said the Strait of Hormuz will be shut down and any ship that attempts to cross will be targeted. That warning coming as we're getting new view of the destruction. Officials say an 11-year-old girl was injured after Iran attacked U.S. military targets in Bahrain. Bahrain's Ministry of the Interior says houses were damaged by falling debris and vehicles caught fire after Iranian drones were intercepted near the capital. Iranian military officials say they also targeted U.S. air bases in Kuwait and Jordan. And then Thursday, the White House announced a tentative deal has been approved. In a social media post, Trump wrote that based on high-level discussions with Iranian leadership, he has, quote, canceled the scheduled strikes and bombings against Iran.

0: On this evening, discussions and final points have been, in both concept and great detail, approved by all parties involved. In addition to the United States and Iran, the countries included are Israel, Saudi Arabia, UAE, Qatar, Turkey, Pakistan, Bahrain, Kuwait, Jordan, and Egypt. And Trump says the U.S. naval blockade will stay in place until the transaction is finalized.
1: And Walter, meanwhile, India is demanding answers from the U.S. military after another incident off the coast of Oman.
0: Yes, that's right. India's foreign ministry says the U.S. Navy has attacked three ships with Indian crews this week. Thursday, U.S. Central Command released video of another strike on an oil tanker in the Gulf of Oman. CENTCOM says the vessel was attempting to violate the naval blockade and transport Iranian oil. India's shipping ministry says all 20 people who were on board during the latest incident are safe, but three sailors who were reported missing in previous attacks have died. Those strikes happened less than a week before the G7 summit, where India's prime minister will likely hold bilateral talks with Trump, and India's foreign ministry reportedly summoned a senior U.S. diplomat to New Delhi after Wednesday's deadly attack. Asiye.
1: All right, Walter, thank you. Now, so far, no official reaction from Tehran on Donald Trump's latest assertions. But earlier, Iran's foreign ministry said the ceasefire with the U.S. was practically meaningless. Iran also ordered a full shutdown of the Strait of Hormuz. Ehsan Kevani reports from the city of Yazd.
2: Unlike the previous day, this time locations deep inside Iranian territory were also targeted. In the capital, Tehran, alone, three people were reportedly injured. The targets have included critical civilian infrastructure, such as water reservoirs in southern Iran. Iran's foreign ministry spokesperson Ismail Baghaei condemned the U.S. attack on water storage tanks as an act of crime, in fact, war crime, and the War Water Industry Federation of Iran echoed that condemnation, saying that targeting drinking water infrastructure is an assault on public health, hygiene, and security, a clear strike against vital civilian infrastructure. Tehran has made it very clear that this will not go unanswered. Early Thursday, during two separate waves of operations, the IRGC Aerospace Force and the IRGC Navy fires towards 18 important targets belonging to the U.S. military. These included Ali al-Salem, Ahmed al-Jaber, and Sheikh Isa air bases, facilities located across the region, including in countries such as Bahrain, Kuwait, and Jordan. The Iranian army and the IRGC jointly carried out these retaliatory strikes, which Tehran has described as a direct response to recent U.S. aggressions. The IRGC said in a statement today that Iran's armed forces, with full readiness and vigilance, will decisively respond to any threat against the country's security, independence, and territorial integrity. They also added that the Strait of Hormuz is completely closed again. On the political and diplomatic front, Iran's foreign ministry issued a strong statement warning that Washington will be held responsible for the dangerous consequences of its warmongering. The ministry said that these illegal U.S. attacks are not only a gross violation of the U.N. Charter and international law, but have also rendered the April 8th ceasefire practically meaningless.
1: Our thanks to Ehsan Kevani. British Defense Minister John Healey has quit over military spending in an open letter to Prime Minister Keir Starmer. He says the government is not giving the British Armed Forces the resources they need, and the defense budget falls short of what is required. UK's defense and finance ministries have been deadlocked for months now over this issue. The country is facing growing security concerns, including reported Russian incursions into British waters. The government is also under pressure to reduce debt, while the tax burden is at its highest in decades. Belfast is quiet for now following two nights of anti-immigration riots in Northern Ireland. At least 12 police officers have been injured and more than a dozen rioters arrested. The violence broke out after a man was stabbed. Most shops, bars and restaurants remain closed. CGTN's Yola Abdavid is in Belfast.
3: Under grey skies, Belfast returned to life on Thursday after two nights of disorder. The discontent is focused on migration after a Sudanese asylum seeker attacked a local man earlier this week. After the riots, there are new victims. This grocery shop has been destroyed.
4: Do people feel now that they're afraid of the future?
5: Yes, most of the people now, they feel that they are afraid in the future and they feel unsafe. But I'm not talking about my person. The most of the people, that's what I think, they are feeling at the moment. And innocent people, like a lot of people got a fucked, like, and that's what happened.
3: Sultan's family has lived here for more than 10 years. Their business was also attacked in 2024 and only reopened in March this year. Northern Ireland is part of the United Kingdom. The Republic of Ireland is a member of the European Union, but the border between the two allows for the free movement of people. It's believed the suspect, last Monday, arrived in Belfast using this open border.
6: A lot of local people, I would believe, sort of feel intimidated a certain amount, and feel under threat. And I'm not saying necessarily that's correct, what the current situation is, but the protests, I think, are a way of people making their voices heard.
3: Overnight, there was more sporadic violence, but less than Tuesday evening. Water cannons were used in County Antrim. The most serious rioting was in Glengormley.
7: I have seen this before in the 70s, but that was a different scenario. You know, this is completely new for this area. As I told you, it's a residential area. It's mixed. And we're all shocked that this has happened. It's because they were going to the migrant centre up the road.
3: The all-male migrant centre is a hotel a few kilometres away from where the disturbances took place. It was quiet but guarded by policemen. The village of Glengormley looked like a battleground, with smouldering trash cans, pavements ripped up, an abandoned van that had been driven towards the police, and a derelict house that had been torched. Many businesses owned by incomers to Northern Ireland remain closed, too afraid to open their doors and fearful of being targeted for the colour of their skin.
8: First of all, the stabbing that we saw was absolutely brutal, and obviously people were rightfully angry about that. But then you saw a lot of incendiary posts on social media going far beyond Northern Ireland. And then you've got local factors on the ground, whether it is poverty in certain areas, a shortage of public housing allocation.
3: Minority ethnic communities and migrants who found themselves in this part of the UK are afraid of further racist attacks in the future. More police are being sent here to try and stem the violence. Yolo Abdavid, CGTN, Belfast, Northern Ireland.
1: In Pakistan, funerals are underway for 22 people killed in the crash of an army helicopter. Military officials, residents and families gathered Thursday to mourn the victims. Pakistan's military says the helicopter went down in Kashmir on Wednesday because of a technical problem. An investigation is underway. Indian investigators are expected to delay the release of a report on a deadly plane crash nearly 1 year ago. Air India Boeing 787 went down near Ahmedabad, killing all 260 people on board. The country's pilot union has warned an interim report could cause more misunderstanding. Initial findings following the crash suggest the engine's fuel controls were shut off manually. Still ahead, the first match of FIFA World Cup has kicked off. The football tournament, an economic windfall for the hosts and competing nations. But this year, mounting controversies in the lead up to the games. Details when we come back.
9: You might think you are better informed in an information age. The fact is, people are more often misled by misinformation. 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The fact is, many nations and peoples are still underrepresented. And data poverty shuts out many. We at CGTN are committed to transcending the information gap and the digital divide. CGTN, bridging nations and civilizations. 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

0: The biggest World Cup tournament in history is now underway. Millions of spectators draped in their country's colors, gathering to watch their teams compete. The first tournament to be hosted by countries, three countries, I should say, United States, Mexico, and Canada. The first of the three opening ceremonies is already underway in Mexico City, and that's where we find CGTN's Frank Contreras. Frank, a lot of excitement, I imagine.
1: Absolutely, Asiye. Thank you so much. You can really feel it in the air here. We're in a small park about 10 kilometers away from the massive and legendary Estadio Azteca, Azteca Stadium. It's a historic location where the first World Cup game is underway right now as we speak. Mexico facing off against South Africa. That stadium now has about 82,000 fans inside. And like this park, the majority of the people inside the stadium are wearing green, the national color of Mexico. Mexico, as I said, facing off against South Africa. The last time these two teams met up was in 2010, and it was a tie game, 1-1. So we're going to see how this outcome turns out. But this is the first game in a series of more than 100 games that will take place in this 2026 World Cup. There are 48 teams participating this time, making this the biggest sporting event, perhaps, in world history. Am I going too far by saying that? It sounds like that's exactly the case here. And so people all around the world right now are watching the Mexican team facing off against South Africa. There'll be a number of other games. 78 games will be played inside the United States. And as we reported earlier, the Iranian team, the national team from Iran, is housing in Mexico. They're staying in the Mexican border city of Tijuana. They were not allowed, some of the top team authorities were not allowed to stay in the United States, and so the Iranian team taking that decision to stay in Mexico. So this is the situation now. Lots of excitement here. It looks like Mexico just scored its first goal in the World Cup. Tremendous excitement here rippling through this park and across hundreds of parks like this all across Mexico. We're watching the game live on giant TV screens. So here we go. The World Cup is underway here in this part of Latin America. Back to you, Asiye.
0: All right, Frank, thank you so much. Clearly a lot of excitement there. Well, the build-up to the games has been filled with criticism and controversies as well. Some of it Frank mentioned. Much of it focused on the United States, one of the co-hosts. For more, let's bring in Raed Jerges. He's a sports expert and joins us from Canada. Raed, welcome to the program. You know these controversies better than I do, probably. There's, of course, Iran's national football team. They face restrictions ranging from training arrangements, which were first supposed to be in Arizona. Then it got pushed to Mexico. The Americans said, we don't want them here. There are also a lot of questions about fan access and allocation of tickets, all, of course, against the backdrop of this war between the United States and Iran. But sports is supposed to be a unifying thing. It's not supposed to be political. And yet, here we are. It's become political. What do you make of what's happened with the Iranian team? And who ultimately makes those decisions? Is it the U.S. government, or is it FIFA when we're talking about football players?
2: Well, as yet, there's many things to cover here. Yes, theoretically, we should not mix politics and sports. However, this is not the first time we see that politics have effect as de facto on sports. We saw it in Euro 2021 when Russia was banned from the Euro and didn't participate. Now, everything is mixed up, as you mentioned. Iran is in war with America, and this is a unique situation where the host countries are having a team participating on their ground. Now, governments, you mentioned governments or countries, they act based on priorities. Some countries hosting the World Cup, they act based on, I don't know, attracting tourism maybe or building their image. Apparently, the USA, they don't care too much about this. Their priority is, as they said, the security. This is the slogan under which they banned the Iranian team from staying in the U.S. and They banned as well Omar Kantra, who is a referee
0: from Somalia,
2: entering the U.S.
0: Yeah, exactly. And that was going to be my next question. So this was a Somali referee who was supposed to make history. The first time a referee for Somalia was invited to officiate a game, he was denied entry. He went through 11 hours of interrogation at Miami International Airport. Customs basically said he could not be allowed to get in because of vetting concerns. They never explain why. But, I mean, my question to you, Raed, is this a really nice image for America at a time its reputation around the world has already been tarnished? They're not exactly rolling out the welcome mat here.
2: Yeah, as I mentioned, maybe they're not their priority to build their image reshape their image internationally. They said our priority is security. I don't think the U.S. government is worried about, 100,000 more or less visitors who would come to the World Cup or not. They stated that he had connections with some terrorist groups, between brackets. The Iranian head of delegation and other members, they said they were previous members of the Iranian Revolutionary Guard. So we have to take their word for this. And Infantino, the president of FIFA, yesterday during the press conference in Mexico, he said that FIFA cannot influence the decisions on the United States. They cannot change these decisions. So he's like he's going with the flow. So
0: FIFA president Gianni Infantino, who has acknowledged concerns with visa issues, with Iran's participation, saying it's very unfortunate that this Somali referee was not allowed to come into the United States. But then he said something else. Take a listen.
3: Maybe sometimes it's good as well to just, chill, relax. We work on everything. We try to solve everything.
0: Chill, relax. Is that the right response?
2: Listen, I think my personal opinion, there's something right, he said, and there's something a bit it doesn't fly. The right thing that he said that he cannot impose on a government, and he gave, if you continue the quotation, he gave an example, 2034, when UK will host the World Cup for women. He said, I cannot dictate on the UK government who to accept, who did it, who not to accept. This is from one side. From the other side, spreading the World Cup on three different countries, having an embarrassment, saying, let's say Canada would welcome Omar, the referee. However, United States would not. So imagine with me, I'm a fan. I'm not a referee. I'm not a terrorist or whatever. I'm a fan. I have a visa to go to watch games in Canada. I might not be able to enter USA in this case. Or I might go to Mexico and I might not be able to go to USA. This is a decision made by FIFA to spread the World Cup on three huge countries with a huge geographical separation between cities, plus three different governments with three different decision makers. This is the problem.
0: And very quickly, Raed, the fact that these ticket prices are so high, who can afford to go? Is this the first time the tickets have been this high?
2: Yes, this is a shame. I mean, I said it before on your screen that the positioning of the ticket, the marketing positioning of the FIFA was very wrong. Until now, today, I received a message on my mobile phone that there's tickets available for tomorrow's game, for Canada's game here in Toronto. So imagine Canada is playing in Toronto and there's available tickets for this game. This is one. Two, who can afford these tickets? Yes, rich people can afford these tickets, or people who are ready to pay whatever it takes to be in the World Cup. So we're far away from the logo or from the slogan of the FIFA saying the game of the people. This is not the game of the people anymore.
0: Maybe it's the game for the rich people. That's for sure. Raed Jurgis, thank you so much. Well, few things bring people or are supposed to bring people together more than sport, shared celebrations, national pride, and the joy of victory. CGTN's Ken Brown explains from Madrid.
4: World Cup windfall. It's pretty simple. Win the World Cup, watch the economy grow. A study by the University of Surrey shows how 6 of 7 winning FIFA World

0: Cup teams recorded a higher GDP in the victorious year compared to either side of the event. When Spain won their first World Cup in 2010, Spaniards packed the streets of Madrid to celebrate national heroes like Andrés Iniesta, Xavi Hernández and Iker Casillas.
1: First, domestically. We've seen that when people is happy winning games, quarterfinal, semifinal, they go and consume. Internal economy, boost. Hotels, dinners, party, celebration.
0: Caught in the grips of a global recession at the time, Spaniards briefly forgot the 20% unemployment rate and crushing austerity. And the economy actually grew by 0.2% during the following year. Now, while that might not sound like much, it was 4 percentage points higher than the previous year's performance, helping the country out of an even deeper economic hole. But the research discovered that the GDP increase is actually primarily led by an increase in exports.
1: If Spain wins the 2026 World Cup, again, everything in Spain will be trendy. The whole world is watching. Now everyone wants to know about wine, everyone wants to know about olive oil, everyone wants to know about jamón, right?
0: And another phenomenon follows sporting success too. Ever heard of World Cup babies? It goes trophy room to baby boom. Because the euphoria leads to, well, you get the idea.
1: How many kids are named Diego after the Argentina when Argentina was winning World Cups with Diego Armando Maradona? 10 months after July 2010, a big boom on demographics, it brings down to the emotional connection of football.
0: From the economy to fertility, winning the World Cup is good for business. And Spain is hoping to do it again this summer before co-hosting the next edition in 2030. Ken Brown, CGTN, Madrid.
2: A powerful and historic El Niño is taking shape, and it's raising concerns about more extreme weather around the world. El Niño is a naturally occurring pattern that occurs every few years when trade winds shift and the Pacific Ocean warms. Scientists warn the conditions could intensify quickly, setting off more extreme conditions.
3: Because El Niño alters the climate and weather around the world.
4: Yeah.
3: It changes the probability of hurricanes, of typhoons. It changes the probability of drought and flood in a number of parts of the world, of heat waves. And it even alters the globally average temperature.
2: Forecasters say this may be worse than a record El Niño that began in 1997 that triggered billions of dollars in damage from floods, tornadoes and wildfires. Well, from Germany to China, companies are investing billions in artificial intelligence and robotics. The manufacturing sector could now be on the brink of a major transformation. Peter Oliver reports from Berlin.
5: Artificial intelligence has already transformed offices. Now many believe the next AI revolution will happen on factory floors.
6: This is where the next frontier is, in the manufacturing sector. And this is an area where I actually believe that strong manufacturing countries like Germany and like China can actually benefit.
5: Industry leaders say AI is moving beyond chatbots and into the physical economy.
7: You need to imagine AI is not a project or play anymore. We are bringing this scaling, industrialized, standardized into shop floors, into systems, into factories.
5: At Bosch Connected World in Berlin, robots are already demonstrating what that future could look like.
8: In the factories probably is the first opportunity to deploy, because the factory is a nice environment for a robot, because we can maintain it there. It's a safe environment.
5: Factories offer controlled environments where machines can be trained, tested and improved before moving into everyday life.
9: This kind of scenario is very common use case in the plant and the logistics.
5: Chinese robotics companies say demand is being driven by labor shortages and the need to boost productivity.
10: The application of industrial robots is being driven by the labor shortages around the world, especially in Europe, where this has become a very serious problem.
5: As China and Europe both invest heavily in industrial AI, many companies see cooperation as well as competition ahead.
6: This is the beauty of being in Europe. The Europeans have it really, really good, because literally you can have the best of both worlds. You can get American technology or you can get Chinese technology, and then you can get open source technology. And

0: develop your own on top of it.
1: Robot vacuum cleaners are commonplace in many homes, and as the next generation of robots moves better, interacts better, and can even be man's best friend to a certain extent, it looks like we are going to see more and more robots finding a role in our homes. Peter Oliver, CGTN, Berlin.
2: And that is the world today. Thank you for watching. I'm Asiye Namdar in Washington.

0: mathematics is somewhat different from many other subjects. Over many years, 100 years, 200 years, 300 years, mathematicians create many ancient questions. I would say billions of questions that has been there.
1: Hello and welcome to World Insight with me, Ken Wei. The world today is changing rapidly with technology development driven by basic science. China, as the second largest economy, put a lot of effort on basic science research. In 2025, China's total R&D investment exceeded 3.92 trillion yuan, about 569 billion U.S. dollars, reaching 2.8% of GDP. Basic research funding last year hit nearly 280 billion yuan, accounting for 7.08% about the total R&D spending. More and more young talents from China and abroad are devoting themselves to basic science, and their cause eventually will contribute to the development of humanity. I talked to Xingtang Yao, who, along with his colleagues,
2: is working hard to bid for the International Congress of Mathematicians, or ICM, in Hong Kong, China.
1: Professor, so good to see you again.
0: Yeah, me too.
1: You see, there's fierce competition in AI.
0: Yes.
1: For sure.
0: Right.
1: And related to it, basic science.
0: Yes.
1: So how does that work in today's world?
0: Well, AI is very powerful. They help us to learn many things. Yeah. AI has a great memory because they were able to dig up almost anything

0: together, even think about it in some way. So it helps us a great deal. But we cannot depend on AI only, because what AI could do is to get what we know before and digest it better. They could not create. And mathematics and many forefront science, the development needs pioneer thinking, something that we do not expect before.
1: So you don't think AI is going to, you know, become something of its own in a way, as advocated by some, you know,
0: AGI? No, I don't believe that, because what makes science to be advanced is something totally unexpected. Each time when we make a big jump forward, is because something suddenly happened, which you have absolutely no idea that would happen. And AI certainly would not take up these kind of things.
1: But recently, some news suggests that artificial intelligence has helped the human being to solve some of the earlier very complicated mathematic problems.
0: Yeah.
1: And that human beings did not necessarily manage to achieve, but with the help of AI, things are done. What do you think about the role of AI likely to play in human beings eventually using it as a tool?
0: Okay. First of all, mathematics is somewhat different from many other subjects. Over many years, 100 years, 200 years, 300 years, mathematicians have created many interesting questions. I would say billions of questions that has been there. Not every problem are interesting, at least to to some group of people, it could be exciting, but not necessarily interesting for other people. What we consider to be important in mathematics in general should have very vast influence on other fields besides its own. And what
1: give us some examples.
0: Well, I mean, the famous Riemann hypothesis has not been solved, but you're supposed to understand number theory in a very complete manner. And the method of Riemann-Seidel function is useful for statistical mechanics for many different subjects. It's very fundamental. And there are many subjects like this we can create. And they change the way that mathematics was developed. But what AI can solve so far is far away from this level.
1: What is the level now?
0: Well, what they can solve is some problems. Frankly, I don't care. Some people do care, but some people aren't.
1: What do you mean by you don't care?
0: Well, it's interesting, nice, cool problem, but it doesn't affect the flowing chart of the whole mathematics development. It does have some interest to some special development, but not for the whole vast.
1: Well, what if you use ChatGPT, how much mathematic problem it would help to solve?
0: Well, we don't know. It depends on people working on it, but there are problems that we think ChatGPT could help. But how much help we can get, we are not 100% sure. We are working, we have a group here working on some very interesting problem, I think. A problem that many people care about. And it probably takes a year to finish. And we want to help from ChatGPT, for example.
1: Mm.
0: But if not, we...
1: Like what kind of problems?
0: Suppose we want to understand symmetries, you know, Hausdorff symmetry. This is called group nowadays. There's 200 years ago, mathematicians created a term called group theory, which means symmetry, how objects symmetric to each other and all that. Now, there are infinite symmetry, like rotation, but there are finite symmetry. For example, you look at mirror, you reflect from each other, there's a symmetry, finite symmetry. And you look at some polyhedron, there's some reflection, it's called finite symmetry. The group of finite symmetry, that's a group theory, has been puzzled for mathematicians for many, many years. And about 30 or 40 years ago, mathematicians declared, now we can classify them all. We understand how they were built, completely. Well, this subject has been exciting and even important because the symmetry appears in many important subjects, in number theory, in geometry, in physics, and all that. So understand the fundamental symmetry is always an important tool in many different subjects, probably in all science. Okay? So the classification, therefore, would be tremendously important. But classification, when it was announced to be complete, it takes 3,000 pages to prove and to accomplish, and it depends probably over 100 papers. And each paper do some part of it, so you have a huge group of people working on a difficult problem. Mm-hmm. But you know, mathematics cannot make mistake in any step. Any people know that if you write a 3,000 pages paper, you're bound to make some mistake here and there.
1: Yeah.
0: And now the question is, are we finished in classifying these things? Because it is composed of 100 different papers from different authors. If one single guy makes a mistake, the other step could be completely wrong. And it's our task to make sure it is correct. So we're developing based on AI to understand this procedure, that it is actually reliable. So that it would be actually an important contribution to mankind, that this symmetry that we classify is reliable. So you can use it for life and death problems. You can say that, okay, we have no problem.

0: As Plato said, mathematics is always the most important as part of the basic science. What role does mathematics play these days at the age of AI?
1: Well, mathematics is the basic of all basic science. Without mathematics, there's nothing we can use to understand nature, including AI. Because mathematics is subject, not only understand the objects that we saw, but also understand the relations, the rules behind them, especially universal rules behind many different phenomena. And mathematics has a beautiful way to express these rules in simple, symbolic language that we can put it into computer, for example, or under in the old days using pencils and papers, we can write it down.
0: Since you came back to China,
1: Right.
0: you have been very keen to make sure in China's basic science, shall I say, rainbow, the part of mathematics is crucial. Now you established Children Academy, and it's been here for a few years already. And you've been the talents you cultivated in this academy, not only contributing to artificial intelligence, bioinformatics, and also economics, and the list goes on. So, from your track record, how do you see mathematics could be a leading basic science that bring all the vitalities of other basic science forward?
1: And mathematics, as I just mentioned, is the link between all subjects because they develop some universal law. Some of the phenomena that we thought are very distinct from each other turns out they are all similar to each other. Planet movement is using 1 over R square law, inverse square law, but electrons and atoms are all similar to that. So there are many similarities between different structures, from large to small, from biology to medicine to economics. They have some very simple rules which are very similar to each other. When we understand the structure here, we can use the same understanding to other structures. One of the important reasons that coordinate is so important, then we can use algebra, very powerful algebra and numerical analysis to understand geometry now. Some of the things which cannot be done by just looking at one subject only. But by looking at the other subject linked to it, we solve a many important and difficult problem in one shot by crossing disciplinary. So crossing disciplinary is a very important behavior.

0: here in modern science. Most people, when they solve an important problem, is because they understand different subjects and apply the tools from one subject to this subject.
1: To provide more platforms for international cooperation. Right. That's what you've been very keen these days. For right. example, trying to promote Hong Kong as the destination right. for ICM, International Congress of Mathematics. Right. Why these platforms important, do you think, Professor?
0: ICM is the tradition of mathematicians in the last 100 years that we develop such a tradition. Each 4 years, there will be a meeting by the most important leaders in the world. They come together, they present the best work they have done in the last 4 years, and many of the work are actually just start, and they lay out the future of what mathematics should be. And many young people learn from this Congress, and they know what the future should be. So this is extremely important for young guys to learn from them. So it's mathematics and the future of science. I think that's the reason why I want to brought ICM to Hong Kong. Hong Kong is really the most free region in the world where you have no visa need and you can have complete freedom in academic research and study. And in Hong Kong, even students were able to participate in election of presidents of the universities, discussion in a very free manner. And I really feel that is a very good place to do it. And nowadays, there's getting to be a lot of geopolitical problems, which I think is very annoying to many people. So for me, we open up for everybody. From a center here, we have about 40% of our faculties are non-Chinese, actually. And we have people from Iran, people from Israel, people from Russia, people from Portuguese, and people from Latin America, from Africa. We have all. And I think this is great because then we just exchange ideas freely between us. And we are doing it in Hong Kong.
1: Well, when you are thinking ICM significance, yes. Many others are also right. Impressed by that. For right. example, Japan, for example, the UK.
0: Right.
1: How do you think with the energy that you certainly presented and right. also of Hong Kong, how do you think it can win in this friendly competition?
0: Well, first of all, I think a very important background is that we are producing more and more mathematicians in China and in Hong Kong. It is almost like exponential increasing. Right now, in Beijing City alone, the BIMSA, who I am in charge of, a research institute, there are about 200 researchers. In Tsinghua, we are in charge of 150 researchers. And in Morningside, which I'm the director also in the academy, we have about 50 people there. And among the students, we have about 1,200 students working in mathematics. This is just in Beijing City, the mathematician relate to me is we are talking about more than 400. No country, no city in the world has that many mathematicians grouped together. So in Beijing City alone, we are close to 1,000 mathematicians. And we are still growing, and these people are moving around. I mean, they will go to Hong Kong, they will go to Shanghai, and we are working together. So in Shanghai, we are also growing, and also in Hong Kong. And in Hong Kong, we are developing several universities together. There are about 7 universities who are interested in mathematical science. And I think we have a very good relations among ourselves. So the number of young guys are growing, but on the contrary, in many countries, the number of mathematicians are actually decaying, the number. I think it happens in Japan, it happens in England, and all these countries. Not only because of the government investment is getting less and less, but also the people, young people who are interested in mathematics has been decaying. They are not as many as before.

0: So it's very different from us. We are young in terms of development in the future. We are very young, and we are looking forward for exciting development in the future. And yet they are kind of looking down in the sense of the number decreasing, and the young people are not excited about the future.
1: You might think you are better informed in an information age. The fact is, people are more often misled by misinformation. You might think every voice is heard in a digital world. The fact is, many nations and peoples are still underrepresented. And data poverty shuts out many. We at CGTN are committed to transcending the information gap and the digital divide. CGTN, bridging nations and civilizations. CGTN, see the difference.
2: What about talents? We have seen a new wave of talents coming to China, whether they're Chinese by origin or not. How much do you see China is attractive in that sense to many of those scientists in the basic science area?
0: Well, now we are getting better and better, and we are trying to build an environment that are accommodating for these non-Chinese foreigners. And for example, when a non-Chinese came, one of the important questions they have to deal with is children's education. Children's education is tough because they don't speak Chinese. So, but now we have many more international schools, and even the government is supporting this school. And I personally actually helped to Tsinghua University to build some classes whose major task is to train the students coming from foreign countries. And they speak English only, and we train them with very good training in physics, math, and all that. So they are pretty happy. So this part is improving, but it's still some way to go. The second thing is about housing. Housing is much better nowadays compared to the old days, and it's also much cheaper. And then also entertaining, for example, you go to opera, you go to
2: cultural life,
0: music and all that, it's getting better. You can listen to ballet dancing from Moscow, you can watch that. You can listen to major opera singers and all that in Beijing City nowadays. So getting better and better. And most important of all, I think, is medical care. American, because of HMO, and they want to save money, they don't allow you to go for checkup too often. In China, you can go to checkup much more often than other countries. And for example, a very major mathematician came half a year ago. He said, oh, I have some problems. Having a serious in the head. So I said, okay, we brought him to the major hospital in Xiehe, Union Hospital. So he went in 9 a.m., and then they immediately put him in CAT scan in several major tests, immediately. And 2 hours later, they tell them the diagnosis says that you have no problem. So he was released and very happy and comfortable, no problem. So this is something that I think the Chinese medical care is far better than America.
2: Well, there are a lot of things that's contributing to the attractiveness, so to speak,
0: right.
2: For whether it's scientists or others who can contribute. My final question for you is about the younger, very young generation, because the Children's Institute that you have here mainly is having high school students that are really spearheading in the field of mathematics.
0: Right.
2: They don't need to go through the so-called the only small bridge, the graduates of our high school in China have to go through, which is the college entrance exam, the Gaokao.
0: Yeah.
2: They can immediately get into the Children's Institute, an important part of Tsinghua University, the most coveted university in this country.
0: Right.
2: So how is that going? Do you see that is the road for China and for other universities?
0: It's not just for China. As I explained to you, I gave lectures on the history of mathematics. I've gone through more than 300 biographies

0: or famous mathematicians, almost all of them start their interest, excitement in mathematics by the age of 12 to 13.
1: The age of 12 to 13.
0: 13. Yeah.
1: Wow.
0: They got excited about it. And then one way or the other, they will talk with the masters in the field and then get developed. And I think we should give the same chance

0: how well motivated they are.
1: What do you mean? Tell us more about it.
0: Okay, we have about 2 years ago, we group a bunch of, well, in the order of 30 students from elementary school who is just turning into middle school. So through it, so grade 7. And so I asked some of my friends who are academicians to come to teach the young kids.
1: Okay.
0: So I watched it, the first lecture. So my friend was a number of failures. He asked his kids, well, let's talk about numbers. And I want to tell you what prime number is. At least 1, 3, 1, 2, 3 and all that. They all got know it. They are excited about asking questions. And then they said, now we go a little bit further. I want to look at those prime numbers, which can be written as a squared plus b squared. Integer square.
1: That's beyond my knowledge. They're
0: beyond your age
1: now.
0: And the kids watch it, and they start to do one by one by one. And then they come up with a conclusion. Oh, they have to look like 4m plus 1. 4 times an integer plus 1. And they found it just by them. And I was totally amazed.
1: That was really impressive, isn't it?
0: In a matter of half an hour, they did all this in one lecture.
1: They figured it out.
0: They figured it out by themselves. And not only one person, the whole group was asking questions and got very excited. Yeah. And I was very pleased. They asked questions, they tried to answer it. But when they finished, they are playing, fighting each other.
1: Small just kid. Like the kids of
0: yeah,
1: their
0: like
1: year.
0: Yeah, so I'm very excited by that.
1: But you know, Professor, there were earlier debates in China.
0: Yes.
1: You know, whether these children with special, you know, kinds of curiosity and talent should be put together in an institution or in a class like what you are running right now here in Tsinghua, because some of the earlier Shaonianban with the Chinese Zhekeda, Chinese University of Science and Technology, did not necessarily work that well.
0: It depends on people. And I think it's very important you work as a group. If you get a very special talent, train them one by one, they are under a lot of tremendous tension because he was considered or she was considered to be the best, far better than other people. He has too much psychological burden. If you put 10 of them together, they are competing among themselves. They do not see himself to be far better than other people. And so they are working together as a group. And I think they have much more balanced view about life and balanced view about how to study. And they are not lonely also. And to train very, very special talent, a very, very important problem is friends, no friends. And here we build a group of them together. They are friends, they work together, and they know each other and they respect each other. Yeah. I think this is the best environment for them.
1: So they can feel they're part of the community.
0: Right, right.
1: And that
0: exactly.
1: sense really helps them
0: right,
1: to
0: exactly.
1: not only excel exactly. in their academic
0: right.
1: studies, but also be a quote-unquote a normal
0: exactly.
1: person, right?
0: Exactly, exactly.
1: Yeah.
0: This not only in China, I mean in France, for example, or in Germany, or in Russia, they have the special talent school. You can, for example, in France, you have the famous Economa Superior. They train the rare talent students. And they pick them up, they train it in a special way. They did well. There are many things we have to improve, but globally, I think we are fine. Just imagine, each year, there are about 14 million high school students graduated. Out of the 14 million, we pick about 100 students and train them. It is a small percentage, really very tiny percentage. And once we have this small group going well, they will become the leader of this large group of people, and we need some leaders to help.
1: Professor, it has always been a great pleasure to talk to you and learn a lot along the conversation. Thank you so much.
0: Thank you. Yeah.
1: Thank you.
0: Thank you. Thank you.
1: That's all the time we have for today. If you'd like to know more, search World Insight with Tian Wei or check out our YouTube channel, Falazang, X and Facebook. I'm Tian Wei. Thanks for being with me. Bye for now.

0: After a second night of tit-for-tat strikes, U.S. President Donald Trump cancels additional attacks against Iran, claiming again that two sides are close to a final agreement. Three Indian sailors killed in a U.S. attack on a merchant tanker off the coast of Oman, the third incident linked to the United States this week. India demanding answers. And the first match of the World Cup kicks off in Mexico City. The biggest tournament in football history, spanning three countries, gets underway. Hello, everyone, and thank you for joining us. I'm Asiye Namdar in Washington. U.S. President Donald Trump says he's called off additional military strikes on Iran. It comes just hours after he threatened to hit them very hard following a second night of attacks by both sides. Trump, who's repeatedly claimed a deal with Iran is close at hand, is again signaling progress. And speaking from the White House a short time ago, he even suggested there could be a signing ceremony very soon. CGTN's Walter Morris is following the developments for us. Walter, what more can you tell us?
1: Well, I'll see, for the second day in a row, U.S. and Iranian military forces traded strikes overnight, and hours later, U.S. President Donald Trump said he canceled strikes against Iran planned for Thursday night because a deal has been approved. Now, that announcement came hours after U.S. Central Command released these images of the latest attacks against Iran. CENTCOM says U.S. military forces targeted surveillance, communications, and air defense sites across the country. The Pentagon says the attacks are in response to Iran's unwanted and continued aggression. And after the U.S. strikes began earlier this week, Iranian officials said the Strait of Hormuz will be shut down and any ship that attempts to cross will be targeted. That warning coming as we're getting a new view of the destruction. Officials say an 11-year-old girl was injured after Iran attacked U.S. military targets in Bahrain. Bahrain's Ministry of the Interior says houses were damaged by falling debris and vehicles caught fire after Iranian drones were intercepted near the capital. Iranian military officials say they also targeted U.S. air bases in Kuwait and Jordan. Then Thursday, the White House announced a tentative deal has been approved. In a social media post, Trump wrote that based on high-level discussions with Iranian leadership, he has, quote, canceled the scheduled strikes and bombings against Iran this evening. Discussions and final points have been, in both concept and great detail, approved by all parties involved. Shortly after, Iran's semi-official Fars news agency reported that Tehran is likely to approve the agreement. In addition to the United States and Iran, Trump says the countries included are Israel, Saudi Arabia, UAE, Qatar, Turkey, Pakistan, Bahrain, Kuwait, Jordan, and Egypt.
2: We have a signing soon, and the documents are in pretty final shape. So we'll see. We'll see. Very good. Should be done. That should be done pretty quickly.

0: They want it every bit as much as everybody else wants it. And I think a lot of good relationships can ensue from this.
1: And Trump says that deal could be signed somewhere in Europe this weekend, and Vice President J.D. Vance will attend. Asiya?
2: All right, Walter, thank you. Now, before all these latest developments and Donald Trump's latest comments from the White House, Iran's foreign ministry had said the ceasefire with the U.S. was practically meaningless. Iran also ordered a full shutdown of the Strait of Hormuz. Ehsan Kayvani has more from Yazd.
3: Unlike the previous day, this time, locations deep inside Iranian territory were also targeted. In the capital, Tehran, alone, three people were reportedly injured. The targets have included critical civilian infrastructure, such as water reservoirs in southern Iran. Iran's foreign ministry spokesperson, Ismail Baghaei, condemned the U.S. attack on water storage tanks as an act of crime, in fact, war crime, and the War Water Industry Federation of Iran echoed that condemnation, saying that targeting drinking water infrastructure is an assault on public health, hygiene, and security, a clear strike against vital civilian infrastructure. Tehran has made it very clear that this will not go unanswered. Early Thursday, during two separate waves of operations, the IRGC Aerospace Force and the IRGC Navy fires towards 18 important targets belonging to the U.S. military. These included Ali al-Salem, Ahmad al-Jaber, and Sheikh Isa air bases, facilities located across the region, including in countries such as Bahrain, Kuwait, and Jordan. The Iranian army and the IRGC jointly carried out these retaliatory strikes, which Tehran has described as a direct response to recent U.S. aggressions. The IRGC said in a statement today that Iran's armed forces, with full readiness and vigilance, will decisively respond to any threat against the country's security, independence, and territorial integrity. They also added that the Strait of Hormuz is completely closed again. On the political and diplomatic front, Iran's foreign ministry issued a strong statement warning that Washington will be held responsible for the dangerous consequences of its warmongering. The ministry said that these illegal U.S. attacks are not only a gross violation of the U.N. Charter and international law, but have also rendered the April 8th ceasefire practically meaningless.
2: And that was Ehsan Kayvani reporting. British Defense Minister John Healey has quit over military spending. In an open letter to Prime Minister Keir Starmer, he says the government is not giving the British Armed Forces the resources they need, and the defense budget falls short of what is required. The UK's defense and finance ministers have been deadlocked for months over this issue. The country is facing growing security concerns, including reported Russian incursions into British waters. The government is also under pressure to reduce debt, while the tax burden is at its highest in decades. Belfast is quiet for now, following two nights of anti-immigration riots in Northern Ireland. At least 12 police officers have been injured, more than a dozen rioters arrested. The violence broke out after a man was stabbed. Shops, bars and restaurants, many of them remain closed. CGTN's Yola Abdavid reports from Belfast.
4: Under grey skies, Belfast returned to life on Thursday after two nights of disorder. The discontent is focused on migration after a Sudanese asylum seeker attacked a local man earlier this week. After the riots, there are new victims. This grocery shop has been destroyed.
5: Do people feel now that they're afraid of the future?
6: Yes, most of the people now, they feel that they are afraid in the future and they feel unsafe. But I'm not talking about my person. The most of the people, that's what I think they are feeling at the moment. And innocent people, like a lot of people got affected, like, and that's what happened.
4: Sultan's family has lived here for more than 10 years. Their business was also attacked in 2024 and only reopened in March this year. Northern Ireland is part of the United Kingdom. The Republic of Ireland is a member of the European Union, but the border between the two allows for the free movement of people.

0: It's believed the suspect last Monday arrived in Belfast using this open border.
1: A lot of local people, I would believe, sort of feel intimidated a certain amount, and feel under threat. And I'm not saying necessarily that's correct what the current situation is, but the protests, I think, are a way of people making their voices heard.
0: Overnight, there was more sporadic violence, but less than Tuesday evening. Water cannons were used in County Antrim. The most serious rioting was in Glengormley.
2: I have seen this before in the 70s, but that was a different scenario. You know, this is completely new for this area. As I told you, it's a residential area. It's mixed, and we're all shocked that this has happened. It's because they were going to the migrant centre up the road.
0: The all-male migrant centre is a hotel a few kilometres away from where the disturbances took place. It was quiet but guarded by policemen. The village of Glengormley looked like a battleground, with smouldering trash cans, pavements ripped up, an abandoned van that had been driven towards the police, and a derelict house that had been torched. Many businesses owned by incomers to Northern Ireland remain closed, too afraid to open their doors and fearful of being targeted for the colour of their skin.
3: First of all, the stabbing that we saw was absolutely brutal, and obviously people were rightfully angry about that. But then you saw a lot of incendiary posts on social media going far beyond Northern Ireland. And then you've got local factors on the ground, whether it is poverty in certain areas, a shortage of public housing allocation.
4: Minority ethnic communities and migrants who found themselves in this part of the UK are afraid of further racist attacks in the future. More police are being sent here to try and stem the violence. Yolo Apdai with CGTN, Belfast, Northern Ireland.
5: Investigators in China are trying to determine what caused an explosion that killed 7 people, left another 17 injured. It happened in Guangxi region. Search and recovery operations are underway. Preliminary investigations have ruled out a gas leak as the cause. In Pakistan, funerals were underway for the 22 people killed when an army helicopter crashed. Military officials, residents and families gathered Thursday to mourn the victims. The chopper went down Wednesday in Kashmir due to a technical problem, and inquiries underway to find out the exact cause. Indian investigators are expected to delay the release of a report on a deadly plane crash nearly a year ago. Air India Boeing 787 went down near Ahmedabad, killing all 260 people on board. The country's pilot union has warned an interim report could cause more misunderstanding without elaborating what that means. But initial findings following the crash suggest the engine's fuel controls were shut off manually. Still ahead, the first match of the FIFA World Cup has kicked off. The football tournament, an economic windfall for the hosts and competing nations. Details coming up.
6: Images may appear to be identical, but looks can be deceiving. The difference is not always obvious. It has to be discovered. There are always different sides to a story. We put the focus on the details. To see more, to understand better. 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

0: draped in their country's colors are gathering to watch their teams compete. It is the first World Cup ever hosted by three countries, the United States, Mexico, and Canada. The opening match features host Mexico against South Africa. CGTN's Frank Contreras is right in the middle of all the excitement.
1: You can really feel it in the air here. We're in a small park about 10 kilometers away from the massive and legendary Estadio Azteca, Azteca Stadium. It's a historic location where the first World Cup game is underway right now as we speak. Mexico facing off against South Africa. That stadium now has about 82,000 fans inside. And like this park, the majority of the people inside the stadium are wearing green, the national color of Mexico. Mexico, as I said, facing off against South Africa. The last time these two teams met up was in 2010, and it was a tie game, 1-1. So we're going to see how this outcome turns out. But this is the first game in a series of more than 100 games that will take place in this 2026 World Cup. There are 48 teams participating this time, making this the biggest sporting event, perhaps, in world history. Am I going too far by saying that? It sounds like that's exactly the case here. And so people all around the world right now are watching the Mexican team facing off against South Africa. There'll be a number of other games. 78 games will be played inside the United States. And as we reported earlier, the Iranian team, the national team from Iran, is housing in Mexico. They're staying in the Mexican border city of Tijuana. They were not allowed, some of the top team authorities were not allowed to stay in the United States, and so the Iranian team taking that decision to stay in Mexico. So this is the situation now. Lots of excitement here. It looks like Mexico just scored its first goal in the World Cup. Tremendous excitement here rippling through this park and across hundreds of parks like this all across Mexico. We're watching the game live on giant TV screens. So here we go. The World Cup is underway here in this part of Latin America. Back to you, Asier.
0: Thanks to Frank Contreras. Well, here in Washington, a party is taking place on the National Mall. The Fan Zone will host various events throughout the World Cup. Owen Furkloff joins us now from the mall. Owen, what's going on over there?
2: I say, I have to tell you, I've been to three World Cups. This is easily the most surreal. We are right in the center of Washington, D.C., between the U.S. Capitol, the center, certainly you might say, of Western power, and the White House just down the National Mall here. This is the Fan Zone. You can see a smattering of them there. And just behind me, you can see they're camped out. I've got to say, Asier, not exactly packed. It is 35 degrees centigrade by my count. It is absolutely one of the hottest days of the year. We can't show you for broadcast purposes, but you can see the action hotting up. Behind me here, some of the Mexican fans trying to recreate some of that on-field action with their own game. We've got lots of nationalities represented here at this Fan Zone. But as I say, this is the Fan Zone for the U.S. Capitol. Strangely, you might say, Washington, D.C. didn't decide to host any games. It did have a joint bid with the city of Baltimore that ultimately didn't pay off. But that's not to say that there isn't a monster summer of sport here in the U.S. Capitol. At the weekend, U.S. President Donald Trump of the White House will be hosting an Ultimate Fighting Championship. And in around just over a month or so, there will be Indy cars. They're a smaller version of F1, Formula One cars for people outside of the U.S., roaring around the National Mall here in a race to commemorate the U.S. 250th anniversary at speeds of up to 300 kilometers an hour. So the U.S. Capitol does miss out on hosting actual games, but at least they have this Fan Zone. And as I say, not a huge turnout for this game, but dominated by Mexican fans so far. Asier.
0: Yeah, and talk about the United States. And they will play their first game on Friday in Los Angeles. I'm sure there will be a lot of excitement on that day.
2: Indeed, Asier. I can tell you anecdotally, speaking to a couple of Paraguay fans just before we came on air, they fancied their chances. One of them thought it might be a draw. One of them thought Paraguay would beat them 2-0. As Frank Contreras was mentioning there, the biggest tournament of its kind ever held the World Cup. And I have to say, Asya, it is one of the most political. I mentioned I've covered other World Cups. They're typically a moment for unity. Let's not overlook the fact that the US is in armed conflict with one of the other teams, Iran. And the way the permutation of this World Cup is made with this expanded format, it's entirely possible that the US, should it progress through the group stage after maybe beating Paraguay, could meet Iran in the knockout stages. Imagine that, the first time a host country has been in conflict with another competing nation. So it's hard to avoid the politics, particularly in the heart of one of the most political cities in the world right now. Asya.
0: All right, Owen, thank you. Well, security for the games, as you might imagine, is tight. A large deployment of officers and police have been preparing for this for years. CGTN's Dan Williams reports.
3: Match day in Chicago as the United States take on Germany. Heavy municipal vehicles provide a ring of protection for spectators outside the stadium. Ticket holders are scanned as they enter, while small clear plastic bags are checked for any prohibited items. This is a taste of what fans can expect at the upcoming FIFA World Cup.
4: Security and planning for these games has gone on for years.
3: Richard Colco is a retired FBI special agent. He was part of the U.S. security team at four Olympic Games. One of the key concerns is that the tournament takes place against the backdrop of the U.S. war with Iran.
4: Security at these games is critical, and people are worried about every potential threat out there. So there are agencies and organizations that are seeking out any threats that may be bubbling up from around the world, either online, using sources. And of course, it's a very difficult time in the world right now, so that kind of elevates the concern.
3: The tournament poses a whole host of security challenges. Mexico recently demonstrated its security readiness with a training exercise. The country is deploying 100,000 security officers and has also tightened security at high-profile tourism sites following a shooting at Mexico's Teotihuacan archaeological zone in April that left one Canadian tourist dead. There are also concerns around gun violence in the United States. A mass shooting in World Cup host city Kansas City, Missouri, over last weekend was the 171st mass shooting this year, defined by Gun Violence Archive as an event in which four or more people are killed or injured. Drones are also a major worry. Anti-drone technology will be used around World Cup stadiums. This, as the U.S. Department of Homeland Security recently stated, that drones remain its biggest concern.
5: The 2026 FIFA World Cup provides an unprecedented security challenge. Taking in 16 host cities across three countries, this is the most spread out World Cup ever. And a key concern for organizers will be securing the softer targets.
4: Guarding the stadium, that's truly the easiest part. They could do that with the guards, gates, and guns, and including that air cover that'll be necessary. It's those soft targets outside the stadium. You think about the parking lots or the places people are going around the games, the restaurants. Those are much harder to secure. But law enforcement has to be ready for anything.
6: Come on, Mexico! Let's go! Let's go, Mexico!
3: The security operation at this World Cup is expected to cost more than $1 billion and will involve a multitude of federal agencies, state and local police departments, and private security companies. It is hoped that vast outlay will ensure that for millions of football fans, their focus can remain solely on matters on the pitch. Dan Williams, CGTN, Chicago.
0: Coming up, the climate phenomenon known as El Niño taking shape in the Pacific, and the AI revolution reshaping the industrial sector. Details after the break.
7: Ever wondered what's the difference between a bear and a bull market? Where are the cash cows? And who are the lame ducks? And what exactly are black swans? Grey rhinos? And unicorn companies? Make sense of it all with Global Business, only on CGTN.

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1: There is no more they, or you, or me. In today's economic landscape, there is only we. An interconnected world of business, trade, and investment. 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We've got the world

0: A powerful and historic El Niño is taking shape, and it's raising concerns about more extreme weather around the world. El Niño is a naturally occurring pattern that occurs every few years when trade winds shift and the Pacific Ocean warms. Scientists warn the conditions could intensify quickly, setting off more extreme weather.
1: Because El Niño alters the climate and weather around the world.
2: Yeah.
1: It changes the probability of hurricanes, of typhoons. It changes the probability of drought and flood in a number of parts of the world, of heat waves. And it even alters the globally average temperature.
0: Forecasters say this may be worse than a record El Niño that began in 1997. That one triggered billions of dollars in damage from floods, tornadoes, and wildfires. From Germany to China, companies are investing billions in artificial intelligence and robotics. The manufacturing sector could now be on the brink of a major transformation. Peter Oliver reports from Berlin.
3: Artificial intelligence has already transformed offices. Now many believe the next AI revolution will happen on factory floors.
4: This is where the next frontier is, in the manufacturing sector. And this is an area where I actually believe that strong manufacturing countries like Germany and like China mm-hmm. can actually benefit.
3: Industry leaders say AI is moving beyond chatbots and into the physical economy.
5: You need to imagine AI is not a project or play anymore. We are bringing this scaling, industrialized, standardized into shop floors, into systems, into factories.
3: At Bosch Connected World in Berlin, robots are already demonstrating what that future could look like.
6: And the factories probably is the first opportunity to deploy, because the factory is a nice environment for a robot, because we can maintain it there. It's a safe environment.
3: Factories offer controlled environments where machines can be trained, tested, and improved before moving into everyday life.
7: This kind of scenario is very common use case in the plants and the logistics.
3: Chinese robotics companies say demand is being driven by labor shortages and the need to boost productivity.
8: The application of industrial robots is being driven by the labor shortages around the world, especially in Europe, where this has become a very serious problem.
3: As China and Europe both invest heavily in industrial AI, many companies see cooperation as well as competition ahead.
4: This is the beauty of being in Europe. The Europeans have it really, really good because literally you can have the best of both worlds. You can get American technology or you can get Chinese technology. And then you can get open source technology and develop your own yeah. on top of it.
9: Robot vacuum cleaners are commonplace in many homes. And as the next generation of robots moves better, interacts better, and can even be man's best friend to a certain extent, it looks like we are going to see more and more robots finding a role in our homes. Peter Oliver, CGTN, Berlin.
0: And that is The World Today. Thank you for watching. I'm Asiye Namdar in Washington.

0: Hello and welcome to Dialogue. More than 400 guests from nearly 100 countries, along with representatives from the UN and other international and regional organizations, are gathering in Beijing for the 2026 Forum on Global Human Rights Governance. This year marks the 40th anniversary of the adoption of the UN Declaration on the Right to Development. Four decades on, how can the international community better advance human rights through development and turn the vision of the Declaration into reality? How should we understand the right to development in an era increasingly shaped by artificial intelligence, green transformation, and widening global inequalities? And as countries of the global south call for a greater voice in international affairs, what should a more inclusive, equitable, and representative system of global human rights governance look like? Join us for our discussion today, live from Beijing. I'm Xu Qinduo. Joining me now are Wang Xinsong, Associate Professor at Beijing Normal University, Benjamin Norton, Founder and Editor-in-Chief of Geopolitical Economy Report, and Mario Cavallo, Founder and CEO of M Communications Group. Welcome to Dialogue. So, Ben, I will start with you. If you look at the theme of this year's forum, which is joint development, shared human rights, the 40th anniversary of the adoption of the Declaration on the Right to Development, and a new vision for global human rights governance. So not everybody is familiar probably with the very important document, Declaration on the Right to Development, which was passed in 1986, a landmark UN document. So Ben, tell us, what's the key message contained in that document?
1: Yeah, I think this is very important that the right to development is being discussed along with human rights, because unfortunately, I come originally from the United States, and in the US and the West more broadly, there's a very individualistic liberal understanding of human rights that ignores the right to development. So centering the right to development in the discussion of human rights is of critical importance because it's a more social, community-oriented understanding of human rights, that all people have a right to development in the sense

0: that they have a right to electricity and housing and public infrastructure and education and healthcare. You cannot truly have human rights if you do not have all of those basic aspects of development guaranteed. So I think China and other Global South countries coming together to discuss this, I think they're playing a very important role in broadening the world's understanding of human rights beyond this very individualistic Western understanding of human rights.
1: Mm-hmm. Mario, I mean, we are living in an era increasingly shaped by AI, artificial intelligence, this sustainable development, and at the same time, continuous global inequalities. I mean, how relevant is the document to today?
2: I'm going to share with you, Chindua, and it's great to be here, how relevant it is by simply making this juxtaposition, which is to say China is clearly implementing and deploying AI for the people and for the society, while in the United States, we see AI being controlled by oligarch tech billionaires who want to make more billions on top of their billions and billions and billions. They're not doing it for the society. They're doing it in a captured way, in a way that's in line with their ongoing vulture capitalism for shareholders, for Wall Street, for the oligarchs, for the Trump family, for all the rich people, not for the society. And that's the difference. AI is, in one way, wonderful. I can't believe how much time it saves me every day. It's so good. But in another way, it has the potential to utterly destroy the world, our world's societies and economies. And if the oligarchs have their way to control it and keep it in their own power rather than have it be for the society, that's exactly what they're going to do. And they're going to cause untold damage that I can't even imagine into the future.
1: Yeah, it could be a loss of human rights for the majority of the people, probably.
2: That's right.
1: Xinsong, if you look at the development path of China, modernization drive. I mean, China has basically lifted hundreds of millions of people out of poverty and also has built successfully the largest network of, education, healthcare, social security. I mean, what lessons does it offer for our understanding of human rights? And can we say China's poverty alleviation or all those successful stories is a kind of like a role model or example of realizing the vision of the Declaration on the Right Development in the sense?
3: Right, and good evening. And I think the China's view on development, human rights, as well as modernization is overall very holistic. So China doesn't view any issue from a very singular point of view. For example, the Western-centric view or concept of human rights oftentimes emphasizes on civil and political rights. It seems that the argument is that if you solve the problem of the civil and political rights and all the other issues are solved automatically. But coming from a very humble place of development, China realizes that development is much more holistic than just civil political rights, right? And so China emphasizes on economic rights. And because if you cannot develop economically, you cannot provide food to people, mm-hmm. you cannot let people out of poverty, there's no point talking about all the other rights. This is not to say civil political rights are not important. It means that all these rights are complementing each other. And for China and many Global South countries, it is extremely important that the government pays a lot of attention to economic problems and the solving the economic issues. That's what China has been doing. I think if we talk about lessons, I wouldn't say that China model is suitable for everywhere. But what I do think is that China does offer some pathways for other developing countries when it comes to modernization, which is that every country needs to cater the development model, whatever it is, to its own historical, cultural, political, and social conditions. I think that's one lesson. And we can talk about other lessons later, but I think this is very important for everybody to know that you cannot have a one-size-fits-all kind of thinking when it comes to development.
1: Right, development and the rights issue. So, Ben, at the opening of this year's forum, China, the government released a new national human rights action plan aiming

0: to ensure, quote, the principal position of the people is respected and the people's fundamental interests are safeguarded. It will also promote social fairness and justice and ensure that fruits of modernization benefit all people fairly in the coming 5 years from 2026 to 2030. So how important is it? And what has China's modernization experience contributed to this global discussion or broader global discussion on human development?
1: Yeah, well, China's made a very important contribution to our understanding of human rights, enriching our understanding of human rights. I mean, you mentioned one of the greatest contributions, which is lifting 800 million people out of poverty, according to the World Bank. China alone is responsible for 3/4 of the world's reduction of extreme poverty since the 1980s. That is an enormous contribution to the defense of human rights. If you look at the infrastructure build-out, the massive development of housing and trains and metro systems and roads, I mean, this is all part of what makes modern society, you know, necessary. You need all of these things in order to have a basic life. Like I said, coming from the West, there's this very narrow understanding of human rights, which is it's only about individualistic civil liberties and political rights. So you can say something or you can vote every 4 years for a billionaire who doesn't represent you. He represents the interests of, you know, large business interests and large corporations. That's a very narrow, superficial understanding of human rights. You know, it's frustrating to me as an American. Every time I go back to the U.S., I see so many, I'm always shocked at the number of homeless people, the number of people who are actually working multiple jobs, and yet they live on the street because they can't afford housing. The government does not provide that basic human right. So, and yet they say that they're protecting human rights, but that to me is one of the worst violations of human rights. So I think China has really enriched our understanding by emphasizing that it's the government's responsibility to lift people out of poverty, to provide jobs, to provide education and housing and all of these very basic necessities that encompass both human rights and the right to development. It's so important to talk about them together, because if you don't have the basic aspects of life that are needed for development, you cannot have human rights.
0: That's right. Mario, earlier you mentioned about AI development in China. I mean, the concept, the idea behind the adoption of AI technology, for example. You know, before the show, we mentioned about this infrastructure, high-speed rail from Beijing to Shenyang, the city you live in. It's 2.5 hours. And, you know, it's a surprise to me. I less traveled probably to that part of the world, but it's so quick. I mean, it's a case in point of the infrastructure construction in China. You know, in a sense, that's a right issue. You know, your right is being enhanced in terms of traveling, in terms of the ease, convenience.
2: The right to reasonable, affordable, efficient public transportation. Qinghua, my mother-in-law is a Lao Tai Tai, and China's local municipal governments are rolling out, teaching the Lao Tai Tais how to use AI to make their lives better and convenient. This is what they're doing. They're doing it for the people. And I want to tell another quick story. I don't want to sound too serious and political. I'll tell you a quick story, okay?
0: Go ahead.
2: And it's rooted in the right to live in a safe environment. I'm going to read it. The right to live in a safe environment without worry of violence and theft. The right to live in a civil society that people around you will behave and be civilized. I thank the Chinese government for giving me that environment to live in. That's the society I live in. Because yesterday morning at 7 a.m., I left my bike out on the local crowded street, unlocked. I forgot that I left it out there. I went back 48 hours later, and my bike was still there because people were not going to violate my life by knowing, hey, no, you don't steal that, because if you do, you hurt somebody else as a human being. I need to be civilized in the society that I live in, and this is how the community treats one another. This is from the top down, from the government through the society, through the family households. This is true freedom. This is true paying attention to and protecting individual human rights. This is what the Chinese government does. Mm-hmm. And I have to say one more thing. In public, you are not allowed to mock, abuse, slander, or harass any other person in public. You are protected. The Chinese government protects you from that. This is true freedom, true civility in a true, real society that supports individual rights.
0: Right, freedom from many concerns over there. Xin Song, you know, one of the key subtopics that this year's forum on global human rights governance is the human rights dimension of the Global Governance Initiative, proposed by the Chinese side last year. The initiative calls for building a more fair, just, and effective global governance system in response to growing global challenges. From a human rights perspective, how can this help address some of the imbalances in today's international system, especially the underrepresentation of developing countries in global rulemaking? Briefly, yeah.
3: Right, and think when we go back to the history of the UN Declaration on Human Rights, which was passed in 1986, that was also happening in the context where the developing countries increasingly found themselves in a situation where the narrative on human rights was hijacked by the Western-centric views. And today we're faced with a similar situation where the global politics is entering a stage where power seems to matter the most, whereas the voices mm-hmm. of global South countries do not matter as much. So that's why Global Governance Initiative is becoming very important
0: voices of global South countries. With that, we conclude this part of the discussion. Coming next is our special production, People's Democracy. Stay tuned.
4: What is democracy? The word democracy comes from two Greek words, demos, meaning people, and kratos, meaning power. So democracy can be thought of as power of the people, a way of governing that depends on the will of the people. Democracy is one of mankind's greatest achievements. But for democracy to thrive and grow, it must also adapt. China practices the whole process people's democracy, which not only means that people engage in democratic elections, but they're also involved in consultations, decision-making, management, and oversight.
0: I'm Xu Qingduo. I have traveled to many parts of the world for news stories. I've seen democracy in the West and in the East. China practices a whole process people's democracy. This may raise eyebrows among Westerners who assume China's political system can in no way be democratic. But that is a big misunderstanding about China.
5: If we compare Chinese democracy with, say, Western democracy, or in particular, American democracy, the key difference is we focus far more on a substantial democracy, while they place more emphasis on procedural democracy. And in the West, at least in real practice, democracy is more or less equivalent to one person, one vote, universal suffrage, plus multi-party system. But the Chinese approach is much more sophisticated, reflecting the Chinese cultural traditions. We focus far more on the purpose, objectives of democracy, especially good governance and what the system can deliver to the people.
4: To be more specific, whole process democracy encourages the expansion of democratic channels and to diversify the forms of democracy so as to ensure that people can participate in the management of state, economic, cultural, and social affairs. It also ensures that people's congresses at all levels are formed through democratic elections and guarantees that people's congresses and their standing committees lawfully exercise the powers of enacting laws, conducting oversight, making decisions, and appointing and removing officials. It improves the working mechanisms for drawing on public opinion and pooling the wisdom of the people.
0: China has explored different forms of democratic consultations

0: based on different levels of decision-making process.
1: The Chinese People's Political Consultative Conference, or CPPCC, China's highest level advisory body, plays a vital role in China's consultative democracy. It encourages active participation in the deliberation and administration of state affairs, promoting the democratic and scientific decision-making process of the party and the state. The CPPCC has more than 3,200 organizations at four administrative levels: national, provincial, city, and county, with more than 600,000 CPPCC members from 34 areas, including eight other political parties and representatives from science and technology, literature and art, economics, sports, religion, and other areas.
2: Few people in Western countries want to acknowledge that the Communist Party of China is not the only political party in China at all. In addition to the CPC, there are eight other democratic parties. I actually belong to one of them, and I'm very proud of my party affiliation. Further, there is a very large Chamber of Commerce, which caters to business owners, private business owners, etc. And then further, there is a larger group of people called people without political affiliations. I think for any political matter which eventually is put into execution as a policy, for example, they need to be vetted and eventually verified and endorsed and supported, not only by the CPC members, but all the other eight democratic parties, as well as the Chamber of Commerce and the group which we call the People Without Party Affiliations. And the democratic participation by the people of all walks of life in this exercise of political right actually covers all aspects of decision-making, as well as implementation, supervision, and eventually verification, you name it. And this is the only way why China has achieved such explosive productivity, efficiency, and economic and political transformation over a short period of only about 43 years.
0: In China, public views matter, and not only in policymaking, but also in legislation.
3: This is Nanmofang Township in Chaoyang District. This is our legislation liaison station. Usually, all deputies at the municipal, district, and township level will have training and exchanges at this liaison station.
1: There are 43 community-level legislation liaison stations like this one in the Chaoyang District, the largest and the most populous urban area in Beijing. In China, when a draft law is released, it is subject to public review.
4: I keep a close eye on the revised law and protection of rights and interests of women. The liaison station issued questionnaires for us to solicit residents' feedback.
5: Online, questionnaires were released to community residents to solicit their feedback and reflect legislation demands at the grassroots level. Offline, we visited households to collect relevant suggestions. Altogether, there were 26 separate submissions.
1: To reflect the wider society's will in lawmaking, people can participate in the drafting, research, revision, evaluation, and post-assessment of draft laws.
4: Legislative information offices are set to directly connect the grassroots interests of the public with the top legislative organ by listening to the public.
0: Public views are heard and valued in China's lawmaking process. On October 30th, 2022, the newly revised law on the protection of rights and interests of women was deliberated and adopted. Over 700,000 comments were received. Making laws is a difficult and time-consuming process. For example, creating the e-commerce law took a total of 5 years to make, during which there were 3 rounds of soliciting public opinion and 4 deliberations. The final provisions placed more emphasis on consumer rights and increased the responsibilities and obligations of the e-commerce operators.
6: You are ordinary people to make comments, to make suggestions. And in the end, these suggestions will be incorporated into the legislation. I'll give you an example, very interesting. When the law on family violence or against family violence was adopted, that draft was sent to the outreach office in Shanghai, and many people raised different views. And one view is this draft has only what type of provisions concerning husband against wives, but not the young against the elderly, against their parents or grandparents. That was also cases of this nature. So in the end,

0: particular part was revised. So you involve people into the process of making legislation.
1: The Legislative Information Offices not only promote China's rule of law, but also practice whole process people's democracy by listening to the public and gathering wisdom of the people for efficient and high-quality national legislation. The small grassroots Legislative Information Office has become a significant democratic platform.
2: In November 1931, before the People's Republic of China was established, the first National People's Congress of the Soviet Republic of China was held in Rejin of Jiangxi Province. In caves along the northern Shanxi Plateau, they used soybeans to cast their votes to elect the cadres. In September 1954, the first session of the first National People's Congress was held, marking the official establishment of the People's Congress system as the fundamental political system in China. After decades of practice and exploration, China has been continually improving the People's Congress system.
1: For many Westerners, democracy means one thing and one thing only: the right for each person to vote directly for their leaders. This explains why most Westerners naturally reject the idea that China has democracy. But what they don't understand is that Chinese people are deeply involved in the elections of leaders of various levels.
2: Millions of urban and rural citizens do in fact directly vote for the representatives who govern their daily lives, who then make decisions that accurately reflect the needs and desires of the people from the most fundamental level. It's normal for more than 90% of Chinese voters to turn out in village and community elections all across China, which is much higher than in most Western democracies. There are now over 2.7 million deputies in people's congresses across the country. More than 1 billion registered voters have participated in county and township level elections. The ultimate goal of elections is to choose the virtuous and the capable who can solve today's most urgent problems and lead the country towards development.
1: China's political system guarantees the rights of its people to elect their representatives. But more importantly, it guarantees that those representatives will be held accountable to the people.
2: The CPC leadership regards democratic supervision by the people as one of the highest priorities. Article 3 of the Constitution of the People's Republic of China states, "All administrative, judicial, and procuratorial organs of the state are created by the People's Congresses to which they are responsible and under whose supervision they operate." Democratic supervision refers to consultative supervision carried out by means of opinions, suggestions, and criticism. China has implemented several channels of democratic supervision.
3: Supervision provided two channels for people to, you know, to check the accountability or check the behavior of the official. First, like the media, you know, supervision by the media, you know, make the political affair or the political, let's say, activity more transparent to normal people. So the normal people started to know that, okay, well, this kind of official is now doing this kind of job. They are holding this conference and they are holding that event. Okay, so during this kind of transparency, they could get to know, they could get the detail of the political affair. And this kind of transparency also can be translated into a pressure, a popular pressure or pressure from the people. So the officials would not dare to do some kind of bad thing. So that is the one kind of channel. The second channel is that the supervision by, you know, the political parties and the members of the consultative conferences, they can also provide some kind of professional suggestion or professional advices.
2: When asked how to escape the cycle of rising and falling, Mao Zedong responded, "We have found a new path, that is, democracy." He said that the only way for the government to not slack off is for the people to oversee the government. To satisfy the public need for information and the need to speak out is no easy task for a country of 1.4 billion people. Undeterred by this daunting task, the country's leadership has emphasized democratic supervision throughout the whole process of performing duties.
1: All people, men and women, young and old, any ethnicity, occupation, or social level, all participate in the hope

process of China's democracy. This underpins the miraculous development that China has been witnessing and reflects the guiding philosophy that the people are the masters of the country. In China, it is the people who hold the future of the country in their hands.

global business on CGTN. I'm Sally Ihan in Washington. Washington calls off planned strikes for Iran and oil markets respond. U.S. wholesale prices spike in May on surging energy costs. And the FIFA World Cup kicks off in Mexico City with co-host Mexico facing off against South Africa.

0: The Iran conflict continues to weigh on global stability and markets. US President Donald Trump says he's called off additional military strikes on Iran. It comes just hours after he threatened to hit them very hard following a second night of attacks by both sides. Trump also now claims there's been major progress towards ending the conflict, which Iran has not confirmed. CGTN's Walter Morris has more.
1: U.S. President Donald Trump said he canceled strikes against Iran planned for Thursday night because a deal has been approved. Now, that announcement came hours after U.S. Central Command released these images of the latest attacks against Iran. CENTCOM says U.S. military forces targeted surveillance, communications, and air defense sites across the country. The Pentagon says the attacks are in response to Iran's unwanted and continued aggression. And after the U.S. strikes began earlier this week, Iranian officials said the Strait of Hormuz will be shut down and any ship that attempts to cross will be targeted. That warning coming as we're getting a new view of the destruction. Officials say an 11-year-old girl was injured after Iran attacked U.S. military targets in Bahrain. Bahrain's Ministry of the Interior says houses were damaged by falling debris and vehicles caught fire after Iranian drones were intercepted near the capital. Iranian military officials say they also targeted U.S. air bases in Kuwait and Jordan. Then Thursday, the White House announced a tentative deal has been approved. In a social media post, Trump wrote that based on high-level discussions with Iranian leadership, he has, quote, canceled the scheduled strikes and bombings against Iran this evening. Discussions and final points have been, in both concept and great detail, approved by all parties involved. Shortly after, Iran's semi-official Fars news agency reported that Tehran is likely to approve the agreement. In addition to the United States and Iran, Trump says the countries included are Israel, Saudi Arabia, UAE, Qatar, Turkey, Pakistan, Bahrain, Kuwait, Jordan, and Egypt.
2: We have a signing soon, and the documents are in pretty final shape. So we'll see. We'll see. Very good. Should be done. That should be done pretty quickly. They want it every bit as much as everybody else wants. And I think a lot of good relationships can ensue from this.
1: And Trump says that deal could be signed somewhere in Europe this weekend, and Vice President J.D. Vance will attend.
0: Now, Walter Morris reporting there. Oil prices fell in a choppy session as hopes grow for a deal to end the U.S. conflict with Iran. President Trump threatened further strikes and pulled back after saying discussions have been approved at the highest levels of Iranian leadership. A U.S. naval blockade remains in force until a deal is finalized. U.S. oil benchmark WTI settled down more than 2.5% at $87.71. Brent crude fell nearly 3% to $90.38. Analysts say the market is trading as though a deal will get done sooner rather than later. U.S. wholesale prices are surging, squeezing businesses and the

0: broader economy. The Dow is soaring up 900 points after President Trump says the US will soon sign a deal with Iran. Plus, SpaceX is gearing up for what could be the biggest IPO in years. Karina Mitchell has the market reaction for us. Karina, put this in perspective for us, will you?
1: Yeah, let's do that. Sally, let's start on the economic front, because just on the heels of a really hot CPI report we got just in yesterday's session, now we get the producer price index, more inflationary data, this time tied to wholesale inflation. So from May, we saw PPI rise at 1.1%. That's above the estimate that was looking for a gain of 0.7% for a rise. Year over year, that number comes in at 6.5%. This is the highest it's been since 2022. And to help put it into perspective, it really means that there is more inflationary pressure in the pipeline for both American consumers and businesses as well. So when you look at the numbers, most of the rise came from a rise in final demand goods. Think of that as finished goods, the things that you and I would buy at the store. There was a surge of 2.8%. And for some context, this is the biggest rise we've seen since records have been started to be kept, which happened in 2009. So it really is a big number. Of that, about 80% of the rise was attributable to a rise in energy costs. Wholesale gasoline is up 23%. In the CPI report just a day earlier, we saw that on the consumer side, gas prices have risen an eye-watering 40% year over year. Now, despite all of this news, the Federal Reserve is expected to hold its key benchmark rate steady when it holds its two-day policy meeting next week. This is, of course, the first one that will be spearheaded by the new Fed Chair, Kevin Warsh. And it comes as the ECB announced that it will hike its key benchmark rate by 0.25% to try and stave off inflation. All right, let's turn our attention to corporate news and talk about the SpaceX IPO. It's something that's been buzzing with everyone's been talking about it. And there is nothing ordinary about this public offering. Let's talk about the money that it's trying to raise, a whopping $75 billion. That would make it the biggest IPO in U.S. history if it happens. And it is looking for an allocation of 30% for retail traders. This is highly unusual. Traditional IPOs allocate maybe 5-10% to that sector. And the price has been set at $135 ahead of time. So there is no sort of looking to see what the price is based on demand. You know what you're going to buy into if you're interested in buying. And that means that this rocket company is being valued at an astronomical, eye-watering, whatever you call it, $175 trillion. It is incredible. It is set to start trading on the NASDAQ during the Friday session under the ticker SPCX. We'll have to see how it all unfolds. Very exciting. On to global markets, where it was also an exciting day, particularly on Wall Street, because we started off the session trying to recover from steep losses the day before, tied to an escalation in the conflict once again between the U.S. and Iran. There was talk of more strikes happening, and U.S. President Donald Trump saying that as part of that, they would take control of Karg Island, a key oil hub in Iran, Iran's news agency saying that it would then target Starlink and SpaceX as well in the Middle East. And then this reversal in the middle of the U.S. trading day, Trump saying he is calling off these strikes and there could be a deal. And that sent the benchmark soaring, wiping out all of the losses from the previous session and then some. So the Dow up by 1.9%, the NASDAQ, the huge winner, they're up by 2.5%, the S&P also higher. Over to Europe, where things were much more muted, both the FTSE and the French CAC up by 0.5%. And then Asian markets also looking to start in a fairly muted fashion during the Friday session. KOSPI was the big winner there, up by 0.4%. And then Friday, back to this IPO, because all eyes are going to be watching to see what happens when it actually starts trading. Does it go higher? Does it maintain its price? Everyone very interested. And of course, we'll be watching the latest headlines when it comes to U.S. and Iran as well, Sally.
0: Thanks, Karina, for the update there. Karina Mitchell for us. Coming up on Global Business, the FIFA World Cup is underway in Mexico City. Details of the opening game next.
2: Images may appear to be identical, but looks...

be deceiving. The difference is not always obvious. It has to be discovered. There are always different sides to a story. We put the focus on the details. To see more, to understand better. CGTN. See the difference.

0: The biggest World Cup in history is underway. Mexico City kicked things off with a vibrant opening ceremony. And on the pitch, Mexico and South Africa have just played out the tournament's first match. It's a historic edition, the first World Cup hosted across three nations, the US, Mexico and Canada. CGTN's Frank Contreras is there for us. Frank, in a country where football is religion, what's the atmosphere like?
1: Religion is right. It's electrifying. It's about to rain. People don't care. Everybody's dressed in the green national jersey. Mexico just completed its first victory in this version of the World Cup 2026, beating South Africa 2-0. And it was Raul Jimenez with a header 67 minutes into the second half. Amazing goal by that young man. He scored a header after suffering a skull fracture. Amazing. Incredible here. The crowd roared tremendously when that goal took place here. As you said, Mexico hosting the World Cup. This is one of 13 games to be held in Mexico. 78 of the games will take place in the United States. Mexico, champions of the world, say these fans. We have to wait to see about that. There's some more fans here. People are very excited, as you can see. And Mexico's grateful to be hosting the World Cup. It knows that the eyes of the world are on this nation right now at a very crucial time in this country's development. It's undergoing free trade negotiations with the United States, with so many Asian partners. And Mexico is ready to continue with this presentation of the World Cup here. There'll be several games that take place tonight in Guadalajara. There'll be another game, South Korea against the Czech Republic, and so many other games taking place here. So we'll be bringing you a lot of live coverage from some of these matches and giving you updates on what's taking place here. And again, the excitement is tremendous. Mexico knows the world is watching, and they're standing by to give the best performance possible here.
0: All right, we can't wait to hear more from you, Frank. It looks like an absolute blast down there. One long, continuous party. Frank Contreras for us there in Mexico City. Women are the World Cup's fastest-growing audience, and the money is following. Regina Hamm has more.
2: The future of football fandom, or soccer in the United States, is becoming more female-centric. According to the statistics company Nielsen, women make up a large share of fans of men's sports, 42%, up from 40% in 2022. Those include fans of domestic football leagues from World Cup favorites. A Samford University report showed Mexico's professional league, Liga MX, says 42% of its viewers are women, while in Spain, France, and England, a third of their top-flight supporters are female. As one of the three host countries, the United States has 34 million female fans among the estimated 87 million with interest in the World Cup. So how does the World Cup plan on capitalizing on this surge in female fandom? According to marketing company Wasserman, women are projected to control 75% of discretionary income by 2030. That means they'll be shelling out money with brands that fit their values. For some, that includes a brand's connection to women's football. Companies like skincare brand Paula's Choice have understood the important cross-section of fans of both games. As a result, the Unilever-owned brand is an official sponsor of the 2026 FIFA World Cup and the 2027 FIFA Women's World Cup in Brazil. Others lean into the fan-focused marketing model.

0: with brands like Adidas seeking to have the tournament appeal to all fans, not just men. Adding women's soccer star Trinity Rodman highlights Adidas' commitment to reaching out to a cross-section of all fans of the beautiful game. With sponsors poised to make billions across the tournament, many recognize inclusion of this growing fan base is a game-winning strategy. Regina Hamm, CGTN, Washington.
1: For more insight into the female fan market, I spoke with Nicholas Watanabe, the International Graduate Director in Sport and Entertainment Management at the University of South Carolina. He begins by talking about how much money FIFA is looking to make.
2: They've been pricing things to try to extract as much, you know, revenue or income out of people as possible. Right now, right, a jersey goes over $100, $130. The city-specific jerseys are several hundred dollars. Tickets, though the prices are coming down, are still more expensive than any other World Cup we've seen. So we're expecting, you know, FIFA's expecting to make the most revenue they have ever had of any tournament from this World Cup.
1: And as we heard in Regina's story just now, women make up almost 50% of the audience of men's sports. How is that beneficial to organizations like FIFA and their sponsors?
2: Yeah, so, you know, they're trying to diversify their audience, which is a really critical part of it. But as was noted in that previous segment, the control of purchasing power from women who are fans of the sport is ever increasing, including household income, which means that by doing so, you know, sponsors and organizations are able to actually capture even more income than they had previously done. So it's actually a really big benefit to them because they can, you know, make more and new sponsorship deals that are able to sort of increase their business capabilities.
1: So let's touch on that. What kind of sort of sponsorship deals are we seeing? You know, how are advertisers approaching, you know, this market to really attract the female dollar, so to speak?
2: So I think there's several strategies. You have your traditional sport, you know, sponsors such as Coca-Cola, Nike, Adidas, who are going out there and finding ways to integrate women more into their advertisements, make it more fan-friendly for everyone and not just targeting a male audience. And then you also see them trying to bring in new sponsors that specifically, you know, will focus on that. A good example would be, for example, in NASCAR, you know, United States Stock Car Racing, they brought in Tide as a sponsor, right? And Tide would reach more to household spending and the women's audience, right? And so that was specifically to try to target a certain audience with a product that normally men had not been as interested in. It was very successful.
1: Now, unsurprisingly, I suppose, women's football or soccer fans have become larger financial supporters of the actual women's game. But how can sponsors of the men's game reach that particular audience?
2: That's a good question. I think what we really need to be doing, especially trying to reach a men's audience from the women's game, is trying to show them the unique aspects of women's football, trying to really show that this is an amazing sport product. This World Cup is going to be amazing, but I think next year's 2027 Women's World Cup in Brazil is going to be the best women's tournament that had been held to this date. There's so many stars, emerging power, and if you look at it, right? It used to be that, you know, a lot of the women's stars were relatively unknown. Now you have so many household names, Trinity Rodman, Alexia Putellas, Yui Hasegawa, that are known around the world. So, and major brands such as Google just did an advertisement with Yui Hasegawa, trying to really broaden that worldwide appeal.
1: Talk a little bit about the role that social media plays in terms of shaping men versus women's fandom, especially when it comes to major global sporting events like the World Cup.
2: So social media obviously plays a big role in obviously reaching audiences and having audiences be able to interact and create their own content around the game. The critical thing in terms of growing both men's and women's football is being able to do so, I think, in a relatively positive manner. One of the things with social media is there often is, you know, criticism, backlash. Sometimes there's even mockery of the women's game, which is very unfortunate. You know, you often see some of the top content creators often making fun of, you know, bad plays in women's football, and yet would entirely ignore the exact same play in men's football. Mm-hmm. So I think, you know, they play a very big role, but there's also a need to sort of level that market as well, right? We want more positive content to be able to enhance and grow the women's game.
1: What about in terms of crossover investments, especially when it comes

0: comes to sponsoring both men and women's World Cup tournaments. Can it help FIFA and sponsors sustain the interest to carry the audience from the men's game over to the women's game, perhaps?
1: Yes, in fact, that's already happening with some of the sponsors. But you know, you can even look at the U.S., where you've had some of the women's sponsors come in for the women's team, cross over to the men's team. So it's actually sort of an effect where both sides can benefit from it. It's not just that the women can benefit from the men, but the men can also benefit from the women in terms of bringing new sponsors and growing that environment.
0: Our thanks to Nicholas Watanabe there. Now, few things bring people together more than sport, and studies suggest victory can influence everything from the economy to the birth rate. CGTN's Ken Brown explains from Madrid.
2: World Cup windfall. It's pretty simple. Win the World Cup, watch the economy grow. A study by the University of Surrey shows how 6 of 7 winning FIFA World Cup teams recorded a higher GDP in the victorious year compared to either side of the event. When Spain won their first World Cup in 2010, Spaniards packed the streets of Madrid to celebrate national heroes like Andrés Iniesta, Xavi Hernández and Iker Casillas.
3: First, domestically. We've seen that when people is happy winning games, quarterfinal, semifinal, they go and consume. Internal economy, boost. Hotels, dinners, party, celebration.
2: Caught in the grips of a global recession at the time, Spaniards briefly forgot the 20% unemployment rate and crushing austerity. And the economy actually grew by 0.2% during the following year. Now, while that might not sound like much, it was 4 percentage points higher than the previous year's performance, helping the country out of an even deeper economic hole. But the research discovered that the GDP increase is actually primarily led by an increase in exports.
3: If Spain wins the 2026 World Cup, again, everything in Spain will be trendy. The whole world is watching. Now everyone wants to know about wine, everyone wants to know about olive oil, everyone wants to know about jamón, right?
2: And another phenomenon follows sporting success too. Ever heard of World Cup babies? It goes trophy room to baby boom, because the euphoria leads to, well, you get the idea.
3: How many kids are named Diego after the Argentina, when Argentina was winning World Cups with Diego Armando Maradona? 10 months after July 2010, a big boom on demographics, it brings down to the emotional connection of football.
2: From the economy to fertility, winning the World Cup is good for business. And Spain is hoping to do it again this summer before co-hosting the next edition in 2030. Ken Brown, CGTN, Madrid.
0: Still to come on the show, Uruguay is another footballing powerhouse, but next we look at another sector where it punches above its weight. A joint project with China could reshape its agricultural industry. That story next.
4: Images may appear to be identical, but looks can be deceiving. The difference is not always obvious. It has to be discovered. There are always different sides to a story. We put the focus on the details. To see more, to understand better. CGTN. See the difference.

0: Welcome to Food for Thought. Agriculture is Uruguay's most important export sector, and a new partnership project with China's Tsinghua University aims to boost food production and advance sustainability. Joel Richards reports from Montevideo.
1: The South American pampas, grasslands that cover over 60% of Uruguay's territory and underpin an agricultural sector that feeds millions.
2: Agricultural exports are the backbone of Uruguay's economy. This country of around 3.5 million people has a strong international reputation for the quality of its produce, from beef to dairy, soy and wool. But it does face a series of challenges if it's to increase its productivity.
3: An important issue for us is the environmental issue. We have problems regarding animal health, and we are working hard on integrated control strategies for problems like ticks, flies, but the environmental issue is also relevant to us.
1: Uruguay's National Institute of Agricultural Research says Uruguay ranks only behind Brazil in terms of productivity in South America, and they are increasingly incorporating biotechnology and AI to boost productivity and food security.
3: We have positioned ourselves as suppliers of sustainable and healthy food. To maintain that position, we have to provide scientific evidence to back that up.
1: Under the framework of China's Belt and Road Initiative, INEA, Uruguayan biotech company Revolution, and China's Tsinghua University are moving forward with a joint research laboratory that will be working in 10 key areas related to the country's pastures, from vaccines to seed technology and emissions reductions.
4: Este laboratorio implica la interacción de la pastura inteligente, la comida.
5: This laboratory involves the interaction of smart pastures, nutrition, genetic improvement of breeds, intelligent traceability, data science, and improved irrigation systems. It really is a universe where every area interacts to increase sustainable production.
1: This laboratory is just one of the results of Uruguay President Yamandu Orsi's visit to China in February. Ties have deepened between the two countries. Uruguay was the first Mercosur country to join the Belt and Road Initiative. And, as of this week, Chinese nationals no longer require visas to visit the country. Those involved in this project believe it could reverse one of Uruguay's most pressing scientific challenges, retaining its human capital.
4: Justamente Uruguay, un país bendecido por la naturaleza.
5: Uruguay is a country blessed by nature, but keeping scientists here has always been a challenge. This changes that. It will allow us to repatriate researchers, attract new ones, and help those already here to stay. For a country that knows livestock and agriculture, incorporating Chinese scientific knowledge is fundamental to guaranteeing our future.
4: Es fundamental para garantizar la permanencia en las próximas décadas.
1: China is already Uruguay's main trade partner. Now that relationship is expanding. The first results from the joint research project are expected within the year. Joel Richards, CGTN, Montevideo.
0: And that's our show. Thanks for watching. I'm Sally Ihan in Washington.

0: and headquarters in Beijing. 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
1: Hello and welcome to The Hub. I'm Wang Guan in Beijing. The 2026 High-Level Forum on Global Human Rights Governance is underway in Beijing today and tomorrow, bringing together more than 400 participants from nearly 100 countries, along with representatives from the United Nations and other international and regional organizations. The forum-themed Joint Development Shared Human Rights takes place as the world marks the 40th anniversary of the Declaration on the Right to Development. Four decades on, development remains at the center of many global challenges, from poverty and inequality to technological transformation and sustainable growth. So what does the right to development mean in today's world? Why does China regard the rights to decent living and development as fundamental human rights? And how can the international community better advance human rights through development while building a fairer, more inclusive, and more balanced system of global human rights governance? To discuss all these issues, we're joined in Beijing by Han Hua, co-founder and secretary general of the Beijing Club for International Dialogue. Also in Beijing, we have Professor Zha Daojun, professor at the School of International Studies, Institute of South-South Cooperation and Development at Peking University. And in Yunnan, we have David Blair, vice president of the Center for China and Globalization. Welcome to all of you. Now, Ms. Han Hua, let me go to you first. It's important to understand what the right to development is, right? This year marks the 40th anniversary since the Declaration on the Right to Development. So what do you think the right to development constitutes? And especially, what do you think China's contribution to the right to development has been?
2: Well, I think that the declaration affirmed a very fundamental principle that development is not only an economic objective, but a human right. So it recognized that every person and all peoples should have the opportunity to participate in, to contribute to, and to benefit from development in all dimensions, including but not limited to economic, to social, to cultural, to political, and etc. So this is the very fundamental significance that remains profound and highly relevant to today's reality. In today, the world faces growing challenges, including but not limited to such as the persistent poverty, which China has contributed certainly a lot. China has lifted over several hundreds of millions of people out of extreme poverty over the past 20 to 30 years. And the current situation in the world is that there are still, especially after the pandemic, after the several regional wars, there is a widening development gaps, while China, through its four decades of opening up and reform, is trying to reducing these development gaps. And also with regard to the climate change, China has set up its own goals as 30-60s, with 2030 reaching the carbon peak, and by the year of 2060 reach the carbon neutral. So China has also contributed to a lot to the climate change and the green development, which is also the foundation of the development rights down the road. And in terms of the public health crisis facing the world today in many countries and the regions, and also the impact of emerging technologies, China has already helped and will be continuously to contribute to these challenges to be tackled, not only by the Chinese people, but also by the Global Development Initiative. And under this framework, China can unite more people, especially people from the Global South, to tackle these issues, which have made, you know, it's very increasingly clear that without development, without this initiative, and without the framework and also the efforts being into this framework, many other human rights cannot be fully realized.
1: Exactly. I mean, human rights is an all-encompassing issue that is so often misunderstood and ideologicalized, shall we say. Now, Professor Zha, the theme of this year's Human Rights Forum taking place in China is joint development, shared human rights. That appears as relevant as ever. If you look at it, right, the declaration states that every person and all peoples are entitled to participate in, contribute to, and enjoy economic, social, cultural, and political development. It's not just one aspect. I mean, all these elements are intertwined. So, Professor Jia, four decades on, what do you think is the enduring significance of the Declaration on the Right to Development? And what does the Right to Development mean to you?
3: Well, the whole notion of development is actually contested. Development is necessarily based on, I would say necessarily, based on a particular nation or a particular country's experience. We have three modalities of talking about development as an academic subject. One is what's called the Big D. That is, the program needs to be designed by those countries and societies that have achieved a level of high level of industrialization. That's a big D. So or interactions must follow that kind of design. And secondly, flowing from the first, you have a small D that is in the actual delivery of assistance, or sometimes including technical training, will have to be fit into the program and be evaluated as whether or not it contributes to, it fits into the definition of capitalism. And that is very much the so-called international norm, and which is based on European and North American experience. But then a third one is what we are talking about. I think that's what Madam Ham just mentioned. That is, let's fix growth and get focus on projects rather than programs or ideological preferences or systematic conformity. And then growth is the major benchmark. And it's not saying that systemic issues are not important, but systemic issues can evolve by themselves rather than be a precondition. So coming back to your question, the Declaration on the Right to Development at the UN represented a consensus, but the wording that was based in the 1940s and 19 at the establishment of the UN is, as history evolves, has been open for interpretation. But here in China, it's not just China, right? It's in Asia and it's increasingly in many more regions and countries. I would think there is a greater level of convergence to the third modality of understanding development. In other words, let's talk less about, quote unquote, the right way of developing. Let's get some real projects going, and these projects need to bring tangible benefits to the peoples, especially in the low and middle income countries.
1: Right. Human rights is a hotly debated concept. It is evolving, but it's also highly politicized. David, now the discussions revolving around human rights are often framed primarily around civil and political rights in the West, whereas in China, Beijing emphasizes the right to development, to decent living, to a livable wage, good environment, so on and so forth. So how do you think China's interpretation and implementation of what human rights constitutes, the right to development constitutes, fit into the broader human rights framework?
4: I was thinking about that in terms of what leads to human happiness. If we go back to Aristotle or back to Confucius, philosophers and economists talk about what makes people happy. And it breaks down into two categories. One is opportunity and the other is safety. people have economic safety, they have physical safety. I mean, if you're afraid to go outside and you'll be beat up by a thug or something like that, then you don't have human rights. You don't have good human rights. And sometimes there's a trade-off. I mean, too much entitlement spending can destroy opportunity. One thing that China has done over the last 40 years, I think, has created lots of opportunities for people through education, also through infrastructure. I mean, I live in a part of China, a remote part of China, which has great infrastructure, and that's allowed a lot of people to develop small businesses. They get lots of opportunities. They have opportunities for education. That's the kind of human right. That's a kind of development which has been very important for them. Another thing is I'm thinking about it as an economist, you need to ensure that a big enough percentage of the wealth goes to people that allows everyone to feel like they're participating, like everyone has an opportunity. And I've done a study recently looking at wages. And if you look at wages in China, median real wages, people in the middle, wages have gone up 23 times since 1979. 23 times, 2,300%. That is a huge increase in opportunity, in living standards, and the way people, their perception of being well off for everybody. This is average. In the United States, median real wages have gone up 0.026%. since 1979. That's the data. I say 1979 because that's when the data in the U.S. became available on median real wages. So, and a lot of that's due to failure to enforce monopolization, failure to build new infrastructure, things like that. So I think it's important to look at what kind of opportunities are we creating for average people? And that's an important aspect of human rights. How do you make people happy? That's a very deep topic, but I think it's something policymakers have to think about.
1: Yeah, I mean, Yunnan is constantly rated as one of the happiest and most livable cities and actually provinces in China, and I can certainly see why you're choosing, I would assume, to live and work from there. Now, Ms. Hanghua.
4: Yeah, it's a very nice place.
1: David raised a very important question, isn't it? I mean, can other rights be fully realized in reality without the right to development, economic opportunities, and a decent living?
2: Well, I totally agree with David. And I would love to see Yunnan or Kunming or some other places, nice cities, as some of my destinations for the next phase of life. Yeah. So I think, development is definitely provides the foundation, if I can use this metaphor, like a foundation of a house. Civil and political rights certainly are beautiful and also essential rooms within that house. But without this strong foundation, without this strong infrastructure, the entire, the house may become fragile because, with the expansion of access to education, to healthcare, to, the income increase in China, for example, this is empowering and enabling people, especially people in the developing stage, to participate more fully in economic, in political, in social, in the public life on daily basis. Otherwise, without this happiness on daily basis, without the safety of education and the sense of fulfillment in their daily life, in the income increase, it is really hard to advocate and to pursue the so-called civil and political rights on a daily basis.
1: I mean, as you speak, Ms. Han, we're looking at the file footage of happy children, the green space of families taking their kids to chill on the weekends. I mean, those are not AI generated. Those are real events happening around this country. Now, Professor Jia, China has long maintained that the rights to subsistence and development are primary basic human rights. After lifting nearly 100 million rural residents out of poverty, the country is now focusing on consolidating those achievements. In 2025, per capita disposable income in counties lifted out of poverty continued to grow, and the urban-rural income ratio narrowed to 2.31 to 1. At the same time, China's basic medical insurance now covers more than 1.3 billion people, with coverage remaining at around 95%. Professor, how does China's development experience illustrate the concept of promoting human rights through development?
3: Well, the Chinese success, as you summarized and broadly noted, could not have taken place without contributions from the rest of the world. We must recognize that and appreciate that. And actually, I wouldn't argue that the Chinese focus is on economic growth or the increase in personal income only. The Chinese notions of human rights, I would think, centers on two pillars. One is to see the state or the government representing the state as not an obstacle, but an useful instrument, necessary instrument, may not always be perfect, but without giving legitimacy to the state, it would not be, the human rights cannot be preserved or enhanced or protected. And relating to that, if you go back to Sun Yat-sen's wording, which is carried on until today, 天下大同, that all nations are equal, political or philosophical or ideological notion of human rights is that this is the bigger we, right? People living in China, people living in other countries, interact with each other through accepting and respecting the current international state system. So the controversy that sometimes arises, and a lot of times sharply, is that if we can simplify this to a so-called Western notion of human rights or Asian or Chinese notion of human rights, is that behind a Western notion is this strong critique or even a very thinly veiled advocacy of saying, how can we get better human rights? That door to that human rights is to get rid of your government and let's change the state system. So I don't think that's the only one. And, if anything, the respect for and accept

0: acceptance of the legitimacy of the government, of the state system, is just framed in a different wording, the rule of law, all right, respect for the Constitution. Now, if you go back to individual reservations of preferences, there are lots of challenges to constitutions. There are lots of critiques of officials who are in elected offices. But that does not mean that human rights will have to equal the right to overthrow a government.
1: Now, exactly. I mean, thanks for this very highly theoretical but relevant overview of what human rights is and is not about. Now, let's zoom in a little bit. David, where we live, the air we breathe, the animals, the green space we see is also very important, isn't it? In recent years, China has continued to improve its environmental quality, supporting people's aspirations for a greener and more livable future. Here's a story brought to you from Tianjin by my colleague, CGTN reporter Wang Naiqian. Let's check it out.
2: It's hard to imagine that this thriving place was once a desolate wasteland, home to nothing but salt pans, polluted water, and saline alkali soil. In 2008, a landmark partnership between China and Singapore set out to transform this landscape through the Sino-Singapore Tianjin Eco-City Project. Located in Tianjin's Binhainiu area, it is now home to more than 210,000 residents and 40 urban parks, standing as a model of sustainable urban development.
3: I'm incredibly proud of how much this place has changed.
2: Fu Peng has worked here for more than a decade, witnessing the eco-city's transformation firsthand and contributing to its development along the way.
4: 在建设之初呢，我身后这一片呢是一个40多年的工业的污水库。
3: When we started, the area behind me was a 40-year-old industrial wastewater reservoir. The smell was so strong that people could hardly get close to it. We developed a different treatment method for different grades of sludge. The most heavily contaminated material was purified and reused as landscaping substrate, while less polluted sludge was processed and used as fuel material for road beds.
2: Today, the same site is a sparkling man-made lake surrounded by parks and recreational facilities, a place where residents come to unwind and enjoy nature.
5: But creating a beautiful city was never the ultimate goal. The larger vision is to weave sustainability into everyday life, turning green development from a one-time project into a lasting way of living.
2: Across the eco-city, low-carbon design is woven into the urban landscape. Solar panels on residential buildings help provide hot water, while even some outdoor fitness equipment is powered by renewable energy. Waste sorting is comprehensive and highly detailed. Yet sustainability here extends beyond infrastructure.
6: Last year, we organized a zero waste creativity contest, encouraging residents to give all items a second life. We also invite people to participate in community improvement projects. Going green isn't just about the facilities you build. It's about cultivating awareness and making sustainable living part of everyday habits.
2: The eco-city remarkable transformation has joined attention of officials and scholars from around the world. For many, this living experiment offers a broader vision of development in China, one that is greener, smarter, and more people-centered.
7: Set an example.
8: I see the eco-city as a model. By improving people's living conditions and enhancing their well-being, it helps promote and protect human rights.
9: Beautiful China.
10: Beautiful China is a remarkable undertaking. Many countries have aspired to achieve something similar, but few have succeeded on such a scale. Traveling across China, I've seen concrete and visible efforts to improve the environment and create a better quality of life for people.
5: A healthy environment is one of the greatest assets a society can provide and one of the most universal benefits to people's well-being. Here on what once a barren stretch of land, China is demonstrating what that vision can look like, not just a greener city, but a more livable future for the people who call it home. 王乃谦, CGTN, Tianjin.

Now, in fact, grain development is a key part of a major piece of deliverable from 2026 High-Level Forum on Global Human Rights Governance that is currently underway in Beijing. The conference has produced a key document that is Human Rights Action Plan of China, adopted and voted in from participating

0: human rights dialogue in Beijing. Now, David, how important in your opinion is the green development approach, which is part of the, you know, what human rights constitutes?
1: The first time I came to China for more than a few days was in January of 2013 to Beijing. And if you remember, that period was called the Airpocalypse, when PM 2.5 went over 800. And it was really bad. And if you look at the skies in Beijing today, they're clear almost every day. That's a huge accomplishment. That made a lot of people's lives better. Although it had some cost because the factories had to be shut down and things like that. But I do think, I'm not sure I would call it a human right, but I love to bicycle. I bicycled to work for about 20 years in Washington, D.C. And it was quite difficult because it's kind of dangerous. I think it's nice to have the right to bicycle and to hike and to go for walks. That's an important part of people's happiness, I think. One thing I've noticed about China is it's had, I think it's an explicit policy of trying to make life better by making life cheaper. For example, one thing I've noticed in the last 10 years or so is an extensive program for building parks. If you look out the window to my side, there's a big park and a lake, and it gives people a place to do things without having to buy a big yard for themselves. And it's much nicer than having a big yard. So I think that kind of investment, the investment in city planning to make life better and to make people less dependent on cars, which are very expensive and which cause a lot of trouble, I think that's an important improvement in people's happiness. I don't know whether I call it a human right or not, but it certainly makes life better.
0: I mean, Madam Han, let me ask you this. We have time for one more question, perhaps. Now, some countries approach human rights issues from a position of moral superiority, you know, ideological bias, while applying selective standards in practice. But do you see this changing as the U.S. launches wars around the world? The relative decline of U.S. hard and soft power, and of course, with the peaceful rise of China.
2: Yes, I think the understanding, the rhetoric, as well as the narrative, are all changing very quickly, especially in the wake of the world food prices, the energy prices, because of the war in Middle East, because the wars or regional conflicts here and there, and also. On the other side, the world also sees that China is still developing very fast at a high growth speed, but at the same time, China is paying more attention to the high quality development in its, you know, domestic economic growth, which can also benefit, as Professor Jaja said, benefit from the world's contribution, but also contribute to the world's next stage development. So this sharp contrast brings people to this question and bring people to think harder with regard to what are the real human rights? What is the components of these human rights? Whether we should put the foundation first and then we can encourage people on a daily basis to think of what is the most important issue in their everyday life. Is it the political or moral rights in their ideological thinking and from the Western media, or is it the everyday life, like with regard to the wage, with regard to the better healthcare, with regard to its children's education, future, and the jobs, employment, opportunities? These kind of stuff, I think this creates more and encourages more thinking and actions down the road as to what kind of developments we should provide and pursue, and what is the real framework that needs to be built together by the world, especially by those global South countries, which is contributing in more and more portions and, contributions to this development.
0: Now, with that, we want to thank all our panelists for their insights, and that will do it for this edition of The Hub. Thank you so much for tuning in. Our programs continue on CGTN. Stay tuned and see you next time.

0: After a second night of tit-for-tat strikes, U.S. President Donald Trump cancels additional attacks against Iran, claiming again the two sides are close to an agreement. After two nights of anti-immigrant riots in Northern Ireland, fear forces many minority businesses to shut down. And the first match of the World Cup kicks off in Mexico City, the biggest tournament in football history spanning three countries, gets underway. Hello, everyone, and thank you for joining us. I'm Asiye Namdar in Washington. U.S. President Donald Trump says he's called off additional military strikes on Iran. It comes just hours after he threatened to hit them very hard following a second night of attacks by both sides. But we're also hearing right now that there are multiple explosions happening in the coast of Hormozgan province. That's off the Persian Gulf in southern Iran. The cause or the source of these explosions are unknown at this time. Now, President Trump, who's repeatedly claimed the deal with Iran is close at hand, is again signaling progress. Speaking from the White House, he even suggested there could be a signing ceremony soon. CGTN's Walter Morris is in the newsroom with more.
1: For the second day in a row, U.S. and Iranian military forces traded strikes overnight. And hours later, U.S. President Donald Trump said he canceled strikes against Iran planned for Thursday because a deal has been approved. That announcement came hours after U.S. Central Command released these images of the latest attacks against Iran. CENTCOM says U.S. military forces targeted surveillance, communications, and air defense sites across the country. The Pentagon says the attacks are in response to Iran's unwanted and continued aggression. And after the U.S. strikes began earlier this week, Iranian officials said the Strait of Hormuz will be shut down and any ship that attempts to cross will be targeted. Now, that warning coming as we're getting a new view of the destruction. Officials say an 11-year-old girl was injured after Iran attacked U.S. military targets in Bahrain. Bahrain's Ministry of the Interior says houses were damaged by falling debris and vehicles caught fire after Iranian drones were intercepted near the capital. Iranian military officials say they also targeted U.S. air bases in Kuwait and Jordan. Then Thursday, the White House announced a tentative deal has been approved. In a social media post, Trump wrote that based on high-level discussions with Iranian leadership, he has, quote, canceled the scheduled strikes and bombings against Iran this evening. Discussions and final points have been in both concept and great detail approved by all parties involved. Shortly after, Iran's semi-official Fars News agency reported that Tehran is likely to approve the agreement. In addition to the United States and Iran, Trump says the countries included are Israel, Saudi Arabia, UAE, Qatar, Turkey, Pakistan, Bahrain, Kuwait, Jordan, and Egypt.
2: We have a signing soon, and the documents are in pretty final shape. So we'll see. We'll see. Very good. Should be done. That should be done pretty quickly. They want it every bit as much as everybody else wants it. And I think a lot of good relationships can ensue from this.
1: Trump says the deal could be signed somewhere in Europe this weekend, and Vice President J.D. Vance will attend. Walter Morris, CGTN, Washington.
0: The United Kingdom has a new defense minister. Dan Jarvis previously served as security minister. He will replace John Healey, who quit on Thursday, saying the government is not providing enough military funding. The UK's defense and finance ministers have been deadlocked for months over this issue. The country is facing growing security concerns and a growing debt from the highest tax burden in decades. Belfast is quiet for now following two nights of anti-immigrant riots in Northern Ireland. At least 12 police officers have been injured, more than a dozen rioters arrested. The violence broke out after a man was stabbed. Most shops, bars and restaurants remain closed. CGTN's Yola Abdavid reports.

0: from Belfast.
1: Under grey skies, Belfast returned to life on Thursday after two nights of disorder. The discontent is focused on migration after a Sudanese asylum seeker attacked a local man earlier this week. After the riots, there are new victims. This grocery shop has been destroyed.
2: Do people feel now that they're afraid of the future?
3: Yes, the most of the people now, they feel that they are afraid in the future and they feel unsafe. But I'm not talking about my person. The most of the people, that's what I think, they are feeling at the moment. And innocent people, like a lot of people got a fucked, like, and that's what happened.
1: Sultan's family has lived here for more than 10 years. Their business was also attacked in 2024 and only reopened in March this year. Northern Ireland is part of the United Kingdom. The Republic of Ireland is a member of the European Union, but the border between the two allows for the free movement of people. It's believed the suspect, last Monday, arrived in Belfast using this open border.
4: A lot of local people, I would believe, sort of feel intimidated a certain amount, and feel under threat. And I'm not saying necessarily that's correct, what the current situation is, but the protests, I think, are a way of people making their voices heard.
1: Overnight, there was more sporadic violence, but less than Tuesday evening. Water cannons were used in County Antrim. The most serious rioting was in Glengormley.
5: I have seen this before in the 70s, but that was a different scenario. You know, this is completely new for this area. As I told you, it's a residential area. It's mixed, and we're all shocked that this has happened. It's because they were going to the migrant centre up the road.
1: The all-male migrant centre is a hotel a few kilometres away from where the disturbances took place. It was quiet but guarded by policemen. The village of Glengormley looked like a battleground, with smouldering trash cans, pavements ripped up, an abandoned van that had been driven towards the police, and a derelict house that had been torched. Many businesses owned by incomers to Northern Ireland remain closed, too afraid to open their doors and fearful of being targeted for the colour of their skin.
6: First of all, the stabbing that we saw was absolutely brutal, and obviously people were rightfully angry about that. But then you saw a lot of incendiary posts on social media going far beyond Northern Ireland. And then you've got local factors on the ground, whether it is poverty in certain areas, a shortage of public housing allocation.
7: Minority ethnic communities and migrants who found themselves in this part of the UK are afraid of further racist attacks in the future. More police are being sent here to try and stem the violence. Yolo Apdai with CGTN, Belfast, Northern Ireland.
0: Investigators in China are trying to determine what caused an explosion that killed seven people and left another 17 injured. It happened in Guangxi region. Search and recovery operations are underway. Preliminary investigations have ruled out a gas leak as the cause. In Pakistan, funerals are underway for the 22 people killed when an army helicopter crashed. Military officials and residents, families gathered Thursday to mourn the victims. The helicopter went down Wednesday in Kashmir, apparently because of some kind of technical problem. An official inquiry is underway to find out the exact cause. Indian investigators are expected to delay the release of a report on a deadly plane crash nearly 1 year ago. Air India Boeing 787 went down near Ahmedabad, killing all 260 passengers on board. The country's pilot union has warned an interim report could cause more misunderstanding. Initial findings following the crash suggest the engine's fuel controls were shut off manually. Still ahead, the 2026 FIFA World Cup underway. Off the pitch, the football tournament is an economic windfall for the hosts and competing nations. Details when we come back.
8: You might think you are better informed in an information age. The fact is, people are more often misled by misinformation. You might think every voice is heard in a digital world. The fact is, many nations and peoples are still underrepresented. And data poverty shuts out many. We at CGTN are committed to transcending the information gap and the digital divide. CGTN, bridging nations and civilizations. 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

0: The first match has ended in the biggest men's World Cup tournament in history. Host Mexico defeated South Africa 2-0. Mexico is just one of the three countries to host, along with the United States and Canada. CGTN's Frank Contreras is there in Mexico City, where football is religion.
1: Religion is right. It's electrifying. It's about to rain. People don't care. Everybody's dressed in the green national jersey. Mexico just completed its first victory in this version of the World Cup 2026, beating South Africa 2-0. And it was Raul Jimenez with a header 67 minutes into the second half. Amazing goal by that young man. Scored a header after suffering a skull fracture. Amazing. Incredible here. The crowd roared tremendously when that goal took place here. As you said, Mexico hosting the World Cup. This is one of 13 games to be held in Mexico. 78 of the games will take place in the United States.
2: Champion del mundo!
1: Mexico, champions of the world, say these fans. We have to wait to see about that. There's some more fans here. People are very excited, as you can see. And Mexico's grateful to be hosting the World Cup. It knows that the eyes of the world are on this nation right now at a very crucial time in this country's development. It's undergoing free trade negotiations with the United States, with so many Asian partners. And Mexico is ready to continue with this presentation of the World Cup here. There'll be several games that take place tonight in Guadalajara. There'll be another game, South Korea against the Czech Republic, and so many other games taking place here. So we'll be bringing you a lot of live coverage from some of these matches and giving you updates on what's taking place here. And again, the excitement is tremendous. Mexico knows the world is watching, and they're standing by to give the best performance possible here.
0: Frank Contreras reporting. Here in Washington, a party is taking place on the National Mall. The Fan Zone will host various events throughout the World Cup. Owen Fairclough reports from the mall.
3: I've been lucky enough to go to three World Cups now, and this is easily the most surreal. We're in the heart of the U.S. Capitol, Washington, D.C., right in the shadow of U.S. Congress, the center of power, and here down the National Mall, not very far from the White House. This is the official fan zone for the duration of the World Cup being hosted, jointly by the U.S., Canada, and Mexico. We're here for the opening game at Mexico against South Africa. It's true to say there hasn't been a massive fan turnout so far. But to be fair, it is hot. 35 degrees centigrade. We knew this was going to be a hot World Cup. I'm perspiring heavily, and I'm just talking. Imagine that some of these players who routinely cover around 10 kilometers or 6 miles during a game. But that hasn't stopped some of these fans over here, particularly Mexico supporters, recreating maybe some of the prowess on the field. These are some of the activities on the fan zone that's here for the duration of this tournament. FIFA always wants to try and separate politics from sport. All major sporting organizations do, but it's hard to avoid the politics of this tournament when we're so infused with Washington, D.C., the U.S. capital. The U.S. plays Paraguay in its opening game on Friday. And the permutations of this tournament, this expanded format, the biggest World Cup of its kind, means in theory, the U.S. could meet Iran in the next stages. It's the first time a host country has been in armed conflict with one of the competitors, much less playing them potentially during this. So try as they might, the organization authorities want this to be a festival of sporting unity. You just can't get away from the politics, particularly in a city like Washington, D.C. Owen Fairclough, CGTN in Washington.
0: Now, beyond the excitement, beyond the emotions, World Cup is just good for business. CGTN's Ken Brown explains from Madrid.
4: World Cup windfall. It's pretty simple. Win the World Cup, watch the economy grow. A study by the University of Surrey shows how 6 of 7 winning FIFA World Cup teams recorded a higher GDP in the Victoria.

0: glorious year compared to either side of the event. When Spain won their first World Cup in 2010, Spaniards packed the streets of Madrid to celebrate national heroes like Andrés Iniesta, Xavi Hernández and Iker Casillas.
1: First, domestically. We've seen that when people is happy winning games, quarterfinal, semifinal, they go and consume. Internal economy, boost. Hotels, dinners, party, celebration.
0: Caught in the grips of a global recession at the time, Spaniards briefly forgot the 20% unemployment rate and crushing austerity. And the economy actually grew by 0.2% during the following year. Now, while that might not sound like much, it was 4 percentage points higher than the previous year's performance, helping the country out of an even deeper economic hole. But the research discovered that the GDP increase is actually primarily led by an increase in exports.
1: If Spain wins the 2026 World Cup, again, everything that's Spaniard will be trendy. The whole world is watching. Now everyone wants to know about wine, everyone wants to know about olive oil, everyone wants to know about jamón, right?
0: And another phenomenon follows sporting success too. Ever heard of World Cup babies? It goes trophy room to baby boom. Because the euphoria leads to, well, you get the idea.
1: How many kids are named Diego after the Argentina, when Argentina was winning World Cups with Diego Armando Maradona? 10 months after July 2010, a big boom on demographics, it brings down to the emotional connection of football.
0: From the economy to fertility, winning the World Cup is good for business. And Spain is hoping to do it again this summer before co-hosting the next edition in 2030. Ken Brown, CTTN, Madrid.
2: Well, security for the games, as you can imagine, is tight. A large deployment of officers and police have been preparing for years. CGTN's Dan Williams with that part of the story.
3: Match day in Chicago as the United States take on Germany. Heavy municipal vehicles provide a ring of protection for spectators outside the stadium. Ticket holders are scanned as they enter, while small clear plastic bags are checked for any prohibited items. This is a taste of what fans can expect at the upcoming FIFA World Cup.
4: Security and planning for these games has gone on for years.
3: Richard Colco is a retired FBI special agent. He was part of the U.S. security team at 4 Olympic Games. One of the key concerns is that the tournament takes place against the backdrop of the U.S. war with Iran.
4: Security at these games is critical, and people are worried about every potential threat out there. So there are agencies and organizations that are seeking out any threats that may be bubbling up from around the world, either online, using sources. And of course, it's a very difficult time in the world right now, so that kind of elevates the concern.
3: The tournament poses a whole host of security challenges. Mexico recently demonstrated its security readiness with a training exercise. The country is deploying 100,000 security officers and has also tightened security at high-profile tourism sites following a shooting at Mexico's Teotihuacan archaeological zone in April that left one Canadian tourist dead. There are also concerns around gun violence in the United States. A mass shooting in World Cup host city Kansas City, Missouri, over last weekend was the 171st mass shooting this year, defined by Gun Violence Archive as an event in which four or more people are killed or injured. Drones are also a major worry. Anti-drone technology will be used around World Cup stadiums. This, as the U.S. Department of Homeland Security recently stated, that drones remain its biggest concern.
5: The 2026 FIFA World Cup provides an unprecedented security challenge. Taking in 16 host cities across three countries, this is the most spread out World Cup ever. And a key concern for organizers will be securing the softer targets.
4: Guarding the stadium, that's truly the easiest part. They could do that with the guards, gates, and guns, and including that air cover that'll be necessary. It's so soft targets outside the stadium. You think about the parking lots or the places people are going around the games, the restaurants. Those are much harder to secure. But law enforcement has to be ready for anything.
6: Come on, Mexico! Let's go! Let's go, Mexico!
3: the security operation

0: at this World Cup is expected to cost more than $1 billion and will involve a multitude of federal agencies, state and local police departments, and private security companies. It is hoped that vast outlay will ensure that for millions of football fans, their focus can remain solely on matters on the pitch. Dan Williams, CGTN, Chicago.
1: In Argentina, a windfall for some fans who were denied entry to the United States. A local company offered the first 100 people free television sets if they could prove they were rejected for U.S. visa applications to watch the games. Many Argentina fans in line say they wanted to go in person to watch native Lionel Messi in what could be his last World Cup appearance. Coming up, the AI revolution reshaping the industrial sector. Details after the break.

360-degree profiles of industry movers and shakers, tech mavericks, and policymakers. We drill down on their success. We ask how they set strategy and how they navigate in an increasingly competitive market. 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We put the pieces together to find what really matters to you. 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Our reporters are at home across the globe. From our headquarters in Beijing and production centers in Washington, Nairobi, and London. 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See the difference.

0: Web Summit Rio is wrapping up in Brazil. The event brings together entrepreneurs, investors, and tech companies from around the world. Front and center this year, artificial intelligence and digital transformation. Many Chinese companies are using the summit to deepen their partnerships and explore new business opportunities across Latin America. Lucrecio Franco is in Rio de Janeiro.
1: Rio Centro, Latin America's largest convention facility. Underway, the fourth edition of Web Summit Rio, bringing together hundreds of startups, investors, and an array of tech companies, with innovation and strengthening international partnerships taking center stage. One Brazil-China collaboration in particular, combining Chinese hardware and Brazilian software, opened eyes and turned heads, some of them on the smaller side. Pavilions hummed with the usual human traffic moving between speakers, pitches, and product samples. Among dozens, this booth featuring several Chinese tech firms visiting Brazil for the first time. DataBlau founder Zhang Wong believes his company's software can help Brazilian businesses use AI to better manage their data.
2: So we try to export the technical and our experience in the Brazil market.
1: For many companies, including Chinese firms, Brazil is increasingly viewed as a gateway to the wider Latin American market. One press conference featured founders from two Chinese companies interested in exploring opportunities in Brazil: cloud computing firm CloudSky and TuringQ, China's first optical quantum computing company deploying light-based technology.
3: Now it's also the biggest quantum computing company. Its valuation go up to

0: $3 billion. We would like to extend our technology to Brazil and South America.
1: This year's summit drew more than 40,000 attendees from over 100 countries. Another solid showing consolidating Brazil as an investment destination and an innovation hub. China's participation as a technology leader in this year's Web Summit is yet another example of Chinese interest in Brazil's market potential. Across the board, Brazil received nearly 11% of Chinese direct foreign investment in 2025, the most of any country in the world. Lucrecia Franco, CGTN, Rio de Janeiro.
2: Well, artificial intelligence is reshaping industries around the world. Manufacturing could be next, as companies invest heavily in a new generation of industrial robots. From Berlin, here's Peter Oliver.
3: Artificial intelligence has already transformed offices. Now many believe the next AI revolution will happen on factory floors.
4: This is where the next frontier is in the manufacturing sector. And this is an area where I actually believe that strong manufacturing countries like Germany and like China can actually benefit.
3: Industry leaders say AI is moving beyond chatbots and into the physical economy.
5: You need to imagine AI is not a project or play anymore. We are bringing this scaling, industrialized, standardized into shop floors, into systems, into factories.
3: At Bosch Connected World in Berlin, robots are already demonstrating what that future could look like.
6: And the factories probably is the first opportunity to deploy, because a factory is a nice environment for a robot, because we can maintain it there. It's a safe environment.
3: Factories offer controlled environments where machines can be trained, tested, and improved before moving into everyday life.
7: This kind of scenario is very common use case in the plants and the logistics.
3: Chinese robotics companies say demand is being driven by labor shortages and the need to boost productivity.
8: The application of industrial robots is being driven by the labor shortages around the world, especially in Europe, where this has become a very serious problem.
3: As China and Europe both invest heavily in industrial AI, many companies see cooperation as well as competition ahead.
4: This is the beauty of being in Europe. The Europeans have it really, really good, because literally you can have the best of both worlds. You can get American technology or you can get Chinese technology. And then you can get open source technology and develop your own on top of it.
9: Robot vacuum cleaners are commonplace in many homes. And as the next generation of robots moves better, interacts better, and can even be man's best friend to a certain extent, it looks like we are going to see more and more robots finding a role in our homes. Peter Oliver, CGTN, Berlin.
2: 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Thank you for watching. I'm Asiye Namdar in Washington. And for more news anytime, visit our website, cgtn.com.

0: early in the morning, the monsoon rolls in, and the scent of the sea fills the air. Tangmen's fishermen have breathed it for centuries. Captain Lu Jiabing heads to the tea house to meet his old friends. The veteran captains all once navigated the South China Sea. Their time in the tides and winds lives on as cherished memories, a lifetime commitment to peace in the waters. Tangmen Port is known as the gateway to the South China Sea. Its over 30,000 residents work on China's maritime frontier. Today's fishermen not only face the perils of the open ocean, but the uncertain situation in the region as well. Looking south, the vast expanse of the sea stretches out. Its abundance and vitality sustain Tangmen's people, who have called it home for thousands of years. Like many here, Lu Jiabing's ancestors were all fishermen. What distinguishes Lu's family is a treasured family heirloom. It's an ancient navigation book of the South China Sea. Tangmen people called it Geng Lu Bu, which means road map. Geng Lu Bu is one key to the identity of the Tangmen people and to China's territorial claims in the South China Sea. This line says, from the Xisha Islands, Pan Shiyu, to the Nansha Islands, Shuangzi, following the direction of the central line between the Qian, Xun, Si, and Hai directional markers, which is southeastward, it covers a distance of some 28 geng. Among Tangmen's ancient fishermen, there were several hundred geng lu bu in circulation. Lu Jiabing's manuscript is one of the most detailed. It records 135 routes. 84 are in the Nansha Islands and 38 are in the Xisha Islands. Ren Ai Reef is known in the West as the Second Thomas Shoal. The Philippines call it Ayuning Shoal. There have been increasing tensions off Ren Ai Reef. In 1999, a Philippine Navy vessel was intentionally grounded there. China says the Philippines repeatedly promised to tow it away. But 25 years on, the Sierra Madre is still there. Some of China's neighbors say many islands and reefs claimed by China belong to them. China stresses that its fishermen were the first explorers in the South China Sea, and Geng Lu Bu is ironclad proof of China's sovereignty over the disputed islands and reefs since ancient times. Professor Zhou Weimin has been researching Genglubu since 1989 at Hainan University. His book on Genglubu was published in 2015, 2 years after the Philippines initiated its arbitration against China.
1: 把它叫做南海天书，就是到南海去的，人们用的一种天书，就一般人看不懂，就只有船长看懂的。我们在书里面这个明确的说明，我们渔民们呢，就是从明代建国西洋之前，我们就已经开放南海。
0: Zhou says Genglubu dates back over 600 years ago, but only a few remain.
1: 这些老船长啊，一般耕奴部啊，办他一生，就让他一生发大财，就是他们这个对南海啊有很深厚的感情。所以这个老船长啊，都老的时候，都是把耕奴部啊，这个拿来那个慢慢的看一看，都死的时候呢，他的家人就把这个耕奴部连同这个老人的衣服啊一起烧掉了。Zhou
0: Weimin's book contains 24 versions, centuries of hard-won experience. Every island, its features and surrounding waters are clearly described. Zhou says the maps are much more than just the guidebooks.
1: 我们做大量的田野调查，来征集大量那个耕奴部，把它编成书，那么人们就可以继续研究它。除了那个历史证明、考古证据以外的一个最重要的一个民间的文书。
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0: We met Su Chengfen in 2015. He was 80 years old when he was building this model.
2: 这个的船，船帆，大风个条那个船啊，过那个大浪啊，个那炸落的水桶到这里打一下的，那露出来啊，没有方向就看见干嘛搞事情嘛。Su
0: Chengfen's family has three Genglubu. Their maps cover most of the disputed islands.

0: including Huangyan Island, also known as the Scarborough Shoal. Su Chengfen died in 2021. He wanted students at Zhou's University to know how his ancestors sailed the South China Sea. Zhou Weimin says the outside world needs to know the full extent of China's historical claims. The historical documents provide the context in which the current tensions are unfolding. That's next on the program. Professor Wu Shicun has been tirelessly advocating China's sovereignty in the South China Sea for decades. He's the founder of the National Institute for South China Sea Studies. The more he studies, the more he believes that China has the best basis of territorial claims. The current tensions over Renai Reef and Huangyan Island touch upon the core issue of ownership. George Yao is an academic as well as a former Singaporean foreign minister.
1: During the period of colonialism, countries were not yet born. So when they were born, they thought it very unfair that almost all the South China Sea should have been claimed by China. So I think this is at the heart of it.
0: Wu Shicun says neighboring countries began illegal occupation of the Nansha Islands in the 1970s, drawn by resources and strategic advantages. That's when the Philippines began its claims. But it wasn't until 2011 that Manila redrew its map to include Huangyan Island and Renai Reef. These islands lie west of the 118-degree line, a boundary established by a series of international treaties.
2: 事实上是这些国家非法侵占的这些岛礁，他要试图把它合理化，要让国际社会认可，所以这就是他们推动南海问题的国际化和南海问题扩大化的真正的目的所在。 1999年5月8号， 中国驻南联盟的使馆被炸，那么菲律宾，你看你顾不上南海的事了，所以紧接着就5月9号，用一艘二战时候的坦克登陆舰拉到那去。等我们发现的时候，通过外交交涉要菲律宾拖走的时候，他承诺修好了以后，我一定会拖走。
0: Citing humanitarian concerns, China allowed the Philippines to use civilian vessels for resupplying. However, they required inspection and prior notification. Then in February 2023, the Marcos government chose to end the gentleman's agreement.
2: So, 仁爱礁的实质是菲律宾以废弃的军舰来出滩，试图永久控制仁爱礁。那么中国肯定是要制止的。
1: Much of what the Philippines is now doing is the result of domestic politics. President Duterte reached some kind of an understanding with China, including the beach LSD on Renai Jiao. But under President Marcos, they felt that that was unfair, and they want to repair that ship, which is breaking down. And that's the proximate cause of the current tension.
0: Wu Shicun explains China's historical rights of the Nine Dash Line, or the Dotted Line, the cornerstone of China's claims. This map was drawn by authorities of the Republic of China in 1946. And in 1948, China released the official administration map of the Republic of China and the South Sea Islands location map. 11 dashes mark is territorial sovereignty and maritime jurisdiction. At that time, there were no objections from the international community.
2: 它这是1992年美国一家这个私营出版公司出版的。很有意思的是，它把西沙群岛和南沙群岛分别用汉语拼音。你看，西沙群岛下面一个括号China，这是西沙群岛，这里也是南沙群岛括号China。 在90年代，美国出版的地图，它是明确这个南沙群岛和西沙群岛的主人是。

0: Many ancient Chinese maps identify the Nansha Islands as Wanli Shitang. They are marked as the territory of the Ming Dynasty going back to the 17th century. All these Chinese experts say China's history of continuous use and exercise of authority spans over 2,000 years. No other country can provide more definitive evidence to support a claim. But today, with so much more at stake, other countries are attempting to rewrite history, change the post-World War II status quo, and interpret international laws in their own interest. In 2013, the Philippines unilaterally initiated arbitration, setting the scene for a legal showdown. Next on the program. The Philippines was the first to challenge China through international dispute settlement procedures. China says the Philippines case is inherently flawed. It sought compulsory arbitration and misrepresented the real nature of the disputes. China points out that this arbitration case directly relates to territorial sovereignty and maritime delimitation. But territorial issues are not regulated by and therefore are beyond the scope of the United Nations Convention on the Law of the Sea, known as UNCLOS. And in 2006, China declared it would exclude disputes concerning maritime delimitation from compulsory arbitration. Retired Philippine Justice Antonio Carpio was one of the consultants for the Philippine government in the arbitration. It's no surprise that he has an entirely different view.
1: Because when China ratified UNCLOS, China agreed that all disputes, all claims rather, all historical claims will be extinguished. That's the key.
0: China sees his claims as deliberate distortions. China never agreed that ratification would supersede all historical claims. Wang Hanling is an expert on the law of the sea at the Chinese Academy of Social Sciences. He's also a former consultant to the Division for Ocean Affairs and the Law of the Sea of the UN Office of Legal Affairs. He says there is solid international legal basis for China to oppose this case, and the Philippines' unilateral initiation of arbitration falls short of meeting the UNCLOS conditions. Wang says the crux of the China-Philippines disputes is exactly territorial sovereignty and maritime boundary delimitation. He cites Article 298 of UNCLOS to explain why the third-party compulsory procedures should not have been applied. Wang Hanling says the Philippines claims the Rinnai Reef, because it's within its exclusive economic zone and continental shelf, lack legal footing.
2: 专注经济区和大陆家的划界应该在国际法的基础上通过谈判协商
0: China says it's impossible to discuss most of the claims without first clarifying Chinese sovereignty. And the land dominates the sea principle means that all of the Philippine claims are essentially maritime delimitation claims that involve questions of sovereignty.
2: 有领土，然后呢就可以随意的往南海方向主张相关的海域。以中国在南海有领土主权和海洋划界争端的这些国家，他们都只提到联合国海洋法公约，这个是不对的。
0: Wang stressed that territorial disputes are governed by the UN Charter and general international laws, not UNCLOS. The Philippines is also

0: disregarding the principle of geographical proximity. Manila's key historical evidence in its case against Beijing is this colonial map dating back over 200 years ago.
1: We presented the 1734 Murillo Velarde map, the first official map of Philippine territory during the Spanish regime. It shows Panakot, which is Scarborough Shoal, as part of Philippine territory.
0: Chinese experts say one 18th century map cannot stand up against hundreds of Genglubu, which predated by 300 years, and territory can't be decided by one map alone.
2: Because it itself is a seafaring map, and it's a traditional map, self-made. 它不是菲律宾官方的地图，所以它是没有法律效力的。
0: The tribunal ruled in favor of the Philippines. Beijing's position is clear. The ruling is illegal and invalid. No acceptance, no participation, no recognition, and no implementation.
3: I remember reading through the UNCLOS tribunal report. It was about 400 pages, and I thought it was kind of strange because China wasn't there and it adjudged to be a weak case. I think the legality of China's claims is not weak at all, but it's not well presented in non-Chinese languages.
0: Herman Tulorel is president of the Asian Century Philippine Strategic Studies Institute. He says the Philippines' changing attitude toward China reflects U.S. influence.
4: So why this change is, the real factor is the Americans behind the scene. They have this project called the Kyushu Project, which in Japanese means a brilliant move. The goals were to exact a reputational cost on China, which is to damage its reputation internationally. And the United States is trying to come back with its hegemony in Asia. The Americans have the plan to station a combined forward operating base of the American military at Ayung Inchol, at the BRP Sierra Madre. Because the Ayung Inchol is in a strategic area of the South China Sea, they are trying also to establish as many bases spread all over the first island chain.
0: Herman Tulorel believes that President Marcos will further entrench the Philippines under U.S. control.
4: Well, most people believe that he has compliance now. He has expressed compliance with the American desire in exchange for the return of the Marcos wealth. The other is that he has been threatened by the U.S. proxies in the country to be deposed the way his father was deposed.
0: China seeks bilateral resolution for territorial disputes. With more non-claimant states involved, ASEAN's position becomes crucial.
3: When the Philippines took China to UNCLOS, it never consulted ASEAN. So ASEAN felt no obligation to support the Philippines. And over the second Thomas Shoal or Ren Ai Chiao, ASEAN shows great discomfort because they really don't want escalation and conflict in their own backyard.
0: Many observers argue that the arbitration only delayed resolving the disputes. Further tension is looming large.
4: We hope that the Philippine government does not push it too far, because even the panda has its patience and its limits.

0: Americans are leaving the United States at record levels, in large part because of divisive politics and an affordability crisis. The Wall Street Journal reports that an estimated 150,000 people emigrated last year. That hasn't happened since the Great Depression of 1929. Just last month, U.S. inflation surged to its highest level since early 2023, surpassing wage growth. While the pace of American emigration has accelerated during the Trump era, the trend has been building for years. Jim Spellman has more in this report.
1: For decades, the U.S. was seen as a place to pursue a better life, often referred to as the American dream. But for many Americans, the new dream is life in another country. A Gallup poll released last year found about 20% of Americans said they would like to move abroad. The nonprofit Association for American Residents Overseas estimates about 5.5 million Americans lived in another country in 2024, and that number has almost certainly gone up.
2: Well, I always wanted to move abroad.
1: Jen Barnett moved to Merida, Mexico a decade ago.
2: I knew that there was life beyond Huffman, Alabama, and I wanted to see what was out there. In 2016, after the election, I said, okay, let's do this.
1: In 2022, she co-founded Expatsy, a company that helps Americans relocate. She says interest has skyrocketed since U.S. President Donald Trump was elected to a second term in 2024.
2: The quarter after the election, our business was up 19,600%.
1: And it's not just Trump critics. Barnett says many expats feel the U.S. system is hopelessly divided and dysfunctional.
2: It is not as simple as one politician. I think it is the realization that the U.S. is not what we thought it was, and a feeling that the social contract has been broken.
1: Mexico is the most common destination, followed by Canada. But increasingly, expats are looking to countries like Uruguay, Costa Rica, and Panama in Latin America, plus European destinations like Germany and Portugal. Many hope to escape the threat of crime and gun violence while looking for a lower cost of living and affordable health care, including retirees.
2: The amount of money that you need to retire is millions in the U.S. to guarantee that you can have health care. God forbid you need assisted living, which might cost $10,000 or $15,000 a month. In a place like Portugal, you could have full-time live-in care for $2,000 a month.
1: Remote work is making it easier for many to move abroad, and technology helps people stay in touch with family and friends back home. But language and cultural differences plus bureaucratic hurdles often present challenges.
2: Most of the challenges that you face are internal, and I think that people just need to see other people doing it.
3: Many expats hold visas or dual citizenship, but some are choosing to make it permanent. Before 2009, about 200 to 400 people a year renounced their U.S. citizenship. In 2025, that number was just under 5,000, and there's a backlog of about 30,000 people waiting for appointments to formally give up their U.S. citizenship. Jim Spellman, CGTN, Washington.
0: More people moved out of the United States last year than moved in. That number is expected to rise again in 2026. And an increasing number of Americans renounced their citizenship, reaching roughly 5,000 last year. So are more Americans beginning to see living abroad not as an exception, but as a better long-term option? Justin Keltner and his wife created the Entrepreneur Expat YouTube channel to help Western entrepreneurs move abroad for a higher quality of life. And Kelly McCoy is a relocation consultant helping other Americans with more limited means to join the emigrant wave. Thank you to both of you for being with us. Kelly, let me start with you. Let's start with a personal story. It's actually your story. You were an insurance analyst in the city of Buffalo in New York State. You were making more than $80,000 a year, but you were struggling to make ends meet. So at what point did you figure out, I've had enough of this, I need change?
4: I think it was in 2022, I took a solo trip abroad to Scandinavia, and I had heard everybody telling me how expensive

0: expensive Scandinavia was, particularly Norway. And I went there and I did all of the touristy stuff, and I didn't have sticker shock. I was like, wow, this is actually reasonable. The prices are reasonable to do this stuff. And like museums and culturals are either free or very low cost. And they also had exceptions for people who were unemployed, who didn't have the means to go in. They still wanted people to be educated and be able to see the cultural places. And something inside of me snapped in Norway. I was like, I am living life all wrong. Like, I should be able to do the things that I want to do and learn about different things without having to not pay a bill in order to do it.
1: Right. And Kelly, to what extent did politics helped you make that decision? Because according to the relocation company Expatsy, which we heard about in our report, interest in moving out of the United States jumped after the 2024 presidential election. Now, you left in the summer of 24, which was before the election, but did politics play any role in that decision that you made?
0: Yes and no. So when I left, we all thought Kamala was going to win. So I didn't leave because I was like, oh no, here we go again. I left because it didn't matter who was going to win, to be honest with you. It was not going to get better for the middle class at all. And it certainly wasn't going to get better for anybody below that. So I knew that no matter who won, my demographic wasn't going to benefit from it, and things weren't going to get easier. So it was kind of a now or never kind of situation. It wasn't based on timing of the election or anything like that, but it was definitely just, I know that nobody is looking out for me, so I need to start looking out for myself.
1: All right. Justin, you've been an online business owner for over 15 years. You have experience in e-commerce, marketing, and helping entrepreneurs increase profits. So at what point did you realize that international relocation was just not a fun thing to do, but it's actually a worthwhile career path?
2: Well, first of all, thank you, Anand, for having me here. I really appreciate joining you guys. We actually were originally consultants, both my wife and myself, in other areas for many, many years. We had our own businesses for about 15 years doing sales and marketing consulting. And we started Entrepreneur Expat because people were just asking us questions all the time. They were saying, how did you move to Mexico? How did you get your visas there? How did you run your online businesses from Mexico? And it actually kind of evolved just very organically. We realized that there was a need in the marketplace. We started our YouTube channel, and after the first couple thousand subscribers, people were actually saying things to us like, how do we move to Mexico? Can you help us? And of course, it's not that easy of a process to do, whether it's Mexico or really any other country. It's very involved. You're dealing with foreign governments, translations, apostles, so many other things that it's very easy to get wrong. And so we kind of found a niche helping specifically high net worth individuals because they have the means to immigrate here. They have the means to be able to, you know, make a change or adapt their plan if things don't go the way that we want them to. And they don't always go the way they want them to. You know, governments can change the rules. A lot of different regulations can be passed. Mexico actually just last year even got away with one of the did away with one of the most popular programs they had, where expats that were here on an expired visa could actually regularize their status. So every single year, it's getting more and more difficult. And we just saw the need, and we took our business skills, our marketing skills, our systems and operations skills, and used those to create this business and help them move here and just take all of the hard parts out.
1: Yeah. And Justin, what are the most common reasons you hear from your clients for why they want to leave the United States and relocate to another country? I mean, we often hear about this exodus from the United States, you know, people running away from something. But I'm also wondering, you know, are people also running to something for a greater opportunity there?
2: Absolutely. It's both. I mean, we definitely do have a lot of subscribers that maybe aren't in that high net worth tier, and they are looking for more economic opportunity, or at least the ability to take the job or the clients or the income that they have that they can do remotely and do it from another country where you don't have as much financial pressure, like just on the day to day. Because in the United States, depending on what city you live, if you're in LA, if you're in Miami, if you're in New York, you're paying upwards of $3,000 or $4,000 every month on rent, and then healthcare is hundreds of dollars a month or more. In Mexico, those costs are a lot less. But it's not just that they're moving away from those like financially

0: kind of troubling times, or perhaps political instability or politics and values that they don't agree with, they also are moving towards opportunity. We had one client that was recently interviewed on our podcast, on our show, Entrepreneur Expat, and he's a high net worth individual. He's got a sizable retirement account, but he said something to the effect of, you know, Mexico's economy is just growing so much right now. In the U.S., it feels like maybe we're on a little bit of a downturn. Mexico has one of the fastest growing middle classes in the world. They're building infrastructure with power, with transportation infrastructure. They're really doing things right. And I feel like they're on the up and up. And a lot of our clients see that as well. So there's a lot of economic opportunity here for entrepreneurs and even people that are semi-retired but want to get involved, you know, in local businesses, as well as just so much opportunity in real estate. We work with real estate developers around the country, agents around the country. We're helping to sell properties here. And there's just so much opportunity in so many different sectors. So it's both and, really.
1: Yeah. Kelly, you were telling us a moment ago that when you went to Norway, you didn't experience any kind of sticker shock. You know, that might surprise many people, because when we think of Scandinavian countries, we think of the high cost of living over there. So what were your biggest fears or doubts or misconceptions about moving, and where did you move in the end?
2: So I originally moved from Buffalo to Durres, Albania, which is seaside on the Adriatic Sea. And I did things a little bit differently than everybody else who does this does it. I didn't visit before I went. I just jumped. I went. Albania has a very unique opportunity for Americans. So it was the easiest thing to do just to get myself on the continent. My biggest fears were really feeling homesick and loneliness and kind of not belonging. But those turned out to be just nonsensical. And I made lifelong friends in the short amount of time that I lived in Albania. And then last summer, I moved here to Bucharest, Romania, and another incredible city. And it's just, I feel like I was born on the wrong continent. So I don't feel like I need to go back to the States. I feel like I'm home here. I have every way to contact people, so there's not loneliness, and I still have friends now in multiple countries. So I'm kind of a fearless kind of person in that regard.
1: Yeah, it takes a lot of courage to do that, Kelly, because, I mean, did you ever consider sort of the basic things? I mean, you were telling us about, for instance, you could experience what culture, you know, the Scandinavian countries had to offer. But what about things, when you're moving, what about things like the basics, like rent, healthcare?
2: So I have experience with both of those. My rent in Albania was 250 euro a month, which is insane because my rent in the States was 1200 a month. That 250 was a furnished apartment. I think it cost me maybe an extra $100 a month for utilities and all of that. And I think my cell phone bill in Albania was 18 euro a month. My rent here in Bucharest is 550 euro a month. And my cell phone bill is 12 euro a month. So I don't have the $200 cell phone bill. I don't have any of that stuff. And then as far as healthcare goes, I'm coming up on my second year of temporary residency in Romania. And so now I do have to sign up with the state insurance. And that is based on my business taxes. So whatever I made in 2025, they tax that, and then that goes towards my health insurance. Mm-hmm. So they do have private health insurance here in Romania, but I can get a visit at a doctor's office for about $50. In Albania, I actually got injured. I broke my arm and had a severe concussion 2 days before Christmas in 2024. Right. I went to the emergency room, and I walked out with zero bill, nothing. I had nothing to pay for. I got x-rays, I got an MRI, and I spoke to three different doctors. So.
1: Yeah. Justin, there's actually an organization that tracks the number of Americans living abroad. They're called the Association of Americans Resident Overseas, and it reports that there are 5.5 million Americans who now live outside the United States. And looking at your network, it spans Latin America, the Caribbean, and Europe, and you connect aspiring expats with experts who and tell them how they could live comfortably in these other countries

0: your website touts freedom, income, comfortably, freedom, income, and lifestyle all in one roadmap. So tell us about the countries where people express, you know, that people want to go to.
1: Absolutely. So, of course, our kind of stronghold, because we're based here, is Mexico. And in fact, a lot of the people that are moving here are, you know, are those expats are moving here specifically to Mexico because of the proximity to the U.S., because of the time zone. Some of them are definitely working remotely with U.S. and Canadian companies. And just very close to where we are here in the Lake Chapala area of Mexico, you have this town called Ajijic, which is really the biggest stronghold of American and Canadian expats outside of their home countries in the entire world. So that's kind of cool. So the majority of them, at least that we work with, are coming to Mexico. But we do, to your point, help people relocate all over. We've got a team based in Panama, Costa Rica, Colombia, Thailand, Albania, as well as a team in Spain and Portugal. So because of the resources we have everywhere, we're able to help somebody move not just to Mexico, but any of those countries. And more importantly, help them with the tax strategy, with the remote income strategy, potentially retirement, avoiding things like wealth tax in places like Spain. And they move to different countries for different reasons. So Panama, people like it, for example, because it's easier to get residency. There's a very good banking infrastructure. The economy is also based in dollars, and it's very business friendly. Of course, places like Costa Rica, you've got the nature there. Mm-hmm. I've spent some time in Costa Rica on the Guanacaste coast, and it's absolutely gorgeous. You know, people love to surf. And I also lived in Colombia for about 3 years, and I understand the appeal of that as well, especially in big cities like Medellin. So the way that I see it, it's really just a global game of musical chairs. Mm-hmm. And it's really no one size fits all country, because when we work with our clients, we say, let's look at your desires for lifestyle, for tax planning purposes, for income strategy, for opportunities that are in a given country. And maybe you don't want to move to just one country. What my wife, Amanda, and I are going to do is move to potentially multiple countries and spend time across different countries.
0: Okay, that is where we are going to have to leave it. Justin Keltner, Kelly McCoy, thanks to both of you for being with us. A Gallup poll released last November found that about 20% of Americans say they would like to leave the country permanently. Research points to rising living costs and deep political polarization as two of the main drivers behind the trend. Joining us now is Lisa Simon. She's the chief economist at Revelio Labs, a workforce intelligence firm, and Douglas Yates is a professor at the American Graduate School in Paris. Thanks to both of you for being with us. Douglas, let me start with you. You left the United States 31 years ago. By my calculation, that would make it 1995. Bill Clinton was president then. Talk to us about the reasons behind your relocation to France, and do you think it's different now from your experience at that time?
2: Well, yeah, in the 1990s, the United States government was a major funder of scientific research, not only the natural sciences, what we call STEM, science, technology, engineering, and math, but also the social sciences, economics, political science, anthropology. And bit by bit, over the decades, the funding has dried up, so that much of the social science funding simply isn't available anymore in the United States, unless it has a military application. Mm-hmm. And then now, with the Trump administration, STEM research is being cut for the natural scientists. So, yeah, there's been a real substantial change, particularly in the last few years.
0: So, Douglas, would it be more difficult now for an academic like yourself to decide, I want to leave the United States and settle down somewhere else?
2: Oh, well, that's so interesting. So I have many colleagues who teased me about, oh, I made the right choice, because usually wages in America were seen as higher, academic wages. But there was such a great opportunity here for me as in my area of research that I took it. Now, can people come? Yeah, there's programs. France is offering programs for scientists, people in STEM to come here. For postdocs, they'll give you funding, they'll help set up research grants for you, and those lead to Horizon Europe. Great EU funding as well as available. 80 billion euros of funds are available, and they've got almost a billion just to invite postdocs to come over here. So they'll help you with visas and the rest. They're very ambitious right now, taking advantage.

0: advantage of what's being called asylum from the science, the anti-science policies of Donald Trump.
1: Lisa, good to have you with us. You know, when one talks to people who have left the United States permanently or are considering leaving the United States, you know, politics is often mentioned as a reason why they want to leave the country. The Trump factor is normally something that features in this. Now, according to your firm's study, the share of U.S.-based employees who left their American jobs to work abroad climbed from 2.7% at the end of 2021 to 6% by the end of last year. Roughly 2,500 American workers a month are now taking foreign jobs. Most of them are going to France, but a lot of them are also going to other European countries like the UK, the Netherlands, Germany, as well as Portugal and Spain. What can you tell us, other things can you tell us about this study that your company conducted?
2: So our data is global workforce data, and it allows us to track workers' transitions. And like you're saying, we are seeing this big increase in the outflows out of corporate America to specifically European countries. And interestingly enough, a lot of that is in research and within the university sphere. So following Doug's argument there, we're also seeing that. And then tech is the other big industry that is pulling a lot of especially senior talent from the US to Europe. That used to be the other way around. So the flow of talent from Europe to the US used to be larger than the other way around. And just 2 years ago, that has actually flipped. So we did a follow-up study to the one that you're citing, and we're seeing that. And interestingly enough, I think something that gets underappreciated, while absolute wages in the U.S. are higher, people actually tend to move up the wage distribution when they do move abroad to Europe specifically, meaning that while their absolute wage might become lower, they basically fall into a richer percentile within the entire distribution. So they feel richer compared to their neighbors, if you want. And then I think that's something that gets underappreciated, because the wage distribution in Europe is just so much denser, and you sort of you feel like you can afford more in the end.
1: Right, and Lisa, we often hear you know, that many young people want to leave the United States permanently or semi-permanently. They want to go and live and work in Europe or Asia or in South America. To what extent does one's qualifications feature into this? I mean, we find people with very advanced degrees or very unique skills, they find it a lot easier to move than others, don't they?
2: Naturally, and I think what people often also do is have remote jobs in the first place that just allow them to work from abroad permanently, which is probably, you know, the golden ticket is having a U.S. Job and salary working somewhere abroad, even if you do have to work U.S. hours. But it is certainly easier to, as anywhere in the world, finding a job in with the right qualifications and fitting into the labor market. Although, relatively speaking, it might be easier to find a job elsewhere if you're slightly underqualified than in the U.S. So I would say it's probably hardest here right now to find a job if the skill match isn't there.
1: Douglas, we find that in many instances, if we look at the European Union, in fact, almost all 27 countries have made it easier for Americans to go to those countries. They've changed the laws in many instances. They've changed the rules, especially tax rules as well as have been changed. I mean, talk to us about why Europe, France in particular, is so attractive for Americans.
0: Well, France is attractive, first, because many Americans want to live a French lifestyle, the cuisine, the art, the culture, the history. And so when they get out of work, at the end of the day, their kids go to good schools that cost almost nothing. They have cradle-to-grave health care. They have great public transportation. So they don't need so much of a big salary, and they can live a good life. Now, other countries in Europe, like Switzerland, Germany, and the U.K., actually offer the highest

0: average salaries for postdocs. Strange as it seems, there are actually the best salaries in the world available in Europe.
1: Lisa, what kind of impact does the loss of highly skilled workers have on the U.S. economy? I mean, on U.S. competitiveness, on innovation and things like that. Are we seeing some kind of a brain drain from here?
2: Yeah, so the numbers, the trend is definitely going the wrong way in that sense. I mean, I'm an implant from Europe myself, if you couldn't hear. I actually did it the other way around. So, you know, what's good or bad? Let's speak from the U.S. perspective. It's obviously bad. Good for Europe. I will say that the absolute numbers are relatively small, especially when we're talking about US-born talent that is indeed moving abroad. So there is an upward trend, but the absolute numbers remain small. So I think in terms of an aggregate impact on the US economy, especially in the tight labor market that we're seeing right now, isn't catastrophic. But it is obviously pointing towards a trend that isn't good, and you wouldn't want to continue that. And it's certainly, especially the tech talent that we're seeing leave, both to Europe, but also we're seeing a lot of migration to Asia and China in particular, of some of the best science talent, AI talent in the world right now. So that's where it starts to get worrisome, where really some of the top talent is leaving the U.S., and that might impact U.S. competitiveness and innovation.
1: Douglas, here's a number that many people will find surprising, and that is the number of Americans who renounced their U.S. citizenship. 4,800 people renounced their citizenship in 2024. That's a 48% increase from the prior year, making it the third highest annual total on record. You know, at one time, U.S. citizenship was seen as the ticket to a better life, you know, a ticket to success. But why this other trend now?
0: Well, it's interesting. I myself never renounced my citizenship, but there is a lot of incentive to assume European citizenship for your children, if you've got a family, and also to not have to constantly renew your visas. So renouncing citizenships is a new development. I believe that, for example, France has treaties with the U.S. So I pay my taxes here. I don't pay double taxation in the U.S. And it could be many European countries don't have those same bilateral treaties. And some of this is fiscal.
1: Okay, we are going to have to leave it there. Thanks to both of you for being with us. And that's it for this edition of The Heat. I'm Arnand Naidu in Washington.

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1: You might think you are better informed in an information age. 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And data poverty shuts out many. 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

0: After a second night of tit-for-tat strikes, U.S. President Donald Trump cancels additional attacks against Iran, claiming again the two sides are close to an agreement. After two nights of anti-immigration riots in Northern Ireland, fear forces many minority businesses to close. And the first batch of the World Cup kicks off in Mexico City. The biggest tournament in football history, spanning three countries, gets underway. Hello and thanks for joining us. I'm Diego Laje in Washington, D.C. We begin with an uneasy ceasefire in the Middle East as new reports emerge this hour of Iranian forces firing on a ship entering the Strait of Hormuz. This comes as U.S. President Donald Trump announced he's called off additional military strikes on Iran. Hours before, he threatened to hit them in his very, and in his own words, very hard, following a second night of attacks by both sides. Trump, who's repeatedly claimed a deal with Iran is close at hand, is again signaling progress. Speaking from the White House, he even suggested there could be a signing ceremony soon. CGTN's Walter Morris is in the newsroom with more.
1: For the second day in a row, U.S. and Iranian military forces traded strikes overnight. And hours later, U.S. President Donald Trump said he canceled strikes against Iran planned for Thursday because a deal has been approved. That announcement came hours after U.S. Central Command released these images of the latest attacks against Iran. CENTCOM says U.S. military forces targeted surveillance, communications, and air defense sites across the country. The Pentagon says the attacks are in response to Iran's unwanted and continued aggression. And after the U.S. strikes began earlier this week, Iranian officials said the Strait of Hormuz will be shut down and any ship that attempts to cross will be targeted. Now, that warning coming as we're getting a new view of the destruction. Officials say an 11-year-old girl was injured after Iran attacked U.S. military targets in Bahrain. Bahrain's Ministry of the Interior says houses were damaged by falling debris and vehicles caught fire after Iranian drones were intercepted near the capital. Iranian military officials say they also targeted U.S. air bases in Kuwait and Jordan. Then Thursday, the White House announced a tentative deal has been approved. In a social media post, Trump wrote that based on high-level discussions with Iranian leadership, he has, quote, canceled the scheduled strikes and bombings against Iran this evening. Discussions and final points have been in both concept and great detail approved by all parties involved. Shortly after, Iran's semi-official Fars News agency reported that Tehran is likely to approve the agreement. In addition to the United States and Iran, Trump says the countries included are Israel, Saudi Arabia, UAE, Qatar, Turkey, Pakistan, Bahrain, Kuwait, Jordan, and Egypt.
2: We have a signing soon, and the documents are in pretty final shape. So we'll see. We'll see. Very good. Should be done. That should be done pretty quickly. They want it every bit as much as everybody else wants it. And I think a lot of good relationships can ensue from this.
1: Trump says the deal could be signed somewhere in Europe this weekend, and Vice President J.D. Vance will attend. Walter Morris, CGTN, Washington.
0: The U.K. has a new defense minister. Dan Jarvis previously served as security minister. He will replace John Healey, who quit on Thursday, saying the government is not providing enough military funding. The U.K.'s defense and finance ministries have been deadlocked for months over the issue. The country is facing growing security concerns and a growing debt for the highest tax burden in decades. Belfast is quiet for now, following two nights of anti-immigration riots in Northern Ireland. At least 12 police officers, rather, have been injured and more than a dozen rioters arrested. The violence broke out after a man was stabbed. Most shops, bars, and restaurants remain closed. CGTN's Yolo Abdafid reports from Belfast.
3: Under grey skies, Belfast returned to life on Thursday after two nights of disorder. The discontent is focused on migration after a Sudanese asylum seeker attacked a local man earlier this week. After the riots, there are new victims. This grocery shop has been destroyed.
4: Do people feel now that they're afraid?

0: of the future.
1: Yes, the most of the people now, they feel they are afraid in the future and they feel unsafe. But I'm not talking about my person. The most of the people, that's what I think they are feeling at the moment. And innocent people, like a lot of people got a fucked, like, and that's what happened.
2: Sultan's family has lived here for more than 10 years. Their business was also attacked in 2024 and only reopened in March this year. Northern Ireland is part of the United Kingdom. The Republic of Ireland is a member of the European Union, but the border between the two allows for the free movement of people. It's believed the suspect, last Monday, arrived in Belfast using this open border.
3: A lot of the local people, I would believe, sort of feel intimidated a certain amount, and feel under threat. And I'm not saying necessarily that's correct, what the current situation is, but the protests, I think, are a way of people making their voices heard.
2: Overnight, there was more sporadic violence, but less than Tuesday evening. Water cannons were used in County Antrim. The most serious rioting was in Glengormley.
4: I have seen this before in the 70s, but that was a different scenario. You know, this is completely new for this area. As I told you, it's a residential area. It's mixed, and we're all shocked that this has happened. It's because they were going to the migrant centre up the road.
2: The all-male migrant centre is a hotel a few kilometres away from where the disturbances took place. It was quiet, but guarded by policemen. The village of Glengormley looked like a battleground, with smouldering trash cans, pavements ripped up, an abandoned van that had been driven towards the police, and a derelict house that had been torched. Many businesses owned by incomers to Northern Ireland remain closed, too afraid to open their doors and fearful of being targeted for the colour of their skin.
5: First of all, the stabbing that we saw was absolutely brutal, and obviously people were rightfully angry about that. But then you saw a lot of incendiary posts on social media going far beyond Northern Ireland. And then you've got local factors on the ground, whether it is poverty in certain areas, a shortage of public housing allocation.
6: Minority ethnic communities and migrants who found themselves in this part of the UK are afraid of further racist attacks in the future. More police are being sent here to try and stem the violence. Yolo Abdavid, CGTN, Belfast, Northern Ireland.
7: Investigators in China are trying to determine what caused an explosion that killed seven and left another 17 injured. It happened in the Guangxi region. Search and recovery operations are underway. Preliminary investigations have ruled out a gas leak as the cause. In Pakistan, funerals are underway for the 22 people killed when an army helicopter crashed. Military officials, residents, and families gathered Thursday to mourn the victims. The helicopter went down Wednesday in Kashmir due to a technical problem, but an inquiry is underway to find the exact cause. Indian investigators are expected to delay the release of a report on a deadly plane crash nearly 1 year ago. Air India Boeing 787 went down near Ahmedabad, killing 260 people on board. The country's pilot union has warned an interim report could cause more misunderstandings. Initial findings following the crash suggest the engine's fuel controls were shut off manually. Still ahead, the 2026 FIFA World Cup is underway. Off the pitch, the football tournament is an economic windfall for the hosts and competing nations. Details right after this break.
8: You might think you are better informed in an information age. The fact is, people are more often misled by misinformation. You might think every voice is heard in a digital world. The fact is, many nations and peoples are still underrepresented. And data poverty shuts out many. We at CGTN are committed to transcending the information gap and the digital divide. CGTN, bridging nations and civilizations. 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

0: The first match has ended in the biggest men's World Cup tournament in history. Host Mexico defeated South Africa 2-0. Mexico is just one of the three countries to host, along with the United States and Canada. CGTN's Frank Contreras is there in Mexico, a country where football is almost religion.
1: Religion is right. It's electrifying. It's about to rain. People don't care. Everybody's dressed in the green national jersey. Mexico just completed its first victory in this version of the World Cup 2026, beating South Africa 2-0. And it was Raul Jimenez with a header 67 minutes into the second half. Amazing goal by that young man. Scored a header after suffering a skull fracture. Amazing. Incredible here. The crowd roared tremendously when that goal took place here. As you said, Mexico hosting the World Cup. This is one of 13 games to be held in Mexico. 78 of the games will take place in the United States. Mexico, champions of the world, say these fans. We have to wait to see about that. There's some more fans here. People are very excited, as you can see. And Mexico's grateful to be hosting the World Cup. It knows that the eyes of the world are on this nation right now at a very crucial time in this country's development. It's undergoing free trade negotiations with the United States, with so many Asian partners. And Mexico is ready to continue with this presentation of the World Cup here. There'll be several games that take place tonight in Guadalajara. There'll be another game, South Korea against the Czech Republic, and so many other games taking place here. So we'll be bringing you a lot of live coverage from some of these matches and giving you updates on what's taking place here. And again, the excitement is tremendous. Mexico knows the world is watching, and they're standing by to give the best performance possible here.
0: Frank Contreras reporting there. And here in Washington, a party is taking place on the National Mall. The Fan Zone will host various events throughout the World Cup. Owen Fairclough reports from the mall.
2: I've been lucky enough to go to three World Cups now, and this is easily the most surreal. We're in the heart of the U.S. Capitol, Washington, D.C., right in the shadow of U.S. Congress, the center of power, and here down the National Mall, not very far from the White House. This is the official fan zone for the duration of the World Cup being hosted, jointly by the U.S., Canada, and Mexico. We're here for the opening game at Mexico against South Africa. It's true to say there hasn't been a massive fan turnout so far. But to be fair, it is hot. 35 degrees centigrade. We knew this was going to be a hot World Cup. I'm perspiring heavily, and I'm just talking. Imagine that some of these players who routinely cover around 10 kilometers or 6 miles during a game. But that hasn't stopped some of these fans over here, particularly Mexico supporters, recreating maybe some of the prowess on the field. These are some of the activities on the fan zone that's here for the duration of this tournament. FIFA always wants to try and separate politics from sport. All major sporting organizations do, but it's hard to avoid the politics of this tournament when we're so infused with Washington, D.C., the U.S. capital. The U.S. plays Paraguay in its opening game on Friday. And the permutations of this tournament, this expanded format, the biggest World Cup of its kind, means in theory, the U.S. could meet Iran in the next stages. It's the first time a host country has been in armed conflict with one of the competitors, much less playing them potentially during this. So try as they might, the organization authorities want this to be a festival of sporting unity. You just can't get away from the politics, particularly in a city like Washington, D.C. Owen Fairclough, CGTN in Washington.
0: And beyond the emotions, World Cup is good for business. CGTN's Ken Brown explains from Madrid.
3: World Cup windfall. It's pretty simple. Win the World Cup, watch the economy grow. A study by the University of Surrey shows how 6 of 7 winning FIFA World Cup teams recorded a higher GDP in the victorious year compared to either side of the event. When Spain won their first World Cup in 2010, Spain

0: Spaniards packed the streets of Madrid to celebrate national heroes like Andrés Iniesta, Xavi Hernández, and Iker Casillas.
1: First, domestically. We've seen that when people is happy winning games, quarterfinal, semifinal, they go and consume. Internal economy, boost. Hotels, dinners, party, celebration.
0: Caught in the grips of a global recession at the time, Spaniards briefly forgot the 20% unemployment rate and crushing austerity. And the economy actually grew by 0.2% during the following year. Now, while that might not sound like much, it was 4 percentage points higher than the previous year's performance, helping the country out of an even deeper economic hole. But the research discovered that the GDP increase is actually primarily led by an increase in exports.
1: If Spain wins the 2026 World Cup, again, everything in Spaniard will be trendy. The whole world is watching. Now everyone wants to know about wine, everyone wants to know about olive oil, everyone wants to know about jamón, right?
0: And another phenomenon follows sporting success too. Ever heard of World Cup babies? It goes trophy room to baby boom. Because the euphoria leads to, well, you get the idea.
1: How many kids are named Diego after the Argentina when Argentina was winning World Cups with Diego Armando Maradona? 10 months after July 2010, a big boom on demographics, it brings down to the emotional connection of football.
0: From the economy to fertility, winning the World Cup is good for business. And Spain is hoping to do it again this summer before co-hosting the next edition in 2030. Cameron CTTN, Madrid.
2: And security for the games is tight. A large deployment of officers and police have been preparing for years. CGTN's Dan Williams reports.
3: Match day in Chicago as the United States take on Germany. Heavy municipal vehicles provide a ring of protection for spectators outside the stadium. Ticket holders are scanned as they enter, while small clear plastic bags are checked for any prohibited items. This is a taste of what fans can expect at the upcoming FIFA World Cup.
4: Security and planning for these games has gone on for years.
3: Richard Colco is a retired FBI special agent. He was part of the U.S. security team at 4 Olympic Games. One of the key concerns is that the tournament takes place against the backdrop of the U.S. war with Iran.
4: Security at these games is critical, and people are worried about every potential threat out there. So there are agencies and organizations that are seeking out any threats that may be bubbling up from around the world, either online, using sources. And, of course, it's a very difficult time in the world right now, so that kind of elevates the concern.
3: The tournament poses a whole host of security challenges. Mexico recently demonstrated its security readiness with a training exercise. The country is deploying 100,000 security officers and has also tightened security at high-profile tourism sites following a shooting at Mexico's Teotihuacan archaeological zone in April that left one Canadian tourist dead. There are also concerns around gun violence in the United States. A mass shooting in World Cup host city Kansas City, Missouri, over last weekend was the 171st mass shooting this year, defined by Gun Violence Archive as an event in which four or more people are killed or injured. Drones are also a major worry. Anti-drone technology will be used around World Cup stadiums. This, as the U.S. Department of Homeland Security recently stated, that drones remain its biggest concern.
5: The 2026 FIFA World Cup provides an unprecedented security challenge. Taking in 16 host cities across three countries, this is the most spread out World Cup ever. And a key concern for organizers will be securing the softer targets.
4: Guarding the stadium, that's truly the easiest part. They could do that with guards, gates, and guns, and including that air cover that'll be necessary. It's those soft targets outside the stadium. You think about the parking lots or the places people are going around the games, the restaurants. Those are much harder to secure. But law enforcement has to be ready for anything.
6: Come on, Mexico! Let's go! Let's go, Mexico!
3: The security operation at this World Cup is expected to cost more than $1 billion. and will involve a multitude of federal agencies, state and

0: local police departments and private security companies. It is hoped that vast outlay will ensure that for millions of football fans, their focus can remain solely on matters on the pitch. Dan Williams, CGTN, Chicago.
1: And in Argentina, a windfall for some fans who were denied entry to the U.S. A local company offered the first 100 people free television sets if they could prove they were rejected for U.S. visa applications to watch the World Cup. Many Argentina fans in line said they wanted to go in person to watch native Lionel Messi play in what could be his last World Cup appearance. Coming up, the AI revolution reshaping the industrial sector. Details after this break.
2: Images may appear to be identical, but looks can be deceiving. 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We put the focus on the details. To see more, to understand better. CGTN. See the difference.
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1: Welcome back. 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Lucrecia Franco has more from Rio de Janeiro.
10: Rio Centro, Latin America's largest convention facility, underway the fourth edition of Web Summit Rio, bringing together hundreds of startups, investors, and an array of tech companies, with innovation and strengthening international partnerships taking center stage. One Brazil-China collaboration in particular, combining Chinese hardware and Brazilian software, opened eyes and turned heads, some of them on the smaller side. Pavilions hummed with the usual human traffic moving between speakers, pitches, and product samples. Among dozens, this booth featuring several Chinese tech firms visiting Brazil for the first time. DataBlau founder Zhang Wong believes his company's software can help Brazilian businesses use AI to better manage their data.
11: So we try to export the technical and our experience in the Brazil market.
10: For many companies, including Chinese firms, Brazil is increasingly viewed as a gateway to the wider Latin American market. One press conference featured founders from two Chinese companies interested in exploring opportunities in Brazil: cloud computing firm CloudSky and TuringQ, China's first optical quantum computing company deploying light-based technology.
12: Now it's also the biggest quantum computing company. Its valuation go up to $3 billion. We would like to extend our technology to Brazil and South America.
10: This year's summit drew more than 40,000 attendees from over 100 countries. Another solid showing consolidating Brazil as an investment destination and an innovation hub. China's participation as a technology leader in this year's Web Summit is yet another example of Chinese interest in Brazil's market potential. Across the board, Brazil received nearly 11% of Chinese direct

0: foreign investment in 2025, the most of any country in the world. Lucrezia Franco, CGTN, Rio de Janeiro.
1: Artificial intelligence is reshaping industries around the world. Manufacturing could be next as companies invest heavily in

0: This is where the next frontier is in the manufacturing sector. And this is an area where I actually believe that strong manufacturing countries like Germany and like China can actually benefit.
1: Industry leaders say AI is moving beyond chatbots and into the physical economy.
2: You need to imagine AI is not a project or play anymore. We are bringing this scaling, industrialized, standardized into shop floors, into systems, into factories.
1: At Bosch Connected World in Berlin, robots are already demonstrating what that future could look like.
3: In the factories probably is the first opportunity to deploy, because the factory is a nice environment for a robot, because we can maintain it there. It's a safe environment.
1: Factories offer controlled environments where machines can be trained, tested, and improved before moving into everyday life.
4: This kind of scenario is very common use case in the plant and the logistics.
1: Chinese robotics companies say demand is being driven by labor shortages and the need to boost productivity.
5: The application of industrial robots is being driven by the labor shortages around the world, especially in Europe, where this has become a very serious problem.
1: As China and Europe both invest heavily in industrial AI, many companies see cooperation as well as competition ahead.
0: This is the beauty of being in Europe. The Europeans have it really, really good, because literally you can have the best of both worlds. You can get American technology or you can get Chinese technology. And then you can get open source technology and develop your own on top of it.
6: Robot vacuum cleaners are commonplace in many homes. 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Peter Oliver, CGTN, Berlin.
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Washington calls off planned strikes for Iran and oil prices respond. I'm Sally Ihan in Washington, D.C. Also coming up in this full hour of global business, energy prices continue to lead and